the most important parts of fruit, which is the fiber most of the time. So there's a lot of things that we can do, including make sure, you know, just not sleeping adequately is bad for the microbiome. When we exercise,

0: through genetic testing, through urine toxin testing, because what do toxins do? They destroy the healthy bacteria in the gut. That's why we don't want to inadvertently just take antibiotics just to take them, or especially take them inappropriately, because they destroy the microbiome. And so we need to be constantly be thinking about ways to restore and reseed and optimize the function of the microbiome, of the healthy bacteria. And that might involve using some probiotics from time to time. But the most important thing is you got to feed it the right food. Okay? The healthy bacteria, the microbiome, basically live off of prebiotics. These are fiber-type foods, or fibers found in foods that various vegetables, etc., that actually are consumed by the bacteria. Okay, and the bacteria can use these fibers to create other nutrients that we didn't even eat, mm-hmm. that actually have a totally different chemical structure because they have enzymes in them that we don't, that can actually convert all these healthy products for our body to use and help fight disease and turn good genes on and bad genes off and do all the amazing things that our body was designed to be able to do.
1: Yeah, and be very intentional about rebuilding your microbiome after you have a dose of antibiotics, because you know that that has killed off a lot of your good bacteria.
2: Mm-hmm. Some research has revealed that after antibiotic treatment, most groups of bacteria recovered in a population group, but some groups of bacteria didn't recover even 6 months later, and the level of restoration varied between the individuals. I wish I could say that eating fermented foods and taking probiotics would always cause a return to normal, but they may not. These strategies can be helpful, but depending on different factors, the microbiota may not always fully recover. Scientists have found that modern man's gut microbes don't look anything like our predecessors. They found exceptionally well-preserved ancient poo samples from dry caves that dated as early as the first century. And they found that almost 40% of the microbial species in the ancient stool had never been seen before. In other words, whole families of bacteria gone. And this is thought to be due to our modern world of environmental, chemical exposure, medications, eating overly processed foods, and not eating enough plant varieties. So we limit the diversity in our guts as a result. And as a result of that, we have fewer types of organisms to pass on to the next generation. And on it goes. Scientists are suggesting that this is one of the reasons why we're seeing this rapid rise in chronic disease and obesity.
3: A healthy gut microbiome protects us against the development of chronic diseases. Now, where there's imbalance, chronic diseases will be the result. It's about the diversity or the abundance of how many kinds of bacteria live in your gut. You want to have as many beneficial guys in your gut as possible, so that when a disaster comes, like for example, you need to take antibiotics, they will destroy some of the bad guys, but also some of the good guys. So you want to have like a good buffer of all the good guys that are in your gut so that the disaster is not exaggerated. So it's about diversity of the gut microbiome, and it's also about specific bacteria. An example would be one cute bacteria that's called Faecalibacterium prausnitzii, which is a complicated name, but this bacterium tends to be low in people with diabetes. Mm. It's a bacterium that feeds on fiber and produces the short-chain fatty acids that improve your insulin sensitivity, decrease inflammation, and also help our heart work better, help our brain work better. So you want to increase this bacterium in your gut. Now, people with diabetes have a lower count of Faecalibacterium prausnitzii, which is also associated with increased insulin resistance. So that's the jammed door lock where insulin cannot open the door for glucose to come in, and that's why there is higher blood sugar. And also it's associated with inflammation.

0: Now, we put people on a low-fat vegan diet for 16 weeks, and we measured their gut microbiome. And after 16 weeks, the abundance of Faecalibacterium prausnitzii increased, which was also associated with weight loss. It was associated with fat loss and the loss of visceral fat. That's the most metabolically dangerous fat. So when the visceral fat was decreased, that's a significant improvement in health.
1: How do we get diversity in our gut microbiome and all the bugs that we have in there? And how do we make sure that they're not out of balance, that the damaging ones aren't predominant, and that the healthy ones are really doing their job? And so when I think about the gut, those are the things that I think about first and foremost.
2: The microbiome only survives if it's being fed properly, if it's getting the proper nutrition. And if you have an inflammatory storm going on in the gut, a lot of the microbiome is going to start fading out. What starts coming in more are the yeasts. So again, 30 years ago, if you believed in systemic candidiasis, you were a quack. Mm-hmm. Now everybody knows there's candidiasis in the gut, mm-hmm. and we see it elsewhere.
1: Yeah, I mean, I think we used to think there were just a few that were the good ones. And I think as more and more research has come out, we're just starting to understand, well, we don't know exactly all the good ones, but we know that diversity is the biggest marker of health. And as a person loses health, they lose diversity. And so there's this really direct connection between diversity and health, which is really kind of cool mm-hmm. to think about. And then some of the studies that say, oh, well, you know, what you eat directly impacts what microbiome grows and what thrives versus what doesn't. And as you switch a person's nutrition, how quickly the microbiome can shift within just hours to days, you can start to see this adaptation of the gut bugs to grow, you know, according to what you feed it. And again, this, I think it's amazing that God created us so flexible and so adaptable, so resilient, right? To try to adapt to what environment we are creating in our bodies, but in some ways, you know, the fact that we get to adjust and adapt so quickly can be difficult for us when we're giving ourselves the wrong input.
0: The changes in gut microbiome happen actually fairly quickly. For example, when people start consuming a high-fat diet, the bad guys in the gut start multiplying fairly quickly. Within a few days, they start taking over. Now, many people think, if that happens, what helps me is probiotics. I will just get some yogurt or bifidobacterium in a drink or so. Well, that may help only short term, but you need to keep in mind, if you're consuming the probacteria from fermented foods, let's say, and you still keep eating the high-fat diet, that's like a fuel for all the bad guys in your gut. So the probiotics will not be as helpful. In contrast to eating prebiotics, which is the food for the right kind of bacteria in your gut. Now, what's the prebiotics? What is it in? It's all in all plant foods, but in some foods more than in others. So the highest concentrations of prebiotics in plant foods are in whole grains. So you may want to stock up on brown rice and millet and buckwheat. And it's also in onions and garlic and in other vegetables and fruits as well.
3: Unity in diversity is a hallmark of health, especially in the gut. How can we nurture healthy diversity inside of us? Believe it or not, it's not just about food. People with larger social networks tend to have a more diverse microbiome, meaning they have more different kinds of beneficial microbes. Unity and diversity with each other is good, even for the gut. In fact, the majority of individuals who have a significant other have higher microbial diversity than the average single individual. And if you have children, it's even better. Another reason why it's not good for man to be alone.
0: We know that people, for example, in rural Africa, have a larger diversity of their gut microbiome compared with people living in Western countries. Now, why is that? One

0: factor is a predominantly plant-based diet in rural Africa. And another factor is also living in more contact with soil. With the level of sanitation in the Western countries, in contrast to just getting all your fruits and vegetables from the garden and maybe just washing them in water, not necessarily in soap, that helps increase the diversity of the gut microbiome. Get your hands dirty. And that's one of the most important factors for your gut microbiome as well.
1: I love that Dr. Kaliova directed us to getting our hands dirty. There's a time to be clean and a time to get dirty. Gardeners' gut microbiomes are more diverse than those of non-gardeners. Eating a diversity of whole plant-based foods from the garden also makes a huge difference because these kinds of foods have the most beneficial impact on the diversity of the good guys in the gut. In fact, you may have heard eating at least 30 different plant-based foods each week will result in more varied, diverse gut bacteria and ultimately a healthier gut microbiome. There are so many different kinds of fruits and vegetables, beans, greens, grains, nuts, and seeds. Time to get out of our rut. Make it fun, get adventurous for your gut's sake.
2: Every microbe in the gut likes certain things, so that's why it's good to eat a variety because they all feed on different things.
3: Yeah. Mm-hmm.
2: And as long as it's whole food and plant-based, you are growing the ones that need to grow and suppressing the ones that need to be suppressed.
3: Yeah, so prebiotics. Well, where are prebiotics? Well, prebiotics are in the all the fiber in the plant foods that we eat. Everything that God created for us is what feeds the healthy gut microbiome and helps the healthy gut grow. Like, God created that. That's so amazing.
4: And what are those prebiotics? Again, fiber, fiber, fiber, and plants, plants, plants. Because you're not forcing the issue by, nope, here, you bacteria are gonna be created by these pills that I'm gonna give you. You're gonna give it the fuel that by itself creates the natural microbiome that starts from your mouth all the way down to the lower gut. Mm-hmm. In fact, the majority of it is in the gut, in the large intestine. And 60% of our poop is microbiome that goes away and then we recreate it. Mm-hmm. So every meal recreates the microbiome, recreates the environment that is a factory. It's a pharmacy. It's a pharmacy that creates so many chemicals in your body. And if you're giving it the wrong food, wrong environment, wrong chemicals, you're destroying the good factory and you're bringing a artificial factory that creates tension, anxiety, stress, brain damage. The microbiome is important. You don't have to rely on gimmicks. Eat fiber, eat plants.
5: One of my favorite people is Dr. Dennis Burkitt, who passed away as an elderly man in 1993. But he was an amazing surgeon, a medical missionary to Africa, and he was one of the first physicians to discover how to address certain pediatric cancers, and Burkitt's lymphoma was named after Dr. Dennis Burkitt. I remember when I was just early in my faculty assignment at Loma Linda University School of Public Health, In the early 90s, Dr. Dennis Burkitt came to Loma Linda and gave a talk, and it was such an amazing talk, such an amazing Christian scientist, medical professional, and he very wittingly talked about the impact of fiber on health. And he said that everywhere he went, says that when he noticed that the patients that he had large bowel movements, okay? The hospitals in those areas were very small because he didn't need any hospitals. Says, but when he went to other places of Africa where his patients' bowel movements were very small, in other words, they had a very low fiber diet, they lived more in the cities, then they needed large hospitals because there's so many people that needed medical care for all types of chronic disease requiring his surgical expertise. And so he became one of the biggest advocates of what we call a plant-strong diet, of promoting lots of whole plant-based food.

0: foods. And so he was the fiber doctor. Mm-hmm. He was the fiber doctor because now we understand that fiber actually gets converted by bacteria in the colon into short-chain fatty acids. So the body's amazing. It can enzymatically, through something that's not even really part of your body, it's part of the healthy bacteria that reside in our body, in our digestive tract, that can actually convert a fiber, a non-nutritive substance, into a nutrient. They can convert fiber into a fatty acid called butyrate that actually turns off the cancer genes in the colon, okay, dramatically limiting the risk of getting cancer, and it actually acts as an anti-inflammatory for the whole body. So it wasn't too long ago that I was even being taught that, you know, fiber is not that important. There's really no nutritional value. Therefore, white bread is no different than whole wheat bread. And I totally rejected that concept because of people, you know, the real giants like Dr. Dennis Burkett, who was explaining that fiber is essential. But now we know that it actually turns into a nutrient that's so, so powerful.
1: But you know, the sad reality is that over 90% of Americans are fiber deficient. Yeah, the average American consumes only 1/4 to 1/3 of the fiber that we need. We're starving the good guys in our gut, which makes us more prone to a struggling, imbalanced immune system, not producing the beneficial byproducts that Dr. Youngberg just mentioned, and more likely to experience pain and inflammation.
2: Well, we focus on our lifestyle pain management program, you know, by helping them to develop good nutrition, good exercise patterns, you know, making sure they're getting plenty of vitamin D and that they're having healthy relationships. All those things are connected.
3: So you're saying that more than just nutrition affects the microbiome?
2: Absolutely. You know, the gut and the brain are very closely connected. And, you know, when a person is not in a good place mentally or emotionally, that really affects the gut. I mean, a lot of people, you know, when they become nervous or stressed out, where do they feel it? They feel it in their gut.
1: Another non-food gut influencer is exercise. Yes, I want you guys to get excited about this topic. Scientists at the University of Illinois recruited 32 men and women who did not exercise. Half were obese and the rest were normal weight. They tested the composition of their gut microbiome at the beginning of the study. And then these 32 men and women began supervised workouts, which increased over time. They started at 30 minutes of easy walking or cycling, and they built up to about an hour of vigorous jogging or cycling 3 times a week with no change to their normal diets. After 6 weeks of exercising, their gut microbiome was tested, and they were told to stop exercising. So they went back to being sedentary. After no exercise, their microbiome was tested again. And what they found was that the microbiome responded to whether or not they were exercising. Amazing beneficial changes occurred in response to exercising. But when they stopped exercising, the gut community reverted back to what it was like before they started exercising. I mean, that is just incredible. I told you this was going to be an exciting topic. Now, what's the saying? Take care of your gut, and your gut will take care of you.
4: This trillion amounts of bacteria we have, they are fighters. When my patients start to change their diet and they don't receive these foods that they're used to, they fight you. You're gonna feel weak, you're gonna feel toxic, you're gonna feel nauseous, you feel like, you know, gassy. And my patient's like, this food, you know, it's not good. These plants and fruit and vegetables you're telling me to eat, they're not good. I'm feeling so sick. And I said, wait a second. Give your body time. These bacteria have to die. We need to starve these bacteria. These bacteria are fighting it. Once we kill these bacteria and the new bacteria start forming, then you're going to start feeling the good results.
3: Mm-hmm. I call it a civil war, internal civil war.
4: Yeah, and you know, and when patients are on 20 medications, and I said, okay, I'm going to give me 4 weeks, Give me

0: with is all I need. Let's get rid of these things and let's see what happens with your blood pressure. Let's see what happens with your sugar. Let's see what happens with your reflux. Okay, they are on omeprazole. They are, I have patients that have high blood pressure. They are on medications that cause swelling, so they have a diuretic for the swelling. And they have medications that cause reflux, so they are in medications for reflux. So this all this cascade of disease and side effects. So some patients are willing. And I said, just give me 4 weeks. Let's try and see. You can go back to your previous diet. So I will tell your audience the same. Just try 2, 3, 4 weeks. It takes 21 days, they said, to change your taste buds. So all the craving, sugar craving, or salt craving, or grilling craving, whatever that is, it can get better. You will, as you have your berries in the morning, you will less and less will crave that donut because you will find the berries not just are good for you, but they keep you awake and then you don't have the sugar crash in 4 hours. So it's just powerful. Mm-hmm. But the spectrum of change, keep that in mind. I think it gives hope to people.
1: Yes, it is definitely true that our gut microbiome affects the absorption rates and absorption capacity of all the wonderful micronutrients and the polyphenols that we introduce in our body. But the good news is, so that everybody doesn't kind of, get scared about this, the concept of rehabilitation applies to our gut too. The gut is very forgiving. If people have had dietary patterns that have not really support a healthy gut microbiota, they can change that. And over time, you can reintroduce a new population of gut microbiomes or gut bacteria that can, produce the necessary chemicals that are important for our health and really, really change the way our body absorbs nutrients. I think that's great news.
2: Greens, beans. Not subsidized, not supported, sorry?
1: Brown rice.
2: What else? You're the chef.
1: Sweet potatoes,
2: yes. Yeah. And mix those up 12 different ways.
1: Right.
2: It's incredible. That's medicine. Mm-hmm. That's literally medicine.
3: There are a variety of ways to approach health and disease. And there are different tool bags that practitioners bring to the table depending on their education. What we've been looking at is the lifestyle tool bag. Lifestyle, meaning what we put into our body, what we do with our body. These are ways of programming how our body functions. And as we've learned, even programming the gut microbiome. I appreciate how Dr. Sherzai emphasized greens, beans, sweet potatoes, food, as having the capacity to be like medicine to our bodies. Food is expensive these days, I totally agree, unless you're growing your own. But eating cheap food is expensive too. Expensive in the long run, expensive in the toll it's taking on your body. Thank you for joining me today on one of my absolute favorite topics. I hope you're taking something valuable away that you will start incorporating into your life and have a healthier gut. It's what we were made for.

Across the ages, a battle has raged, unseen, yet shaping every empire, every soul. The Great Controversy unveils the epic struggle between Christ and Satan. A conflict began in heaven and echoes through history. From the flames of persecution to the thunder of the Reformation, from the rise of nations to the final clash of destiny, this book reveals the forces at work behind the scenes of our world. It illuminates the past and shows how historical events are fulfilled in Bible prophecy and how Bible prophecy will be fulfilled in the future. Call Good News TV now for your free copy.

0: It's true that sometimes the people who make the biggest fuss about a certain spiritual issue are often struggling themselves. People who make a big profession of righteousness are frequently masking spiritual dysfunction. In Mark 7, a group of Pharisees are getting exercised over Jesus' disciples not observing certain traditions. But what was going on in their own hearts? Verse 6, he answered and said to them, "Well did Isaiah prophesy of you hypocrites, as it is written, 'This people honors me with their lips, but their heart is far from me.'" On the outside, a big show. On the inside, hypocrites. A word that means actors. They were ready to correct others, but they themselves were hypocrites, acting. You and I want to be careful that our outward profession isn't just a mask for spiritual brokenness. Be sure to go to God and have Him work on you before you get to work on someone else. I'm John Bradshaw for It Is Written.
1: Experience more than life. You can have abundant life.

0: Welcome to A Wolf in Sheep's Clothing. In this episode, The Serpent's Whisper, we expose the occult origins of the modern practice of martial arts and self-defense. With more than 24 years of active training and experience, Eric Wilson is here to share his testimony. Welcome, Brother Eric.
1: It's good to be here. Thank you, blessings.
0: Absolutely. Let's get started with your faith upbringing.
1: Wow. I was raised in a Seventh-day Adventist Christian home. When I was 12 years old, the enemy got into our home. Mm-hmm. I don't know exactly how, but my father and my mother went through a divorce. Okay. I know a lot of people know what that's like. When that happened, I was 12, my little brother was 5. Mm-hmm. And it left this huge gap, because when a father is not in the home, that's what a boy's role model is. Indeed. So not only did I feel afraid because I did not have a father there to teach me what it was like to be a man, how to be confident, how to trust in God, I began looking for somebody to fill that role. And one of the things that I found when I was watching on television a demonstration by a martial artist, everyone that I ever saw in martial arts had no fear. They appeared invincible. Like, they weren't afraid of an enemy. They weren't afraid of their circumstances. They felt like they had control in their lives. And at 12 years old, I had no control. I had no control over anything that was happening with my parents, with me. And then when I started as a teenager into high school, in public high school, there were lots of guys there that were trying to prove themselves, and bullies, and, you know, jocks, whatever. And I was just a skinny nobody. Mm-hmm. And that made me feel even more insecure.
0: So what actually drew you into the martial arts?
1: The power and the control. I wanted to be able to learn to where I could walk around and not be afraid, not to feel helpless in the face of circumstances. So that's what opened the door. That's what really pulled me.
0: So from my understanding, the teaching and the principles in martial arts is that you're not supposed to use it to defend yourself. At least that's what they say is the gentleman's rule. I'm kind of hearing something different.
1: Okay, well, there's two types of martial arts schools in the United States and across the world. You have commercial schools, which usually you'll find in the mall or in a shopping plaza, and they've got lots of advertisement, big money. And then you've got traditional schools, which often charge little or nothing for training. In the commercial schools, they know, because of insurance, they cannot allow very hard contact. That's why they wear all this gear, protective gear, and the contact is really limited.
0: So which of the two programs did you end up going to?
1: I went into a traditional school.
0: So let's talk about traditional school setting. What did you find there that was so attractive for you?
1: In the traditional school, real martial arts, in the commercial, they tell you, you're not going to ever use this. So what's the point in training in it? If you're not going to use it, why would you learn to punch if you're never

0: we're going to do that. Mm-hmm. In the traditional schools, they tell you, you want to be more powerful than your opponent. And if you have more power, you can then inflict less damage. You can choose how much damage you want to do. Whereas if you don't know anything, then you're forced to do whatever you can. So in the traditional school, what really caught my attention and kept me in those type of schools was not only the physical training, mm-hmm. but also the philosophy behind the physical training. In a commercial school, the philosophy is there, but it's kept more hidden because normally when a parent takes a child to a karate studio or a Taekwondo plus, they don't want to hear that you're going to be teaching their children Buddhism or Taoism.
1: Okay, yeah.
0: But that's what's taught, even though it's hidden behind the background. After you reach a higher level, like usually brown belt or black belt level, it is full blown. In the traditional schools, it's that way the whole time.
1: So from the moment. So when I'm assuming you were with your mom? Mom took you, would she just drop you and walk away or?
0: Well, when I started, I was actually 14 years old.
1: Okay.
0: And my mom was very much against me going to the martial arts. We had went and looked at a school and she said she just felt uncomfortable. She said, I don't know what it is, but I don't feel this is of God. And I didn't want to hear that. I really wasn't interested in God at that point in my life because mm-hmm. I thought, you know, you abandoned my family. Mm-hmm. You know, if you couldn't save me from that, what else are you going to do?
1: So you decided to take it upon yourself to fill the void, to become potent,
0: yeah.
1: and to not be picked on anymore.
0: I found an older young man at my high school, and he went to a school that was supposed to be Christian. He actually said that. He said, it's $1 a night. They teach a Bible verse every night, you'll love it. And I went the first night, and it was the way he said. I came home and told my mom, and I spent the next 20 years as part of that school.
1: Okay. So when you go into, because there's plenty of these in my neighborhood, and when I kind of peer in as I'm walking past, what I often see is that children have to remove their shoes before they go in.
0: Yes.
1: It kind of reminds me of Moses, you know, when he was on Mount Sinai. Is there any relevance to that?
0: In a traditional school and in most commercial schools, the instructors will tell you, you've got to take your shoes off because we've got this expensive flooring or there's an expensive mat. We don't want the shoes messing it up. But that's not the truth.
1: What is the actual truth?
0: Let me show you a quote that will explain this. This is a quote from Duke Tertial. He's an instructor and a friend of Chuck Norris. He said, I don't think people really know why they're taking their shoes off other than they're told to do so. Most instructors I've asked played it safe and said, it's the tradition. Just don't ask what tradition, because then you'll be back right where you started. The way I present my answer, he says, when the student asks, why do we take off our shoes, is a longer version of this. He says the student removes his shoes to yield to the instructor's right to lead. The instructor removes his shoes because he too yields to a higher power.
1: Do they tell you what this higher power is?
0: No.
1: No.
0: When Moses came to Mount Horeb and God was there and he saw the burning bush, the Lord told Moses the very first thing, he said, take off your shoes, you're standing on holy ground. Mm-hmm. On our documentary, The Dragon Revealed, we show multiple quotes from different martial arts studios, different styles, and all of them say that when you step into a dojo or a Daozhang, as it's called in Chinese, you're standing on holy ground, you're standing on sacred ground. It's funny because all the martial arts originated in China mm-hmm. at the Shaolin Temple. It's called a temple.
1: Right.
0: It's not called a gym. It's not called a workout place. It's called a temple. It's a Buddhist temple.
1: So are these temples then replicated regardless of whether they're commercial or traditional?
0: Yes. Like even in a commercial martial arts studio, when you go into one, they have what's called the shomen, which is, if it's a Japanese studio, that's the front of the school. At the front of the school, there will always be a picture of the founder. And when all the students bow to their instructor, the founder's picture is behind him. He's the one that's empowering him. What that actually looks like is when a person makes black belt or fifth degree or sixth degree, which is considered a master level, or 10th degree, which mm-hmm. is a grandmaster, the spirit that was in the Grand Master.

0: master. When you make black belt, that spirit now has legal rights to go into the black belt or into the sensei.
1: Okay.
0: And then that spirit is passed through his teaching to all of the students that are under him. So when you bow to an instructor, you are honoring not only him, but whoever's above him and above him and above him. It's like a pyramid.
1: So this reminds me also, I always have to, you know, throw it back to my experiences in yoga. You know, in yoga, you walk into your studio, you know, you take off your shoes.
0: Yes, ma'am. And
1: the other thing that we also do, or I used to do, was to bring our palms to the center of our heart, and we would bow to one another, and we would say, Namaste.
0: Yes.
1: Right? And you know what that means.
0: Yes, ma'am. The God in me bows to the God in you.
1: Right.
0: Yes.
1: So do they tell you what God this is that they're bowing to? I mean, above the master?
0: No. Well, nobody talks about it.
1: Okay.
0: Normally, when you hit master level or a high disciple level, that's when you start really understanding the spiritual nature of what you're involved in.
1: So is it because they then pull back the veil and they start to initiate you in a different way, or?
0: It's because by that time you've been in it so long that the spirits have already gained access. You have yielded to what the devil says.
1: Yeah.
0: So often, you know, God's word says, take your shoes off for me, not for anybody else.
1: That's right.
0: But when you take your shoes off for them, you're yielding to the voice of the serpent instead of yielding to the voice of God. So every time somebody yields and does something that is opposed to God's word, that door into their heart gets cracked open a little bit more. And finally, it gets to the point where the spirit says, I've got free access. I can come in.
1: So two things you say resonate with me from my experiences in yoga, and it's this serpent and it's this heart. And it's a similar jargon that happens because they say, you know, open your heart and allow the Kundalini spirit to rise within you.
0: Yes.
1: And they believe that, you know, as the serpent travels up the spinal column, that you reach samadhi. So talk about that for us.
0: I don't want to go too deep on the samadhi.
1: But
0: the samadhi, it's actually a union with God. It's where you actually
1: not the
0: realize.
1: Biblical God.
0: No, it's one of the Hindu gods. And it's funny because even in the Chinese and the Japanese martial arts, many of the styles will talk about the Kundalini. So the serpent, which God said was supposed to be put under Christ's feet, through these practices, you're telling the serpent to come up the spine from the sacrum bone, you know, to the crown.
1: Right.
0: Well, that's what Satan said. I'm going to make my throne like God's throne. I'm going to be like the Most High.
1: And you shall also be,
0: as
1: if you
0: gods.
1: Eat this fruit, as gods.
0: Amen.
1: So you took the bait. You ate the fruit, and now they're dangling this black belt in front of you, and you've been working for how many years at this point to achieve it?
0: In the style that was my primary style, which was Chinese Kung Fu, it took 14 years for me to make it. We had five people, myself included, that had made it in 30 years. So it was
1: That's very few.
0: You didn't pay for it. You paid for it, they said, with blood, sweat, and tears.
1: Okay, so let's talk about the blood, sweat, and tears. Like, what are the exercises that they had you doing? Are you learning technique, or is it more about, like, spirituality?
0: No. We learn lots of technique, but the technique becomes more spiritual the higher level you go. You know, we would run sometimes for 6 miles before class. I mean, we would go out and run on a mountain trail and then come and do martial arts for 4 or 5 hours. You know, we did hundreds of push-ups. You did blocking and punching and fighting. We fought every single night.
1: So would you say this is like a movement meditation, the way that yoga is
0: moving
1: performed?
0: Moving meditation, yes. And they don't tell you that until after black belt or after disciple level.
1: Is there any meditation that's involved?
0: In the school that I began in, not until black belt. In other schools, there is. Like even in commercial schools, you sit in a lotus position and you'll say certain words.
1: So a mantra?
0: Mantras, okay. Yes. And you'll hold your fingers. Mm-hmm. And in the martial arts, usually they use the index finger and the thumb. And you were taught to breathe in through the nose, out through the mouth to help get this, what they called energy circulating through the body.
1: It's just so deceptive.
0: It is. But what was striking to me was that everything that I was being taught contradicted what God's word says.
1: So back to the mantras, because I know that in yoga, it's something that you repeat. It's something that you're supposed to connect with, and this is supposed to open your heart and lead to, you know, enlightenment. Is it the same practice for martial arts?
0: Not until higher level.
1: Okay.
0: Not until higher level.

0: How high did you get?
1: The highest rank that I ever was awarded was a fifth degree.
0: And how far is that from like a black belt?
1: Black belt is a first degree.
0: Okay.
1: And second degree, you know, for me it took, you know, 14 years to make first degree. Second degree would have been another couple of years. Third degree would have been another. 10th degree, or 10th dan as it's called, is the highest rank in the Chinese or the Japanese or Okinawan martial arts. And normally they say that takes 40 to 50 years.
0: It's so curious because even, you know, we had a different guest on the show and he was talking about music and how, you know, music had opened up his world to occultism.
1: Yes.
0: Along with the background of having a Freemason as a grandfather. And he also talked about how in the system of Freemasonry that there were these, you know, steps and initiations.
1: Yes.
0: And things that were happening until, you know, the highest knowledge was revealed. I see a lot of parallels happening.
1: It's
0: here.
1: Every type of occult, it's always based on a pyramid.
0: Yeah,
1: and
0: same,
1: you always have
0: yeah.
1: the one at the top.
0: Same with yoga. You know, the whole thing is to become an ascended master, a guru. It's incredible, and people really just pour themselves into it, and they're deceived the whole way. And never once do they say, you know what? Could I put this same attention into reading the Bible?
1: I know.
0: Right.
1: I know. And do you know what's sad for me? One of the things that I remember when I started in the martial arts. And people ask me this a lot. They're like, you know, what was it about the martial arts that made you want to go? I mean, you were in church. I didn't see any power in church.
0: Mm.
1: I mean, I saw doctrine.
0: Mm-hmm.
1: You know, I knew about the state of the dead. I knew what day the Sabbath was. I knew, you know, disciples' names, you know, of Jesus. But when I read the Gospels, I saw the sick healed. I saw demons cast out. I saw people get victory over sin. I never saw that in church.
0: So you were missing the vital information that was happening through the Holy Spirit, and that
1: right.
0: it took a whole, in the same way that you were practicing martial arts, had you been practicing Christianity, aligning yourself with Jesus the way that he did and showed the apostles,
1: yes.
0: you too could have had a better.
1: And you just said something.
0: Yeah.
1: The power comes through the Spirit.
0: Right.
1: In the martial arts and in all the occult, that's where the power comes. So in the martial arts, you get people to start taking a step on the wrong path. And after they've gone so far and they keep opening up, the Spirit begins to come in. That's the entire goal, is to get that Spirit inside.
0: Another thing that I keep hearing as I delve into this, you know, occult experience that many Christians or people who are agnostic and come back into the faith or come into the faith, is that they notice that there's almost like an automated system that's happening outside of their control. Did you ever have, like, you know, one person said automated writing, where something was writing for them, and another person said they had the gift of clairvoyance.
1: Yes.
0: Did that happen for you in martial arts?
1: There were things like that, yes, but it was much later. It was probably the last few years, you know, before the Lord set me free from it. So yes, I did go through that. I remember probably the last year that I was in the martial arts. I was in the studio in my you know, school, and all the students had left, and the UPS man was coming in to drop off a package, and he told me the total, and I pulled out the checkbook and I started writing the check. And I remember, instead of me just being there and thinking about what I was doing, I remember it felt like I was being pulled back behind me, like I was above me, and I was looking down, watching my hand and my body move and write that check. And I was thinking, I'm not telling my hand to do that. Something else is moving my hand.
0: Mm-hmm.
1: That had never happened before.
0: Was there a feeling or anything around you besides just you recognizing that this wasn't?
1: No, I could feel something. It was like the hair on the back of my neck was standing up, and you could feel a presence in the room.
0: Mm-hmm.
1: And it scared me because I had never felt that before.
0: I had a similar experience where, you know, without my wanting, in fact, I wasn't even practicing yoga. And one night I was laying in my bed, and out of nowhere, I started to levitate, but I could see it happening. And I was removed from my body, in essence, to this,
1: yeah.
0: this out of body experience. And I'm noticing that more and more people are wanting to activate
1: yeah.
0: this. Why do you think that is?
1: People, because of our secular society and people doing away with God, the same thing happened in Russia. You know, you cancel Christianity and the masses go on thinking this is great, we've got a secular society, but then there's this emptiness. And when that emptiness can't be filled by money or fame.

0: start searching for something spiritual. And instead of people turning to God where the true spirituality is, they turn to the occult. And it's also easier because the occult does not limit your carnal desires, where true spirituality is about the transformation of your nature, to change who you are, to change how you think about things and how you think about people.
1: Well, I've also looked into this from the point of like the Buddhists and the monasteries, and I didn't know that they also practice martial arts.
0: Yes.
1: And so in a sense, they do deprive themselves and, you know, they become ascetics and they hide themselves, sequester themselves in the mountains, and they practice very rigorous forms. Were you ever initiated into anything like that?
0: We had the same techniques, the same forms, the same practices, but no, I never went to China to practice. I didn't need to.
1: In martial arts, you talked about energy. Did you ever find yourself, you know, there was a movie when I was growing up that infatuated my brother. It was called, I believe it was The Last Dragon.
0: Yes.
1: And it was about a young Bruce Leroy.
0: Yes, I remember
1: and
0: that film.
1: And the antagonist was Shogun, was it? Shogun?
0: Yeah.
1: And whenever he would, you know, puff up his chest and fight an adversary, he would have this glow around him and be able to defeat, you know, all sorts of enemies coming toward him. Did you ever have something like that happen?
0: Yes. The energy, the last grandmaster that I trained under, I'd been under him for almost 9 years, and he told me something. He said, Eric, he said, to the beginner, we tell the beginner that chi energy is breath. It's internal strength. It's breath. Mm-hmm. That's why you breathe in through the nose, out through the mouth.
1: Same with yoga, prana, they tell you.
0: Yes. Mm-hmm. But he told me something that day. He said, to a disciple, which is the level that I was at, he said, we reveal that chi is actually spirit. Mm-hmm. And it's like the alarms were going off in my head because of my Christian background. It's like, it was almost like I could hear God saying, run, run. Mm-hmm. And what I did was I listened to the voice of the enemy. Because the devil, normally when the devil talks to a Christian, he talks in our voice, so we'll think the thoughts are our own. And we won't go down and pray. So the devil whispered in my ear and says, well, it may mean that to him, but it doesn't have to mean that to you. So I kept right on going.
1: And I kind of see that happening in the Christian community. You know, I see a lot of faithful parents taking their kids and even themselves, you know, practicing judo or whatever it might be. But it seems to me that they've deceive themselves into believing that they can separate the two.
0: Yeah.
1: Is martial arts, you know, the antithesis of Christian philosophy?
0: Yes, it is the antithesis. What happened is when you look in the scripture, Jesus actually said, when somebody comes up to you on the street and they smack you on one side of the face, yield the other side. Turn and let them smack the other side.
1: Yeah.
0: The martial arts teaches the exact opposite. The martial arts says when somebody comes up to smack you, you block and you counter. You don't just block and run, you block and counter. It's retaliation. So it's not defense, it's offense. At the same time, Jesus said, you know, to Moses, you know, take off your shoes. And the martial arts says something completely different. You know, you take your shoes off in the dojo. I want to read something to you that is another powerful quote. And this one has to do with bowing. You know, we were told in the martial arts that when you bow, it's a sign of respect. There's two different ways to bow. If I bow to you like this, that's a sign of respect. If my eyes go to the floor, that's what a student has to do to a sensei or a sifu. Mm. That is a sign of submission.
1: So you guys also bow when you're competing. Is that a different bow?
0: The God in me is bowing to the God in you.
1: The same as yoga.
0: But they don't tell you that until after black belt level.
1: So what did the sensei say about this practice of bowing?
0: Let me read this to you. This is from a Zen Buddhist teacher. He said, by bowing, we are giving up ourselves to the universe, which means the Tao. To give up ourselves means to give up our dualistic ideas and become one. When you become one with everything that exists, you find the true meaning of being.
1: Mm. Same rhetoric I got in yoga.
0: Exact same thing. The devil just repaints
1: rebrands it for the culture that it's coming out of.
0: That's right.
1: So it sounds like at this point, you know, and through most of your life, you're serving two gods. What ended up happening?
0: The longer I was in the martial arts, the less interested I became in God. Because again, I saw power in the martial arts and I didn't see power in Christianity. And that was my fault because I wasn't surrendered.

0: Martial arts says, I'll give you power. You know, you just come and do what I'm telling you to do. Christ says, you've got to surrender to me. When we surrender to him, his life, his power becomes ours.
1: Right.
0: And then we have the ability to do exceeding abundantly more than any of the people in the occult can do. So I walked away from Christianity. I was just, you know, for me, it became almost like a fairy tale.
1: Now, looking back in your life, was there a moment that you can recall where your deliverance finally came?
0: Yes.
1: Share.
0: I was teaching a class one night. It was a late class, probably ran till 11 or 12 o'clock at night, and it was for advanced students. And I remember after teaching the class, I came home that night, and I set my gym bag down in the kitchen, and I reached over to open the refrigerator to get something to drink. And when I reached and my hand took hold of the refrigerator handle, the hair on the back of my neck stood up again. And I felt a presence. It was heavy. I don't know how to describe it. It was like there, it felt like there was something that was 12 or 14 feet tall standing behind me, and it was huge. And it was powerful because I became afraid. I had been doing martial arts, fighting bare knuckle for 24 years plus, and had never had this kind of fear.
1: Sounds like you gained the control you were after.
0: I felt like I had. Mm-hmm. I felt like, you know, I wasn't afraid of fighting. I wasn't afraid of any kind of danger. But what I didn't realize is the feelings that I had inside and the thoughts that I were thinking, they were not mine. The thoughts and the feelings that I had were from that spirit that had been living inside of me.
1: Do you think that that night that spirit finally revealed itself or was about to?
0: I think the Lord, in his mercy, allowed me to see what it was that was really empowering me.
1: So what was behind the veil this whole time,
0: yes,
1: disguised as your sensei or your master, so to speak.
0: And what I thought the abilities were mine. I can remember one time where I was fighting two other black belts, and these guys were bare knuckle. They were bare knuckle. It was hardcore. It was not point sparring. And I was fighting the two of them, and it felt like I didn't even have to think about what to do. I was blocking without even seeing the punches or the attacks that were coming. But after that was over with, you know, the first feeling that I had was, wow, you know, look at the power, look what I've finally achieved. And the Lord had to pull that veil back and show me, Eric, this is what's giving you that ability. And I remember when I finally surrendered and I said, okay, Lord, I was there in my kitchen that night, and I had my hand on the refrigerator door, and this thing is behind me, and all that training for 24, almost 25 years, it was like none of it was going to help me. I was terrified of what I could feel by me. I was so scared I wouldn't even turn to look because I was afraid what was there. And I was like, I don't know what to do. And it was like, from my distant past as a child, I remember, whosoever calls on the name of the Lord shall be saved. And I fell on my knees right there in the kitchen on the floor, and I just started crying out, Lord Jesus Christ, save me.
1: God is just so amazing.
0: Amen.
1: I'm so just happy for you. I'm thrilled that you're out of that. And it just proves that no matter how far gone you are, God has not forgotten.
0: Amen.
1: So thank you guys for joining us. We have really been blessed by Brother Eric's revealing testimony. Thank you for spending time with us. I pray that you are blessed and made closer to our Savior, Jesus Christ, so that you will never, ever be fooled by a wolf in sheep's clothing. This has been Blessings Win. See you next time.

0: You could be right. This world leaves us feeling empty and unfulfilled, and it does not answer the deeper questions of life. But God is what makes the difference. My name is Pastor James Boundy, and I'm the pastor of three churches. Parker at 909 South Mojave Avenue begins each Saturday morning at 9 o'clock a.m. Lake Havasu City at 3130 Chemehuevi Boulevard begins each Saturday morning at 10 o'clock a.m. And Bullhead City at 1752 Ariba Drive begins each Saturday afternoon at 12:30 p.m. I would like to invite you to come as you are and experience the warm fellowship you will find here, and we will study the Word of God together and let God answer the questions that we have. We look forward to meeting you.
1: Let's turn our focus to our worship today. This morning, I want to read a verse to you, which we're going to, there we go, Isaiah 66, 22 and 23. Feel free to join me. For as the new heavens and the new earth that I make shall remain before me, says the Lord, so shall your offspring and your name remain from new moon to new moon and from Sabbath to Sabbath. All flesh shall come to worship before me, declares the Lord. Amen. It's amazing how in our youth class this morning, we're talking about the Lord of the Sabbath, and we are here on Sabbath. This is our theme today, and I pray that you will be enriched in your Sabbath experience and be able to walk away with a new understanding. Let's pray together. Heavenly Father, we thank you for these 24 hours of rest. Help us to remember that it is not in the hours that we experience rules and regulations, but that we experience transformation and relationship with you. Thank you, God, for this rest. Help us to remember you this day. And Lord, may we know as we leave this place today, the God who has made this Sabbath just for us. May we rest in you. May we find peace. And Lord, we thank you. In your name we pray. Amen.
2: I want to invite you this morning to stand with us as we sing our opening hymn, Rejoice, Ye Pure in Heart. Let's rejoice from our

0: a seat. How is everybody on this beautiful Sabbath? Everyone good?
1: Yeah.
0: Yes, great. All right, so as my assistant, would you hold my little piggy friend for me for a minute?

0: These things, either Piggy here or an iPad, which one do you think would cost more?
1: iPad,
0: right?
1: Yeah.
0: Now, if I was going to give you a gift and I give you Piggy, does that mean you're not as valuable of a person as if I would have given you the iPad? What do you guys think? Does it change her value as a person? No, right? No. So even though this iPad is more valuable in the sense of costing more money, if all of you have toys that are not so fancy, you're still valuable as a person, even if you don't have this iPad and you have little Piggy here, you're still valuable as a person. It's the same with your clothes. If you have, you know, not so fancy clothes, or you have fancy clothes, it doesn't change your value as a person. And that's something that we always want to remember, is that we are valuable. Why do you think we're valuable? Are we valuable because you live in a big house? Oh, you shook your head. No, we're not valuable because we have a big house, right? No, yeah. No, you were right. And that's just something I want you to all remember, that no matter what anybody says to you, if they say something that's not nice, no matter what clothes you have, no matter how big your house, no matter how fancy your toys, you are valuable because you were created by a God who loves you more than you could ever imagine. So when you're having a hard time, you think about that, okay? Because you are all valuable no matter what. All right, thank you for your assistance today.
2: We're gonna spend some time this morning singing some good old-fashioned hymns that I know are favorites of some of you. And we're gonna start this morning with Blessed Assurance, Jesus is Mine. What an incredible gift it is that we can have Jesus as our absolute best friend. He is yours, he is mine. Let's sing Blessed Assurance, Jesus is Mine.

I know that when we're little kiddos, we always have a best friend at school, or you want to have a best friend. As we go on in life, we realize the value of that, having that friend. And as we move different places, it is so hard sometimes leaving friends. So glad for things like FaceTime and texting that we can still stay in touch. But we have a friend we're constantly can be in touch with. Jesus. Doesn't matter how far away we've moved, he's right there. What a friend we have in Jesus.

There's nothing like a garden. I sometimes just, I'm craving green so much. And if you've been to our house, you'll see I've just planted green in our little backyard because no cactus are allowed back there. I want green. I love a garden and the peace of a garden. And I love the image that's given in this old-fashioned hymn here of meeting Jesus in the garden. We know he went there to pray, to spend time with his Father, and we need to spend that quiet time with him as well. Let's sing In the Garden.

0: those who are able, please kneel as we pray. Dear Heavenly Father, we love you and we ask that you be with us as we honor the gift of the Sabbath day. We pray that the words spoken and the messages received today will be blessed with your wisdom and intent. Father, among us today are those who may be struggling with health issues, work troubles, loss of a loved one, a broken heart, or many other concerns. Please protect, provide, and care for each one of them. And we have faith that you will do just that, because you have provided us with so many consistent and elegant examples. You created us. You allowed us to make our own choices. You put into us a capacity to love, and then you showed us how to do it. Could this be one reason why the Sabbath day is so holy? Could it be why it has been with us since the beginning? A design to keep us together in this life where our happiness is not a guarantee. We don't know, but there are certainly those among us who are blessed in this moment and those who are inspired by your love. May all our eyes be opened to the opportunities to care for each other, to make each other strong, and to grow in our ability to love you as you have loved us. Father, we can this Sabbath day renew our belief that our lives will have future moments filled with joy, that we will have the chance to appreciate many more of your beautiful creations, and that we again, once again, will have times where we've experienced an incredible shared love. And to that purpose, we want to invite the Holy Spirit to dwell within our hearts. Set us on fire and help us grow in your likeness, and let us be a light for your glory. Thank you. Thank you for this blessed Sabbath day. In Jesus' name we pray. Amen.
1: Good morning, church family. I hope while doing the scripture reading, we're reading from Exodus chapter 20, verses 8 through 11.

0: Exodus chapter 20, verses 8 through 11. Remember the Sabbath day to keep it holy. 6 days you shall labor and do all your work, but on the seventh day is the Sabbath of the Lord your God. In it you shall do no work, you nor your son, nor your daughter, nor your male servant, nor your female servant, nor your cattle, nor your stranger who is within your gates. For in 6 days the Lord made the heavens and the earth, the sea, and all that is in them, and rested the seventh day. Therefore, the Lord blessed the Sabbath day and hallowed it.
1: Would you bow your heads with me as I go to the Lord in prayer for help with this message today? Our Father in heaven, you are so good to your children. You are our provider. You are helper. You give us all that we need. And Lord, what I need here right now is a healthy dose of your Spirit to give me the words to share with this very important subject today. And so I thank you in advance for what you will do and how you will show up and show out in the lives of your people and all who have gathered here today. In Jesus' name and for his honor and glory, we pray, amen. Amen. Have you been paying attention to the headlines lately? I'm talking about Christian headlines. What's happening in Christianity today? There is a bit of a shaking and agitation going on. In fact, the two topics that seem to have come to the forefront are what Seventh-day Adventists have always referred to as the two great errors within Christianity, right? Those errors being Sunday sacredness and immortality of the soul. These are being agitated, these are being discussed, these are really being challenged. Some from a positive, a biblical perspective, others from a reactionary perspective. But make no mistake, this is coming to a head. We are entering into a time where we have an opportunity to step into these discussions, to share what we have experienced and what our testimony has been, and understanding the Sabbath and the blessing that it is to us and what the Bible says about the Sabbath. In addition to that, helping people to become safe and understanding that when you die, you rest, and then the resurrection. And that's when we live again. Praise God. I'm going to talk about today just one of those. If I were to talk about both, we'd be here for a few hours. I had a chance to read Charlie Cook's book, Stop in the Name of God. After release, it was an instant bestseller. In fact, you can't even get it if you walk into a store. You're not going to find it. You've got to order it and wait a month. But, you know, I'm not here to talk in detail about what his book said about the Sabbath. I'll make a few comments a little bit later. But what I want to share with you now is that this book is creating discussion. And this is not a bad thing. This is a good thing. It's generating discussion about something that we have been preaching for 160, 70 years. So my question to you is, are you prepared to step into this conversation to share a biblical perspective, your experiential perspective on what the Sabbath

Sabbath means to you and means to God's people. I mean, can you open the Bible and can you go through systematically to show the importance of the Sabbath and how the Sabbath connects into the gospel of Jesus Christ? That is what I'm going to share today. This message is not an apologetics message. In other words, I'm not just sitting here going through proof texts and offering, you know, a defense of the Sabbath. That's not my goal today. Instead, my objective here is to reveal a deeper, more meaningful understanding of the Sabbath as it relates to God and His people. And I think this is one of the things that can lay the foundation. It'll ground us and give us a place to start as we begin to explore applying and observing the Sabbath in our own lives as a testimony to the world. I'm not going to answer all the arguments. I'm not going to go through arguments against Sabbath observance and the importance of the obligation we have today, as much as to share what the Bible says about it and let the text speak for itself. Yeah. You know what? It doesn't ever do any good to argue with somebody. I mean, if you're sensing an argument about any kind of a topic, just kind of back away and say, listen, we don't need to argue about this. You know, this is my perspective. This is what I see in Scripture. And let the Lord defend His own word. Amen. So what I want to do is I want to turn first to Exodus chapter 20. Hopefully you're very familiar with this passage. It is the Ten Commandments given on Mount Sinai. And we're going to read the fourth commandment. I know we've already read that, but we're going to read it in pieces this time. And I want to share you a little bit about what jumps out at me with each of these key important aspects of the Sabbath commandment as relayed by God from Mount Sinai. In verse 8, Exodus 20, verse 8, God writes into His law with His own finger these words: remember the Sabbath day to keep it holy. The remembering here, yes, is about the Sabbath day. But I want to offer to you today that it's more than remembering the day, it's remembering the God of the day. The Sabbath is a standing invitation to all human beings to join Him in relationship. The Sabbath is a time to spend in holy communion with a holy God. Something we are not, right? Any holiness we have comes from the Lord. And I'll tell you what, if God says, hey, come and experience my holiness during this holy time, you better believe I gotta be there. I need all the holiness from God that I can get. And I thank Him for that gift. But I wanna emphasize here, this is more than about a day. This is about a relationship with a God who created us and establishes that day as time set aside to spend with His created beings. We cannot keep something holy unless it is already holy. And here's why I bring this point up. Sometimes I know that some will say, well, listen, show me where the Sabbath observance happens before Sinai. It's just not there. You know, they're not observing the Sabbath coming into Mount Sinai. It's happened starting at Mount Sinai. And I'm thinking, did you read the commandment? The commandment says, as we will see, that the Sabbath was established at creation. And if it was established at creation, what God has blessed, what God has sanctified, He has never removed. Amen.
Verse 9 tells us, in 6 days you shall labor and do all your work,

But the seventh day is the Sabbath of the Lord your God. You see, Genesis tells us that God blessed and sanctified, in other words, he made holy a single 24-hour period, the seventh day, after he finished creating the earth. And by the way, this is still the basis for the weekly cycle today. There have been societies that have tried to change the weekly cycle, and it just doesn't work. Everybody gets confused, and they're like, no, let's abandon this idea. I remember in Europe, I can't remember what country, was it Russia, maybe? They went to a 10-day cycle. Was it France, a 10-day cycle? I know France and Russia tried a different version of this. So anyway, a 10-day cycle. And then finally, after about a few years, they finally said, no, this just isn't working. Let's go back to seven. That's because embedded within every week is this constant testimony that we labor, we work on 6 days, but the seventh day is the Sabbath. And the Bible says here in verse 10 that it is the Sabbath of the Lord your God. Now, maybe you've had some discussions with people and they will say, you know what, your Sabbath Saturday, my Sabbath Sunday. My response is, I don't got a Sabbath. I don't have a Sabbath. Because the Sabbath in the Bible is the Sabbath of the Lord, my God. And he has a day, and his day is the seventh, which he established, which he has made holy. And then you have Jesus coming in, he's coming onto the scene, and he's getting into these different debates with the Pharisees about the Sabbath. We'll talk about one of these here in a little bit. And he steps back and he says, listen, let's make this clear. The Sabbath was made for man, and not man for the Sabbath. Therefore, the Son of Man, who's he pointing to? Himself. The Son of Man is Lord of the Sabbath.

It's a time to set aside all the work and all the troubles, all the struggles and strivings throughout the week to earn your pay, to support your family. We tend to become what we dwell on and what we do.

And this is what Matthew chapter 11, what Jesus is describing here in this passage, where he looks upon the people and he sees how they're struggling to observe and to keep all these stringent guidelines and rules surrounding the Sabbath. And Jesus steps forward and he says, listen, come to me. This is an invitation. Come to me, all you who labor and are heavy laden, and I will give you rest. Take my yoke upon you and learn from me, for I am gentle and lowly in heart, and you will find rest for your souls. And if you're wondering if Jesus is referring to the Sabbath here, there is absolutely no question. Just read the rest of the passage. It's all about the conflict over the Sabbath with the Pharisees. Jesus is saying you're doing the Sabbath in a way that is legalistically burden driving, list creating way that I never intended. And so he turns instead and invites the people directly, come into relationship with me, and I will give you rest. Entering God's rest on the Sabbath is an act of trusting him as the only one who can meet our deepest need for spiritual renewal. In it, we receive not just physical rest, but the spiritual fruit of his loving presence that imparts to us shalom, peace, inner peace that passes all understanding. I need that peace today. How about you? A person's affirmative, heartfelt response to God's invitation to rest on the day he has set apart as holy is not a matter of a list or legal responsibility, but a matter of love and loyalty to our Creator. And the knowledge that we live in obedience to God's law of liberty, which brings peace and reconciliation. I know we spent some time over the last few weeks on the southern kingdom of Judah and the Babylonian exile and them coming out of exile and reestablishing Jerusalem there and their system of worship. I was reading through Nehemiah, and this jumped out at me. This is from chapter 9, verses 5 and 6. Nehemiah 9, verses 5 and 6. They've all gathered together. The walls are rebuilt. The temple was rebuilt quite a few years before that. And now they're like ready to kick off the Jewish culture and the worship format and practice going forward. And so Nehemiah says, stand up and bless the Lord your God forever and ever. Blessed be your glorious name, which is exalted above all blessing and praise. Listen where he goes here. You alone are the Lord. You have made heaven, the earth of heavens, and with all their hosts, the earth and everything on it, the seas and all that is in them, and you preserve them all. The host of heaven worships you. The worship service is an acknowledgement of God as creator. This is essential for true worship. If we can't acknowledge God as our creator, worship becomes irrelevant. You understand what I'm saying here? We don't worship things that are created, right? Thou shalt have no other gods before me. Thou shalt not make any graven images, right? That's false worship. That's pagan worship. But we worship God because he is our creator.

Creator. Revelation 4:11, you are worthy, O Lord, to receive glory and honor and power. Why? Because you created all things, and by your will they exist and were created. You are worthy to be worshiped because you are our Creator, God. Those who return to Jerusalem desired to worship God, but it did not last in the form that God intended. After just 400 years, the leaders had

of living by their traditions instead. A few verses later, in Matthew 15, verse 9, I'm glad to say that I just don't observe tradition.

attic, right? They're saying that the Sabbath is for Jews only. And secondly, they're saying that the Lord's Day is Sunday. That's a huge leap

for a movement toward a rival Sabbath, Sunday keeping. Sometimes good things have a way of being taken directions they're not intended to go. You understand? I think his motives were good, and what he desired is people to experience the Sabbath and

question with people that we meet, the people that have these questions, I think we are exactly where God wants us to be in these last days. The second thing I would like to make in my appeal is to encourage you in your personal commitment to the Lord of the Sabbath and to observing the Sabbath in the way that He wants you to. Getting rid of all of the stuff that's invading your space, your time with God, and just focusing on Him and His will for your life, and blessing the people around you with love and grace and encouragement, because that is our mission as a people. So renew your personal commitment to keeping the Sabbath holy. And I know that God will always meet His commitment, His faithfulness to us, as He makes His people holy and able to stand, as the patience of the saints would have us to stand, as those who keep the commandments of God and the faith of Jesus. Oh, Father in heaven, we are reaching the point where your called people are to step into this discussion, this space, where the Christian world needs to hear the message about the God who loves us so much that He's invited us into relationship with Him, and how our response to that should be and can be because of a little decision, a decision to not only keep the commandments of God, but to honor your Sabbath day. Father, we pray for the words to say, but we also commit ourselves to studying your words so that we understand and have that database in our head to be able to share what we believe from your word. So Lord, teach us. Teach us to love, but then teach us a knowledge of your word as well, so they can both come together in a way that's powerful for your kingdom work here in these last days. Lord, I know this is our desire, this is our prayer, because you are our God. And without you, we are nothing. But with you, all things are possible. We thank you in the worthy name of Jesus, the Lord of the Sabbath. Amen.

Unwavering faithfulness of God is paramount. He forever remains steadfast, unchangeable, despite the chaos. Enter Camelback Church, a vibrant tapestry of believers woven together by a shared commitment to encourage one another in our journey of faith. Hi, this is John. I'm the lead pastor of this amazing church in Phoenix, Arizona. Our mission is clear: to extend love and compassion to all people. Grounded in the timeless truths of the Bible, we look to share the love of God in a world that desperately needs it, people like you. Our services are held each Saturday at 9:30 for Bible study and 10:45 for praise and worship. Come experience the meaning of true Christian fellowship and discover firsthand the transformative power of grace lived out in community. I look forward to meeting you.

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God bless you.

0: truth. Psalm 86, verse 15.
1: When I was in my 20s, I was able to eat anything I wanted without gaining weight. But now, several decades later, I seem to be gaining weight from just breathing air. That struggle is real for many people. But is it because of aging, or is it because of the fuel that we put in our bodies?
2: The following program presents principles designed to promote good health and is not intended to take the place of personalized professional care. The opinions and ideas expressed are those of the speaker. Viewers are encouraged to draw their own conclusions about the information presented.
1: Welcome to Wellness by Design. I'm Dr. Hanna Kaliova,

I'm an endocrinologist and director of clinical research at the Physicians Committee for Responsible Medicine. A few years ago, we had people in their 50s and 60s coming to me saying, "My metabolism is so slow. Can you help me with that?" So we decided to do a research study on this, and we randomly assigned 244 overweight people to follow either a plant-based diet or stay on their usual diet in the control group for 16 weeks. The plant-based diet group, they followed a vegan diet, that means no animal products, and they were also instructed to keep the fat content of the diet low, less than 30 grams of fat per day. And we measured their metabolism before and after. After 16 weeks, people lost more than 14 pounds on the vegan diet. That's almost a pound a week. Their body composition improved. They lost mostly fat. And we found out that their metabolism speeded up. They were burning 14% more calories after their meal compared with baseline. Wouldn't that be wonderful to eat anything you wanted without counting calories, just, you know, getting the right foods that are good for your body and burn all the extra calories in the form of heat? That's exactly what we observed in this research study. You know, now that you're listening, you're probably like, what? Wait a second. A plant-based diet is so high in carbohydrates. What about a keto diet for weight loss? Well, Kevin Hall at NIH compared a keto diet with a vegan diet for 2 weeks each, and each participant tried both. It was a study conducted at a metabolic ward, super well controlled. On the keto diet, people lost weight, but they lost mostly muscle instead of fat. While on the plant-based diet, it was a healthy weight loss, and people lost mainly fat. So a plant-based diet was much better than a keto diet for weight loss. Now, what about a Mediterranean diet? You know, it sounds wonderful. You can be more liberal with your diet. You can still include fish and some dairy. Would that work for weight loss? We decided to compare the Mediterranean diet with a vegan diet for 16 weeks, and it was a crossover study. People tried both. And we found out that people did not lose any weight on the Mediterranean diet. That's right. This is in line with other studies showing very little or even no weight loss on the Mediterranean diet, which may be disappointing to many people. But on the vegan diet, people lost over 14 pounds. That's almost a pound a week. Their body composition also improved because they lost mainly fat. Their insulin sensitivity improved, their blood lipids improved, their glycemic control improved. So all the cardiometabolic outcomes were improved mainly on the vegan diet compared with very little benefits on the Mediterranean diet. So here you have it. A plant-based diet can speed up your metabolism, is better than the keto diet, and is better than the Mediterranean diet. But why is it? What are the mechanisms? What are the mechanisms for the weight loss on a plant-based diet? Number one is that it helps you burn more calories. It increases the so-called thermic effect of food, which is the amount of energy released in the form of heat when we eat a meal. So in our research study, the thermic effect of food was increased by 14%, which means that people were burning more calories after their meals. Number two is a lower consumption of the advanced glycation end products, or the AGEs. I know it's a mouthful, but you probably remember that the AGEs age you, and that means the AGEs increase your risk of developing diabetes and cardiovascular disease. These are proteins that have been changed through exposure with glucose or fat, and the higher their consumption, the higher risk of diabetes and cardiovascular disease. And in our research study, we found that the consumption of the AGEs is reduced by 79%, which is really remarkable. Now,
The third mechanism

0: why a plant-based diet helps with weight loss is that plant-based foods are more alkaline compared with animal products, which was able to explain about 26% of the weight loss observed in the study. So, a plant-based diet is the best diet you can have to speed up your metabolism for weight loss, and it's mainly because it helps you burn more calories, and it reduces the exposure to the harmful AGEs, and it's more alkaline, which is another mechanism by which it promotes weight loss. I hope that was helpful. And now we have two guests here with us for a Q&A.
1: That was such an insightful presentation. Thank you. You mentioned the word metabolism several times. Can you tell us what metabolism really is and how does it influence weight loss?
0: That's such an excellent question. Metabolism is our ability to burn calories. It's our ability to take in all the calories, all the energy in food, and use it for body to fuel all the processes that are happening in the body. Fuel the brain and the heart and the muscles. So that's our metabolism. And when we look at the cells, at the cellular level, and metabolism is about our ability to burn calories in our mitochondria. Mm-hmm. Mitochondria are the powerhouse of the cell, and nutrition plays a major role in influencing the mitochondria.
2: Thank you. I thought it was fascinating, the study that you brought up and the three conclusions about the thermic effect of food, that we actually burn more heat up after, you know, maybe overeating if our body senses that we have too many calories. But you also mentioned ages. So where are people getting their ages, their dietary ages from?
0: That's such an important question. Many people focus, when it comes to AGEs, they focus on the cooking methods, which is important. You know, dry heat increases the AGEs in food more than, let's say, steaming or boiling. But that's only a part of the picture. The bigger part is that animal products are much more higher in AGEs compared with plant-based foods. So if you switch to a plant-based diet, automatically you will cut down on your consumption of the AGEs without even paying attention to the cooking methods.
2: So animal foods being meat and even some dairy products then?
0: Meat is high in AGEs, but there's one food that's even higher than meat. And that's cheese.
2: Cheese.
0: Wow. Yeah,
2: cheese. Parmesan cheese, I think.
0: Parmesan is the highest in AGEs. Mm. That's right. So that would speed up the aging process on the inside, you know, the most out of all the foods.
2: Mm-hmm. And then you also, the third one was the alkaline diet. And that was new for me in terms of the context of weight loss. And you said even 20 some percent, you know, it contributed. So when we're thinking about an alkaline diet, again, where would you direct us in terms of what we would be actually eating?
0: You know, studies show that the dietary acid load is related to the risk of developing diabetes. The more acidic the diet, the higher the risk of developing diabetes. Now, we also know that the most acidic foods are the animal products, meat and dairy and eggs and cheese. And again, cheese is the highest, the most acidic food on planet Earth.
2: That's America's favorite food.
0: About. And the most addictive also.
1: Most addictive, yes.
2: Why is it so addictive?
0: We combine a few tastes. Saltiness, but also the richness, the fatty flavor, you know. So all the salty foods, you know, tend to be addictive, but the fatty foods as well. And when we combine both, you know, you get something that's dangerous.
2: So it's not just about the calories. You kind of were comparing that. And a lot of times people say, oh, cheese makes such a good weight loss food for them because they think, oh, it's low carb. And then they just watch the calories of it. But it's so fascinating, the context that, you know, you put it under with the ages and then now with the alkalinity.
0: Absolutely. Weight loss is beyond calories. Calories are not created equal. You know, we need to be careful about putting the right fuel in our bodies when we want to lose weight.
1: You mentioned the ketogenic diet, and one of the difficulties or the negative things about the ketogenic diet.

0: is muscle loss.
1: Mm.
0: Can we go a little deeper? And what else? What are some other dangers? Because so many people think they're getting success from that diet.
1: That's exactly right. A keto diet is low in carbohydrates, and many people find it attractive, you know, because they don't have to change much what they're eating.
0: Right.
1: They like meat and cheese, so they just continue eating those foods. But guess what's not in those foods? Fiber is missing.
0: Yeah, yeah.
1: So it's deficient in fiber, it's deficient in many vitamins and minerals, and it's not a long-term sustainable diet. It's not healthy for you.
0: Right.
1: Studies show that a high fat content in the diet also slows down the metabolism and leads to mitochondria dysfunction. Mm-hmm. The mitochondria become less, you know, we have less mitochondria on a high fat diet.
0: Right.
1: And they're dysfunctional. They're not working as well. So it blunts your metabolism. It's doing the opposite of what you want to achieve.
0: What's the impact on kidney?
1: It places a huge demand on the kidneys because a high-fat, high-protein diet will also, represent a huge burden on the kidneys, which will need to work overtime to deal with all the extra protein. And especially animal protein has been shown to decrease kidney function.
0: Thank you for clarifying that.
2: Yeah, I think it's fascinating how you just right now are describing the effect of fat, the physiology and the mechanisms, and for people to understand, because I feel like our culture is really right now promoting, that high fat, because it's low carb, can actually facilitate weight loss and get our bodies into start burning fat. How would you answer that kind of, perspective of eating fat causes our bodies to switch into a fat burning mode?
1: This concept didn't turn out to be true. In fact, we're talking about metabolic flexibility. When we're fasting, our body should be burning fat.
0: Mm-hmm.
1: But when we're eating, our body should be burning carbohydrate as the main source of fuel. And we call this ability to switch between the two as metabolic flexibility. And that's a marker of healthy metabolism. Well, thank you for joining us for Wellness by Design.

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Perhaps you've been watching our Good News TV channel and you're wondering if there may be a church family near you where you can go and worship that teaches right out of the Bible like we do here on Good News TV. 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

0: 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Nehemiah 9, verse 6.
1: Imagine walking into a room with several items on a table and being told you can take home whichever you pick. On the table, there's $1,000 in cash, the deed to an old house, a shiny watch, and the keys to an old truck. What would you choose? It would be a pretty poor choice to take the cash or the watch, wouldn't it? In going for some quick cash or the flashy option, you'd give up things worth several times more. In life, we often do the same thing. We give up what's most valuable for the shiny, quick fix. Among these, there is one thing that

0: thousands of people are chasing as a quick solution to stress, depression, and social pressure. I'm talking about alcohol. According to the National Institute on Alcohol Abuse and Alcoholism, in 2021, it was reported that over 29.5 million Americans had alcohol use disorder, also known as alcoholism. That's staggering. While the dangerous use of alcohol is considered 5 or more drinks per day for men and 4 for women, research is showing that it is ideal to stay away from alcohol altogether. According to the World Health Organization, there is no safe amount that does not affect health. In fact, alcohol is classified as a group 1 carcinogen alongside radiation and asbestos. Alcohol is also a massive contributor to developing cancer. I'll let Dr. Roger share more.
1: According to the World Health Organization, alcohol causes at least 7 different types of cancer, including female breast cancer. Cancer is caused in the process of the body trying to break down the alcohol. So regardless of the amount or quality, our bodies take a hit. The more alcohol consumed, the bigger that hit is. Alcohol also increases aggression as well as heightens anxiety by raising your baseline cortisol level. There are also many dangers that occur under the influence of alcohol, from drunk driving and murder to abuse or relational mistakes. With all these present dangers, it's best to control or entirely stay away from consuming alcoholic beverages.
0: Genetics also play a role in alcohol dependence. 50% of alcoholism is heritable. So if you're not familiar with your family history, it's best not to run the risk of becoming an alcoholic, as well as save your health by not even messing with it. When thinking of cutting down your alcohol, it's key to consider, how can I live the best life possible? How can I build a great life that I enjoy and not one full of stress while I'm looking forward to the weekend? With this in mind, let me give you 4 tips on your journey away from alcohol to a thriving life. Tip number 1, find out why. There are reasons behind every action we take. Find out the underlying reason or trigger that leads you to drink. Is it stress, social problems, desire for escape? Whether through personal reflection or by sitting with a therapist or coach, is extremely valuable to uncover the why behind your drinking. If you can discover and attack the problem at its root, the path to success is much clearer.
1: Cognitive behavioral therapy, a type of psychotherapy that focuses on modifying dysfunctional emotions, behaviors, and negative beliefs, has been shown to be helpful in achieving sobriety. It dives into the belief patterns driving the behavior, which, once discovered and addressed, have major positive effects.
0: Tip number 2, have a compelling reason. Making changes can be very difficult at times. And what separates those who achieve their goals from those who simply talk about them is the strength of the reason why you want to overcome. Deeply understanding both why you turn to alcohol as well as developing strong reasons to get sober are major steps to getting victory. So dig deep and find a very compelling reason, whether it's for your own health or for your family. Find something that makes you take action.
1: Studies show that those who have a dual motive of something positive they are running towards, as well as a negative picture that they're running from, exert the most effort in achieving their goals. So it's very useful to spend time thinking through the wonderful benefits you'll be personally experiencing in getting sober, and also the negatives if you don't.
0: Tip number 3, build better habits. It's been said, we are what we repeatedly do. While there are always uncontrollable factors, our habits, to a great extent, make up our current condition. Getting better sleep, exercising regularly, and eating nutritious food, as well as setting boundaries with friends or peers that encourage us to drink, all play tremendous roles in getting sober and building a better life. So don't just focus on what not to do, but also the good you want to replace it with. Tip number four, get a support team. Fighting a battle with a group of five is always easier than fighting alone. And when it comes

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0: Alcoholics Anonymous is another popular and extremely helpful resource, providing great education and support while maintaining confidentiality. All they require is the desire to be free from alcohol and drugs. And with a wide range of meeting places across the U.S. and a variety of times throughout the day, it's one of the best tools available. Oh, and did I mention? It's free.
1: And finally, get God on your support team. There's nothing He can't give the power to master. Take time to pray and contemplate on a loving God that seeks to make you whole. Science has shown that this strengthens the specific neurological circuit that generates peacefulness, social awareness, and compassion for others. This is just what Jesus lived and taught, and also what the 12 steps of Alcoholics Anonymous teaches, that God, the great physician, longs to heal our souls.
0: In a large degree, our happiness comes from healthiness, and healthiness comes from being in harmony with God's design laws. Break the laws of health, and sickness, disease, and suffering occur, undermining happiness. But follow the laws of health, and you will not only experience sobriety, but a wholesome, thriving life.

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Thank you for your support.

0: There's this story in the Bible of a widow who's in debt, and the creditor is coming to take her two sons away to be as slaves. So in desperation, she goes to Elisha for help. And Elisha asks her, "What do you have in your house that's of any value?" "Nothing," she says, "nothing but a jar of oil." Now I'm going to assume that it was a jar of olive oil, commonly used where this woman lived. Well, what kind of value does olive oil have? For this woman, it became the means for her to completely get out of financial debt and know that God had not forgotten her. But olive oil may be able to get us out of physiological debt. You see, many people are ticking time bombs with inflamed, hardened arteries. A randomized crossover control trial was conducted in which researchers observed that extra virgin olive oil, but not refined olive oil, acutely improved the function and health of blood vessels. Now, this study was conducted with only 20 adults, but the PREDIMED study with over 7,000 men and women at high cardiovascular risk revealed that extra virgin olive oil consumption was associated with a 35 to 48% reduced risk of cardiovascular death. Corresponding with how much olive oil was consumed, the more extra virgin olive oil, the greater the reduction that was experienced. Now, what kind of oil do you have in your cupboard? That's 2 Kings 4:2, through the eyes of a foodie.
1: When it comes to our school-aged children, we are looking for ways to help them achieve academic success, social ease, and self-confidence. Well, look no further than music. There's no doubt a correlation between music and success. Active musicians in elementary and high school statistically tend to be the most highly motivated, well-adjusted, and socially appreciated individuals. There are even studies that look to determine which type of music involvement will most benefit your child. Should they play a band instrument, join the choir, the orchestra? I would suggest that you get your child into piano lessons at some point in their life. Better to do this earlier than later. Somehow, the kids who took piano early in life tended to be the musicians who were in more music groups, sports groups, had higher academic achievement and higher ACT, SAT scores than the musicians who only played a band or an orchestra instrument or the ones that sang. Most of the students tested had stopped playing the piano by high school age, but that musical background was the common thread in the cream of the crop.

A 45-year-old woman decided that she would look for love. She hadn't had any real success in dating, and so she went to a dating website, and she found a man, a retired naval officer. He was a fine-looking man, she thought. He seemed to be very well educated. They met. He appeared to be cultured and gracious and sweet and charming, she thought.

this guy's just too good to be true. He left the house one day and left his wallet on the kitchen counter. And she said to herself, I know I shouldn't, but I really have to. And she looked in the wallet and pulled out his driver's license, and there was his picture, but it wasn't his name. She Googled the name on the driver's license and discovered that he was a serial con man. It was his life's practice to deceive women, win their confidence, and then steal their money. She found out that she was not the only woman dating the man at that time. She was heartbroken. She was angry. She realized that she made a mistake. She made the mistake of trusting somebody that she thought that she could trust. Similar mistakes are made all the time. Now, life is based upon trust. Payday is Thursday. Poof, just like that. The money appears in the bank account just like it's supposed to. You put something in the mail, and sure enough, almost always, virtually always, it gets to where it's supposed to get. And so the system really works pretty well. We trust, and it works out. The question isn't, can we trust the delivery driver? Can we trust the bank? Can we trust our physician? The question that I want to ask you tonight is, can God be trusted? And that is a very important question. We will look at it in the context of the Bible. You might say, I trusted God for this and it didn't work out. My neighbor trusted God for that and everything ended up upside down. I understand that. But as we look at the Bible and continue to do so, we will be able to understand whether or not the Bible is clear about the trustworthiness of God. Let me tell you why it's so important. The Bible says that before too terribly long, there is going to be a time of trouble such as never was since there was a nation. If God can't be trusted, there is no way we'll be able to make it through that with our faith alive. The Word of God talks about a crisis in the last days of Earth's history over something called the mark of the beast. In contradistinction to that, there's something else called the seal of God. These are big things. The Bible says there's coming a time when people won't be able to buy and sell. The Bible says there's a place called heaven. If God cannot be trusted, then you can expect there's no heaven, and the Bible is wrong. If God can be trusted, then we can look into the future as though the future is worth looking into. This is Revelation Today, a series that I have conducted all around the world. We modify it slightly, depending on where we are and what's going on in the world, but we look into the prophecies of the Bible. We look at the Word of God and gain a deep understanding of the things that the Bible speaks to. You read that one day, according to the Word of God, we are going to be reunited with our loved ones. You read in the Bible that Jesus is one day going to come back to this earth. You read in the Bible that one day there'll be no more death, neither sorrow nor crying. Ladies and gentlemen, these are enormous claims. Now, if you were born into a church-going, Bible-believing family, if it was your practice from your childhood to attend church and to pray, and you just default trust God, then to talk about heaven, to talk about the return of Jesus, to talk about dead people coming back to life, well, that just makes sense to you. But if this was not your cultural background, if you found somebody who was not a Christian and you said, there is a place called heaven in which there are streets paved with gold, that person might just wonder whether you are on the level. If you said, one day we will be in a place where the inhabitants shall not say, I am sick, Isaiah wrote those words, a person might say, there's always been sickness. Why should I expect that there is not going to be sickness one day? Does it make sense to trust in a God that you have not seen? To trust a Savior that you have never met. Now, the Bible begins with those famous words, in the beginning God created. So you could say that this is God's world. Could we say that? Would you say amen to that? Okay, if it's God.

really bad shape. Over the last couple of decades, terrorism has reared its ugly head in ways that we have never seen before. There is terrible crime. There is injustice. There is still racism. The craziness in the world might say something about the worthiness, the worthwhileness of trusting in a God you've never seen, who apparently created this world. Well, if he did, it's in interesting shape. You might be scratching your head. So let's find out. Let's find out if God can be trusted. We will look into the Bible. If what it says is true, then we can anticipate one day enjoying the blessing of everlasting life. That'd be great. But what leads us to believe that the Bible is true and that God can be trusted? Let's think about a few things here. In the book of Proverbs, written by the wise man Solomon, the Bible says, trust in the Lord with what? With all your heart. And lean what? Lean not on your own understanding. In what? Tell me, in all your ways, do what? Acknowledge him, and he what? Shall direct your paths. According to Solomon, God can be trusted. Well, here's what God says through the prophet Isaiah in chapter 46 of that book. Remember the former things of old, for I am God, and there is no other. I am God, and there is none like me, declaring the end from the beginning, and from ancient times, things that are not done. Now, notice that God says one of the reasons that you can know that I am God, one of the reasons that you can trust me implicitly, is because ahead of time, I tell you that certain things are going to happen, and they do. It would be like predicting that Jesus is going to come back. God says, I've predicted that ahead of time. It would be like God saying, one day you are going to walk on streets of gold and eat from the tree of life, and no one will ever be sick. You go, okay, God speaks about that ahead of time. God says, you will know when these things come to pass that I, God, can be trusted. All right, but wait a minute. I just enumerated a few things that haven't yet happened. Are there things that God has predicted that actually have happened? You know, when I was a teenager, a good friend of mine told me that God was just like the tooth fairy. People believed in the tooth fairy, didn't make the tooth fairy true. He said, God is just the same. The Bible is a book of stories written years ago, and I wondered about that. Imagine if he was right. Imagine if he was right, and the Bible is just a book of nice stories that can't be trusted. Imagine if he was wrong. Imagine if what the Bible says is actually true. Imagine that. We've got the Bible in our hand tonight. We can examine some of what it says. In Micah chapter 5, verse 2, but you, Bethlehem Ephrathah, though you are little among the thousands of Judah, yet out of you shall come forth to me the one to be ruler in Israel, whose goings forth are from old, from everlasting. Now, this is the prophet Micah predicting that the Messiah would be born in where? In Judah, in Bethlehem specifically. As a matter of fact, Bethlehem in Ephrath. It's like naming Phoenix, Arizona, so you don't get it confused with Phoenix, Pennsylvania, or wherever the other Phoenixes are, you understand. God predicted it hundreds of years before it happened, and it happened just as he said it would. You might say, God got lucky. Okay, Isaiah said that the Messiah would be born of a virgin. Now, that never happened before. Did God get lucky again? God said that Abraham would have a son. It didn't seem likely. Abraham and his wife were elderly. His wife is described as having a dead womb. And yet she went on and bore a son. So that's three out of three. Maybe God is the luckiest guy in the world.
Noah was told it's going to rain. It had never rained before. God said, build an ark. You will be kept safe when the flood

Blood comes. Of course, no one but Noah and his family, eight people in all, got on the ark. The others didn't believe it would happen. That's four things I've told you about. God spoke about it ahead of time, and it happened with unerring accuracy. Isaiah wrote that the Messiah would be despised and rejected of men. And that's precisely what happened in the experience of Jesus. Look at this in Zechariah chapter 11. Then I said to them, if it is agreeable to you, give me my wages, and if not, refrain. So they weighed out for my wages 30 pieces of silver. And the Lord said to me, throw it to the potter, the princely price they set on me. So I took the 30 pieces of silver and threw them into the house of the Lord for the potter. This is very, very clearly a prediction of what would happen when Judas sold Jesus for 30 pieces of silver. Psalm 22, verse 15 said, years before the event, that the Messiah would suffer thirst as he hung on the cross. That's what happened. The next verse said that his hands and his feet would be pierced. Same chapter, they would divide his clothing, they would cast lots. Same chapter, verse 1, my God, why have you forsaken me? This was a messianic psalm, pointing forward to the death, the crucifixion of Jesus. The Bible named the man who would overthrow the kingdom of Babylon hundreds of years before it happened. His name was Cyrus. God said ahead of time that this would happen. You know something? You start adding these things up and you've got a choice to make. I am not naive enough to believe that everybody who came in here tonight trusts God. Some of us, we are curious, we are skeptical, we are suspicious even, and frankly, with good reason. Because the world tells you that you cannot trust God. The world tells you that we were not created. The world tells you that it's God's fault that bad things happen. The world pours scorn on Christ and Christians and Christianity. And so if you're wondering, you go, I wonder about this. But ladies and gentlemen, the Bible is still the best-selling book in the world every year. You can get one for a dollar at the dollar store and read for yourself. You can read it for free online, and you can simply read it out and say, are these things so? And you will find that they absolutely are. If you cannot trust God, what do you have? And if you can trust God, what do you have then? Imagine if God couldn't be trusted. Imagine if the Bible wasn't true. It would be you and your wits against the world. And once it is done, once your lights go out, once your time is up, that would be it. Life would truly be a survival of the fittest. It would be all about getting what you can get while you can get it. Life would be essentially futile and without meaning if there wasn't a God, if the Bible wasn't true, and if God cannot be trusted. I spoke to a friend of mine, a physician, who had been at the deaths, present at the deaths of many, many people at their bedside. I said, tell me about atheists when they die. And I mean no insult by this when I share this with you. I said, did you ever meet an atheist who was at peace when he or she died? And he said, never, not one. And then he thought, maybe one was sort of at peace. He said, typically people are dying anguished. He said, but the people I know who had strong faith in God, they died in hope because they realized that what they left in this world was really only a shadow of the glories that were to come. Imagine if the Bible is true and we've got something to look forward to. Now that would be fantastic. And so what I want to do tonight is look at a prophecy that demonstrates whether or not the Bible can be trusted. This is God sticking his neck out. This is God putting himself and his reputation fairly and squarely on the line. Where do we go? We go to the book of Daniel and chapter 2, written by Daniel in his older age. Daniel chapter 2. If you have a Bible or a device that you're looking on, you start in Matthew and go back.
and you'll find

Daniel right before Hosea and right after the book that it follows. You like that? And so we're going to look in Daniel chapter 2. I'll give you a little bit of background first. Daniel grew up in Jerusalem, about as far as we can tell, is that his family were faithful followers of the God of heaven. That's what we would deduce from the Bible. In the year 605 BC, Jerusalem was attacked by Babylon. And Babylon, when you get into the Bible and the prophecies of the Bible, is very, very significant. Daniel was taken down to Babylon from Jerusalem with other young people from Israel, from Jerusalem, and he was pressed into slavery. But while he was in Babylon, in fact, just after he arrived, he very much impressed the king of Babylon. So instead of being treated as a regular slave, he was educated for service, but brought into the confidence of the king of Babylon. He was considered to be among the king's inner circle of wise men. He was a captive, true, but he was part of the king's inner circle. And so if you have your Bible or your device, go to Daniel and chapter 2. We are testing, remember, to see if God can be trusted. If he is, think of the implications. If he is, then God's word clearly is not a dead letter, and it provides a framework and guidance for our lives. And it gives us hope in this world and beyond this world for the world to come. If the Bible can be trusted, then we can expect that what it says will happen. And perhaps most importantly of all, if the Bible can be trusted, God can be trusted, and we can trust God with our lives. Daniel chapter 2, maybe I should turn there as well. Daniel chapter 2, and we shall start in Daniel chapter 2 and verse 1, and I want you to see what the Bible says. Now, in the second year of Nebuchadnezzar's reign, Nebuchadnezzar had dreams, and his spirit was so troubled that his sleep left him. This is a famous case of insomnia. Nebuchadnezzar woke up. He could not sleep. He had a dream. It was impressive. And so the king gave the command to call the magicians, the astrologers, the sorcerers, and the Chaldeans to tell the king his dreams. And so they came and they stood before the king. Again, these were his wise men. These were his advisors. He had a dream. It was important to him because he believed that the gods communicated with him via dreams. That's what he believed. He called the wise men together. They would interpret things. They would interpret various things by looking at the movements of the planets, the stars in the sky. They would look at the organs of sheep, the internal organs of sheep and other animals. And they would look for markings and patterns. And based on what they saw, they would then go ahead and endeavor to interpret great mysteries. Now, of course, this was craziness. But the Babylonians believed and practiced some interesting things. They were worshipers of the sun. You see these things throughout the Bible, as a matter of fact. They were very, very big in idolatry. They worshiped pagan deities. And they were very interested in the number 666. They wore amulets that had a series of numbers, six of them. You add them together this way, they add to 666. You add them together this way, they add up to 666. You see, they discovered, and maybe somebody had before them, that if you add 1 plus 2 plus 3 plus 4 plus 5 plus 6, all the way down to 36, you add them together, you get the number 666. So these interesting spiritual phenomena, these darkly pagan practices, were part of the life and religion of ancient Babylon. That's significant because when you get down to the book of Revelation, you discover that Babylon is back. You read about it in Revelation chapter 14, Revelation chapter 17, Revelation chapter 18, and we will come back to these chapters later and these Babylonian practices. It's fascinating how they impact the world even today.
And so the king's wise men came and stood before him. He said,

0: said, I've had a dream. My spirit is anxious to know the dream. And the Chaldeans spoke to the king in the Aramaic language, and they said, O king, live forever. Long live the king. Tell your servants the dream, and we will give you the interpretation. He had a dream. He couldn't remember the dream. He called together his counselors, the ones he leaned on, relied on, counted on, to unravel these mysteries. And they were in trouble. The king said to them, my decision is firm. If you do not make known the dream to me and its interpretation, you shall be cut in pieces and your houses shall be made an ash heap. He meant it. You didn't mess with Nebuchadnezzar. However, if you tell the dream and its interpretation, you shall receive from me gifts, rewards, and great honor. Therefore, tell me the dream and its interpretation. What choice did they have? Anything that happened in Babylon was merely the echo of his royal will. You didn't say no to the king, not if you wanted to keep your head. You said yes, and you did his bidding. But they were asking, they were being asked, the king was asking the impossible. Who can read the future? Now, you are told to call this number, give a credit card number, and have some psychic tell you what your future is going to be. You go to somebody with a crystal ball, or someone who will look at your palm, or someone who will put down some cards on the table, and they will tell you the future. Let me tell you something. That is not God's way of doing business. You don't need a psychic to reveal the future to you, not according to the Bible. The Word of God already said tonight, He shall direct your paths. Only God, not a horoscope, not a fortune teller, not a spiritist medium. There is security in knowing God. If you don't know God, then what I'm sharing with you is theory and maybe some good ideas and maybe something to think about. When you get to know God, then you know experientially that the Bible is a document that is reliable and God is a God who can be trusted. Well, actually, I'm getting ahead of myself. Let's allow the Bible to reveal that one way or the other. Imagine being able to go to bed at night and believing that there is a God who sits on heaven's throne, someone you can rely on and trust and believe in. That would be great. But what would these zodiac practitioners going to do? What were these guys going to be able to tell the king when they looked at the stars or looked at the internal organs of slaughtered animals? They knew they were in a bind, which is why they said to the king, let the king tell his servants the dream and we will give its interpretation. The king said, oh no, I know for certain that you would gain time. You're just trying to buy time because you see that my decision is firm. And so he went on to say, if you don't make known the dream to me, there's one decree for you. For you have agreed to speak lying and corrupt words before me until the time has changed. Therefore, tell me the dream, and then I shall know that you can give me its interpretation. They said, there's not a man on earth who can tell the king's matter. Therefore, no king, lord, or ruler has ever asked any such thing of any magician, astrologer, or Chaldean. You see what they're saying? King, you're being unreasonable. We can't read the future. We can't tell you what you dreamed, much less interpret it. It is a difficult thing that the king requires or requests, and there is no other who can tell it to the king except the gods whose dwelling is not with flesh. For this reason, the king was angry and very furious and gave the command to, what's the next word? Help me now.
1: Destroy.
0: Destroy. What's the next word?
1: All
0: the wise men of Babylon. Now, that's interesting because Daniel had acquitted himself so well that the king of Babylon considered this foreign slave to be one of his wise men. When the king said, kill them all, that meant Daniel and his close friends, Shadrach, Meshach, and Abednego. They were all looked at by the king as having something special. If you read Daniel chapter 1, you

No, why? They were going to be fed the king's food. They said, we can't eat this. Give us something that meshes with our faith and our cultural background. And when they did, they were 10 times wiser, it was found. The king liked them. And now it seemed as though the king was going to have to kill them. Daniel found out about this, went to his house, and made the decision known to Hananiah, Mishael, and Azariah, his companions, that they might seek mercies from the God of heaven concerning this secret, so that Daniel and his companions might not perish with the rest of the wise men of Babylon. Very easy to understand. Daniel found out about it. He went home. He said, boys, we got to pray. Let's pray and ask whether God would help us with this thing. If you took home nothing else from being at night one of Revelation today, take home this. It pays to pray. Would you say amen? Amen. God answers prayer. Can I get a witness here tonight? Amen. God answers prayer. Now, listen, God's not Santa Claus. You sat on Santa's knee once and you asked for a shiny red bike and poof, there it was. Sometimes God allows you to have that which you don't expect, because life, my brother and my sister, is not about what we get. It's not about our glory. It's about God being glorified in us, right? God's interests come first. So lest you think I'm making God some kind of fairy godmother who just gives you everything you want where you want it, we all know it doesn't work out that way. Having said that, we do know that God answers prayer. Can you say amen to that? Yes. And if you've not ever figured that out, then you should be glad you're here, because you're learning that tonight. God is a prayer-answering God. There's just no doubt about that. I want to encourage you, be in the habit of praying. Take your concerns to God. Take your joys and your blessings to God. Take your perplexities to God. Find the promises of God in the Bible and claim them to bring forth from God answers to your prayers. God delights to answer prayer. Peter wrote that we can cast our cares upon him because he cares for us. Now, let me ask you a question. Do you have any cares tonight? Oh, I know the answer to that. Yes, you do. And some of us tonight, we're burdened for our family. Maybe our kids are our parents. Maybe grandparents, perhaps somebody who's not well. We have financial burdens. We have perhaps health issues. All kinds of cares, could be at work or at home. God says, you bring them to me. I care for you. I don't know where Daniel, well, I do know where Daniel was. He was in the city of ancient Babylon, and we could find that on a map. Where was God? God was in heaven. How far away is that? Far. Far. But you can't be so far away from God that he cannot hear you. And God is close enough that he is willing and able to answer prayer just like that. The Bible says that after they prayed, the secret was revealed to Daniel in a night vision. And then Daniel blessed the God of heaven. Don't forget to say thank you. God is worthy of our thanks. They were in a bind. They prayed. God heard. God answered. And so the next thing we see, young Daniel is now in the presence of the greatest monarch on planet Earth. And he starts to unfold for him. He starts to reveal for him this dream. First, he's going to tell him what he dreamed. Second, he's going to apply that. He is going to tell him what the dream meant. Now, remember why we're doing this? Fundamental question. Can God be trusted? Later on in this seminar, I'm going to talk to you about about death and resurrection. We're going to talk about hellfire. We're going to get to the bottom of that and figure out what that's all about. What we want as we look at the Bible and as we look at prophecy, we want something solid that we know stands on the Word of God. That's why what we're about to look at is the foundational prophecy for all the last day Bible prophecies that come. If you have no clue about Daniel chapter 2, it makes it a whole lot harder. In fact, if you look at Revelation, let's say 13, about a beast and then another beast and the mark of the beast, it's guesswork unless you understand Daniel chapter 2. So we go to the foundation here. And
we understand whether or not God can be trusted.

I think you know what my conclusion is probably going to be. But I'm showing you a prophecy tonight and its fulfillment that's got to leave you saying, wow, God really is great. Daniel chapter 2, verse 31, Daniel never had the dream, but was given light from God to explain the dream to King Nebuchadnezzar. And he says, you, O king, were watching, and behold, a great image. No surprise, the Babylonians were idol worshippers. God gave him an idol to see in his dream. This great image, whose splendor was excellent, stood before you. And its form was awesome. This image's head was of fine gold, its chest and arms of silver, its belly and thighs of bronze, its legs of iron, its feet partly of iron and partly of clay. Now, you know what these prophecies are like, right? Sometimes you take something in the Bible, you want to make it mean something, and you're really just going to snap the thing. But in this sort of prophecy, these apocalyptic prophecies, you know, God gives us these characteristics or these items, these things, the gold and the bronze and all of this. You know it means something. You know, it's a little bit like a parable in that regard. You read it, but it means something. So we will see this and the application. You watched while a stone was cut out without hands, which struck the image on its feet of iron and clay and broke them in pieces. Then the iron, the clay, the bronze, the silver, the gold, they were crushed together and they became like chaff from the summer threshing floors. The wind carried them away so that no trace of them was found. And the stone that struck the image became a great mountain, and it filled the whole earth. So that was the dream. And you can imagine Nebuchadnezzar leaning forward on his throne. Maybe his eyes get bigger, his mouth drops open, and he's thinking to himself, what in the world? This is just what I dreamed. Now, if you're anything like me, you wake up in the morning and you, I was having a great dream and I was riding a horse and I all gone. I don't remember. And then maybe another detail pops in, gone. I don't know if you have that experience, but that typically, you too, that's typically how I am with dreams. Nebuchadnezzar was having his dream told back to him. He goes, yes, that's right, sure. All those synapses are firing and the connections are being made and the image is back in his mind and he sees it. That's it, except, of course, he didn't ask just to be told what it was. He asked to be told what it meant. Daniel knew that, which is why he went on to say, this is the dream. Now we will tell the interpretation of it before the king. The Bible doesn't say why he said we, but I think we can know for sure that he was saying, me and God. We'll do it. God and I will explain this to you, King Nebuchadnezzar. He was a humble man. He wasn't taking any glory for himself. He was telling Nebuchadnezzar, you got me down here to explain this to you, but I want to tell you something. God is in it. It's not just me. God is in this. There is a God in heaven. He is the revealer of these secrets, you understand. So, King, we will tell the interpretation of it. In about 8 verses, Daniel neatly encapsulates about 2,500 years of human history. In about 8 verses. As a matter of fact, and beyond. And so we look at this. We're looking into the Bible. We want the Bible to reveal. You know what you can do? You can read the Bible and you can say, head of gold. Well, what could that be? Oh, New York, because it's like the capital of the world. Right on. You could do that. You could say Brussels, because that's where what's that organization? UN, isn't it the UN? EU, the EU is in Brussels. Thank you very much. I have a friend who works there for a government agency. It's the EU, and that's why she's there. Or you could say, oh man, it must be Beijing, because you know China's on the ascendancy right now and so very influential. But we don't want to guess, and we don't need to guess, and you don't take a poll, and you don't go with the majority vote. You go with the Bible.
So what does the Bible say? God

God interprets this. You, O king, are a king of kings, for the God of heaven has given you a kingdom, power, strength, and glory. And wherever the children of men dwell, or the beasts of the field and the birds of the heaven, he has given them into your hand and has made you ruler over them all. Here it is. You are this head of gold. Nebuchadnezzar dreamed of a great image, head of gold, chest and arms of silver, belly and thighs of brass, legs of iron, feet made out of iron and clay. And God said, Nebuchadnezzar, see the head of gold? That's you. Or in other words, that's your kingdom, the kingdom of Babylon. It was a mighty kingdom. It is said that the Hanging Gardens of Babylon were one of the seven wonders of the ancient world. There was gold there aplenty, more gold than you could even imagine, I dare say. There was an altar and a throne made out of 8.5 tons of gold. That's some gold. It was bigger than Rome, bigger than Athens, 10 miles around. You would think that this kingdom would never come to an end. As a matter of fact, that's what Nebuchadnezzar thought. The whole earth was prostrate at Babylon's feet, he wrote. Babylon, the city which is the delight of my eyes, which I have glorified, may it last forever. They found those inscriptions on old cuneiform tablets taken from the ruins of ancient Babylon. May it last forever. But for all that, Daniel spoke up and he said, but after you shall arise another kingdom inferior to you. Several things there, two that I can think of. One, how does an inferior kingdom knock over a superior kingdom? Well, this was part of the mystery of this whole prophecy. And then Nebuchadnezzar, Mr. May it last forever, was discovering from Daniel that his kingdom would pass away. That was interesting. So what's the kingdom that would end up usurping Babylon? Well, history tells you that that kingdom was the Medo-Persian kingdom, ruled from 331 B.C., from 539 B.C. to 331 B.C. We're counting this way because it's B.C. and not A.D. The Bible, you see, interprets itself. In fact, if you go over to Daniel chapter 6, it tells you about the night that Babylon fell and says that the Medo-Persians came to the throne. And so we're allowing the Bible to guide us here from Babylon to Medo-Persia. But then another, a third kingdom of bronze, which shall bear rule over all the earth. This is the one that ruled from 331 to 168. It was Greece. It was Alexander the Great that led the Grecian armies to depose, really to conquer the kingdom of the Medo-Persians, Greece. And what then? Well, the legs of iron. The fourth kingdom shall be strong as iron, inasmuch as iron breaks in pieces and shatters everything. And like iron that crushes, that kingdom will break in pieces and crush all the others. Vanquished by the armies of Rome, depicted in Nebuchadnezzar's dream. The legs of iron. Historians actually often refer to Rome as the Iron Kingdom. It ruled for more than half of a millennium, from 168 BC to 476 AD. Now, let's take a time out here. What you might be failing to notice, and what you might not, is that all of this was predicted in around 600 BC. Already, God is talking about something that stretches more than 1,000 years into the future. God said this would happen. Head of gold, chest and arms of silver, midsection of bronze, then legs of iron, and feet of iron and clay. This great kingdom would be usurped. It would pass away. And that one would, and that one would. And so far, everything God said through the prophet Daniel has come to pass. That's pretty spectacular. God was speaking about what would take place 1,000 years
into the future. Back to my friend who had said that God and the tooth fairy are roughly the

same, and that the Bible is merely a collection of fascinating or not so fascinating stories. How can that be so? Oh, God got lucky predicting that Jesus would be born in Bethlehem. Oh, really? Isaiah just happened to roll a dice and boop, born of a virgin popped up, so he wrote that down. No, no, no. The scripture was God-breathed. Paul wrote to Timothy and he said that all scripture is given by inspiration of God. Listen, we can't have it both ways. That's either right or wrong. If it's wrong, then atheists are right. If it's wrong, then the skeptics are right. If it's wrong, the critics and the cynics are right, and Christians like me are wrong. But if it's not wrong, if it's right, how would you demonstrate that? Bethlehem Ephrathah, despised and rejected of men, nailed him to a cross, divided his clothes. My God, why have you forsaken me? 30 pieces of silver. Ladies and gentlemen, you can't ignore this. This is compelling evidence that the Bible is a living document which can be trusted. And therefore, if the Bible can be trusted, then the one who gave the Bible, that's God, God surely is trustworthy as well. Can you say amen tonight? That's got to be so. Which means that even if I haven't figured out every last thing about the Bible, if I trust the one who gave the Bible, then my trust is well placed. My faith is well founded. Now, this isn't over, because if you remember, well, maybe we haven't seen it. Let's look at this. Whereas you saw the feet and toes, partly of potter's clay and partly of iron, that means that the influence of Rome would go down all the way to the end of this thing, the kingdom shall be divided, yet the strength of the iron shall be in it, just as you saw the iron mixed with ceramic clay. Now, if you know your history, or if you were to consult some history, you would find that the kingdom of Rome was not conquered or crushed by another great kingdom. Well, if Medo-Persia knocked off Babylon, and if Greece knocked off Medo-Persia, and if Rome conquered Greece, who conquered Rome? Nobody. The Bible says that Rome would be divided. Ladies and gentlemen, 1,000 years before the Caesars passed off the scene, or 1,000 years, let me be more accurate, before the emperors passed off the scene, God said that mighty Rome, which would stretch all the way from Hadrian's Wall, just south of Scotland, to way over into the Middle East, mighty Rome would divide. Would that be right? Well, yes, it would. Because instead of being conquered by another great power, Rome, after being attacked repeatedly from the barbarian tribes that swept down from the north, and owing largely to the corruption which was eating its heart out, Rome just kind of divided. And as the toes of the feet were partly of iron and partly of clay, so the kingdom shall be partly strong and partly fragile. How many toes do you expect there to be on 2 feet? 10, that's right. Now, the Bible doesn't say anything about how many toes, but it does say 2 feet, and it does say toes. We would expect, therefore, it would be 10. Rome divided into 10 nations, which is just remarkable. The Suevi, Alemanni, Lombards, Anglo-Saxons, Vandals, Visigoths, Franks, Ostrogoths, Heruli, the Burgundians, many of them are nations that exist in Europe today. 3 of them are gone. I'll tell you why they're gone later on. It features large in end-time Bible prophecy. As you saw iron mixed with the ceramic clay, they will mingle with the seed of men, but they will not adhere to one another, just as iron does not mix with clay. And so Rome divides. But they had plans, you understand. Let's see if we can stitch this thing back together somehow. You know what's really interesting about this? There was so much intermarriage. There were so great attempts made at bringing back the Roman Empire. The mind boggles. And as a matter of fact, those attempts were being made up until the last 100 years. So the feet and iron of iron and clay represent the tribes of Europe, the nations of Europe, I am going to say. Many people have sought to bring Europe back together.
Kaiser Wilhelm, Joseph Stalin,

Napoleon, Adolf Hitler. Interesting, you go to Rome and keep your eyes open. No, no, no, no. I was seeing Paris, I said Rome. You go to Paris and keep your eyes open, and you discover that what the Emperor Napoleon was endeavoring to do was to become a modern, more modern, Emperor of Europe. That's what he was trying to do. A Roman Emperor of Europe. Well, he was French, you understand that. He was trying to revive the old Roman Empire and be the supreme one over it all. That's what he was trying to do. What was Hitler trying to do? Bring all of Europe under his dominion. But they weren't fighting armies. They were fighting God. There was so much intermarriage between the royal houses of Europe that Queen Victoria was described as the grandmother of Europe. That's how much finagling had gone on as people endeavored to stitch back together the old Roman Empire. And you say to yourself, surely people with a will could do it. Surely the EU could do it. Well, that's one fiasco after another with the European Union. They weren't fighting. They're not fighting armies. They're fighting against the Word of God. God spoke. Let me share a story with you that helps you see just how trustworthy the Bible truly is. This is really very, very significant. I have a friend whose grandfather was in Hitler's army. He was a German soldier during the Second World War. And he was attached to a unit that they were kind of an engineering unit. And they went and they built bridges and did this and that and the other. During World War II, they were so far from home, they'd gone into Russia, they crossed the line that separated Asia from Europe. They were so far from home, they were in Asia. That's a long way from home. And it worried the young man because he knew his Bible. He understood what the Bible said about the word of, about the future and about the kingdoms of the world. His superior officers knew that he was a Christian. And they said, meet us for a discussion, bring your Bible. He didn't know what that meant, but he did what they said. And they asked him some questions about the Bible, and he answered. They asked him more questions. This is an absolutely true story. And he answered more. And then, prodded by the Holy Spirit, he said, gentlemen, I know one of you, when you weren't in the military, you were a history professor at university. I wonder if I could ask you some questions about a certain prophecy in the Bible. He was taking a risk, but he took that risk. He said, with the history professor here, might I read through Daniel chapter 2? Yeah, go ahead. He read about the dream. He got over to the interpretation, head of gold. Now, I think that's Babylon. Is that Babylon? They turned to the history professor. That's right. The next kingdom was what? He said, well, it's the Medes and the Persians. And then after that, well, it's Greece. And after Greece, what was next? Rome. So the history professor was interpreting the word of God. Well, this young man, his name was Franz Hasel, decided to push it even further. And he read the passage of the Bible which said, they shall mingle themselves with the seed of men, but they shall not cleave one to another, even as iron is not mixed with ceramic clay. You know what he was saying, don't you? He was saying, Hitler cannot win. Europe isn't going to come back together. Now, those men could have executed him for treason. But thank God they didn't. Instead, they said, now, he never came out and said Hitler can't win. He wouldn't do that. That'd be the end. But he made it very clear about what the Bible says. They dismissed him. They said, may we keep your Bible? Yes, sure, keep it. We'll give it back to you in a couple of days. No problem. And a day or two later, his direct commanding officer said to him, I want you to stockpile fuel, because Hasel was in control, in charge of purchasing.

0: Stockpile fuel as much as you can. Why? He reread that prophecy and he realized the Bible was clear. There was no way Hitler was going to win. And if Hitler was going to lose, and they were so far from their home in Germany that they were in Asia, it would be over for them. They needed guarantees that they would be able to make it home. Well, when everything fell apart for Germany, and desperate messages went out to soldiers, German soldiers all over the place, to get home as quickly as they could, this company of soldiers turned around and started speeding home for Germany. They had all the fuel they needed to make it. They made it just ahead of the Russian army. Not a man was lost. They all made it home. Our friend went into Christian ministry, as did his son, as did his grandson. And the reason that that young man lived, and that my friend is alive today, is because he knew that God could be trusted. God spoke it. He believed it. God said it would happen. He expected it to happen. And while he was deeply involved in World War II, he was able to say, "Gentlemen, we cannot win." He didn't come out and say it in those words, but he left that very strong impression. The Bible is clear that Europe is not going to come back together. Hitler is on a fool's errand. We are on the losing side. What he said proved to be absolutely true. We can know tonight that God can be trusted. We can know tonight that his word is certain. We can know tonight that God holds the kingdoms of this world in his hand. We know that there are forces larger than we that are propelling this planet towards its final destiny. And God wants you to be ready when the call goes out and it's time for his children to come home. He wants us heading homeward. There is a great Savior who died for the sins of the world. Is that real? Yes. Will we trust him? Can we trust him? After looking at what we've looked at tonight, to choose not to trust God would be madness. To choose not to attach your life to the life of God would be a crazy decision to make. The prophecies that we have seen tonight have been reliable. They have been trustworthy, so accurate, even though they were given many centuries before their fulfillment. They tell us that in spite of the craziness that we see in this world, the best is yet to come. Let me show you that. We go to Daniel chapter 2. We finish off the prophecy now. And in the days of these kings, what kings? Babylon, Medo-Persia, Greece, Rome. Rome divides into 10 nations. 3 were destroyed. There are 7 left. I can name them for you later on. In the days of these kings, in the days of the divided Roman Empire, the God of heaven will set up a kingdom which shall never be destroyed. Babylon was great, but not great enough. Rome was great, but not great enough. It's gone. God's kingdom will never be destroyed, and the kingdom shall not be left to other people. It shall break in pieces and consume all these kingdoms. And it shall stand forever. Do you see that? The kingdoms of the world that come and go, they will one day be gone forever. They will be swept away. That great stone that we read about that comes down and lands upon the feet of the image, and the chaff is blown away, or they're all blown away like the chaff of the summer threshing floors. That's the return of Jesus. When Jesus comes back, it's over for the kingdoms of this world. Inasmuch as you saw that the stone was cut out of the mountain without hands, and that it broke in pieces, the iron, the bronze, the clay, the silver, and the gold, the great God has made known to the king what will come to pass after this. Look at these words and never forget them. The dream is what?
1: Certain.
0: And its interpretation is what?
1: Sure.
0: The dream is what? Tell me.
1: Certain.
0: And the interpretation is?
1: Sure.
0: Oh, my brother, my sister,

0: Ladies and gentlemen, the Bible is making clear to us tonight, God has not forgotten us. God is not absent without leave. When Jesus went back to heaven 2,000 years ago, he didn't forget us at all. You look around the world and you say, oh man, how much worse can it get? You wonder? God is one day going to make all things right. You wonder about the crime and the chaos and the terrorism and the tyranny. One day God is going to make it right. Jesus is coming back to this earth. That's what he's doing. Way back in the book of Genesis, after Adam and Eve fell spectacularly into sin, God spoke up and he said, I will put enmity between you and the woman and between your seed and her seed. He shall bruise your head, you shall bruise his heel. The cross at Calvary, that was Satan bruising the heel of Jesus. But one day the Word of God says that Satan's head will be bruised. He will be destroyed. Sin will be destroyed. Death will be denied. It will be gone forever. My friend, the best is yet to come. The dream is certain and its interpretation is sure. Can you say amen tonight? The Bible is a story that has a wonderful ending. If it's true, then you get the most out of life, not by having more stuff than anybody else, but by having Jesus in your heart. If what the Bible says is true, you don't want to leave God out of your daily life, out of your heart. You just don't. If what the Bible says is true, and we have ascertained tonight that it is, then we are looking forward to a wonderful future with great hope. Well, what about the mark of the beast? We'll cover that. What about Babylon's revival and recurrence? We'll talk about that. What about the seven last plagues? Yeah, they're coming down in the close of time. What about the Antichrist? Listen, we'll discuss that. But tonight, we've got to make sure that we know Jesus Christ. And we can. It's our prerogative. It's our privilege. The best is yet to come. The dream is certain. And the interpretation is sure. Would you say amen tonight?
1: Who is Jesus? Why did Jesus die? And is Jesus really God? The book, The Desire of Ages, is the life story of the greatest spiritual leader the world has ever known, Jesus Christ. By the simple short record of 3.5 years, he changed the world more profoundly than any other. The accounts in the four Gospels are interwoven in this over 100-year-old classic. The Desire of Ages does not merely set down a series of remote events. It presents the meaning of them so vividly that you will feel like you are an eyewitness to what is being described. Here are captured and answered the tensions between hope and despair, shame and acceptance, the past and the future, false and true religion, and desire and fulfillment. The Desire of Ages is a free resource. 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

0: Hello and welcome to 3ABN Today, where we believe that every meal is a blessing and every recipe tells a story of God's provision. My name is Angela Lomakang, and we're gathering around the counter to whip up something that's not just good for the body, but good for the soul. So grab your apron and let's dive into what the Lord has provided for us today. And thank you for your prayers and support of this worldwide ministry. It is very much appreciated. Well, today I want to introduce a wonderful lady by the name of Padma. Welcome, Padma.
1: Thank you.
0: We're glad to have you.
1: Thank you. Thank you.
0: And you're no stranger to 3ABN Cooking. A few years back, we did a cooking program together.
1: Yes, we did.
0: With your wonderful, delicious recipes. Oh, that was out of this world good. And
1: thank
0: so,
1: you. I
0: yes.
1: want to thank 3ABN for
0: Amen.
1: Graciously inviting
0: yes.
1: me. Sincerely thank
0: yes.
1: 3ABN for giving me this great opportunity where I can share my what I love to do is share healthy recipes.
0: Yes, and it's home-cooked recipes from India.
1: Yes.
0: Yes. And also, you have a cookbook, don't you?
1: Yes.
0: Tell us about that.
1: I'm truly thrilled
0: yes.
1: to announce the release
0: go.
1: Of my cookbook,
0: oh.
1: Padmaja's Exquisite Cuisine.
0: Ooh.
1: It's Exotic Indian Vegan Cooking. Now, this book contains 75? Yes.
0: Ooh.
1: Original recipes.
0: That's a lot.
1: Yes. They're truly captivating, delicious, and unforgettable.
0: Oh.
1: So once you taste this, Angela, my food, you will never forget.
0: Oh, I never forgot the last time you cooked.
1: I'm sure anybody, like if you
0: yes.
1: follow those directions,
0: yes.
1: just your ordinary everyday cooking, you can make it into something extraordinary.
0: Okay. I hope you're listening and watching, because if you like to cook, or even if you don't know how to cook,
1: yes.
0: it's a step-by-step.
1: Step-by-step. Simple.
0: Yes.
1: Very simple, easy to follow
0: Ooh.
1: Directions, yes.
0: Easy to follow.
1: Yeah, yeah, and
0: like
1: beautiful
0: that.
1: Pictures to a full
0: oh,
1: page.
0: Oh, look at that.
1: Yes, full page pictures
0: yes.
1: for every dish.
0: And the aroma is amazing. That's all I could say. Now.
1: Yes, they're available through my website
0: oh.
1: and on Amazon too.
0: Okay.
1: But I would recommend getting directly from my website
0: yes.
1: so you can get the best value directly.
0: And you have a discount.
1: Yes, a promotion is going on.
0: Ooh.
1: So grab your copy while,
0: yeah.
1: they may not last very long.
0: Yes.
1: So I just want everybody to
0: yeah.
1: have the opportunity to
0: yes.
1: have this beautiful cookbook that I did it with my heart, truly.
0: Oh.
1: I put my heart into it.
0: I could tell.
1: Delicious, delicious dishes.
0: Yes, yes, and many recipes from India.
1: Yes.
0: All right. Speaking of recipes, let's go right into our recipe. What are we going to make today? The first recipe.
1: The first dish is savory mung bean rice pudding.
0: Ooh, sounds good.
1: Yes, we call it pongal.
0: Pongal.
1: Yes.
0: All right. What's the ingredients?
1: So half a cup of short grain rice, half a cup yellow split mung beans, 4 cups of water, 4 to 6 split cashews to garnish, salt to taste, tempering ingredients, 1 to 3 tablespoons oil, half a teaspoon cumin seeds, half a teaspoon black peppercorns ground, 1/4 teaspoon hing, which is optional, and 1/4 teaspoon turmeric powder, 1 to 2 green chilies cut lengthwise, 6 to 8 curry leaves, optional, 1-inch piece of ginger peeled and finely grated. This is a very, very savory. It's not, this is like rice and
0: yeah,
1: lentils
0: yeah.
1: mixed together.
0: Is it like a pudding?
1: Yeah, sort of like a pudding consistency.
0: Okay.
1: So it's a really long process, so I cut some steps and
0: sure.
1: I already pre-did some. So for
0: time.
1: This, we need.
0: And what is this?
1: This is mung beans.
0: Mung beans.
1: Yes, we need to roast it. So I already roasted and I brought them.
0: Okay.
1: So the first step is to have

0: have the roasted, and then with this and the rice together, we cook it.
1: What kind of rice is that?
0: This is short grain rice.
1: Oh, okay.
0: So we call it masoor rice.
1: Not basmati? Yeah.
0: No, not basmati. Okay. That's long grain.
1: Ah.
0: So this is short grain rice. So we have these two together, along with see how much water, because
1: yeah.
0: it cooks for maybe

0: a, you like know, a rice cooker?
1: Not a rice cooker.
0: No?
1: You need a slow cooker.
0: Pressure cooker. A pressure cooker.
1: Okay. Which is faster.
0: Yeah.
1: So this goes fast if you do it in a pressure cooker.
0: Okay.
1: Or you can also do it on stovetop. This step is already pre-done. If you see it here, I already prepared, so it's nice.
0: Yeah. Yeah.
1: See that?
0: Yeah.
1: The nice. Mung beans. The mung beans.
0: Yeah.
1: And the rice is already cooked together.
0: Sure.
1: Okay.
0: So good.
1: So yes. So now I'm going to go to the next step.
0: Okay.
1: Which is tempering.
0: Yeah. Tell us what tempering is.
1: Tempering is like seasoning.
0: I see.
1: Okay. So you put a little oil.
0: Okay.
1: With all the spices and
0: the
1: just
0: aroma.
1: Takes it to the next level. You need to temper. You know, if you don't do that, then it's. Really tasty. It's not tasted. So I'm just going to.
0: What kind of oil do you use in this again?
1: This is olive oil.
0: The olive
1: oil. Yeah. But you can also use, now they're saying avocado oil. It's personal preference.
0: Okay.
1: Some people use coconut oil.
0: Yeah.
1: So I didn't want to get too much into the oil because everybody has their own preference.
0: That's
1: so,
0: true.
1: You know, whatever you prefer, you can do it.
0: Yes.
1: So just always remember the oil must be just a little hot. And the first thing is cumin seeds.
0: Cumin seeds.
1: Yes, we don't do powder, not in this.
0: Right.
1: There are certain recipes that we do use powder. But in this particular, now we're just tempering. Tempering is seasoning.
0: Ah.
1: So you have this all boiled and ready.
0: Yes.
1: It doesn't have much taste except salt.
0: Right.
1: That's all there is.
0: Okay.
1: See, for us Indians, salt is not good enough.
0: No.
1: We need a little bit more than salt.
0: Okay. I know what you mean when it comes to seasoning.
1: Yes,
0: Family's Caribbean.
1: Yeah, so we like to actually, now that's, I just want to make sure that's hot.
0: And when, turn up the
1: yes,
0: heat.
1: Yes. So I just didn't want this to, let me see, just a little bit. I just didn't want this to be wet.
0: Okay.
1: So I'm just wiping it dry. See, do you see this now?
0: I see, yes.
1: And then you will see the aroma nicely. You can smell the aroma comes out and then you know that that's done.
0: Wow, what flavor.
1: So next.
0: Okay, yes.
1: I'm just going to turn it down a little.
0: Turn it down, okay.
1: Yeah.
0: Yeah, salt and a sizzle.
1: Yes. So we do the black pepper, and this is hing.
0: Hing?
1: Yes.
0: What
1: hing
0: is that?
1: Hing is like, it's a flavor bomb.
0: Oh,
1: it's
0: I like that. Flavor bomb.
1: It is. It's the greatest. These are just dry ingredients.
0: Ah.
1: All you have to do is fry hing in a little oil and. Wow, the aroma, it's such an amazing, I just like to use it in all my dishes. It transforms your vegetables.
0: Oh, wow, I didn't know that.
1: Oh,
0: your vegetables will transform,
1: Yes, anything you cook with. So I just didn't want it to get burnt, so I just put it a little low, and there you go. So now, can you smell it? Come closer.
0: Ooh.
1: Can you smell
0: it?
1: Yes. So it now we'll do the wet ingredients.
0: Oh, the wet ingredients. So you put the dry ones?
1: Yeah, first. And then the curry.

0: Oh, I'm smelling it. Okay.
1: Can you?
0: It smells amazing.
1: Yes. So now that that's done.
0: Okay.
1: All we have to do is.
0: And this is the tempering, you call it?
1: Yes.
0: Okay.
1: And you add this to this mixture.
0: All right. Padma.
1: Yes.
0: Smell, and you just stir it.
1: Stir it. See, we like to, and put little salt.
0: Ah. Help the flavor to pop.
1: Yes. Okay. So now you have to cook this just for a couple of minutes.
0: Does it let the flavors soak in?
1: It infuses into the dal, which is lentils.
0: The lentils.
1: And the rice, because we didn't have much flavor.
0: Right.
1: You know, I just cooked and kept this step ready for us.
0: Yes.
1: So you can, you know, get the actual aroma. Can you see your kitchen is just filled with... You know, such beautiful.
0: Oh, I can see Sabbath meals at your house.
1: Yes, and this is a very special meal. It's quite common in India.
0: Okay.
1: Yes, they do prepare it like for breakfast, where you have rice and the dal. You have to, so you can, you know, it'll hold you longer.
0: Okay.
1: And for special occasions.

0: Right, right.
1: It's not all the time.
0: Right. Christmas holidays.
1: For special, yeah. special mm-hmm. occasions, some any festivals and things like right. that they use it for. Now, do you see that?
0: Yeah.
1: You have to taste good. And tell me. You have your taster. Might be a little too hot, Angela.
0: Okay, I have to cool it off.
1: But it will taste fabulous.
0: Yeah.
1: Cool it off a little.
0: Okay, here we go. All right.
1: This tempering is the most important step.
0: The tempering.
1: Yes.
0: Okay, here we go. Oh, it smells so good. It's almost like a oatmeal type, cornmeal.
1: Yes,
0: yeah.
1: It's because it's like a rice pudding.
0: Exactly.
1: It's like a rice pudding, but mm-hmm. you have lentils in it. Mm. And then you have, you know, your black pepper.
0: Yes.
1: You have the hing. Just...
0: Right, thank you. This was delicious. Now we need to go on to our next recipe, which is?
1: Coconut chutney.
0: All right.
1: Coconut chutney, half a teaspoon tamarind, fresh or paste, 1 cup grated coconut, fresh or frozen, 1/2 inch piece ginger, peeled and chopped, 1 to 2 green chilies, chopped, salt to taste, 1/2 cup water, room temperature. Now we are going to do the tempering ingredients. 1 to 2 teaspoons oil, 1/2 teaspoon brown or black mustard seeds, 1/2 teaspoon cumin seeds, 1/4 teaspoon hing powder, which is optional, 1 teaspoon urad dal, 5 to 6 curry leaves, optional.
0: Okay, Padma. Coconut is so good in so many dishes. Tell us about coconut chutney.
1: Coconut chutney is an integral part of Indian cuisine.
0: Yes.
1: So I'm going to show you how we're going to make the chutney. And once you taste it, you are never going to leave the coconut chutney. Now, these are the ingredients, just a cup of that.
0: Okay.
1: And then we put some water. Mm-hmm. Just 1/2 cup of water.
0: All right.
1: And this is the tamarind paste.
0: Tamarind.
1: Tamarind, yes.
0: I've had tamarind seed.
1: Tamarind, yeah, but this is like a very sour.
0: Yes.
1: You can also do the seed, soak it, and then it'll be ready to use it. And then I'm just putting some ginger.
0: Mm-hmm.
1: Okay. And some green chilies. So maybe I should go light.
0: Is that a little spicy?
1: Yeah.
0: The chili.
1: Maybe mm-hmm. I'll hold off on that a little bit. And then we have some salt.
0: And you make the spice accordingly, right?
1: Yes. You can customize it accordingly. Right. And this, and that's it. We're going to blend it.
0: Oh. Let's put the top on. Now, let's see what speed you want to blend it.
1: Just

0: right. Looks like it's well blended, yeah?
1: Yeah, a little bit more.
0: A little more white water? Or?
1: Yes, but that's okay. We can.
0: Yeah.
1: Vitamix can do it. It has to be a little bit more, just a little bit more.
0: You mean blend a little
1: blend
0: more?
1: Blend a little
0: okay,
1: bit more.
0: Let's try it.
1: Because we don't want the pieces, chunks of
0: no,
1: green chilies. Mm-hmm. If anybody bites it,
0: it's too hot.
1: They're going to say, oh, that's not good. Okay.

0: Okay, that's good. Let's try it and see. It's pretty good. Okay. So now I'm going to take this, put it in here. Yes, yes. And that's the coconut with all the, well, some of the spices.
1: Some of them. Just ginger, green chilies. Okay. Now we will. Tempering is the main important step here.
0: Ah,
1: so let's do the tempering.
0: Okay. Okay. Now I know what
1: I'm going to. I'm going to get started here.
0: Okay. Get the pan on, nice and hot. We're going to temper it.
1: Temper. So we can move fast here.
0: Move this out the way.
1: Yes.

0: And so I'm just going to put oil.
1: Mm-hmm.
0: Little bit oil. We just need to get that hot a little bit. And first step, mustard seeds.
2: What is that?
0: Oh, these are the mustard seeds.
1: If you have
0: real mustard,
1: faith as a grain of a mustard seed.
0: Yes, this is the mustard seed.
2: The Bible talks about that.
0: Yes.
2: You can move mountains.
0: Yes. So see how tiny they are?
2: Tiny.
0: And they have huge flavor.
2: If we had that much faith.
0: Yes. So I'm going to put these mustard seeds in here.
1: All right.
0: And we just want, I'm going to put all the dry ingredients.
1: Yes, all the dry ingredients together.
0: Cumin.
1: Mm.
0: And this is the lentils. This is urad dal. Yes, it's lentils. It's very, very
1: Indians
0: tasty.
1: Love lentils.
0: Yes, we do. Yes. That's why they get natural protein. Mm-hmm. And so we just need this to speed up a little
1: Turn
0: bit.
1: It up a little more.
0: Yes. And so we just put all the dry ingredients.
1: Yes.
0: And once you see, then you can start smelling the cumin.
1: Yes.
0: And guess what? The mustard seeds will pop.
2: I didn't know you could do that with mustard seeds.
0: Oh, yes. We use it in our cooking every.
2: What?
0: Yes, in all the vegetables. All
2: I
0: the veggies.
2: Use yes. mustard seed.
0: No, yes. See, it's already, you can see it.
2: Yeah, I see. Look at
0: and,
2: that.
0: And then they'll start popping.
1: Mm.
0: Because I put this on high.
1: Okay.
0: So don't put the curry leaves. Don't put
1: what
0: the,
1: kind of leaves is this?
0: This is curry leaves.
2: Curry?
0: Curry
1: leaves. I've never seen curry leaves.
0: Oh,
1: yeah.
0: Curry leaves. So you can see the simmering, watch that. See, and then once the mustard seeds start popping.
1: Okay.
0: They will pop. And
1: like popcorn.
0: Yes, they will pop.
1: I never knew that.
0: Yes, and then you put the wet ingredients. Don't put them yet because that will stop them.
1: Okay,
0: they won't pop.
1: You want it to pop.
0: Yes.
1: Okay.
0: So, see that?
1: Yes.
0: And I'm going to put the hing.
1: The what?
0: Which is hing, which is a flavor bomb.
2: That's right.
0: Remember?
2: You called it the flavor bomb.
0: Without this, there is no flavor. It's huge flavor.
1: Oh.
0: It's huge.
1: Oh.
0: Yes. Can you hear them popping?
1: I hear it.
0: Yes.
1: Little
0: so
1: pops.
0: It's, yes. Pop, so little pop, pops. Pop. And I'm going to put this.
1: Oh. That's See the that? Curry leaves, you said, huh?
0: Yes.
1: Oh, I hear it sizzling.
0: Yes. So now we're ready. I'm going to turn this off because I don't want it to
1: just
0: fall over.
1: It.
0: And you just put this.
1: I see. Oh, nice.
0: Yes. That's how you tempering is so important and vital because it adds great flavor. Now that's going to, all the flavor is going to infuse into the coconut chutney and it will taste amazing. I want you to taste yours.
1: Oh,
0: yes, we have something for you there.
1: Here taste goes, it. Everybody.
0: Taste
1: let's
0: it.
1: Taste my
0: let's
1: wonderful
0: salt.
1: Chutney. All right, let's try it and see. Mmm.
0: See, you can taste the tamarind, a little sour.
2: A little sour.
0: A little sour. And then, you know, you have, it's not that spicy.
1: Right.
0: Is it? So this
1: no,
0: one.
1: No, no.
0: Yeah.
1: I could take spice.
0: Yeah.
1: So this, I'm Jamaican.
0: This
1: I
0: goes,
1: love spice.
0: This goes with our with the rice pudding that we just did.
1: Oh, yes.
0: You eat it together.
1: I so, see. Yeah.
0: So this is something that goes together with the rice pudding.
1: Oh.
0: It's a wonderful
1: Very
0: cup.
1: Flavorful. A lot of flavor in it. You
0: very,
1: taste the spices.
0: Very traditional dish, and it goes with that.
1: Oh, well.
0: And that's why I made the coconut chutney, but it can you can eat it with anything. You can eat it with snacks. You can eat it with anything.
1: Yes.
0: It's just amazing. It's just beautiful.
1: Almost
0: dish.
1: Look like mashed potatoes.
0: But that's coconut chutney.
1: Coconut chutney.
0: Full flavors.
1: Yes, a lot of flavor.
0: Yes.
1: Tons of flavor. Okay, now we're going to go on to our next recipe, which is
0: yellow split pea vegetable dal, which we call sambar.
1: Sambar.
0: Anyway, we need 1 cup yellow split peas soaked, and we need 1/2 teaspoon turmeric powder, 1 teaspoon tamarind paste, 1 cup carrots chopped, 1 cup okra chopped, 1 cup red bell peppers chopped, 1 medium tomato chopped, 1/2 cup onions chopped, 2 to 3 green chilies chopped, 1 to 2 teaspoons sambar powder, and salt to taste. And now we have the tempering ingredients, 1 to 3 tablespoons oil, or you can use vegan butter, 1 teaspoon brown or black

0: mustard seeds, 1 teaspoon cumin seeds, 1 to 2 dry red chilies, halved, and 1/4 teaspoon hing powder, 6 to 8 curry leaves, which is optional, 2 teaspoons garlic minced, and 1/2 cup cilantro chopped.
1: Okay, well, here we go. The yellow split peas vegetable doll. Wow, this is good. I'm looking forward to it.
0: This is really something very common.
1: That's the split peas?
0: Yes, split peas. I use yellow split peas. You can also use green split peas.
1: Oh, the green one.
0: You can use
1: those.
0: That too. Yes. You can use this too, but they're hard to cook. It takes a long time. So you have to soak this for 1 hour.
1: Oh, okay.
0: Yes.
1: How about overnight?
0: And then, if you wish to, that's fine.
1: Okay.
0: And then you, after that, we have to cook it. I think I usually like to cook it in a pressure cooker or an Instapot. Okay. And it cooks faster, because if not, it'll take at least an hour. Because you soaked it, it might cook faster.
1: Okay.
0: So we just, we're not doing that step.
1: Okay.
0: We just bypass that.
1: Right, because it's like a time.
0: I already have.
1: This is nice and hot.
0: Yes, look at
1: that. Now, what is that right here?
0: This is.
1: It's like curry.
0: No. It's just, we just, the split peas.
1: The split peas.
0: And water.
1: Okay.
0: Okay, and then just a little turmeric powder.
1: Ooh.
0: That's all it is.
1: That's
0: we already boiled, because that takes a long time.
1: I see.
0: That takes a while.
1: Yes.
0: So we already have that all done nice and hot.
1: Good.
0: Do you see that?
1: Yeah,
0: so
1: very nice.
0: That's the first step. Now, the second step is it vegetables. Vegetables. Now we have vegetable dal. We call this sambar. Sambar is like mixed vegetables with the lentils.
1: Okay.
0: So guess what? We already have that too.
1: Vegetables look good with all these colors.
0: Yes, because it takes a little while for this to cook and boil. So I already...
1: Very
0: just
1: nice.
0: Have all the vegetables. Remember, okra.
1: Oh, I love
0: red
1: okra.
0: Red bell peppers.
1: Mm-hmm.
0: And carrots.
1: Carrots.
0: And if you don't like okra, you want to put radish, you want to put zucchini, you want whatever.
1: Make it your own.
0: Yes, make it your own. You can create your own dish.
1: Yes.
0: Okay, so if you like okra, that's fine. But this is Indian okra. I never use the American one. That has a lot of gooey, I don't know. You may not like it. This is not. This is not. Yeah, the Indian. Get it in the Indian store and put some little onions and green chilies, and we did boil it with some salt.
1: Okay.
0: And now I'm putting this sambar powder, which we are making sambar, so we just put sambar powder, and that nicely cooks and infuses into that, along with tamarind.
1: Okay.
0: So we put tamarind also in this. So look at that. So now you can imagine, now we cook it. It already cooked, so it's already boiled and well cooked. So you usually put tamarind. And cook it for a little bit longer.
1: Yeah.
0: We'll pretend it's already cooked.
1: Okay.
0: So we'll take it to the next step. Now you take all this mixture and pour it in here.
1: Even the water, everything.
0: Yeah, because it's all good.
1: Very good.
0: There you go. See that? And now we cook all this together.
1: Yes.
0: So what I'll do, I'll just turn it on.
1: Okay.
0: And while that's going, we'll do the tamarind. You already should know by now.
1: Tamarind, the seasoning, the saute.
0: We don't do anything without tamarind.
1: No.
0: Yes, that's the whole thing. It's the taste. Taste is all in tamarind. So let me turn this on.
1: Get that pan nice and hot.
0: Yes. See, this is already hot. You see it already
1: almost like a soup.
0: Yeah, it is like a soup.
1: Mm-hmm.
0: And if you want to make it thicker, you can.
1: Okay.
0: You want to make it a little thin, that's fine.
1: Right.
0: But in India, we make it a little thin.
1: Yeah.
0: And some people like it a little thick.
1: Yeah.
0: So, whatever. By the time you put it in the fridge, it might thicken.
1: Right.
0: So let's go to the
1: oil.
0: Yes, we'll put the oil. Oil for tempering.
1: Which I would say sauteing. You're going to saute it.
0: Yeah, exactly. Same thing.
1: Mm-hmm.
0: Saute, season, anything.
1: Yeah.
0: But we just like to put the oil. We'll do with the dry ingredients. You already know what first. Mustard.
1: Mustard seed. I never forget that now. Pop, pop, pop, pop. Here comes our popcorn.
0: Yes. So mustard seeds.
1: Yes.
0: And then cumin seeds.
2: And the cumin, that nice flavor.

0: flavor.
1: Yes.
0: Is that the one that gives it the...
1: Yeah, cumin seeds are excellent flavor. I mean, I think they use the powder in West Indies. Usually, yes. The West Indians use the powder.
0: Yeah, we do.
1: Mm-hmm. Yeah. So this is red chili.
0: Now that's the red chili.
1: Yeah.
0: Now since it's hot, you just use a little bit.
1: Yeah.
0: But sometimes if you get a bite of that chili,
1: Oh yeah. If you get a bite of it, but if you know.
0: Yeah.
1: Usually we remove it. You don't have to eat it.
0: So it's optional, the chili.
1: Yeah, yeah,
0: okay.
1: Chili. But it's there. No, even after it's done, you can just remove it. You don't have
0: to bite it. Remove the whole. Yeah, but it's to add flavor.
1: Add flavor. Mm-hmm. We like the chili spice.
0: Yeah.
1: The spicier, the better.
0: Yes.
1: I'm South Indian. I love it.
0: Yeah, South Indian. Some people don't like spices.
1: No.
0: You can make it.
1: And then you don't have to.
0: Yes. True.
1: You can skip that. That's why some are optional.
0: Yes.
1: As you said, the curry leaves are vital in dal. Oh, my goodness. The flavor is amazing. And guess what this is?
0: Hing. Oh, the hing. That's the one that's the pop, the flavor one.
1: Yes, the flavor bomb.
0: Yeah, the flavor bomb. Yes. A lot of
1: flavor
0: bomb.
1: So once that is there, the curry leaves.
0: And the curry leaves. I remember the curry leaves.
1: Yes, and then the garlic.
0: Mm. Here goes that... Yes. Wonderful aroma.
1: And this is ready. Look at that.
0: Oh, look at that. It's bubbling.
1: Yes.
0: Oh, yes.
1: Simmered beautifully.
0: Yes.
1: Oh. And look at this.
0: Wow.
1: You just see that? You just saute the garlic a little bit. Can you smell the aroma?
0: I do. I wish
1: you could
0: smell it.
1: I'm telling you, Indian food is just...
0: Yeah. It's one of my favorite restaurants is Indian.
1: Yes.
0: I get alu gobi.
1: Oh, gobi.
0: Gobi.
1: This is... chopped cilantro.
0: Yes. And the chopped cilantro. That's a fresh
1: one. It's all about tempering.
0: Yeah.
1: That's all it is. Now, see, that by itself has no taste whatsoever.
0: You see
1: that?
0: Yes, yes.
1: And now?
0: This is going to add.
1: Yes. I'm going to just put this in here.
0: Okay. Sizzling. Mix it up. Mm-hmm.
1: And it's soup. You can make it thick. You can make it soupy.
0: True.
1: You can, you know, boil it down.
0: Right.
1: But it's the most delicious.
0: Oh,
1: and you look at the medley of vegetables.
0: I loved it. The colors.
1: Just all the vegetables.
0: So good.
1: So
0: for
1: as
0: you.
1: Soon as we season, we quickly cover it because we want all the flavors to infuse into the dal.
0: Okay.
1: And then we remove it. But I just wanted the camera to catch. Just look at that.
0: We want to show you what it looks like.
1: Oh. Beautiful, nice and green, and red bell peppers, carrots, and you just have all the vegetables in there. Beautiful, beautiful.
0: I wish you were here to smell this.
1: Yes, I want you to taste. I want you to taste your
0: Should I taste it now?
1: Yes.
0: Here's my little taste tester. Let's see.
1: The split peas.
0: I'll take another taste, okay? This is good.
1: Yeah. See? Everything. Now you got the finished product.
0: Yeah. Yeah, I love
1: it. The split peas. You see the carrot.
0: Do you put rice with this?
1: No. This doesn't.
0: All by itself.
1: Yes. This has only split peas. It has carrots.
0: This is absolutely
1: all the veggies.
0: Amazing.
1: You saw me put all the veggies in it.
0: Right, right. Oh, yeah.
1: Mixed vegetables. Like
0: all the mixed vegetables together. Wow. If maybe you just joined us and you're wondering, what is this? It's Indian food from Padma. She has a cookbook. I want to show you the cookbook right now. And tell us quickly about that cookbook.
1: Well, the recipes are something that will just captivate you.
0: Mm-hmm.
1: Once you make it, it's unforgettable. Will you ever forget that?
0: No, I won't. No, so delicious.
1: That's what I'm saying. Beautiful. 75 recipes I have there.
0: Wow. Yes. And there's a special going on.
1: Yes. So I want people to just grab it. When there's...
0: There's the information.
1: Yes.
0: HarmoniousFlavors.com.
1: Yes.
0: Well, what we're going to do is go next to our... We're going to go to our next recipe, okay?
1: Yes.
0: All right. What's our next recipe?
1: Kale and black-eyed pea sauté.
0: Mm.
1: One bunch fresh kale.
0: Mm.
1: One can black-eyed peas drained and rinsed. 1 to 3 tablespoons oil. 1/2 teaspoon brown or black mustard seeds. 1/2 teaspoon cumin seeds. It's 1/4 teaspoon hing, which is optional. 5 to 6 curry leaves are optional. 1 cup onions chopped. 1/4 teaspoon teaspoon

0: turmeric powder, 1 to 2 green chilies chopped, 1 to 2 garlic cloves minced, and 1/2 to 1 teaspoon Madras curry powder, 1/2 cup cilantro chopped, 1/2 cup warm water, and salt to taste.
1: Okay, Padma, we are going to go into King Kale.
2: King Kale, I like it. I like kale. The way you say it.
1: Yes, kale is the king. A wonderful, I love kale. I put it in my soup. It's so healthy for you, vitamin K and so many other vitamins.
0: This is my family's favorite dish.
1: Yes.
0: Yes, I do make it and just everybody loves it.
1: Yeah, let's get going with our King Kale dish. Yeah.
0: So there we do. And then First thing, of course, you just need a little oil.
2: Yeah, that's what I like. Not a lot.
0: No, just a little goes a long way. And then it tastes good. You bring out all the flavors.
1: Yes.
0: So let's wait just a little bit for this to warm up. So when it is.
1: But it's nice how you could make so much with kale. I have not seen kale done the way you're going to do it.
0: I have 3-4 dishes in my book. I have kale
1: with
0: and
1: what?
0: Coconut. Yes. I have kale with this. So there's like, you know, other dishes.
1: Kale with coconut. Okay.
0: Yeah. You have the grated coconut that we did.
1: Yes, yes.
0: You sprinkle it on the top.
1: Oh, wow.
0: Oh, it's amazing.
1: Oh.
0: Very nice. Okay. So here it is. We'll just put our mustard seeds.
1: Yes.
0: You all
1: pop in mine.
0: Now you're like
1: now
0: a pro.
1: I'm going to try it. I'm going to try my mustard seed one.
0: When you go
1: home. I
0: didn't
1: know it had all that flavor.
0: You're like, they're just tiny but flavorful.
1: Yes.
0: So we put the cumin seed. We do the dry ingredients first.
1: Right.
0: So you just, you know the rule, right? Tell me what we do. Like, we have to wait for the mustard seeds
1: for it to pop.
0: That's the most exciting.
1: Padma, pop, pop, pop.
0: Yes.
1: So,
0: So once they stop popping, then we can do the wet ingredients.
1: But I do dry together and wet together.
0: Yeah, because because once you put the wet ingredients, it won't pop anymore.
1: Oh, I see.
0: The mustard seeds will not pop.
1: Yeah.
0: You know?
1: I have to try that with my kale, that mustard seed.
0: Oh, you're going to love it. And everybody's good. All your guests will love it.
1: I didn't know.
0: If you ever make some.
1: So you could get that anywhere, right? Any store?
0: That's why I'm usually 3ABN wants me to make with, the vegetables and stuff that are available in the American stores.
1: True.
0: Because there are so many Indian vegetables, but if I prepare it, you won't be able to get it.
1: But we have an international store.
0: Here,
1: Carbondale.
0: Okay. But a lot of people that may not have access to
1: that.
0: So that's why I just like to prepare kale. This morning we did broccoli.
1: Mm.
0: We used for our sambar the soup. We mixed all the vegetables in it.
1: Yes.
0: So now you can see this. It's coming. Now they'll start popping.
1: Yeah.
0: And
1: coming together. Is it high enough?
0: Yes. I put it on high.
1: Okay. Very good.
0: Now,
1: how did you learn how to cook?
0: Oh, my friends, my parents, my mommy, everybody cooking, my sister.
1: Oh, yes.
0: I have an older sister in India that's an amazing cook.
1: Wow.
0: Yes.
1: Wow. So are you from India, actually?
0: Yes, I'm originally from India. But my dad lived in Jamaica. He was a physician there.
1: Your dad?
0: Yeah, my dad was a missionary doctor in Jamaica for 30 years between Jamaica and the Bahamas.
1: Okay, my Jamaican family. She is family.
0: Yes.
1: In the Bahamas, that's
0: right. See, they're popping now?
1: Yeah, I hear it.
0: Yes?
1: I actually hear it popping.
0: So

0: Curry leaves, curry leaves.
1: My favorite. I have a huge tree.
0: You have a curry
1: tree? Yes. Anybody wants curry leaves, they can just call. Come to my home and pick it up.
0: Okay.
1: We have plenty little, you know.
0: We have a curry tree. I've never seen one.
1: Yes. They're huge. Yes. So then next, green chilies.
0: The green chilies.
1: Yes. This is chopped garlic.
0: Oh, the garlic. You already

0: like yes. that.
1: Because of the flavor. I just yeah. like the red onion flavor. So, okay, we'll just cover it.
2: Let it
1: and cook it soften. Just for a little bit.
2: Yes.
1: You know, when it's, you can see.
2: And all the flavors.
1: Yes.
2: For
1: the
2: mix together.
1: Just a little soft.
2: Saute it.
1: And the next step will be, I'll just add a little turmeric and the Madras curry powder. But remember, now my curry powder recipe is in the book.
2: That's right. Wait a
1: yes.
2: minute. Okay.
1: So you can,
2: make your own curry.
1: Yes. I have, like, you know, it's from South Indian curry. And I That's gave good. A full recipe. And it's so delicious. Oh. Nothing like store-bought.
2: No. See, I buy mine. I get yeah. Jamaican curry.
1: But yeah. I mean, you can make your own. I gave the recipe a cup of coriander powder, a half a cup of cumin powder.
2: She has it in this cookbook.
1: Yes, you can
2: wow.
1: actually make it.
2: That's interesting.
1: So now let me just reduce it a little bit. Now, oh. because I'm scared to put the curry powder in this because I know you'll smell oh. the...
2: Okay.
1: The whole place will be smelling it.
2: Yeah, smell it
1: so
2: already.
1: So I'm going to put the kale.
2: Mmm. Here we go. Oh, kale is... Now what I like about kale is big and puffy, but it shrinks.
1: Yeah, it shrinks. Definitely.
2: Yeah, as you make it, it shrinks down.
1: Now we add a half cup of water.
2: Oh, the water, that's right.

0: But this will, there you go.
1: Oh, yeah.
0: Yeah, I just reduced it a little bit. But kale takes a little longer to cook than spinach and other greens.
1: Yeah, it does.
0: Yeah, so that's why I add, you know, just a half a cup of water for that. So we'll just let it cook nice and soft.
1: Yes.
0: Add a little salt. And when once you see that's cooking, it doesn't have to be like soft, soft, soft.
1: Right.
0: But if you like it, you know it's feel it's cooked, then you add the black-eyed peas to it.
1: So I've never seen it with black-eyed peas.
0: Oh.
1: That's interesting.
0: And now already we have the curry powder in there. So you see the flavor?
1: I have not cooked with black-eyed peas.
0: Oh.
1: So this is interesting. Yeah. We're Jamaican. We have not used that.
0: Yes. See, I came up with these recipes. I learned.
1: You did?
0: Yeah, because we don't have kale in India.
1: Oh,
0: we have different greens.
1: Yes,
0: we have Kalaloo, you know.
1: Kalaloo,
0: that's what we do.
1: Jamaicans, we're island people. You all know my island is Kalaloo.
0: Yes.
1: It's so, like spinach. But
0: yes. So, but, you know, you can see this. It's coming together beautifully.
1: Yes.
0: We'll add just a little salt.
1: Now, the effects of India is worldwide.
0: Yes. Because
1: the Indian
0: food. The curry and, you know, we just have to.
1: I was in
0: know.
1: Malaysia not long ago, and they had delicious
0: so much Indian
1: food restaurants.
0: Their cuisine.
1: Yeah.
0: Yes.
1: I was reading about that. The effects of Indian foods around the world.
0: Yeah. So I added a little salt. We'll just let it cook.
1: Let it cook
0: just
1: for a little bit.
0: For a little bit.
1: Yes.
0: And the final step would be.
1: Is this cilantro?
0: Cilantro.
1: Ah.
0: And then you add the cilantro. You know, cilantro is just such a nice flavor.
1: It is.
0: It just adds so much.
1: It
0: but
1: is.
0: I put in all these recipes together. Yeah. I cooked them. I actually prepared each one at home. And my husband ate half of it. He did. He's like, wow, this is great.
1: Now, your husband's a physician also?
0: Yes.
1: Your dad was a physician and you married
0: a physician. Both my kids are physicians.
1: Your kids
0: my daughter
1: too?
0: Is a physician.
1: What?
0: My son is a physician.
1: What? Wait. I didn't know that.
0: Yes. I'm the only nurse that has to take care of all these doctors.
1: I like that. Yeah.
0: They need a nurse.
1: They need a nurse. Absolutely.
0: Yeah.
1: I'm sure you're a good nurse. See how it shrink?
0: Yes. It came beautiful.
1: And when you cook kale, get it big and it'll shrink down into the
0: pot. So now we'll just pretend, because I know it's going to take
1: for the sake of time.
0: For the sake of time. We'll add black-eyed peas.
1: Look at that. I'm going to try that.
0: Yeah. And it's so good because you have protein.
1: Absolutely.
0: This is protein.
1: Yes.
0: The black-eyed peas. And you have kale.
1: Yes.
0: Kale the king.
1: King kale.
0: King kale.
1: And I love cilantro.
0: Cilantro.
1: I thought cilantro was just a Spanish.

0: Oh, in India we use it in everything.
1: Yes.
0: Oh yeah, you saw it in the soup that we just made.
1: True, that's true.
0: A great flavor. Look how beautiful this
1: looks. Look at the colors, the green, and like you said, the protein has great protein.
0: Yes. It's just beautiful. I think you will love it. I want you to taste yours.
1: Okay, here we go. I have one right here that I am going to taste right now. So I love kale, so I know it's going to be good. Here we go.
0: Delicious. I know you'll love it.
1: I know you want to make some, okay? I know you out there want to make this.
0: The recipe's in my book, so they can get it.
1: Okay, in the book. You don't put cashews with it.
0: No. Nothing.
1: All right. We're going to go to our next recipe, which is pineapple halwa.
0: Yeah.
1: I did good.
0: This is dessert.
1: All right. Ooh, like
0: that. Yes, it's time for dessert. Pineapple halwa. 1 cup cream of wheat or suji. 3 to 4 tablespoons organic coconut oil. 2 cups hot water, 1 can coconut milk, 3/4 cup brown sugar, 8 ounce can crushed pineapple, drained, 1/2 teaspoon cardamom powder, 10 cashews roasted, 1/2 teaspoon nutmeg optional.
1: Okay, let's go right into this dessert. Every meal needs a dessert, right?
0: Yeah.
1: So let's do our wonderful Sabbath dessert or dessert for your meal. So you have what, the water?
0: This is coconut oil. Oh. Coconut. So we're doing coconut oil dessert. So we need to roast our...
1: And it burns quickly,
0: I know that. So I'm just going to... Just because we had it hot.
1: Yes. Okay, so it's nice and warm.
0: So I'm just going to add.
1: Is that the sugar?
0: No. Cream of wheat.
1: Cream of wheat. Okay.
0: Yes. And we have to just saute the cream of wheat till you can smell the aroma a little
1: bit.
0: You know, because the oil was hot already. I had the pan going, actually. So we just have to roast this for maybe 3 to 4 minutes, but depending.
1: Okay.
0: You have to see, you know, you will see nice aroma being released.
1: Yes,
0: and
1: it is.
0: Once you see the, you know, just you can smell it.
1: Yeah.
0: So we can go to the next step.
1: Yes. It's just powdery.
0: Which is water.
1: Water. All right.
0: And you have to keep stirring.
1: Oh, yeah.
0: So you make sure there are no lumps.
1: Okay.
0: Okay?
1: You don't want lumps.
0: Yes. Mm-mm. And then we just let this boil. Mm. And I'm going to put this on high and see it's quickly doing. We'll add the coconut milk.
1: Yes.
0: It just tastes so creamy and delicious.
1: Yes, it is.
0: And if you like to get a little yellow color, which, you know, I like, so I just add a little bit turmeric.
1: Yeah.
0: And if you don't, you don't have to.
1: True. Yeah. It's optional.
0: But yeah, it's optional. Mm-hmm. We'll just add just a little bit to give it that yellow color.
1: Yes.
0: Or
1: yes.
0: You don't have to, and it's fine because pineapple.
1: True.
0: We are making pineapple.
1: Yes.
0: Halwa.
1: So halwa.
0: Halwa.
1: I've never heard of that.
0: Yes. So you just have to keep mixing it. You just have to make
1: sure. Keep it smooth, no lumps.
0: Yes, no lumps. Okay. You see, there's no lumps. Look at that.
1: It's nice and smooth.
0: Yeah.
1: Yeah.
0: So you just have to keep stirring and stirring and stirring. And then, you know, because it'll quickly.
1: Yes.
0: And cream of wheat cooks fast.
1: Yes.
0: It doesn't take very long.
1: Okay? No dairy whatsoever, if you notice.
0: I love that. Coconut oil is just beautiful.
1: Vegan.
0: Now we'll just add the sugar, brown sugar.
1: That's the brown sugar.
0: Yeah, you have to sweeten it a little bit.
1: Can you use honey?
0: No, it will.
1: Brown sugar.
0: Yeah, brown sugar is better for this particular halwa.
1: Right.
0: This is our typical halwa recipe, Indian halwa. So this now you have to cook it for just

0: maybe thicken. You know, you just have, it seems like.
1: It's thickening, right?
0: It's thickening.
1: Yes.
0: But see, you have to keep on mixing and mixing
1: and mixing.
0: Don't let it sit just like that because it'll burn.
1: Yeah, yeah.
0: You know? So you need to keep on mixing, mixing, mixing, and all the sugar and everything will nicely dissolve.
1: Blending.
0: So once you see it, you know, then you add the.
1: Oh. The pineapple.
0: And then mix it.
1: Love pineapple.
0: Yes.
1: Now, you said you could use blueberry?
0: I made blueberry halwa this morning.
1: Yes, okay.
0: Yeah,
1: she
0: it's
1: made
0: already
1: it this
0: done.
1: Morning. Blueberry halwa.
0: Blueberry halwa. It was just
1: so you can make
0: delicious.
1: It your own different fruits?
0: Yes. And you know, you can try it, but I tried it only with blueberry. And this, so I have the recipe
1: good?
0: In my book.
1: It's in the book. Cookbook.
0: And the pineapple one is so good. I just kept on eating it. We finished it, and I took the dish, and I had to scrape it off and eat because everybody else finished the
1: rest. Yes. Oh, yeah.
0: So this is
1: nutmeg. Oh, nutmeg. Is that cinnamon?
0: Mm-hmm. This is nutmeg, and this is cardamom. Smell it.
1: Ooh, cardamom. I've had that at an Indian restaurant. Yes.
0: But, oh, sorry.
1: It just reminded me.
0: This is like the flavor, the most best flavor. Look.
1: Oh,
0: look
1: wow.
0: How nicely it thickened already. I'm going to reduce
1: thickening.
0: That.
1: Yes, yes.
0: I'm going to reduce it a little bit.
1: Yes.
0: And then we'll put a little nutmeg.
1: Oh, yeah.
0: You know, whatever my recipe calls for, you just follow the recipe.
1: What about cinnamon?
0: No, we didn't use
1: cinnamon. No cinnamon.
0: Not in this one.
1: Not in this
0: one. It's Indian halwa. So we do cardamom.
1: Okay.
0: Cardamom is the flavor. It's just amazing. Cardamom just transforms the taste.
1: Yes.
0: It really does. Now, this is, see that?
1: It's like making porridge.
0: Yeah.
1: Cornmeal almost. Porridge.
0: And then it's pineapple.
1: But pineapple.
0: This is for us to just,
1: What are you going to do with the cashews? Is it roasted or is it
0: just? Yes, it's already roasted cashews.
1: Now, how do you roast cashews?
0: Oh, in the oven.
1: In the oven?
0: Yes.
1: Okay.
0: Yeah.
1: Okay.
0: We already roasted.
1: Yeah.
0: So this is to garnish. So.
1: Oh, that's just to garnish.
0: Garnish.
1: Oh.
0: So I'll just leave it there to garnish.
1: Yeah.
0: So here it is. This is all done, almost.
1: Wow.
0: See? And once it's cool, it gets thick like that.
1: Oh, once it's cool,
0: it'll
1: thicken.
0: Yeah. So I'm going to turn it off because it's going to pop all over.
1: Right.
0: Yeah. So it's almost done. Yes. Look at that.
1: Oh, how
0: pineapple
1: nice.
0: Halwa is ready. You want to taste yours?
1: Okay, let's go. Halwa?
0: Halwa.
1: Halwa.
0: Yes.
1: My pineapple halwa. I love pineapple, so I know this is going to be really good. So here we go. Mmm. I taste the coconut.
0: Well, no coconut wonder. Milk. Coconut milk.
1: Okay, you guys. This is delicious.
0: Yes.
1: Absolutely delicious. One more.
0: Enjoy.
1: Thank you. I am so looking forward to trying these recipes, and I hope you will look forward to trying these recipes. These are authentic Indian food, cuisine, right?
0: Yes.
1: And some of these recipes, did you make your own?
0: Yeah, some of them I put them together.
1: Oh.
0: Like different, you know, ingredients and different,
1: like different ingredients
0: and stuff.
1: Yes.
0: That I came up with the recipes. Beautiful.
1: Absolutely delicious. And she's going to garnish it with the cashews, which is going to be amazing.
0: Exactly looking like that.
1: And it's amazing. Why cashews? I like that. For crunchy.
0: It's just so crunch and just tastes so amazing with that. It goes well.
1: And it makes a delicious dessert from what I just tasted. So you want to try these recipes. We're going to show you how to get these recipes and even how to get the cookbook.
0: Yes.
1: So what we're going to do is take a break and we'll be right back. So you stay tuned.
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0: Hello, I'm Greg Morcone. Have you ever struggled with a habit or an addiction that's slowly destroying your life? 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More Than Conquerors is a powerful new series that combines spiritual wisdom, practical strategies, and scientifically proven tools to help you break free for good. 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
1: Hello, friends. 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
3: What's all the fuss about this sulforaphane? Well, it activates pathways in the body that fight cancer, boost detoxification, improve blood sugar and insulin sensitivity. They calm inflammation and strengthens the immune system while also protecting the DNA.
4: Research also shows that sulforaphane protects against several cancers, especially prostate cancer.
5: Welcome back. This has been a wonderful time we spent together in the kitchen. And Padma, tell us about the foods that we made today.
6: Well, our first dish is mung bean rice pudding.
5: Yes,
6: that was delicious.
5: Yes, it was.
6: Yes. And then after that, we did the coconut chutney.
5: Actually, they
6: pair together.
5: Ah.
6: We do this, but then we eat it with the coconut chutney.
5: See.
6: And that's why I did the coconut chutney after.
5: Right.
6: And the next dish that we did is split peas and vegetable dal. So it's like a medley of vegetables with split peas. It's like a soup. You can have it. Yeah, it's just delicious. You can have it by itself or with any rice dish. And our next one is kale and black-eyed peas, which was delicious.
5: I never heard of that. That was one of my favorites.
6: And our final is our dessert with pineapple halwa.
5: Oh, that was amazing. Now I have a quick question. What about roti? You know what roti is.
6: Yes.
5: Can you use...
6: Yes.
5: Okay.
6: You can eat with chutney. You can eat roti with dal. You can eat roti with anything. Any curry goes with roti. You can eat these with roti.
5: Yes, I thought so.
6: Yes.
5: Yeah, because some of them you could dip and all that. Now, tell us about your cookbook.
6: Now, it's available on my website.
5: Yes,
6: yes,
5: okay.
6: You can get it. My website is harmoniousflavors.com. So you can get my book through the website, which you'll get a great value for your book.
5: Okay.
6: And we have a promotion going on.
5: Everyone likes a promotion, a special.

0: While the supplies last, yes. I would encourage everybody that wants these wonderful recipes to get a copy where you can easily make these wonderful dishes, just extraordinary dishes. You know, yes, the taste yes. is extraordinary.
1: And what I like is the seasoning, the flavors that pop. Yes. I love that. So when you're in the kitchen, you smell the aroma and it's just amazing.
0: And you can make it. Very easy, simple.
1: Yeah, and like you said, with the dessert, you can make it your own. You yes. can use what, blueberries?
0: Yes.
1: Yes, wow, I'm so glad that you all have tuned in and enjoyed these wonderful recipes today. These have been some wonderful recipes, and I want to thank our wonderful guests. Thank you, Padma.
0: You're welcome.
1: For sharing your amazing recipes with the world. And I just pray that you'll try these recipes and try them, especially on the Sabbath. It's going to be nice to try them on your company that you have. Until next time, have a blessed day in Jesus.

0: Did the book of Revelation predict our world today? The Bible has predicted the rise and fall of empires throughout history, and its words have predictions for this generation's powerful nations. Prophecies from the Bible are unfolding right in front of our eyes. Government chaos, natural disasters, war and sickness across the planet. But God saw it all coming, and the Bible will give you the answers to be free of fear and anxiety in these chaotic times. 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

Tonight is presentation number 6 in our Heroes of Faith seminar. And in particular tonight, we're going to be talking about a double portion. That double portion, if you know your Bibles, is dealing with a double portion of the Holy Spirit. In our last presentation, we talked about the importance of water baptism. I'd like to bring you back to a verse in John chapter 3, verse 5. And Christ said, "Unless you are born of the water and the Spirit, you cannot enter the kingdom of heaven." Now, I know a lot of dear Christians in good churches that emphasize the importance of water baptism, and that's appropriate. But they may overemphasize that and forget that of the two, the most important baptism is the baptism of the Holy Spirit. Matter of fact, John the Baptist, talking about when Jesus was coming, as much emphasis as John the Baptist put on water baptism, he said, "I baptize you with water, but there is one coming after me who is mightier than I, the latchet of whose shoes I'm not

worthy to bear, he will baptize you with the Holy Spirit and with fire. And there may be some people in heaven that were never baptized with water, but there won't be anyone in heaven that doesn't have the fruits of the Spirit: love, joy, peace. And so tonight we're going to be talking about what that means to be baptized in the Holy Spirit. And as we always do, we're going to pick out a story of a hero of faith. Actually going to be looking at a couple of heroes. And if you turn in your Bibles to the second book of Kings, 2 Kings chapter 2. Now this I'll tell you right now, and y'all pray for me. It's a difficult message to share for a couple of reasons, but one being the two heroes have names that sound very much like each other, and so preaching this message is a tongue twister. I'm trying really hard to speak clearly even now to see if I can train myself. One of them is Elijah. Now Elijah is that famous fiery prophet that prayed and fire came down from heaven. He prayed and water came down from heaven, and then he went to heaven in a fiery chariot. And then he has a servant, his attendant, his apprentice. His name was Elisha. Elijah means my God is Jehovah. Elisha was in our story last night with Naaman. His name means my God is Savior. But they sound alike, Elijah, Elisha. And so turn with me in your Bibles to the second book of Kings, chapter 2. And I'm just going to begin with the first verse, and I think that you'll find this interesting as we proceed. And it came to pass, when the Lord was about to take Elijah into heaven by a whirlwind, you know, because they're prophets, they know in advance, God revealed what was going to happen. He was going to do something with Elijah he'd not done with anyone before. He'd taken Enoch to heaven. Enoch walked with God, and God took him. He was not. But Elijah's going in front of others watching in a fiery chariot. That Elijah went with Elisha from Gilgal. Now, the word Gilgal means circle or something rolling, and it was an important place in Bible history. And as Elijah is sent by the Lord to go to Gilgal, he says to Elisha, "Stay here, please, for the Lord has sent me to Bethel." But Elisha said, "As the Lord lives and as your soul lives, I will not leave you." So before Elijah goes to heaven, the prophets had a number of schools surrounded around the northern kingdom. They'd been established by Samuel the prophet, a place to train families and people for ministry. There were the Levites, but God had another way where people might be called into working for God, and it was called the schools of the prophets. How many of you have read about the schools of the prophets in the Bible? And it was especially important during the days of Elijah and Elisha because there was a lot of apostasy in the kingdom. And so before Elijah goes to heaven, he wants to go and visit the different schools of the prophets to strengthen them before he ascends. You know, after Jesus rose from the dead, he didn't just take off to heaven. He spent 40 days appearing to the disciples and the apostles to strengthen them in the word before he ascended. So already you can see some analogies in this story. Now, I should probably back up and explain how Elijah first met Elisha. Elijah was on Mount Sinai. He had run from Jezebel, who was trying to kill him. And while Elijah was on Mount Sinai, the Lord appeared to him. There was a fire, and there was a tremendous wind, and there was an earthquake, and God then spoke to him in a still, small voice. And he said, "You don't need to run from Jezebel. I want you to go back into Israel, and on your way back, I want you to anoint Elisha, the son of Shaphat, to be prophet in your place." In other words, he would walk with you and train with you for a number of years, and you would disciple him so that he could carry on your work when you're gone. That's what Jesus did. Now, Jesus had a number of disciples, but he especially appointed 12 apostles, and he worked with them and he trained them so that they could carry on his work when he was gone. So Elijah's going through the countryside, and he came to the region where Elisha lived, and Elisha's out in the field plowing with, there's 12 other yoke of oxen, 12 important number. And Elijah takes his robe off his shoulders.
And he walks up to Elisha and he places his robe, his mantle. This is the call of Elisha. He places it on his shoulders, and Elisha understands.

Said what that meant. It meant you're going to be prophet in my place when I'm gone. That was very significant when this happened, because Elisha was a wealthy young man. Elisha's father and mother must have had

I know when I was in Texas, you go around West Texas, and there's farmers there. One farmer's got thousands and thousands of acres, and they've got these John Deere tractor that are as long as a football field, that at least what they pull is that long, and they just make these tremendous swaths, and inside they've got, you know, air conditioning and television and GPS and jacuzzi and just about everything you could think of inside. Well, back in Bible times, the most expensive sacrifice was an oxen. If you had 12 yoke of oxen, that meant you've got a lot of land, and here Elisha is a son who stands to inherit a lot. Now, keep that in mind. But Elijah says, follow me. Elijah's a poor prophet. I mean, Elijah, he had to run, and he was fed by birds. Any of you remember the story when the ravens had to feed him? And then he had to run. He lived in the attic of a widow. So to be the servant of a prophet that has nowhere to lay his head, isn't that what Jesus said to the apostles? The foxes have their holes, and the birds of the air have their nests, but the Son of Man has nowhere to lay his head. And so when we decide to follow Jesus, we might need to be willing to forsake all kinds of earthly gain. And Elisha, proving that he was willing to follow Elijah and to accept this invitation, he sacrificed the oxen he was plowing with, he burned the wooden implements, and he followed Elijah. Do you remember Jesus saying one time, if any man comes after me, if you put your hand to the plow, do not look back. And so when Elisha decided to follow Elijah, he was putting his hand to a new plow, and he said, I'm not going to look back. I burned my yoke of oxen and the plow. I'm going to now follow you. He forsook everything to follow Elijah. And that's what it means to be a disciple. You take up your cross, you forsake everything, you deny yourself, and there are great rewards that come with that. We'll talk about the inheritance of Elisha in a little bit. So he's saying to Elisha, look, you know, the Lord sent me on a circuit, and you may get tired following me from place to place. And Elisha said, look, I've heard how the Lord is going to take you to heaven in a supernatural way, and I want to be with you to the end. I want to spend every minute with you, just as the disciples craved every moment with Jesus before he ascended. So he said, okay, I'm going to Bethel. I'm only in verse 2. And he said, as the Lord lives, I will not leave you. So the sons of the prophets who were at Bethel, they come out to Elisha, and they say to him, have you heard the word? The Lord has taken away your master from over you today. You're going to be the prophet large and in charge. You won't have Elijah telling you what to do anymore. And Elisha said, hold your peace. I know it. Keep silent. It breaks my heart that he's leaving. I am happy to serve him. Look at his attitude. Instead of thinking, oh, I'm going to get a promotion and he'll be out of the way and I'll be in charge, he's thinking, I am pleased. It is an honor to serve him. How sad were the disciples when Jesus said, I have to go away from you, and where I go, you cannot come right now. Elisha was brokenhearted. So then Elijah says, please stay here. I'm in verse 4. For the Lord has sent me to Jericho. But Elisha said, as the Lord lives and as your soul lives, I will not leave you. So they came to Jericho. And then again, the sons of the prophets who were at Jericho, they come to Elisha, and they said to him, do you know that the Lord will take away your master from over you today? Said the same thing as the guys back at Bethel. He said, yes, I know it. Hold your peace. He was happy to serve. And then notice, a third time, Elijah says to Elisha, stay here, please, for the Lord has sent me to the Jordan. And he said, as the Lord lives and as your soul lives, I will not leave you. So the two of them went on. Now, in this story, I just want to tell you ahead of time so you could be thinking about it as we go. Before the story's over, Elijah goes to heaven, and Elisha is filled with a double portion of Elijah's spirit. When Jesus ascended to heaven, he said to the disciples, don't go out preaching yet, but you wait in Jerusalem until you receive the promise of the Father. Acts chapter 1, verse 8 says, the Holy Spirit will come upon you, and you will be my witnesses. God gives us his spirit because he has a work for us to do. And in the same way, when Jesus went up, the Spirit came down. When Elijah goes up, the Spirit comes down on Elisha. You and I want to know,

What do we do? What can we learn from this story so that we could be filled with the Holy Spirit the way Elisha was when Elijah went to heaven? How many of you believe it's important to be filled with the Holy Spirit? You cannot live the Christian life without the Christian Spirit. Matter of fact, it's impossible to be the kind of Christian Christ is calling us to be without a miracle. Trying to live a holy life in this wicked world is impossible. It's like trying to walk on water. But can you walk on water if you have your eyes on Jesus? If Jesus tells you to walk on water, can you walk on water? But it is a supernatural thing for a Christian to live a godly, holy life in this evil and adulterous generation, to use Jesus' words, unless you're filled with the Spirit and you keep your eyes on Christ. In fact, you're going to hear lots of professed Christians, even some pastors, that will say, don't take holiness too seriously. You know, we've got God's grace and we're just going to sin a little less than everybody else. And you need to strive to be like Christ. That's what a Christian is. And the only way we're going to do that is to learn from Elisha, how did he receive a double portion of Elijah's spirit? First thing, he followed everywhere Elijah went. He would not take his eyes off Elijah. You know, every now and then I'm asked to do a wedding. I'll just tell you right now, weddings make me very nervous. It is easier for me to preach on television like this than to do a wedding. In weddings, there's just so many things that have to go right. And I'm always afraid, you know, everyone's taking pictures and they're going to be looking at it for years. And you try and hear this couple, they're getting married, they're all starry-eyed and they have no idea what they're getting into, and usually. And, you know, you're always afraid someone's going to faint, and it could be the pastor. And so weddings make me nervous. Those protocol, they say, here, you walk out, and you stop. But every now and then I do a wedding. I don't get asked very often, and I suspect it's because my name is Bachelor, and ladies are superstitious about having that written on the marriage certificate, you know. But when I do, I like to quote from the book of Ruth. You remember where Naomi says to Ruth, thank you for seeing me on my way, but now you can go home. And Ruth said, no, it's not just a friendly gesture to follow you down the road. See, in Bible times, when someone was going on their journey, you'd walk with them a little bit like you were sorry to see them go. And when I first married Karen, I just had no couth or manners at all. And when I was visiting with somebody and they were at our home and they'd say, well, we got to go now, I'd say, okay, we'll see you later. Karen said, don't get up. You walk them to the door, and then you stand there and you wave. And you say, oh, okay, walk them. So in Bible times, it's like even Abraham, when the angels came to visit him, he went with them part of the way on their way. And Ruth and Orpah, I always say, well, I want to say Oprah, I'm so sorry. They went together for a way, and then Oprah went back, Orpah. Elijah, Oprah, Orpah. It's a tough sermon. But Ruth said, no, I'm going with you all the way. She said, do not ask me to turn back from following you, because where you go, I will go. Where you lodge, I will lodge. Your people will be my people. Your God will be my God. Where you die, there I'll die and be buried, and the Lord do so to me and more also. She closes with an oath, just like Elisha. If anything but death, it's like in a wedding, until death do you part, except anything but death parts us, making a vow to follow Jesus to the death. That's what it means to be a real Christian. Some people say, oh, I think I'll try this for a little while. If that doesn't work, I'll try Buddhism. I'll try to see. That's not what it means to be a Christian. If you're going to follow Jesus, Christ said, you need to count the cost, what it means. He'll tell you what it's worth. What profit is it if you gain the whole world and lose your soul? So it's worth it, friends. Trust me. It costs something to be a Christian, but it pays a lot more than it costs. But if you're going to do it, then do it. We need more Christians that are sealed in their covenant to follow Jesus. So, and maybe I should bring out a little bit about what these words mean. The word Gilgal means circle. Have you ever felt like the Lord is leading you in circles? And you're not getting anywhere? Keep following. The word Bethel means house of God. When the Lord says, I'm going to Bethel, do we go with him? Should we have enough faith to take us to the house of God at least once a week?
It's amazing. I mean,

Christians that don't have enough faith to get them to church once a week, and they think they have enough faith to get to heaven. You're going to Bethel, I'm going with you. Then he says, I'm going to Jericho. Jericho means fragrant places. Sometimes the Lord leads us in fragrant places. But then Jordan, we talked about Jordan last night. Jordan represents descending. It represents like a death in the Bible. If you look in your Bible at all the different, or in your Bible and in the hymnals, Christian hymnals, doesn't matter if it's Baptist, Methodist, hymnal, there's all these Christian hymnals, the great hymn writers understood the word Jordan, through Jordan's stormy billows thou leadest me, by Jordan's banks. And there's all these songs about the Jordan. And they understood the theology that Jordan represented that crossing point. It represented that descending. It was like a death. And so he said, I'm going to follow you to Gilgal. I'm going to follow you to Bethel. I'm going to follow you to Jordan. Wherever you lead, I'm going to follow you. I will follow thee, my Savior. You ever sung that song before? It means a commitment that wherever Jesus goes, I will go with you all the way my Savior leads me. So he followed. Very simple truth. How did the children of Israel get out of the, how did they get through the wilderness? They followed where the Lord led. We need to be willing to follow Jesus. So it says that, finally he says, the Lord has led me to Jordan. And he says, as the Lord lives and as your soul lives, I will not leave you. So the two of them go on together. And 50 men of the sons of the prophets, you know when Pentecost happened? Who knows what Pentecost means? It means it's 50 days after the Passover. And here you've got 50 men watching as he's about to be filled with the Holy Spirit. You've heard of that song, Swing Low, Sweet Chariot? And it has a verse that says, I looked over Jordan and what did I see? And so here they're watching. It's these prophets that are watching across the, or these sons of the prophets. Now Elijah, they come to the Jordan and it's flooding. They can't cross. And so Elijah takes off his robe. That's the same robe that he had placed on the shoulders of Elisha when he called him. And he strikes the water. And it was divided this way and that way. Had that happened before? When the children of Israel crossed the Jordan into the promised land, remember how the waters miraculously parted? And Elijah's got the faith it's going to happen again. So he takes the mantle and he hits the water and it parts and the ground dries up. And the Bible says the two of them go across together on dry land. Now, you know, in my mind, when I picture this, I don't know if any of you had siblings and you were growing up and you got into a rat tail fight. Do you know what that is? Any of you men know what it is? You take a towel when it's a little damp. Come on, I see some nods out there. Who knows what I'm talking about? Okay. It's mostly men raising their hand. And you roll it up. This sometimes happens in the military, you know, during shower time. You take a towel and you roll it up and you leave it with a point and you can snap it and pop it. It's you know, I got pretty good. I used to go to military school with a rat tail. And when I think of Elijah crossing the Jordan, I just see it as something that is dramatic. I think he takes his mantle and he rolls it up and he goes, crack! And the waters part. And I don't know if the Lord just had angels peeling it back like an aquarium or if the wind was blowing. The Bible doesn't say, but the ground dried up. And they cross over, and they're walking across the Jordan. And once you go across the Jordan going east, you're heading off into a vast desert. And they start just heading off into the wilderness. That's the wilderness where Moses died. And so as they go off, they go together. They're walking and talking together. And Elijah says to Elisha, ask what I might do for you before I am taken away from you. Now, you know, this is, I think, one of the most beautiful things. God is saying, ask. What does that mean? Pray. Do you have a request? You know, the Lord is saying this to us as well. Ask. Now, what is the most important thing you could possibly think to ask about? Here you've got a mighty prophet. I mean, this is a fella. He prays, fire comes down. How many times did Elijah pray and fire came down from heaven? Three times. Once on Mount Carmel,
Twice when

The king of Israel sent soldiers to arrest him. Any of you know that story? Yeah, he's up on the mountain. The son of Ahab sent soldiers to arrest him. And Elijah said, if I'm a man of God, let fire come down from heaven and burn up you and your 50 soldiers. Ooh, fire came down, burned them up. And the king was upset. Instead of saying, oh, wow, that's power of God, I better back off. Stubborn. And he comes again with another 50 soldiers. And he said, man of God, come down right away. He said, if I'm a man of God, let fire come down and burn you up. And fire comes down again, burns up. Now there's 100 dead soldiers and horses there. The king was so stubborn, he said, send another 50 to arrest them. It's like the Pharaoh. No matter how many plagues came, he just kept going. You know, pride will make you stupid. And it makes you just keep doing things where you hurt yourself. But you know, I felt sorry for the soldiers at this point. They're obeying orders. What are they going to do? So this last captain with his 50 soldiers, he comes up to Elijah. Elijah's sitting up there on the hillside. He says, man of God, can I talk to you? The king has told me I have to arrest you, but I see that all the others that have tried to do that are dead. I don't want to die, but if I don't obey the king, I'll die. What do I do? I'm paraphrasing. He said, well, since you put it kindly, I'll go with you. And so he didn't burn up that group. See, God's merciful. But here's a guy who prays and fire comes down from heaven. He prays and rain comes down from heaven. Elijah prays and birds feed him. And he says, can I do something for you before I leave? What would you ask for if you had a blank check? If you could ask for anything, what would you ask for? What's the most important request? You know, I know that sometimes we think, if Bill Gates gave me a blank check, how many zeros would you put in? Now, if I gave you a blank check, you could actually bounce it if you're not careful. But you wouldn't want to ask too little. I mean, if Bill Gates said, look, I really like you and ask, is there anything I could do for you? Would you ask big or would you ask small? You know, there's very few prayers in the Bible where God said, I can't answer that because it's too big a prayer. Matter of fact, I can't think of any. Joshua prays and says, Lord, make the sun stand still. God doesn't say, oh, yeah, I can't do that. He does it. So maybe the problem isn't that God isn't powerful enough to give us what we're asking for. Maybe we're not asking big enough. He says, ask what I can do for you. I wasted a lot of my youth and watched goofy television programs. And I remember watching these programs about Arabian Nights and genies. And, you know, they've got all the different variations of these stories where a person finds a genie and they get how many wishes? Your 3 wishes, that's right. And invariably, the first thing I'd ask for, of course, is, well, if my wishes are anything, then I want more genies or more wishes, right? Isn't that, you want it to keep going. But you read the stories and they always do something silly and waste their wishes. And I suppose there's object lessons in there. And I remember hearing a story one time about these 3 guys that were shipwrecked and stranded on a deserted island down in the South Pacific. And they had nothing to do for a long period of time. And they're just staring out in the ocean and eating coconuts every day. And then they see one day washing up on the waves is a shiny object. And the shiny object gets a little closer, and they're all excited. They get up off the sand, and they walk towards the water, and they get closer and closer, and they say, what is it? And they all get down in the waves. They want to grab it first. They all grab this bottle, and a genie pops out. And true story. And just in case. And he said, look, I normally give away 3 wishes, but since there are 3 of you here, I usually give 3 wishes to one person, I'll give you each 1 wish. And they said, that sounds good. And the first one doesn't hesitate. And he says, I know what I want. I am so tired of this hot island. He said, I just keep thinking about Aspen, Colorado. I want to be snow skiing in Aspen, Colorado in the winter. Poof, he disappears. And the second one, he didn't hesitate. He said, I know what I want. He said, I've just been eating coconuts every day, 3 times a day, coconuts for breakfast and coconut for lunch and coconut for dinner. He said, I'm dreaming of being in a New York smorgasbord eating all I can. He said, I want to be at a New York smorgasbord, and poof, he disappeared. And the third one is always not the brightest of the 3. And he says to the genie, one wish?

One wish. Oh, that's difficult. Ooh, I'm not sure what to ask for. Oh, I wish my friends were here. Poof. They're back. I heard one more. The typical guy he asks for, you know, you get three wishes, and he said, I want a Swiss bank account with $1 billion. Poof, he's got this Swiss bank account. It says $1 billion in there. He said, I want the fastest red Ferrari that they make. Poof, he's got this beautiful red convertible Ferrari. And a third wish, he says, now I want you to make me irresistible to women. Poof, he turned into a box of chocolates. So, you gotta be careful what you ask for. What's the most important thing you can ask for? What did King Solomon ask for when God said, what do you want? When he asked for wisdom, what's he really asking for? That's the Holy Spirit. That's one of the gifts of the Spirit that you find listed. Jesus says in John 16:24, until now you've asked nothing in my name. Ask and you will receive that your joy might be full. Zechariah chapter 10, ask of the Lord for rain in the time of the latter rain, and the Lord will make flashing clouds. Latter rain is a symbol for the outpouring of the Holy Spirit. The Lord will make flashing clouds, and he'll give you showers of rain, grass in the field for everyone. It's like new life, the outpouring. God said to Solomon, ask what you will. He asked for the Holy Spirit when he asked for a wise and understanding heart. You know, Jesus, he says in Luke chapter 11, if you then, being evil, know how to give good gifts to your children. Maybe I ought to quote what he says just before that. If your son is hungry and he asks for a loaf of bread, will you give him a stone? If he asks for a fish, will you give him a serpent? If he asks for an egg, will you give him a scorpion? If you then, being evil, know how to give good gifts to your children, how much more will your Father in heaven give the Holy Spirit to those that ask? What is the one thing that Jesus itemized that we should be especially asking for? Every other good gift from God is going to come through the Holy Spirit. You know, the most important things we ought to be praying for. We always think, you know, give me this daily bread, and may I, you know, I want water, and I want clothing, I want a home, and I want to keep everyone safe. And when you mature as a Christian, instead of praying for things, you start praying for character changes. You know, when you first become a Christian, you think, I want to worship God because of the fringe benefits, and maybe he'll watch me with his angels, keep me safe, keep me alive. I want everlasting life. I don't want to go to the lake of fire. But as you mature and you fall in love with the Lord, you say, Lord, I'm so selfish. I am so proud. I need to be more like you. And the only way that the inside can change is through a supernatural power called God the Spirit. But he will not force himself on somebody. You need to ask him in. He wants to be invited in. And how often do we do it? Every day. Every day. Paul said, I die daily. That means he surrenders himself. He's crucified with Christ every day. And if you're going to die daily, you need to be born again every day. Isn't it amazing how new life comes into a baby? You know, through this cooperative act of love, a new life is conceived, the commingling of the DNA and essence and genes of two creatures forming a completely new composite. And that baby comes out and it takes a breath and it grows into a new creature. And when we pray for the Holy Spirit, it's like the breath of God. Jesus, before he went to heaven, he breathed on the disciples and said, receive ye the Holy Spirit. So much of what Jesus said, he prioritized the importance of being baptized with the Holy Spirit. Let me just, if you don't mind, I'm going to take a little detour, and I want to talk for a moment about why it is absolutely essential for us to have the Holy Spirit. Talked about water baptism. Some of you might be making that decision. By the way, when the Lord says, unless you're born of the water and the Spirit, you cannot enter the kingdom of heaven, water baptism is a choice you make. You arrange it with the pastor and you set a date. You publicly declare that you're following Jesus, like the people came to John the Baptist and they were publicly baptized. Spirit baptism, you can't orchestrate that. You cannot send out invitations and say, would you like to join me and watch me get baptized in the Holy Spirit? That's something God does. And it surprises us when he does it.
Some people got baptized by the Holy Spirit before they were baptized in water.

Jesus was baptized by the Holy Spirit and water at the same moment. Some people were baptized by the Holy Spirit after water baptism. And so it's a decision that God makes, but you need to ask for it. He may give it to you right when you ask, and the Holy Spirit comes in different degrees. You look at the, even in the life of the apostles, they prayed and they were filled with the Holy Spirit in Acts chapter 2 at Pentecost. Then you go to Acts chapter 4, they're praying again and the Holy Spirit fills them again. And by the way, both times when they're filled with the Spirit, why does God fill them with the Spirit? So they can not only live the Christian life, but so they can share with others. He filled them with the Spirit to be His witnesses. They said, Lord, give us the Holy Spirit so that we can preach the word with boldness. If you're willing to be used by God, He's going to be a lot more inclined to give you the Holy Spirit. If you just want it for you, then you're going to be waiting a while. But if you want it for Him and for others, what are the great commandments? Love the Lord, love your neighbor as you love yourself. Someone said that spells joy. Jesus, others, you. That's the key to joy. Why do we need the Holy Spirit? First of all, even as I'm preaching to you, you need the Holy Spirit to understand the Word. Spiritual things are spiritually discerned. It's the Spirit that quickens and gives life. You need the Holy Spirit to understand the Holy Bible. You need the Holy Spirit to obey. Without the Spirit of God giving us power inside, it is so hard to fight the devil without the Spirit of God. You can't fight the spirit of the enemy. But if you have the Holy Spirit, Jesus promises, greater is He that is in you than he that is in the world. You need the Holy Spirit for effective praying. That sounds like catch 22. You need the Holy Spirit to pray better for the Holy Spirit? Yeah, you can even pray for that. Lord, give me your Spirit that I could pray more effectively. The Holy Spirit will help you pray with groanings that cannot be uttered. That's Romans 8:26. You know, I notice I always sound better singing with other people that can sing well. How many of you like to sing with others that sing well? How you sing doesn't matter. You'll always sound better if you sing with people that are better than you, right? And if you pray with the Holy Spirit, your prayers become melodious to God. You need the Holy Spirit for love. In Romans chapter 5, it says, and hope makes not ashamed, because the love of God is shed abroad in our hearts by the Holy Spirit that He has given us. Don't we all want peace? What brings us peace in our lives? Nevertheless, I tell you the truth, it's expedient for you that I go away. This is Jesus in John 16:7. For if I don't go away, the Comforter, the Helper, will not come to you. But if I depart, I'll send them. He gives us comfort. He gives us peace. You need the Holy Spirit for cleansing. We all need to be cleansed. Romans 15:16, that I might be a minister of Jesus Christ to the Gentiles, ministering the gospel of God, the offering of the Gentiles might be acceptable, sanctified by the Holy Spirit. And I'm not covering all the points. These are just some highlights. You need the Holy Spirit for guidance. You'll hear a small voice behind you, like Elijah heard this still small voice. Isaiah 30, your eyes will hear a word behind you saying, this is the way, walk in it. How many of you felt like you've heard the Holy Spirit directing you before and making decisions? Commit your way into the Lord. He will direct your paths. We need it for power, not by might. Zechariah 4:6, not by power, but by thy Spirit, meaning not by earthly power, but by the power of His Spirit will be successful. And we need it for witnessing. And I touched on that. We need the Holy Spirit for sealing. You've all heard about the mark of the beast. And have you heard about the seal of God? There's an inner seal of God, which is the Holy Spirit. Those who are ready for Jesus when He comes must have the Holy Spirit. Ephesians 4:30, do not grieve the Holy Spirit by whom you are sealed for the day of redemption. It's like you're vaccinated for the second coming by the Holy Spirit. You need it for joy. Romans 14:7, for the kingdom of God is not eating and drinking, but righteousness and peace and joy in the Holy Spirit. So that's another good reason to pray for the Holy Spirit. It'll give you peace and joy. And of course, you need the Holy Spirit even just for salvation. Romans 8:9, now if anyone does not have the Spirit of Christ, he is not his. And again, Jesus said, unless you're born of the water and the Spirit, you cannot enter the kingdom of heaven. So, is having the Holy Spirit something optional for the Christian?

or is it required? It's urgent. It's absolutely essential. So don't you think it's something we ought to be praying about? But Elisha did not just want some of the Spirit. He got greedy. Go back to 2 Kings chapter 2. I'm just being facetious. He wasn't really greedy. "Ask what you will," Elijah says, "before I'm taken away from you." Elisha said, "Please let a double portion of your Spirit be on me." And even Elijah realized, you're thinking pretty big. He said, "You've asked for a hard thing." I mean, who could have twice the Holy Spirit of Elijah? "You've asked for a hard thing. Nevertheless, here's the criteria. If you see me when I'm taken away from you, it will be so. Your prayer will be answered. If not, it will not be so." Now, you've just heard from Elijah. You're going to have the potential to receive a double portion of the Holy Spirit. What's the criteria? If you see me when I'm caught up, if you see me lifted up, it will be so. Now, if you know that in order for you to receive a double portion of the Holy Spirit, you've got to keep your eye on Elijah, how carefully would you keep your eye on Elijah? Have you ever tried to keep your eyes open when you sneeze? Isn't it hard? You ever been like driving in serious traffic, and all of a sudden you feel a sneeze coming on, you're going, it's tough. You wouldn't want to sneeze. You wouldn't want to blink. You wouldn't turn your head for fear that he'd disappear. You would fix your eyes on Elijah, knowing that if I don't let him out of my sight, I will receive a double portion. That means real focus. You know, it says in Hebrews chapter 12, "Seeing then that we are surrounded," verse 1, "by so great a cloud of witnesses, let us lay aside every weight and the sin that does so easily beset us." Looking unto Jesus, that translates fixing our eyes on Jesus, the author and finisher of our faith, gluing our eyes on Jesus. Didn't Jesus say, "If I am lifted up, I will draw all men"? He said, "If you see me lifted up," is what Elijah said to Elisha. If we see Christ lifted up, if we know that he's not only lifted up on the cross, Jesus Christ and him crucified as the center of our salvation, but when the disciples stood there and Christ ascended to heaven, Acts chapter 1, they stood there and they gazed until angels came and spoke to him. They had their eyes fixed on Jesus as he ascended, and then angels spoke to him. And they were filled with the Holy Spirit, weren't they? 2 days later. We need to fix our eyes on Jesus now. Looking at the cross where he was lifted up for you and me. Looking upon him as he's in heaven now when you pray, and you pray in Jesus' name. Aren't you fixing your eyes on Jesus? You know how Enoch got to heaven? He walked with God. That means he went wherever God went and he had his eyes fixed on the Lord. That's the key for our being filled with the Holy Spirit. And one more thing. We need to be empty of self. Because God does not fill full vessels. He fills the empty ones. We come to him, and if we're emptied of self, and if we're hungry, Jesus promised, if you hunger and thirst after righteousness, what's the promise? You will be filled. Are you hungry for God? Are you thirsty? I will pour water on those that are thirsty. He promises that if you recognize the spiritual bankruptcy, that we are poor in spirit, he will pour water on us. He will give the Spirit to those that appreciate it. So they walked and talked together, as they had done many times before, and Elijah's giving some last-minute advice, encouragement. Verse 11, "And it happened, as they continued on and they talked, that suddenly..." How did the Holy Spirit fall? You read in Acts chapter 2, they were all in one place and of one accord, and then suddenly there was a sound of a mighty rushing wind. "As they walked and talked together, suddenly there appeared chariots of fire with horses of fire, and it separated the two of them. Down from heaven swooped this vortex of angels with the only words they could find is chariots and horses of fire." And, you know, I always try and figure out why exactly God needs horses in heaven. Even in Revelation, it talks about the four horsemen of the apocalypse. I don't know where they get the pasture for those horses up there in heaven, but that's the word that they use for these mighty transporting messengers that he sends. It's basically angels. And they come swooping down, God's army,
Perhaps you remember that time when Elisha said to his servant, "Open his eyes," and the servant saw on the hills all around chariots and horses of fire. And they swooped down, and you've seen probably stories, or hopefully you haven't seen it firsthand, where tornadoes pick things up. And he gets sucked up in this vortex of power and light. And as he's being caught up to heaven, Elisha saw it. Notice verse 12, Elisha saw it. What's the promise if he sees it? You're going to get a double portion. Why did he ask for a double portion? Was he being greedy? Let me tell you two things that I think. In the Bible, who got a double portion? Well, one, the firstborn son got a double portion of the father's inheritance. Elisha walked away from his earthly inheritance. He was adopted by Elijah. Elijah had no wife or children. His only son, like Paul adopted Timothy, like Jesus adopted the apostles, Elijah adopted Elisha. And so Elisha's asking for something really normal. He's saying, "I want a double portion of your earthly inheritance." Well, Elijah goes, "Well, I don't have anything. I got my robe and I've got the Holy Spirit." He said, "I want a double portion of your spirit. If you've adopted me, I want a double portion of your spirit." The other person who got a double portion, if you read 1 Samuel, the wife of Elkanah, her name was Hannah. It says, Elkanah gave Hannah a double portion because he loved her. It's like Joseph gave Benjamin much more than his brothers because he loved him. And so Elijah is saying, if you love me and if you have adopted me, I want a double portion. And so that's why we're asking for so much, because we say, "Lord, I want to know I'm adopted. I want to know I'm loved." And Elisha had a big work left to do. As you read on in the Bible, you'll discover Elisha ends up doing twice the miracles of Elijah. He really does get a double portion of the Spirit. But now we're getting ahead of ourselves. So Elijah is going up to heaven, and Elisha sees it, verse 12, and he cries out. For those that joined us, I'm in 2 Kings chapter 2, verse 12. He cries out, he falls to his knees, my father, the chariot of Israel and its horsemen, because the strength of Israel was in this prophet more than all the soldiers. And he saw him no more. And he took hold of his own clothes, and he tore them into two pieces. And he took up the mantle of Elijah that had fallen from him. Now notice something that's happening with clothes. I asked you on another evening, what does clothing represent in the Bible? Character. The robe of Christ would be righteousness. Our clothing in our lost condition is filthy rags, unrighteousness. Notice that something very interesting happens. He kneels down, he tears his own, and he takes up Elijah's. What is going to make it possible for you and I to cross the Jordan and to get to heaven clean? What made it possible for Elisha to cross the Jordan? You know, God dried the ground. They didn't get muddy on the way. It was the robe of Elijah. What makes it possible for us to go through death and be clean on the other side? It's the robe of Christ's righteousness. It is not our good works that we will plead. We need to put on the wedding garment that Jesus provides. And then when we are justified by faith through the righteousness of Christ, that will react in our living lives of sanctification by faith. Did you get that? I know that may have been a little deep. First, you come just like you are, and through faith, he accepts you, and you are justified. He covers you. And then through continuing to follow him, we are sanctified. He tears his own, and he takes up the mantle of Elijah. And that's what all of us do. Only thing Jesus left behind was a blood-stained robe, a symbol of his righteousness that covers our sin. Some of you know the story of blind Bartimaeus. Jesus called him, and it said, casting aside his garment, he came to Jesus. We come to Jesus, we throw aside our filthy rags, and we take up his robe. So he took and you know, I can't prove it to you, but since you can't prove I'm wrong, I can still tell you. I think that when Elijah was going up in this great splendor and glory, and these angels and their trumpets and the heavens part, and music is coming down, and it's light, and he's going up, and he says to the angels, "Hold on a moment." And they look at each other like, "What? Here, we're taking you to heaven. What do you mean, hold on?" He says, "Wait." He takes off his mantle.
and he throws it down.

to Elijah. It says it fell from him. Elisha, thank you. Elijah throws down his mantle to Elisha. It fell from him. And you know, Jesus, he sends it to us from the cross. Then he goes back to the Jordan River. And he says, where is the Lord God of Elijah? He's claiming that promise. He strikes the water the same way that Elijah had done it, and the waters of the Jordan part again, and he crosses over. And the sons of the prophets who were from Jericho, they come, the ones who had been watching, and they said, the spirit of Elijah rests on Elisha. And it's interesting, as you continue to read in the Bible, you'll discover Elijah raises a boy to life. Elisha raises a boy to life. Elijah multiplies oil. Elisha multiplies oil. Elijah multiplies bread. Elisha multiplies bread. He ends up mirroring many of the same miracles, plus many more. Do you know, Christ said to the disciples, it's almost unbelievable. Jesus said, these works that I have done, greater things than this will you do, because I go to the Father. What did he mean by that? I'm going to the Father and I'm sending the Holy Spirit, and what I could only do through one person, through many of you, you will be even more at a broader expanse through the Holy Spirit. Elisha received a double portion. If we're living in a time when people need a double portion, it's now, friends. Amen? How is it in your life? Do you struggle sometimes trying to live the Christian life without the power of the Spirit? The most important thing that we should be praying for, if you want revival, just praying for revival. The answer is praying for the Spirit. It's not just praying for revival. We need the power of God's Spirit. That requires us to relentlessly fix our eyes on Jesus, to follow wherever he leads, and to say, the Lord do so to me and more also, if anything but death separate you and me. I am determined to follow wherever you lead. You know, I remember reading in history years ago during the Civil War, one of the most notorious POW camps was called Fort Sumter, better known as Andersonville. It was the largest Civil War POW camp operated by the Confederate States. And especially in 1864, conditions there were very tragic. Camp was 16 acres, designed to hold about 10,000 men. At one point, they had 32,000 men in this POW camp. They didn't have food near the end of the war, so they were basically starving. They had no shelters for them. They were just all penned up. They had a dead man zone. You couldn't cross a line, and then a big fence. And if anyone crossed the line, they just shot them. They're out there freezing in the winter, burning up in the summer. And in one summer in August, 1864, it was especially brutal. I read that they were losing 100 men a day from starvation and dysentery, malaria. And what made things especially bad was the only water supply for the camp was a very small dribble of a creek that ran through the middle of the camp, totally unsanitary. Before it even entered the camp, it ran through the guards' quarters where all the animals were. And that's all the men had for their thirst. And one August afternoon, when they were just dying of thirst, and literally dying, all the men decided to have a prayer meeting, and they knelt down together that hot afternoon and prayed for rain. And they continued to pray, and they prayed like their lives depended on it, because they did. And out of a cloudless sky, all of a sudden, a front began to move in, and these thunderheads began to form and cracked and poured, and a great storm, they call it a gully washer, went through the camp, refreshing the men, washing the camp. And what was the most amazing thing is those watching say it was truly a miracle in answer to prayer. Lightning struck in the middle of this prayer meeting, right in the middle of the camp. Now, I don't know if I mentioned, there were 32,000 men, and they barely had room to lay down without touching each other. And yet somehow that lightning struck in the middle of the camp during that storm, and it never hit anybody. And when the storm blew over, not only was the camp clean and the creek was running much better, but where the lightning struck, a new spring of clear water began to burst from the ground, and it still is flowing today if you go look at the site. They named it Providence Spring. They were all praying

for rain, and the rain came. Perhaps we should be praying for rain. The Lord gives it to us sometimes when we really want it the most and when we need it the most. And when we see all that's happening in the world today, friends, I can't think of a more important thing or a better time than to pray for the Holy Spirit. How about you? We need to be born of the water, and we need to be born of the Spirit. And Jesus wants us to have both baptisms, but you've got to ask Him. Got to ask Him with all your heart. Got to keep your eyes fixed on Jesus, and He'll give it to you when you ask Him. Is that your desire? You who are watching, He wants to give you that gift. Let's ask Him even now. Father in heaven, we're following Your word. We need the Holy Spirit. Pour it out on these people and make this the beginning of many prayers that yearn for the greatest gift. We ask in Jesus' name, and we thank You. Amen.

The Lord also will be a refuge for the oppressed, a refuge in times of trouble. And they that know thy name will put their trust in thee. For thou, Lord, hast not forsaken them that seek thee. In a world full of injustice, sorrow, and pain, God is a place of refuge and peace for his people, a salvation asylum for the guilty and the oppressed. Puuhonua is one of them. Erected on the black lava flats, the Kona coast of the Big Island, Puuhonua served as a sanctuary of refuge in ancient times. Surrounded by the blue waters of the Pacific Ocean on the northwest and a solid lava wall on the southeast, this Hawaiian haven served as a natural fortification. It was an ideal place for the ali'i, the Hawaiian royalty, to establish their residential and ceremonial sites. Considered as royal sacred ground, it is here that many of the ancient chiefs of Hawaii were buried, the last of which was one of the sons of Kamehameha I in the year 1818. It is here at the Keawe Heiau that the ancient priests of Hawaii offered their sacrifices for centuries until the final overthrow of the kapu system by Kamehameha II in 1819. Littered with tall swaying coconut trees, clear and cool ocean waters, fishing ponds, friendly turtles, black lava rocks, and a white sandy shore, this place of refuge is just as beautiful as it is safe. Now, there are many of these places of refuge scattered all throughout the islands, but this is the last authentic one that has been preserved, containing some ancient ruins that date back to the 1400s. This island shelter was a place of protection for wounded warriors, as well as displaced civilians during times of war and battle. No physical harm could be done to those who reached the boundaries of this place of refuge. All within the walls were guaranteed the protection of the king. Modeled after the cities of refuge in biblical times, it also offered protection from the avenger of blood. If someone was guilty of breaking kapu or sacred law, they would surely be put to death. However, if the offender was able to make it within the walls of Puuhonua, they were protected from the avenger. Though many were guilty and deserved to die, here at Puuhonua, they found a sanctuary of forgiveness and a second chance at life. This sacred ancient Hawaiian site was literally a sanctuary of forgiveness. And in ancient biblical times, it was at the time of the death of the high priest that the forgiven offender was able to leave and go home, free in the power of forgiveness. This ancient Hawaiian history that mirrors so closely the ancient institutions of the Holy Bible, it tells me that the true God of heavens was communicating with our Hawaiian ancestors. He was revealing to them his holy ways of justice and mercy, grace and peace. For this place of refuge is a reflection of the wonderful plan of salvation. You see, each and every one of us are guilty of breaking the sacred commands of God. We have violated the perfect precepts of Jehovah. We have trampled upon the holy law of love. And because of the foolishness of our sinful choices, death is the only just reward we deserve. Satan is free to take us with him to destruction. But God has not left us to ourselves. He has provided a place of refuge, a heavenly Puuhonua. And if we flee to the shelter of his grace, we will then find the peace of pardon for all our offenses.

And because of the death of our heavenly high priest, Jesus Christ, we can go back to our heavenly home, free in forgiveness and liberated in love. For there is no condemnation to those who are in Christ Jesus. He took our punishment that we might have His peace. This was the reality that God was trying to teach our ancient Hawaiian ancestors. And it is the same reality He desires for us to experience today. Is your life consumed with spiritual confusion? Are you burdened with the guilt of sin? Maybe you're running from your troubles, but you feel like you have no place to hide and no place to rest. Well, if so, I urge you to run to the heavenly Pu'uhonua. Do not delay. You must go at once. For the adversary, the devil, is coming after you like a roaring lion, seeking to devour you in deception, distraction, and despair. Go at once to the perfect place of refuge, where the enemy has no power. Do not allow anything or anyone to hold you back. For it is there that Jesus invites you to surrender your sins to Him, that you might receive mercy, grace, and forgiveness, and life evermore. And there you will dwell in the place of safety, security, satisfaction, and salvation in the true paradise of God.

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This episode is one of many that's been produced all over the world. 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Aloha and Maranatha.

Welcome to Digital Disconnect. This is episode 7, Media Manipulation. This will be eye-opening. I've been very much looking forward to this particular session. My name is Scott Ritsema. It's a privilege to be your host to take you through this information that will challenge us, that will stretch us, that will inspire us. And in fact, for inspiration, we want to seek the Most High God. Would you pray with me as we begin? Father in heaven, we thank you so much for the privilege of serving you and seeking you. We want to know you, and we know we will know you when we search for you with all our hearts. So we pray that you'd remove the media from our lives that is distracting our quest for more of Jesus. And may we have your Holy Spirit speak to our hearts during this episode. In Jesus' name, amen. I want to begin with a couple of the big names, the biggest names in big tech. The inventor of the iPhone, the iPad, Steve Jobs, and the guy who gave us Microsoft, Bill Gates. Now, something very interesting came out a number of years ago when an interviewer inquired about how they do tech in their homes with their young people. When they had young people, Steve Jobs, of course, has since passed away. But what came out of that interview was particularly interesting to those who are questioning, what should we do with our media in our homes? Well, first of all, Steve Jobs was asked, what do your kids think of the iPad? Oh, it's a new device. Everybody's getting so excited about doing the games on there. And he says, well, actually, my young people haven't touched one. It was about to hit the

store shelves. The Jobs family definitely had access to them. And they asked him, what do your kids think of it? He says, my kids don't use it. They use very little media in the home. And the journalist was like, I thought the Jobs family would have touchscreen walls. I mean, this is the founder and CEO of Apple. So, not so. Largely tech-free for those kids. Bill Gates, their children were limited to 45 minutes of internet use per day. And that was meant for productive, edifying purposes, not for entertainment purposes. Very interesting. The current CEO, as of this taping, of Apple, his name is Tim Cook, and he was asked about social media. Now, he doesn't have children, but he does have a nephew, he said, that he cares about, and he said, really, I'd love to see my nephew totally off of social media altogether. Then you go to other people like Alex Constantinople, not a name you probably know, but she's the CEO of a Silicon Valley company called the Outcast Agency, a tech firm there. And she's got little children in the home, and her little children have zero screen time for up to age 5. For her older children, she caps it at 30 minutes a day and tries to keep a handle on that. I know even that can be hard if we're addicted to a low dose of video games, but she's got strong standards in that home. There was an author of a book called Irresistible. His name was Adam Alter, and he interviewed a number of video game industry insiders and video game designers. And these guys were saying, you know what, I won't even use the video games myself because I know they're designed to be addictive and I make them that way. And that game, I won't touch it because I know I'll get addicted. Very interesting how the insiders have a different perspective on this than the rest of us. Maybe, what do they know that we don't know? Well, a lot of them know it. It's not just these few names. There was a New York Times expose and another one out of the UK Telegraph where they looked into how about the mid-level engineers and the people who are making the apps and the devices, you know, the people working at Google and Yahoo and Facebook and all of these Silicon Valley tech firms. And what they found when they interviewed number of these families, these parents, is they had super strict and strong standards for their little children's media use, kind of like the Alex Constantinople I mentioned, the Outcast Agency. It's, you know, no screen time for our toddlers at all. In fact, they have nannies that have to sign a contract that you will not be on your phone, you will not give a device to my children, they'll be in the sandbox, they'll have their hands in Play-Doh, they're going to be doing real things, and we're not going to be engaging in that sort of tech-based babysitting. There's a school called Waldorf in Silicon Valley, the Waldorf School of the Peninsula, and they have a policy of zero ed tech, educational technology, zero media until middle school. It's kind of like the one that was quoted in a previous session where they said we eliminate it till high school to give them the moral foundation of freedom of choice so they don't become so dependent on and addicted to technology, to the media, to the media. And well, guess what? This school, the Waldorf School of the Peninsula, is the most sought after private school among these Silicon Valley insiders. So they want their kids at the tech-free school while the tech is being made and delivered to our kids, and we are the consumers of and funders of this big industry. You might call it the Silicon Valley disconnected childhood. What do they know that we don't know? They know about the digital disconnect. They know very well about it. Sherry Turkle on the East Coast has seen the same thing among the Massachusetts technology insiders. Here's a quote from her. She says, here I am at MIT, surrounded by super techies. And same story here. She says, everybody's at a Montessori school and has rules about no computers at the dinner table, no computers at breakfast, no computers here, no computers there. In the classroom, I mean, same story. So the article that was put out in the New York Times was called A Dark Consensus About Screens and Kids Begins to Emerge in Silicon Valley. The people who are closest to a thing are often the most wary of it. Technologists know how phones really work, and many have decided they don't want their own children anywhere near them. A wariness that has been slowly brewing is turning into a region-wide consensus. The benefits of screens as a learning tool are overblown, and the risks for addiction
and stunting development seem high. In fact, if you've been with us through the first sessions of Digital Disconnect, you know that the risks for maldevelopment and addiction don't just seem high, but they are

certain and they are verified and validated by the research. One Silicon Valley mother interviewed in that particular piece came out and she was asked, you know, how do you do media with your children? And, well, we've eliminated it entirely for the 5- and 3-year-olds, and for the children in the family, we will gather together to watch a

informational, spiritual, good video together. As if maybe there's children watching this right now, although maybe I need to slow down. Maybe I'm not nature-paced. Sometimes I get a little excited. And you get the idea here, though, when these mothers are like, we'll watch something together, but we're not giving the kid the iPad, and they go in this room, and the 11-year-old has a smartphone and a social media account, and the 13-year-old plays 5 hours of video games a day, and the 5-year-old is addicted to the iPad and doesn't know how a magazine works because they know how to use the iPad but not the paper. That's not the world of the techies and in our society that are building these platforms. Now, I want to quote again a former Facebook executive. When it comes to the agenda here, he came out and said it, you don't realize it, but you are being programmed. This session is called Media Manipulation. And his quote right there sums it up. That could be the subtitle of this session, of this episode. You don't realize it, but if you are exposed to all of this worldly media and the machinations and manipulations of big tech, to the greater extent that we expose ourselves to that, we are being manipulated. There was a man named James Williams. He's created one of the most important advertising metrics in the history of the internet. And one day he was working at Google and he was looking at the charts and graphs of all of the web activity and how they were redirecting people this way and that. And he said, see that data point right there? That represents 1 million people that in the last 24 hours we caused to do something that they wouldn't have otherwise done, and it wasn't actually in their best interest. He started to have pangs of conscience, like some of the other people I was sharing with you in the session about This Is Your Brain on Media, when we talked about addiction, and they said, we're getting people addicted to these things. Well, others in the inside of the insiders in this community are having conscience about not just addiction, but about manipulation. He says, James Williams says, we've created the largest and most centralized and most standardized form of attention control in history. Think about that from a prophetic standpoint. The largest and most centralized and most standardized form of attention control in history has been created by the Googles and by the Facebooks and the social media platforms of this world. So if the devil can co-opt that and control that according to his agenda and direct that into the deceptions he seeks to direct, you get a whole world wonders after the beast scenario in short time, don't you? There was another whistleblower like James Williams. His name was Tristan Harris, and he was working for one of these big tech companies and also felt horrible about what he was doing. Never before in history have the decisions of a handful of designers had so much impact on how millions of people around the world spend their attention. Now, when he came out and made this sort of whistleblower moment, he said, you know, I learned at the Persuasive Technology Laboratory at Stanford, who those are the people that are churning out the media manipulators of our time. He says, we were taught how to covertly affect people's choices in ways that they are not cognizant of. So we're not appealing to the reason. It's not persuasion. It's called the Persuasive Technology Laboratory, but it's covert methods. That reminds me of the serpent. He was more subtle than any of the beasts of the field. He used trickery. He used manipulative methods to capture Eve into the sin. And she made the choice, but there are hypnotic things happening that we'll talk about in a second. There are manipulative things that we're not even aware of. Covert methods, he said, were taught, and that was what they openly taught at the Persuasive. Now, we believe in persuasion. I'm doing some persuasion. I hope people will find the happiest, most joyful Christian life by finding the most balanced use of good quality media and a whole abundance of non-media, real, how-to-be-human-again type of stuff in our relationships and in our lives in as led by God. So we want to persuade. We do evangelism. We share the gospel. We share Bible truth, evidence from the Word of God, of the validity of prophecy and of Jesus Christ as the Messiah. Persuasion is good. Manipulation and covert methods, you cross a line there somewhere, and he felt terrible about it. He says, all of us are jacked into this system. Our minds can be hijacked. We are not in control of our own thoughts. And he says, there are a handful of designers working at a handful of companies that are steering the choices of 1 billion people in our world today. Just one little silly example he points out as something that you might not have even realized was messing with you. And it's a color scheme. He says Facebook used to have blue-themed everything in the early days. And their engineers and their designers and their people who were watching our engagement on it were saying, we're not getting enough engagement. How do we up the ante?

What's the next level here? Well, what they said was we need to add the color red to the notifications. Where you've got messages, where you've got notifications, it needs to be red. Because Tristan Harris explains, he's studied this at Stanford in the Persuasion Technology Laboratory. He says red is used as a trigger color, as an alarm signal, like stop signs, like fire alarms, and red light at the stoplight. And it gives people the little anxiety alarm in the amygdala of their brain, like, I've got to solve this. I've got messages. I've got to get that taken care of. Just a little thing you might think is not a big deal, but how many more things are being used beyond our comprehension and awareness the more we immerse ourselves in the digital world that is run, in the digital creation run by this big tech behind the shadows type of group. By the way, when I say behind the shadows, this goes back 100 years. I want to take you to before there ever was a YouTube, Facebook, Google monolith. There was something called the early advertising industry in the 1920s and Hollywood. 1920s, we're going back over 100 years now. There was a man named Edward Bernays. He's the founder of modern propaganda. He was a nephew of Sigmund Freud. So they were experts on the human psyche. He was interested in the mass mind, or what he called in this quote you're about to see, he called it the group mind. Now listen to what he says. He says, if we understand the mechanism and motives of the group mind, is it not possible to control and regiment the masses according to our will without their knowing about it? Well, that's a chilling statement right there, isn't it? 100 years ago, you had psychological, social engineering experts who had crafted a science of controlling the group mind already in the 1920s. I could tell you all the history of how they did that and how standardization crept in and swept over society, and how the fashion industry and Hollywood and popular culture emerged out of the Edward Bernays mind manipulation genius. Listen to evil genius, if you ask me. Here's the next quote he shares. He says, the conscious and intelligent manipulation of the organized habits and opinions of the masses is an important element in democratic society. Now, I want to just pause right there. Hold on. Did he just say, in a democratic society, it is important to manipulate the masses, their habits and their opinions? Interesting. Those who manipulate this unseen mechanism of society constitute an invisible government, which is the true ruling power of our country. We are governed, our minds molded, our tastes formed, our ideas suggested, largely by men we have never heard of. Again, a very chilling statement from his book, Propaganda, aptly titled. He said, it is a feature of a free society to have a power elite manipulating the minds of the masses. Now, that's not my idea of freedom. I believe in a God who says, where the Spirit of the Lord is, there is freedom. And he says, choose ye this day whom ye shall serve. And come now, let us reason together. But power-hungry elites throughout history, as motivated by Satan's principles of coercion and of control rather than freedom and choice, which is God is about. And that's why we're in this mess in the great controversy, right? Because you had free will in the universe and you had a holy angel choose and invent evil, and that created this destruction and darkness that we see all around us that's going to be ending soon by God's grace and by our action, frankly, as inspired by God. If we will finish the work. But Satan's principles are always to control and manipulate. And so tyrants throughout history usually use coercive, boot-in-the-face types of violent domination. In a democratic society, though, Edward Bernays says you can't necessarily use those. We've got to use the manipulation of their minds. We're going to form their habits, form their tastes, suggest their ideas, and in thus so doing, we are the ones that pull the wires that control the public mind. That's another quote of his that's not on the graphics, but in his book Propaganda, he said, we are the ones that pull the wires that control the public mind. Now, this gets to a hypnotic level, as I mentioned. I have a quote here from Signs of the Times, a publication
publication from 1884. And it says, it's making a prediction. Through the channel of mesmerism, Satan comes more directly to the people of this generation, 19th century, and works with that power, mesmerism, which is to characterize his efforts near the close of time. Here we are right now in the last days. Satan's

predicted to be engaged in some sort of use of mesmerism, hypnotism, to captivate the minds of the masses. So you think Edward Bernays and his ilk would have loved to use techniques like total mind manipulation through hypnotic control? You can count on that. In fact, I have another quotation here on how modern hypnosis takes place, because, you know, you got the swinging of the watch and the old style hypnosis. But if we're looking at the digital age in the last days, how will hypnosis take place? Well, Dr. Stephen Freitag, who's a certified neurotechnical specialist and psychologist and a hypnotic specialist, he understands these things from the field of hypnosis. This is supposedly a science. Spiritualism, as we just read, but he says that light and sound do the work for deep relaxation in a fraction of time of traditional methods by using specific frequencies of audio and visual input. So you get a frequency of light, of a flashing of light, maybe a repetitive image, a type of image on the screen appearing in a rapid frequency could actually alter the brainwave function of the human mind. In fact, this has been studied. This has been known for some time, by the way. What I'm telling you about here from Dr. Stephen Freitag and how theatrical style television can actually produce a hypnotic state in the brain is not a new and novel theory, but it has been known for quite some time that the brain functions in waves. Beta waves are the ones that are engaged right now. Your frontal lobe is thinking. High frequency beta waves are what are a signal of a critically thinking mind. But the lower brain waves are for sleep and deep sleep. And then there's an intermediary phase called alpha. The alpha waves, when those are taking over, it's either you're just heading into sleep and falling asleep, or somebody's engaged in new age meditation and they're trying to self-hypnotize into an alpha trance. And so that would be indicative of a hypnotic state. Somebody in a hypnotic state has high alpha indications in their brainwave signature. So I want to share a quote with you about what Dr. Thomas Mulholland found about this. He found that after just 30 seconds of watching television, the brain begins to produce alpha waves. Now, this is theatrical style entertainment television. Again, this is not you're viewing an informational program. The type of programming is producing alpha waves, which indicates torpid, almost comatose rates of activity. Alpha brain waves are associated with unfocused, overly receptive states of consciousness. He goes on and says, I should note that the goal of hypnotists is to induce slow brainwave states. Alpha waves are present during the light hypnotic state used by hypnotherapists for suggestion therapy. Viewers automatically enter a trance state while watching television. So that's a serious eye-opener. That this has been manipulating the masses to a great degree. And that kind of explains things. You're like, well, why have people gone so crazy in the last few decades? In the generation when we started to get Hollywood taking over our society and our social norms? And is it just the messages, or are there methods embedded in the messages that really sink the messages deeper into the subconscious perceptions of society? Are we having a puppet master thing like Edward Bernays bragged they were doing back in the 20s in with modern high-tech overlays? Well, if you ask Mark J. Ryan, he's another professional hypnotist, and this guy is up there. I mean, he knows the methods that are being used and has a hypnotist practice, okay? So I don't endorse Mark J. Ryan. I look to him as a source to tell us what's going on, though, with Hollywood and hypnosis. He put out a video, and you can see this on Media on the Brain. I'm not going to show the whole clip of Mark J. Ryan explaining for 8 minutes, you know, what's going on in the Hollywood industry. But in Media on the Brain, it's in Disc 2, you'll see Mark J. Ryan. But I'll give you the skinny, okay? He comes out, and he's like, I just got back from watching the best movie I've ever seen. It's called Inception. This is a movie that came out many years ago. And he says the reason this movie was so good is because they did a really good job of hypnotizing all of the viewers. And you've got my attention now, Mark J. Ryan. You're telling me that the filmmakers of this, like, put hypnotic methods in the movie making? He says, yeah. In fact, all Hollywood studios are doing this same thing, but most of it is nefarious. But I really liked this movie because it was healing your inner child and all of this, you know, hypnotherapy mumbo jumbo. Not to be critical of the man, he's child of God, and we want to win that soul. But
These are Satan's methods, we know, and people may be well-intentioned. And I'm thankful to Mark J. Ryan that he's exposing it, because he's like, most of it out there is nefarious. He says, I don't even watch TV and movies. I maybe watch 2 or 3 hours the last 2 or 3.

3 years, and the commercials especially are specifically technically designed for hypnotic induction and for subconscious programming. Like, wow, that was an eye-opening statement. He said all Hollywood studios are doing the same thing that they did in that movie Inception that he loved so much, and they are indeed nefarious was his word. So the Bible says, see to it that no one takes you captive through hollow and deceptive philosophy. Colossians 2 verse 8, don't be taken captive. The devil's out there seeking whom he may devour. The Bible says in 2 Corinthians 10, take every thought captive and make it obedient to Jesus Christ. We want to be masters of our own choices by the power and the influence of the Holy Spirit, not allowing ourselves to be taken captive through these hypnotic manipulative methods that Hollywood is bringing to the masses, Edward Bernays style. And the music industry is doing the same thing. I want to share a quote with you from a top-notch music therapy specialist, PhD from Phillips University. She says that rock-style music bypasses the frontal lobe and our ability to reason and make judgments about it. This music, like television, can produce a hypnotic effect. And she wasn't the first one to say this, actually. She's saying it from the clinical standpoint, from the research standpoint, from the scientific standpoint. But somehow, the musicians themselves, when the rock music industry was getting underway, were fully aware of what they were doing. Listen to what Jimi Hendrix, the famous musician, stated in an interview. He said, music is a spiritual thing of its own. You can hypnotize people with the music, and when you get them at their weakest point, you can preach into the subconscious what you want to say. Wow, that's pretty eye-opening stuff. He said at another time, we make our music so loose and hard-hitting that it hits your soul hard enough to make it open. So he says, we make our music so that it hypnotizes people and opens their soul, and we can preach into the subconscious what we want to say. I know this is pretty intense information, hard to believe. I wouldn't have concluded that myself just by looking at it. You might have had suspicions, but when they admit it and frankly brag about it, I can't help but ask, what really is going on here in the music industry? Well, there's another musicologist and a neurologist, a brain science expert named Dr. Richard Pellegrino. And he says the same thing is going on. He says music can trigger a flood of human emotions and images that have the ability to instantaneously produce very powerful changes in emotional states. Take it from a brain guy. In 25 years of working with the brain, I still cannot affect a person's state of mind the way that one simple song can. So this is a major method that Satan can use. Now, music, of course, is a gift of God. Beautiful music does uplift the emotions and enhance the frontal lobe. That's the great thing about sacred music. It does good things to the brain, but this worldly rock music bypasses the frontal lobe and does those things that these researchers and musicians are saying. In fact, they've looked at Christian rock and worldly music that with Christian lyrics to it just to show, is it the lyrics that are actually causing these changes in the brain? This is Dr. Newberg and Waldman, their studies at University of Pennsylvania. What they found was when people are engaged in that charismatic style worship with the rock music, you know, blasting in the ears, and they're engaged in that ecstatic feeling, the prefrontal cortex is shut down. And that's not something we want if we're wanting to be, come now, let us reason together, if we're wanting to be in the position of being receiving the seal of God. Oh, there's another statement from a musician that I found to be particularly helpful, because people ask, okay, what is this about rock music? What is rock music? Well, it's heavily rhythmic, and rhythm is not bad, but what he says here, we had discovered something that people knew eons ago, that polyrhythms, multiple rhythms, can be used for hypnotic induction, for altered states of consciousness, even for soul travel. So for eons, for thousands of years, in pagan tribal settings all over the world, multiple rhythms, rhythmic elements, voodoo-style music, has been altering people's minds into a spiritual pagan worship. And that's the basis of modern rock music and hip-hop. And you know it when you hear it, the heavily, excessively rhythmic music. That's one pit. On the balance beam is beautiful, sacred, uplifting music to God that has a rhythmic element, harmony, melody, and it's full and beautiful. In the New Age community, you have rhythmless music. You walk into that health food store that's a little New Age leaning. Very nice people, but the music is like bing, bong, bing,
store. Tweet, tweet, tweet, tweet. And I'm like, honey, can we grab the almond milk and get out of here? This is a little creepy to me, but, you know, self-hypnosis.

New Age, Alpha Trance, that's the kind of music that's used, rhythmless. Do you want to seek Jesus and have the victory and take every thought captive? Music, good media, avoiding the Hollywood captive taking that is taking this generation by storm.

Hi, I'm Dave Lounsbury. Thank you for watching Good News TV. I'm the pastor of the Scottsdale Thunderbird Church. Our mission is to share the love of God through our service, our worship, and gospel ministry. I want to invite you to come and join us. 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You know, the Bible says that there's a great blessing when we assemble together, that it's a time and place for encouragement, support, friendship, and enlightenment. Now, I don't know about you, but I could sure use those things today, and I bet you could too. So come on out and join us. We hope to see you this Sabbath. God bless.

0: Either looking for direction, they're poised to change the world. 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
1: If anyone's considering coming to these conferences, it's going to be the best decision you ever made.

0: Welcome to Sabbath School, brought to you by It Is Written. We're glad that you are joining us today. Today we are beginning a brand new quarter, 13 lessons, 13 weeks, where we are going to be diving into Paul's letters of 1st and 2nd Corinthians. These are some amazing letters, a real anchor in the New Testament, and some of the things that Paul teaches and helps us to understand about Christ. So we're starting today. Lesson number one is Paul's ministry in Corinth. We're going to begin with prayer, and we're going to come right back with the author of this quarter's Sabbath School lesson. So let's start with prayer. Father, we thank you for drawing us together so that we can learn more about you through the writings of Paul. We thank you for inspiring him to write 1st and 2nd Corinthians and for the lessons that we are about to learn. So we ask that you will guide us through our study, and we thank you in Jesus' name. Amen. So we're grateful to have with us also here the author of this quarter's Sabbath School lesson. This is Dr. Adenilton Aguiar. You are a professor of New Testament interpretation, but you also teach on Old Testament as well. We're grateful that you're here.
1: I'm very glad to be here. It's a great pleasure. Thank you for having me.
0: So 1st and 2nd Corinthians, why are those two letters that Paul wrote, why are you so passionate about them? To write 13 lessons on it, that's no small task, and we'll talk about that in a moment. But what is so special about 1st and 2nd Corinthians to you?
1: Well, to be honest, I was caught by surprise when I received the invitation to write on 1st and 2nd Corinthians. My PhD was in New Testament, and I wrote on Revelation. Revelation is my first passion, but obviously I love the whole Bible and all the books of the New Testament. And 1st and 2nd Corinthians call my attention especially because they present Paul

0: as a great pastor. He's a great theologian, but he's a great pastor concerned about the church. He loves the church. He works for the church. He's willing to sacrifice himself for the church. So especially 2 Corinthians shows the man, the pastor, the man who was willing to do anything to see the church growing. So this calls my attention because 1 and 2 Corinthians show Paul as a great theologian, but especially as a great pastor.
1: Now, you are currently serving as a professor down in Brazil. You're busy already, but you were asked to also write this quarter and a companion book on 1 and 2 Corinthians. How did that come to pass? How long ago did that process begin? Because it's not something that happened 2 or 3 months ago. It's a huge process, and there's a lot that goes into it. Kind of walk us through briefly how that came to pass.
0: Yeah, that's right. I teach Old and New Testament classes in Brazil. Today, I'm serving at the Adventist University Center of São Paulo. And I received the invitation to write on 1 and 2 Corinthians in March of 2022. And they gave me 18 months to do the whole task. 18 months. And I sent the manuscript in August of 2023, basically 17 months later, a month earlier than the due date. It was hard, but it was also a blessing because I learned so much about Paul, as I mentioned. What mostly calls my attention in 1 and 2 Corinthians is the fact that those letters present Paul not only as a theologian, as we know he is, not only as a missionary, as we know he is, but especially as a passionate pastor. So it took 70 months for me to write from March of 2022 until August of 2023.
1: And then once you've written it, it has to be translated into many different languages and distributed around the world so that everyone can benefit from it.
0: Yes, I had the blessing when I received the lesson in Portuguese. It was so special to me because I read the Sabbath school lesson since I was a child. And when I received the lesson that I wrote, it was so powerful. I was so glad with that.
1: And today, many people around the world are being blessed by it. So this is an exciting journey. So let's dive into lesson number one, Paul's ministry in Corinth. What are 1 and 2 Corinthians about? Give us an overview of those two books.
0: Okay, very good. So I think we should start by the book of Acts. Luke reports when Paul left Athens and went to Corinth. And Paul stayed there for 18 months. This is mentioned in Acts 18, verse 11, 18 months. So after Paul left Corinth, he went to Ephesus, and there he received the visit of some people from the close family. We don't know for sure who they are, but they must be a very known family in the church because Paul does not present any more details about them. But they went to Paul and they said, Paul, things are not going well in Corinth. You have to do something. And after that, Paul also received a letter from them asking specific questions. And basically, this visit from the people, from Chloe's family, and the letter that the Corinthians sent to Paul, these things control what Paul writes in 1 Corinthians. So in the first chapters, chapter 1 through chapter 4, Paul is speaking about the divisions in the church. Perhaps we should read 1 Corinthians chapter 1, verse 10 and 11. Now I plead with you, brethren, by the name of our Lord Jesus Christ, that you all speak the same thing, and that there be no divisions among you, but that you be perfectly joined together in the same mind and in the same judgment. Verse 11, for it has been declared to me concerning you, my brethren, by those of close household, that there are contentions among you. So this one of the problems that Paul faced, he had to deal with the members of Corinth. So he writes about unity from chapter 1 to chapter 4. And

0: After that, Paul deals with some issues related to sexual immorality. And when we go to chapter 7, verse 1, Paul begins to deal with the questions that the Corinthians asked. So these things control what he writes in 1 Corinthians. So chapters 1 to 4, unity, he's speaking about unity. Chapters 5 to 7, he's speaking about sexual immorality. Chapters 8 to 10, he's speaking about idolatry. Chapters 11 to 14, he's speaking about the order of worship, some things that they were not doing very well about worship. And in chapter 15, he speaks about the resurrection of Christ, because it seems that this was also a question that they were asking to Paul. They wanted to understand a little bit more about Christ's resurrection. When you go to 2 Corinthians, we see that when Paul wrote to the Corinthians, they received the letter, and after that, Paul went to there, and he made a visit. He paid a visit to them, but this visit was kind of painful. He had to deal with all of those things, and this was a painful visit. He promised them that he would visit them to spend a large time. But he did not. He did not this visit. He rather he wrote a letter, which is known as the severe letter. Only after that he went to visit them. But in between, he writes 2 Corinthians, and in this letter in 2 Corinthians, he's speaking about reconciliation. He's speaking about his love for the church. So we see the passionate pastor in 2 Corinthians. So this is all what those two letters are about. In 1 Corinthians, he's speaking about the problems. And in 2 Corinthians, he's writing a letter of reconciliation. It's, so to speak, this is a love letter from a pastor to the members.
1: Very good. Yeah. And we're going to be unpacking that as mm-hmm. we go this quarter. So let's take a step back and ask, who was Paul? Mm-hmm. What does the Bible reveal about the man Paul who penned these letters?
0: Okay. First of all, I think we should say that Paul is a person that loves Jesus very much. Very much. When you read 1 Corinthians verses 1 to 9, we see there the opening of the letter, the thanksgiving section, and Paul mentions Jesus 9 times in 9 verses. Paul is the person that does not stop thinking and speaking about Jesus. He loves Jesus very much. For instance, if we go to Philippians 2:1, Paul says, "For to me to live is Christ, and to die is gain." He also wrote in Philippians 3, verses 7 and 8, "But what things were gain to me, these I have counted loss for Christ. Yet indeed I also count all things loss for the excellence of the knowledge of Christ." Who is right in these things is someone who loves Jesus very much. But in addition to that, Paul was also a theologian, a scholar. He loved the Bible. He loves very much the Bible, the Old Testament. We see when Paul is writing his messages, we see that the Old Testament comes very easily to his writings because he loves the Bible. But he also loves the church, as I mentioned. In 2 Corinthians 11, verse, if I'm not mistaken, verse 23 or 28, he speaks about his concern for the churches. So he's someone who loves the church, the churches. He's also a missionary. He also a letter writer. He is a busy guy. He does many things, but especially I would say Paul is someone who loves Jesus.
1: So we have an author here inspired by the Lord, Paul, who loves Jesus. He loves the church. Mm-hmm. We're going to find that he loves the cross. Mm-hmm. He in the appropriate way and what the cross stands for. And we're going through a journey here over the course of the next several weeks. You've written the quarterly, the Adult Sabbath School Bible Study Guide. But if somebody wants to dig deeper into this, mm-hmm. if they really want to understand Paul, that you can only squeeze so much into mm-hmm. that little book. You've also written a companion book to this quarter's Sabbath School lesson. Tell us a little bit about that book and why someone might want to pick that up.

0: Okay, very good. I have here the companion book. So I think one should go to the companion book to go a little deeper, because we have on the quarterly we have many things to say, but we don't have too much space to say what we want to say. So here in the companion book, one will find my comments on many passages that I quote, that I mention in the quarterly. But here in the companion book, I can go deeper and deeper to comment those texts, to relate those texts with other texts from Paul and from other parts of the Bible. So if one wants to go deeper in the quarterly, I would recommend for them to read the companion book.
1: So I will make that recommendation as well. I will second the recommendation. If you want to go deeper into this quarter's subject, that is 1st and 2nd Corinthians, make sure you pick up the companion book to this quarter's Sabbath School lesson. You'll find it very easily at itiswritten.shop. Again, that's itiswritten.shop. If you teach a Sabbath School class, you absolutely want to pick this up. It will add depth and length and meat, as it were, to your Sabbath School class. And if you are a student in a Sabbath School class, you will be able to contribute much, much more to the discussion if you are able to pick this up and mine the depths of it to learn more about it as well. So again, you can find that at itiswritten.shop. That's the companion book to this quarter's Sabbath School lesson. We're going to come back in just a moment as we continue looking at lesson number one, Paul's ministry in Corinth. We're going to look at more at why he did the things that he did, why he said the things that he said, and we'll be back in just a moment here on Sabbath School, brought to you by It Is Written. 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
1: Welcome back to Sabbath School, brought to you by It Is Written. We're looking at 1st and 2nd Corinthians this week, and especially on lesson number one, we are looking at Paul's ministry in Corinth. Adam Nilton, we've talked a little bit about what 1st and 2nd Corinthians are about, who Paul was, and why he wrote these letters. What was Paul's missionary strategy? If you were to describe his missionary strategy here in Corinth and elsewhere, what did that look like?
0: Okay, very good. Paul was the kind of evangelist who did not waste time to preach the gospel. This is something that calls my attention. And we see this characteristic of Paul in Acts 17, verses 15 to 17. If you could read for us, please, Acts 17, verses 15 to 17.
1: So those who conducted Paul brought him to Athens, and receiving a command for Silas and Timothy to come to him with all speed, they departed. Now while Paul waited for them at Athens, his spirit was provoked within him when he saw that the city was given over to idols. Therefore he reasoned in the synagogue with the Jews and with the Gentile worshipers, and in the marketplace daily with those who happened to be there.
0: This is very interesting, especially verse 17, because this shows that Paul used to go where people were. So verse 17 mentions the synagogue, and he found Jews there. But the text also mentions that he went to the marketplace. So he wanted to see people. He wanted to see people to share the gospel with them. And this is a very special message to us. If you want to go, if you want to share the message of Christ, the gospel message with people, you must go where people are. And this is what Paul did. Paul did not waste time. He went to where people were to share the gospel with them. I think that this is a very special strategy that Paul followed, and we should put into practice as well.
1: So very practical for us today.
0: Yes.
1: Very powerful lesson. There's something interesting that Jesus tells Paul about going to Corinth. He tells Paul, don't be afraid. Mm-hmm. No one's going to attack.

0: you, no one's going to harm you. What kind of dangers did Paul feel that he was facing, or what kind of dangers was he really facing?
1: Okay, so this is mentioned in Acts 18, verse 10. This is a very special passage in the book of Acts because it seems that Paul was a little afraid there. And the text does not mention what was going on there, but it seems that Paul was a little afraid. And the fact that Jesus mentions the people that he had there, this is a thing that calls especially my attention. To understand what is going on here, we should read a few passages. First one, 1 Corinthians 5, verses 9 through 11. I wrote to you in my epistle not to keep company with sexually immoral people, yet I certainly did not mean with the sexually immoral people of this world, or with the covetous or extortioners or idolaters, since then you would need to go out of the world. But now I have written to you not to keep company with anyone named a brother who is sexually immoral or covetous or an idolater or a reviler or a drunkard or an extortioner, not even to eat with such a person. So these were the kind of people that Paul met in Corinth. But regarding your question, we see that the fear of Paul was related to something that he suffered before. For instance, if we go to 2 Corinthians chapter 11, verses 23 to 28, we have here a list of sufferings. And perhaps here we have the better picture, the best picture to understand the fears of Paul in Corinth. Chapter 11, verses 23 to 28, Paul says, "Are they ministers of Christ? I speak as a fool, I am more, in labors more abundant, in stripes above measure, in prisons more frequently, in deaths often. From the Jews 5 times I received 4 stripes minus 1. 3 times I was beaten with rods. 1 I was stoned. 3 times I was shipwrecked. A night and a day I have been in the deep." This is enough for us to understand that Paul suffered very much for the gospel's sake. So perhaps he feared that he would face some things like this, but Jesus is assuring him that he would be with him. So the presence of Jesus brings to Paul the assurance that he would not be alone in doing his evangelism in Corinth.
0: So that was clearly a message received by Paul because he went to Corinth and he shared the messages and so forth. So Paul's letters that we have, 1 and 2 Corinthians, they're what we might call occasional letters. There were reasons that Paul wrote these letters. Why did Paul write 1 and 2 Corinthians? You've touched on it a little bit already, but I want to dive into this just a little bit more.
1: Okay, very good. So we mentioned that Paul was in Ephesus and he receives the visit from people from the house of Chloe. And they bring him the message that things were not going well in Corinth. And some things that they mention are related to, especially to factionalism in the church, divisions in the church. So Paul writes to deal with these things. He's very concerned about this problem because in the mind of Paul, the church has to present the same kind of unity that we see in the persons of the Godhead. They work united among themselves. So we have factionalism. But in addition to that, as I mentioned, Paul receives a letter from the Corinthians, and they ask many types of questions. And one of those is a question regarding sexual immorality. And Paul mentions that in 1 Corinthians 5, verse 1. But there are many other issues. Perhaps we should read some passages to understand. So let's read 1 Corinthians chapter 7, verses 7 and 8. "For I wish that all men were even as myself, but each one has his own gift from God, one in this manner and another in that." Verse 8. But I say to the unmarried and to the weak,

0: widows, it is good for them if they remain even as I am. So we have the problem of celibacy. People are asking questions to Paul about this topic. But also we have the problem of idolatry. 1 Corinthians 10, verse 14, Paul says, "Therefore, my beloved, flee from idolatry." So Corinth was a very problematic church. People who are watching us may think, well, my church has many problems. But if you take a look at what Paul is saying about the church in Corinth, you will see that your church perhaps has not so many problems as we see here in the church of Corinth. Paul is facing, is dealing with many problems. He mentions another ones. For instance, if we go to 1 Corinthians chapter 14, verse 1, and this text is very important for us to understand what he's speaking about love in chapter 13. In chapter 14, he says in verse 1, pursue love. Why is it necessary for Paul to tell to them, pursue love? It is because Paul realizes that they lack love, right? So the lack of love is also a huge problem. And perhaps we should say that this is the major problem. That is why Paul speaks so much about love in this letter. But in addition to that, if we go to 2 Corinthians chapter 11, verse 13, could you read for us, please?
1: "For such are false prophets, deceitful workers, transforming themselves into apostles of Christ."
0: Okay, so Paul had also to deal with false teachings, false masters, false professors in the church. So this was also a huge problem in the church of Corinth. But I would say that there is also a problem that relates to many things that we face today, which is the fact that the church somehow was influenced by the surrounding culture. And this is a problem that we also face today. Perhaps we should read 1 Corinthians chapter 2, verse 5. 1 Corinthians chapter 2, verse 5. So we read some text to understand this topic. 1 Corinthians chapter 2, verse 5, which says that your faith should not be in the wisdom of man. Why is Paul mentioning wisdom of man? Because the Greeks, they loved wisdom philosophy, and somehow the church was being influenced by this type of thought external to the church. In addition, we could read chapter 6, verse 12, which says, "All things are lawful for me, but all things are not helpful. All things are lawful for me, but I will not be brought under the power of any." So when he says, "All things are lawful for me," perhaps he's referring to the behavior of people in the surrounding culture. So all these things Paul had to face, to deal with when he was writing to the church and he was pastoring the church. So the church in Corinth was a very problematic church, and Paul is dealing with all of these things when writing to them and when visiting them, as he did three times.
1: So Adonilton, we're going to be taking a journey through 1 and 2 Corinthians. We don't have much time left in today's lesson, but give us a preview of where we're going. What's this journey going to look like?
0: Okay, so we're going to speak about unity. This is a major topic in 1 and 2 Corinthians. We'll speak about spiritual gifts. God gives us the talent, the gifts to do his work in this world. We'll speak about love. A portrait of love, the resurrection of Christ, the ministry of reconciliation, generosity. We'll speak about the way we can participate in the mission of God by giving ourselves, but not only giving ourselves, but also what we have to do the gospel message to reach other people. And finally, we'll speak about three things that we must, as a church, have today, which is love, faith, And

0: especially fellowship. So Paul begins by speaking about unity, and he finishes 2 Corinthians speaking about unity. This is a major topic, but as I mentioned, we speak about many other things during this journey.
1: So this is going to be a fantastic 13-week study journey, and we're glad that you are going to be leading us through it. We are also glad that you are going to be joining us on this journey. You don't want to miss a single lesson, a single episode. We're looking at pictures of Christ and God's plan for us through the writings of Paul in 1 and 2 Corinthians. When we come together next week, we're going to be looking at lesson number 2, the message of the cross, and you are invited to join us. We'll see you next time here on Sabbath.
2: God has a plan for you today. 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Hi, I'm Pastor Bill Lindemann of Clearview Church in Surprise, Arizona. 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We look forward to seeing you this coming Saturday. God bless you.
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together to bring our praises and petitions to the Lord. This is such a season to be thankful for. We can be thankful for so many things, but in the midst of all this celebration, there's still hurt and there's still pain. So whatever it is that you need to bring to the Lord, I ask that you bring it here and now. Please come join us here in the front.

Let's pray. Oh God, what child is this? This child that now an entire planet recognizes but doesn't know. Get the story out, we humbly pray. In Jesus' name, amen. Back in 1895, an American writer named Henry Van Dyke Jr. wrote a book. It ended up being a classic. Other wise men. Tradition says there were three wise men. It's because of the three gifts. So he writes of a fourth wise man. He gives him a name, Artaban. And Artaban was standing beneath the midnight heavens when that mysterious star exploded into existence. His three friends living far away also witnessed the birth of the star. They communicate, "We'll go together to find the child king portented by the star." Artaban starts out with his little casket, his treasure chest of his three gifts, a sapphire, a ruby, and a pearl of great price. But as he is with his steed racing to the point of rendezvous, he comes across a man dying at the side of the road. He alights, he jumps down, ministers to the man, and by the time he gets back up on that onto that horse and arrives at the rendezvous point, they're gone. They thought he wasn't coming. They went. And now all he has is a horse, and you can't cross the desert with a horse. And so with one of his treasures, he purchases a camel caravan. And they ride, the caravan and he. But when he arrives in Bethlehem, of course, his three magi friends are gone. And the parents with the child, they're gone as well. He races to Egypt, hoping to find the baby there. They're gone from Egypt. He goes to country after country after country. And the story, as Van Dyke tells it, is about him all along the way with his compassion and his care, finding people in need and caring for them. 33 years go by, and on a sunny morning, he comes riding into Jerusalem. Unbeknown to him, this is the day of Jesus' crucifixion. As he's moving down an alleyway of Jerusalem, he sees a young girl being sold as a slave. He steps up. He pulls out his last treasure, a pearl of great price. He buys her freedom. As she turns away, he turns down the alley

and a loose roof tile tumbles through the air, strikes him in the head. He's on the ground and dying. This man who has spent his life looking for the Christ child. But before he dies, he hears a voice. And the voice speaks these words, "Verily I say unto thee, inasmuch as thou hast done it unto one of the least of these, my brethren, thou hast done it unto me." And there in calm radiance of wonder and love, Audubon dies, realizing he has found the King. So here's the question. Maybe you're the other wise man. Maybe you're the other wise woman. Have you found the King? I want to go to the story of these three. We say three because there are three gifts. Open your Bible to Matthew chapter 2. This is the real story. It doesn't really matter how many wise men there were. The truth of the matter is that these three gifts are what will preoccupy us this beautiful Advent season. Gift today, a gift next Sabbath, and then just before Christmas, the third gift. Matthew in your Bible. I'll be in the NIV. Matthew chapter 22, verse 1. "And after Jesus was born in Bethlehem in Judea during the time of King Herod, magi from the east came to Jerusalem and asked, 'Where is the one who has been born King of the Jews? We saw a star when it rose, and we have come to worship him.'" You know what? You can't help but admire these pagan strangers driven across countless miles of sand, seeking, searching, following. Reminds me of the words of Blaise Pascal, the French mathematician, you remember, and philosopher. His words on the screen: "If you are searching for God, then you have found him." Boy, I like that. Apparently, the journey is the reward. In seeking for God, you have begun finding him. Verse 1 again, "And after Jesus was born in Bethlehem in Judea during the time of King Herod, magi from the east came to Jerusalem and they asked, 'Where is the one who has been born King of the Jews? We saw his star when it rose, and we have come to worship him.'" James A.K. Smith is a philosopher. He teaches up the road in Grand Rapids, Calvin College and Seminary. Just a few days ago, I got a hold of his three-volume set on culture and worldview. I'm reading volume 1. It's called Desiring the Kingdom. And in the book, he describes what we're all driven for, the human race. I put Smith's words on the screen. This is just to say, what is it we're seeking for? This is just to say that to be human is to desire the kingdom, some version of the kingdom. Look, we don't all look for the same kingdom, but we're all in search of a kingdom. What's he talking about? This is just to say that to be human is to desire the kingdom, some version of the kingdom, which is the aim of our quest. Every one of us is on a kind of Arthurian. You remember King Arthur and the Knights of the Round Table? You remember that legend? They're looking for the chalice. They believe that the legend was that that's the goblet Jesus lifted up in the upper room. Every one of us is on a kind of Arthurian quest for the Holy Grail. That's what they call that chalice. That hope for, long for, dream for picture of the good life, the realm of human flourishing that we pursue without ceasing. Everybody driven to find the kingdom of human flourishing, to be the very best that we have longed for. We live in a world of magi, seekers, looking for a kingdom. Maybe subconsciously, looking for the King of the kingdom. All of us. Verse 1 again, "And after Jesus was born in Bethlehem in Judea, during the time of King Herod, magi from the east came to Jerusalem and asked, 'Where is the one who has been born King of the Jews? We saw his star when it rose, and we have come to worship him.'" You see, these magi have chanced upon a prediction from the ancient order named Balaam. They came across this line on the screen for you, Numbers chapter 24. "A star will come out of Jacob, and a scepter will rise out of Israel." Is this the harbinger of the promised king? And so they set out. Desire of Ages slips behind the veil of their inner thinking. Put the words on the screen for you. "The light of God is ever shining amid the darkness of heathenism." Now, today we'd say secularism, we'd say paganism.
The light of God, ever in that darkness. As these magi studied the starry heavens and sought to fathom the mystery hidden in their bright paths, they beheld

the glory of the Creator. The Magi had welcomed the light of heaven sent truth in their search of Hebrew scriptures. But here's a fascinating line. Now it was shed upon them in brighter rays. Here it comes. Through dreams, they were instructed to go in search of the newborn prince. You know what? This is a provocative reminder. You have to admit that God is willing to tap every arsenal he has to connect with a man, to connect with a woman, to connect with a nation. And he uses dreams. I sit on the board of an organization that just put up a massive billboard outside of Detroit, the largest Arab population in America, all right? A big billboard, and on the billboard, these words: if in your dreams you have seen a man dressed in white, call this toll-free number, and the number is there. What's going on? We're finding out that in the Islamic world, across the Islamic world, dreams are beginning to point to somebody, a man dressed in white. Would it bother you if God showed up to the politicians of the day and somehow makes a play for their minds and their loyalty? I mean, you want to talk about the president of the United States? You want to talk about the president of China? What is it, the G20 down in Argentina right now? Take any of those leaders, UK prime minister, Germany's prime minister, what does it matter? He said, he's not going to show up to politicians. We all know how godless politicians are. Oh, really? Wasn't there a godless governor once, a Roman governor, whose wife was given a dream from the man in white? If God could reach Pilate through a dream and his spouse, fair game. We dismiss our leaders too quickly. And I was glad to hear Pastor John pray for our leaders, the leaders of this nation. We're not about political ideology and loyalty now. We're about the salvation of the human race. Seekers. What's so revealing to me in the story of the Magi is the profound lengths God goes to save one individual, one nation. Like Herod. Like Herod. Verse 3. When King Herod heard this, he was disturbed. Listen, if you consider yourself the king of the Jews and you hear the real king of the Jews has been born, are you on red alert? Of course you are. So he's disturbed, and all Jerusalem with him. Verse 4, and when he called together all the people's chief priests and teachers of the law, he asked them where the Messiah was to be born. Oh, they said, verse 5, in Bethlehem in Judea, for this is what the prophet has written, Micah chapter 5, but you, Bethlehem, in the land of Judah, are by no means least among the rulers of Judah, for out of you will come a ruler who will shepherd my people. Then Herod called, he calls the Magi to him, and he finds out from them the exact time the star has appeared. When was that baby born? Verse 8, and he sent them to Bethlehem, and he said, wink, wink, go and search carefully for the child, and as soon as you find him, I want you to report to me so that I too may go and worship him. Desire Ages again on the screen. Because the wise men go. Could God have saved Herod, by the way, before Desire Ages? Could God have saved Herod? Do you know what? This is Herod the Great. The day is coming when the great grandson of Herod the Great will be sitting in a courtroom and listening to the testimony of a man named Paul, who will eloquently lay out a case for the fledgling religion called Christianity. And when Paul finishes his defense, the great grandson, Herod Agrippa number 2, will cry out, almost, you persuade me to become a Christian. Can God make a play for Herod himself? He does. Oh. And after they had heard the king, they went on their way. This is verse 9. And the star that they had seen when it rose went ahead of them until it stopped over the place where the child was. Verse 10. And when they saw the star, they were overjoyed, because supernatural affirmation that they're not on a wild goose chase. This is a mission
they've been sent on.

Verse 10, and when they saw the star, they were overjoyed. And verse 9, and on coming into the house, they saw the child with his mother Mary, and they bowed down and worshipped him. Then they opened their treasures and presented him with gifts of gold, frankincense, and myrrh. And having been warned in a dream not to go back to Herod, they returned to their country by another route. Now Desire of Ages on the screen. Beneath the lowly guise of Jesus, they recognized the presence of divinity. They gave their hearts to him as their Savior. We're talking about pagan seekers, but they sense this is the divine one. This is the divine one. Him as their Savior, and then poured out their gifts, gold and frankincense and myrrh. What a faith was theirs. It might have been said of the wise men from the east, as afterward of the Roman centurion, I have not found so great faith, no, not in Israel, end quote. Put that line up on the screen again. Then they opened their treasures and presented him with the gifts of gold. Three gifts. Gift number one, the coinage of kings. You got to admit, this is a beautifully meaningful moment. I mean, here are these pagan seekers, faces to the ground, worshiping the child before them. They open their treasure caskets. The gold spills out before the baby. And little do they know that while they have given their gold to this one they consider king, he has given his gold to them. A gift fit for a king, absolutely. But as it turns out, it's a gift straight from the king. I want to end with the Christmas story as told in Revelation. It's just a one-liner, a simple little line. But watch this. Talking about a gift exchange. Revelation chapter 12, Bible's last book, the Apocalypse, Christmas story. Verse 5, and she gave birth to a son, a male child who will rule all the nations with an iron scepter. That's a messianic prophecy. He's going to be the king. And her child was snatched up to God and to his throne. That's it. That's the Christmas story in Revelation. But go back, just turn back a few pages to chapter 3. Revelation 3, bright red letters. Obviously, these are the words of Jesus. Revelation 3, verse 14, and to the angel of the church in Laodicea write. These are the words of the Amen, the faithful and true witness, the ruler of God's creation. Now drop down to verse 18. I counsel you to buy from me, what's the gift? I counsel you to buy from me gold, refined in fire, so you can become rich, and white clothes to wear, so that you can cover your shameful nakedness, and salve to put on your eyes, so that you can see. Isn't that incredible? What the wise men, what the magi give to the Christ child. That same Christ child, when he grows up and ascends eventually to the throne of the universe, returns as a gift to all who seek him. Solid gold. What's that line again? I counsel you to buy from me gold refined in the fire so you may become rich. That's kind of a God-speak line, isn't it? Buy from me that which is free. I mean, how can you buy something and call it free? How can you call it a gift when I've purchased it? And yet when God speaks, that's the way he talks. There's something so priceless about this gift that it's free. In fact, let me put Isaiah chapter 55, same God speaking the same way, verse 1 in the Old Testament. Come, all you who are thirsty, come to the waters, and you who have no money, come buy and eat. Come buy wine and milk without money and without cost. I mean, how can you cost? I mean, how penniless? No. Without money and without cost means you'll never have enough money to buy it, and so I'll never charge you a penny to have it. In other words, what is priceless is free. Solid gold. The solid gold of Christ Jesus himself. I'm reading a book right now. Title of the book, Wounded in the House of His Friends. It's written by Ron Duffield. In the book, he tells of when in December 1891, that short little 5'3" American writer named Ellen White has landed in Australia. She's thinking about the friends she's left behind in America. As she speaks, December 19th, she speaks to a group in Melbourne. And these are her words. Put it on the screen for you. She describes how this solid gold comes from Jesus. On the screen, Jesus did not seek you and me because we were his friends. He didn't say, well, you know, we've been friends for a long time. I'll go die for her. I'll die for him.

0: No, no, no, no. Jesus did not seek you and me because we were his friends, for we were estranged from him and unreconciled to God. It was while we were yet sinners, quoting Romans 5, it was while we were yet sinners that Christ died for us. If Jesus were to show up right now, in front of you, in front of me, as we're worshiping God at this moment in his house, If he were to stand on the other side of your music stand or on the other side of your pew, and he reaches out with a universal gesture of, give me your hand. And he would reach out and you would, you know, tremblingly place your hand in his. When his sleeve goes back, you'll see a purple scar and realize his body is covered with purple scars, not just on his wrists, not just in his side, his feet. His whole back was lacerated and has healed purple. And even holding his hand, I suppose, we would struggle to grasp the immensity of what those scars represent. That he hanging on that cross, crying out into the darkness, my God, why have you forsaken me? That he hanging on that cross was willing to die, get this, he was willing to die forever so that you and I could live forever and ever. I'll leave forever if you let Dwight home, forever. I mean, how do you comprehend that? It's the gospel. The magnitude, the wonder of it all. She goes on and talking to that group in Melbourne on the screen, but Jesus has promised to give us his Holy Spirit. The one gift that brings every other gift with it. The one gift. You ask for the Holy Spirit every single morning, you get every gift in the treasury of heaven. Jesus has promised to give us his Holy Spirit that we might become assimilated to his nature, changed into his image. Now here it comes. By faith. See? By with no money. By faith and love. That's the gold. The precious, beautiful attributes of our Redeemer. And by the way, it's Jesus' faith that you buy. You don't buy your own faith. You're not saved by your own faith. It's Jesus' faith that saves you. You're not saved by your own love and affection for the God of the universe. It's his love and affection for you. By faith, by the solid gold, the beautiful attributes of our Redeemer. And then she ends that little talk. Oh, shall we not open the heart's door to this heavenly visitor and let him in? So here's the deal. Now sit down. What if this Christmas, we, you and I, decided to go for the solid gold of Jesus himself? That's what he gives. He says, you come to me. That's what I'll give. Priceless. Buy it for free. He said, Dwight, come on, give me a gift. Give me a gift where I could get the solid gold of Jesus this Christmas and into the new year. I'm going to give you that gift right now. And by the way, it's free. There's nothing wrong with asking for a gift. Let's ask Jesus for this one. You have to have a smartphone for this gift. Most of you have the app already on, and so I'm just going to go straight to it. Let's put it on the screen. You need to have this app, and you'll see where we're going. You see the YouVersion app up on the screen? You already have YouVersion on your smartphone, I'm sure. Okay? So here's what you do. You don't have it, just go to your app store. Android, Apple, it doesn't matter. Here's what you do. This is really cool. You can do this with the YouVersion. There are probably other apps that you can do it with as well. So anyway, I'm going to do it right here in front of you so you can know that it works. So you tap the brown Bible, and it opens it up. All right? Then you look down at the bottom of the page, and it'll say read. All right? So you hit read. It'll take you to any Bible passage you wish. So you type in a Bible passage. And then up at the top, you see this little sound icon? Little sound icon. You tap that. Watch. Here's what happens. This is something else. You ready? Okay.
1: The vine and the branches. Chapter 15.
0: from the Message.
1: I am the real vine, and my Father is the farmer.

0: He cuts off every branch of me that doesn't bear grapes. And every branch that is grape-bearing, he prunes back so it will bear even more. You are already pruned back by the message I have spoken. Live in me. Make your home in me, just as I do in you. In the same way that a branch can't, but only by being joined to the vine, you can't bear fruit unless you are joined with me. I am the vine, you are the branches. When you're joined with me and I with you, the relation intimate and organic, the harvest is sure to be abundant. Separated, you can't produce a thing.
1: Isn't that cool? That is absolutely cool. You have the app anywhere. You got to have earbuds. And you don't do this in the middle of class. You leave the earbuds in your pocket. But in the middle of the day, you say, I got to connect with Jesus. And by the way, when you use the YouVersion, don't go to the Old Testament and the rest of the New Testament. Begin, concentrate on Matthew, Mark, Luke, and John. I would suggest you just work one story at a time, work your way through the gospel. When you get to the end of that gospel, go to the next. But always hit the little icon, the sound icon at the top, put your earbuds in. And you know what? While you're listening, I'm telling you, the Spirit of the living God is talking to you while you're listening to the words of Scripture. Some people think, look, you have to read the Bible to get the blessing out of it. Wrong. Revelation chapter 1, verse 3, blessed are those who hear the word. You got to have the app. You have to have the app. But you got a smartphone, you got an app. You can hear him speaking to you. And the Holy Spirit will be. He'll be in that electronic transmission. He'll be behind it. He'll say, yo, girl, did you catch that? Boy, did you hear what I'm telling you? There'll be times when tears will trickle down your cheeks. Why? Because something he said was so personal and you were listening to him. That's all. It's a free gift. There's nothing wrong with asking for gifts for Christmas, is there? You want solid gold? You want to go deeper and deeper and deeper with Jesus than you've ever been before? I want to tell you something. When you go deeper and deeper, there's stuff that happens that can never happen until you're down there. And you can be 19 and get down there. You can be 20 and get down there. It's not a matter of age. It's a matter of desire. Blessed are those who hear. Get yourself the app for free for Christmas. You know why? Because you're the other wise man. That's why. You're the other wise woman. You say, how do you know, Dwight? I know because you're here. You wouldn't be here. You would not be here if you weren't a wise man. I want to end with a letter. Got it from my friend Bob Butts. He's a longtime member of our parish. I suppose he's in his 80s. He's in a home, a care home. And he sent me the letter. I recognize his handwriting on the outside. So I ripped the letter. I ripped the envelope open, and I see at the top, I said, oh, at the top, I said, this must be hotel stationery. Have you ever done that? Stayed in a hotel room and taken the stationery home and used it? It's for that. It's okay. It's not illegal. So I said, Bob, why is he writing me a letter on this? Because it looks like a hotel. And then I drop down, and it says, private and confidential, private and confidential. Why would Bob be sending me a letter that's private and confidential? So I'm expecting it to read, Dear Dwight, but it reads instead, Dear Mr. Butts. Oh, good night. This is a letter to Bob. He just sent me a photocopy of it. Okay, I should first like to apologize for the length of time it has taken us to reply to your letter. The last several months have been extremely busy for this office, and we have consequently been unable to reply as quickly as we should have liked to. That sounds very formal kind of English to me. Must be a form letter or something. Then I get to the second paragraph. The Duke and Duchess of Cambridge have asked me to thank you. The Duke and Duchess of Cambridge, do you know who they are? Now, I told everybody in first service they were Harry and Meghan. People lined up the door to correct me afterwards. They are not Harry and Meghan. They are William and Kate, the future king of England. They just had a baby named Louis,

And Bob must have written them and sent a gift because they're thanking him. The Duchess, the Duke and Duchess of Cambridge, am I making this up? The Duke and the Duchess of Cambridge have asked me to thank you for their kind letter and gift. I'm thinking, what would Bob send to them? Their Royal Highnesses, T-R-H, see, that's what it stands for. Their Royal Highnesses are most grateful to you for taking the trouble to send in the book 100 favorite Bible verses. You go, Bob. I mean, you go. Did any of you send that book to him? We didn't even think about it, did we? But here's a guy in a retirement home, full-time care, and he says, I want to send something to celebrate the birth of Prince Louis. It was really most thoughtful of you. And the Duke and Duchess of Cambridge have asked me to send you their warmest thanks and best wishes. Hugs and kisses. No, it doesn't say hugs and kisses. It says, this is English. This is British. Yours sincerely, Claudia Spence. Isn't that amazing? Hey, listen, guys. Royalty. Oh, and by the way, what I thought was a hotel, it's Kensington Palace. I thought it was a hotel. A new chain. Oh, my. We're talking about royalty, folks. Kensington Palace. When the Magi bow before the Christ child, they worship him as king. He is royalty, King of kings, and Lord of lords, Lord of lords, in his presence that we have gathered to worship today. But I have good news for you. When you follow the wise men's example and you bow down to worship the same king, you will not get a letter from the palace secretary. When you bow down to worship him, guess what? There will be a knock at your door. And when you go to the door, there will be the highest royalty in the universe standing there with a smile on his face saying, behold, I stand at the door and knock. If you hear me knocking and my voice, open the door and I'll come into you and we will spend the day together. Good news, ladies and gentlemen. Solid gold. You can give him the little that you give him, but the gift exchange is incredible. He gives you himself every day that you open that door, listen to his voice through your earbuds, and say, come on in today. Wow. You can't go deeper than that. When you're through, just turn the card upside down, and our ushers are now going to stand and receive the connect cards from you. Just put it in the offering plate. Include talking about a gift exchange. You have something to give. That's fine. You didn't have anything to give today. That's all right with us. We're just glad you're here. Put that in the offering plate as well. And while the ushers are now serving you, we're going to sing what the Wind Symphony beautifully rendered just a moment ago. With Giovanni. What child is this? We're going to put the words to it and sing together. I'll put them on the words on the screen for you.

0: Oh God, what can we give you this Christmas? The little we have along the way. But we're being a bit bolder this Christmas, and we're asking for a gift. Please, give us the solid gold of Jesus himself. Take us deeper and deeper than we've ever been before. And as we bow to worship you, each new morning, accept our invitation. Lord Jesus, come in. Come in today, together. And now may the grace of the Lord Jesus Christ and the love of God and the fellowship of the Holy Spirit be with you all. Amen.
1: Thank you for joining us in worship today. I hope you were blessed. As we enter the busy holiday season, I trust you're able to snatch some quiet moments to reflect on all that you're grateful for. Me, I'm thankful for you, for your prayers, for your prayers from around the world. You'll never know the impact your prayers for this ministry have on me and our entire team. Trust me, you bless me through your prayers. So I'm thankful for you. I'm thankful for the young creative tech team that makes this ministry happen. They keep coming up with new, innovative ideas for sharing the gospel globally through electronic media, television, radio, web, mobile, whatever. What's more, these young innovators have had the skills and the commitment to see our projects through. So I'm thankful for you. I'm thankful for them. And you'd expect me to say this as another year draws to an end. I'm also thankful for the financial support of viewers like you that makes this ministry possible. If you've been blessed this new year, I'd like to ask you to join the hundreds who financially support our New Perceptions ministry. It's simple to do. Just call our toll-free number, 877-HIS-WILL, the two words, His Will. One of our friendly operators will be happy to assist you. Trust me, no gift is too small for God to use to spread His good news. And let me remind you, not a single penny of your donation will come to me. Every gift is entirely invested in our mission to communicate God's everlasting gospel to what we believe is an end-time generation. So once again, the number to call is 877-HIS-WILL. This Christmas, I wish for you God's very best wrapped up in Jesus, 24/7, all the way through the new year to come. God bless you.

Hi, I'm Steve Wahlberg with Whitehorse Media, and it is my awesome privilege to be connected with Good News Television. About 30 years ago, I was as lost could be. I was living in the Los Angeles area, smoking marijuana, using alcohol heavily, staying out all hours of the night. I almost died. I have friends that are 6 feet under the ground right now, and they didn't make it. And then in 1979, I turn on a television program one day, and there was Christian TV. And somehow, in the midst of my darkness, God used that program to reach into my heart. And that began a process which eventually changed my life and led me to Jesus Christ. 30 years later, I'm alive. I'm on my way to heaven. I have a wonderful wife, two beautiful children, and I'm just as happy as a Christian can be. And that is the power of Christian television. And so I just want to encourage you to support Good News TV. It's doing a wonderful work. It is a channel for God's grace and His love and His blessing all over Arizona. It's changing hearts and lives. And I encourage you to pray for this channel, to uplift it in prayer, and to support it in any way that you can. God bless you, and thank you for partnering with us in Good News Television.

Well, friends, we have a lot to be able to cover tonight. We're going to take a look at the prophecies of the second coming, because after all, the second coming of Jesus is the greatest prophecy in the Bible. So as we begin our journey tonight, let's ask the Lord to be with us in a word of prayer. Heavenly Father, Lord, again, we are gathered together, and we want to claim your promise that says your prophetic word is like a light that shines in a dark place. And so we ask that light would shine in each of our hearts wherever we may be tonight, that you would give us an experience with Jesus Christ in our hearts, in our souls, and in our minds, and that you would give us the ability to comprehend prophetic truths that may bring conviction to our hearts tonight. Enable us to see a beautiful, wonderful picture of Jesus. We are asking it specifically in his name. Amen. I want to begin tonight by asking you a question. How many of you would love to take a journey into space? If so, I would like to introduce you to a company known as Virgin Galactic. Now, Virgin Galactic is the world's first space line. Now notice, I didn't say airline, I said space line. Right now, they are building a special spacecraft that can launch the ordinary citizen into space. All you have to do is go to their website, lay down a $1,000 deposit, and when a seat becomes available, you can pay the rest of the $250,000 cost, and you will have an experience of a lifetime. If that journey doesn't thrill you, I got another one for you. Because the Bible prophecy tells us that one day soon, Jesus Christ is going to burst through this earth's atmosphere, and he's going to come and rescue his people, and they will go on a journey through the kingdom of heaven. We're going to launch into studying the greatest prophecy in the Bible, as I mentioned before, and that is the prophecy of the second coming of Jesus Christ. But by far the most important one in the book of Revelation, or any prophetic book in the Bible, is the return of Jesus. Because when you think about it, if the return of Jesus isn't true, if Christ isn't coming back to this earth, if that prophecy is not

going to be fulfilled, then none of the others matter, do they? I mean, if I'm stuck on this earth for all of eternity, or at least until the day I die, I mean, who cares about seven churches or seven seals? Who cares about seven trumpets and 144,000? What would it matter what I think about the Antichrist and the mark of the beast? Because the second coming of Jesus, that is the foundation of the Christian faith. Everything is predicated upon the fact that we believe there is a God who created this world, who sent his son to die on Calvary's cross, that he rose from the grave, that we have a living Savior, and one day he is coming back to take us home again. We want to take a look at some of the warnings Jesus gave about his coming. Then we're going to look at how the Bible describes the second coming of Jesus Christ. And more importantly, we're going to talk about how we can be ready and have that assurance of salvation. So let's begin tonight by taking a look at some of the warnings that Jesus gave us. So I want to invite you to take your Bibles with me and go ahead and turn to Matthew chapter 24. Now, you've already heard me say every night that I want you to bring your Bibles and I want you to look up the text with me and actively engage in God's Word, because that is when the Holy Spirit will do amazing things in your life. So Matthew chapter 24, verse 3. This is Christ's first warning. The Bible says, "Now as he sat on the Mount of Olives, the disciples came to him privately saying, 'Tell us, when will these things be? And what will be the sign of your coming and of the end of the age?' And Jesus answered and said to them, 'Take heed that no one deceives you.'" Now let's stop here for a moment. We actually looked at this passage on opening night of Forecasting Hope when we talked about the signs of the end. And you will notice that before Jesus ever mentions any of those signs of the end times, he is concerned about people being deceived about his second coming. Now you may wonder, why would Jesus be so concerned about that? Well, let's think about it for a moment. How many people were deceived at the first coming of Jesus Christ? Virtually the entire Jewish world. Because when Jesus was born as a baby in a manger in Bethlehem, how many even knew of the Savior's birth? Just a few. Just whom the angels had told. The rest of the Jewish teachers and the rabbis and the rest of the people living within Israel didn't even know the Savior was there. And after walking on this earth for 33 and a half years, having an active ministry for 3.5 years, they still didn't even know who he was. And the reason was because of false teaching. You see, they had created a doctrine in their minds that they were expecting a Messiah who would be a great military leader, that he would come and free them from captivity to Rome, and he would lift up Israel as the greatest nation in the world, and that Jerusalem would be the most powerful capital. See, they weren't expecting a Savior who would come and heal the blind and the deaf and the lame. They weren't expecting a Savior who would come and take the widow in his arms. They weren't expecting the Messiah who would eat and drink with tax collectors and sinners and rub shoulders with the most debased of society. And because of that, they rejected Jesus when they were here. And so Christ knew that if the enemy tried to deceive people at his first coming, that the devil would try doubly hard to deceive people at his second coming. And so Jesus warned us to beware, that we need to know what the Bible says about his return. Now, there's a couple different ways that you and I can be deceived. It's not just by false teaching. We can also be deceived by being distracted. Now, you see the picture there on your screen. It's a young man texting while he's driving. It can be a very dangerous thing to be distracted, can't it? And you and I have to ask ourselves, am I being distracted by this world? Am I being distracted by all the political things happening in our world today? Am I being distracted by the corporate world trying to climb that ladder of power and authority?
Am I being distracted by the sports world? Am I being distracted by my hobbies? Am I being distracted by 40 hours of television watching a week?

Because if I am being distracted from those things, then I am already being deceived. It's not that those things in and of themselves are wrong. It's okay to have hobbies. It's okay.

time there, and I don't have time for God. I don't have time for the Bible. I don't have time for church, and I don't have time for my spiritual life. That should be a red flag. Because the enemy wants to make us so busy that I neglect my spiritual life, and I'm not even realizing that my relationship with Jesus is falling farther and farther apart because I'm distracted. You see, when it gets to a point where I can name all my favorite, I can name all my favorite football team, but I don't even know what the teachings of Jesus are, that's a problem. When it gets to the point where I can name the last World Series winners for the last 50 years, but I can't find the book of Joseph in the Bible, something's wrong. Now, that was a joke. Some of you will get that about 15 minutes later, but it makes a point. Am I being distracted by this world, or am I paying attention to my relationship with Jesus? Now, I don't get a chance to watch a lot of television, but when I do, there is a particular game show I enjoy watching. It's one that you've probably heard of. It is called Jeopardy. Now, for those of you who might be outside of North America, this is a very famous American quiz show. And I've always been amazed at how they have contestants on there who seem to know everything about anything. Doesn't matter what the category is. It can be music, it can be biology, it can be science, it could be British literature. I mean, it could even be opera. I mean, who knows anything about opera? But yet, even before the host, Alex Trebek, finishes the question, they already know the answers. Sometimes I wish I was that smart. But you know what I've noticed a few times? Every once in a while, they will put the Bible up as a category. And I've always been astounded at how these super smart people who know anything about everything cannot even answer some of the most basic questions of the Bible. Questions that I know my teenage girls would know the answer to. Because we live in a society that says the principles of God's word is just not important anymore. They're archaic, they're irrelevant, they're not necessary for modern man. We don't need this in the 21st century. And so we end up being distracted not by just this world, but also by worldly knowledge that takes us away from Jesus. You know, someone once shared with me something that really got my attention. It was a test. And they told their audience to do this. I've kind of been afraid to do it myself. They said to take your Bible and your television remote control, sit them beside each other on the coffee table, and then during the next week, see which one you reach for the most. The one you reach for the most is an indication of where your heart is. If you and I dare, perhaps we should try that test sometime. And perhaps what it will teach us is that the most important thing we can do is to nurture and pay attention to our relationship with Jesus, who is the center of all prophecy. But there's another way we can be deceived besides by being distracted, and that is also through false doctrines. You see, it's important for us to understand what comes. Because just like the first century Jews were deceived, it's important for you and I to be able to answer questions such as these. Will he appear in different parts of the earth? Will Jesus sneak in unnoticed? Will the whole world see him, or will it appear somewhere on television and I'm going to need to see it on CNN or Fox News or something else? Because Jesus had already warned us there will be many false Christs and false prophets. In fact, let's go to another one of the warnings that Jesus gave us. And we're still in Matthew chapter 24, and we're going to look at verse 23. Matthew chapter 24, and now we're in verse 23. The Bible says, "Then if any man shall say unto you, lo, here is Christ, or there, believe it not." Now notice verse 24. "For false Christs and false prophets will rise and show great signs and wonders." Now let's stop right there. In that passage, Jesus says something significant that many of us don't even realize.
Now, we understand there's going to be false Christs.

false prophets. We've seen some of them in the last few years. You know, people who claim to be a Messiah from heaven, or people who claim to have a message from heaven. But you notice what else Jesus says? He tells us to beware because these false Christs and false prophets, they can do signs and wonders. And we may wonder, how is it that false Christs, prophets, can do signs and wonders? But here's something we need to realize. Did you know that the devil can do signs and wonders too? Even the enemy can do miraculous things. Now, of course, there is such a thing as true miracles, and you see that in the life of Jesus. But the devil can also use those things to deceive because he knows that we human beings, we are awed by miracles. When we see something fantastic, when we see something that we consider to be a sign or a wonder, it gets our attention. I mean, think about it. Look what we do with superstar athletes. When we see someone who can do miraculous athletic skills with their body in whatever sport it may be, we will pay big money to go watch them play, even though we have to sit very, very far away. We'll buy their shoes, we'll buy their pants, we'll buy their hats, we'll buy their shirts, we'll buy their logo, and we're amazed by it. But let's transfer that into the religious world, because the enemy knows that human beings, when we see someone that does something miraculous, maybe a charismatic speaker or preacher or someone who claims to be a prophet, that many times we will follow miracles instead of what the Word of God actually says. That's why the book of Revelation wasn't joking when it says all the world would wonder after the beast. Now we're going to study seminar, but because the beast and the false prophet, etc., do signs and wonders, people will follow instead of following what the Word of God actually says. Maybe one quick example of that. Think of the life of Moses. You know, when Moses had to flee to Midian, and God then called him to go back to Egypt and use him to set the Israelites free, Moses argued with God. He said, God, what are you doing? I'm like 80 years old. You want me to go back to the Pharaoh, one of the most powerful men alive, and tell him to let the Israelites go? He's going to laugh at me, Lord. He's going to say, who is this God that you serve? Never heard of him. And remember what God told Moses to do? He said, when you stand in front of Pharaoh, I want you to throw down your staff, and it will become a serpent. Lo and behold, that's what happens. Moses stands before Pharaoh. Pharaoh mocks him and scorns the God of heaven. Moses throws down the staff, and it becomes a serpent. Now, I have to admit, that would impress me. Now, that wouldn't impress my wife. She wouldn't like that at all, but it would impress me. But you remember what happened? Pharaoh then called all of his magicians, his sorcerers, his wizards. They did the exact same thing. Now, is that God doing signs and wonders through magicians and sorcerers and mediums? No, that's the enemy doing signs and wonders in order to deceive. Now, the great thing about that story is that Moses' serpent ate up the sorcerer's serpent, symbolizing that God is definitely more powerful. Can you say amen? So when it comes to the end times and Jesus warns us about false Christs and false prophets, he's telling us don't follow signs and wonders only. Check to see if what they say is according to the Word of God. If it's according to the Word of God, we may safely follow. But if they teach things that are not in the Word of God, we cannot follow, even though we may see signs or wonders. Biblical truth comes before signs and wonders. Hopefully that makes sense and that is embedded within our minds. Now you might think, well, Pastor Dave, you know, all these different voices in the world, we learned that on night number one, and now Jesus warns me of a false Christ and false prophets. How can I keep from being deceived? Well, number one, we need to spend time in the Word of God. Because friends, the truth is, if I don't have a daily devotional life, if I'm not spending time with Jesus every day, I am already deceived because I am distracted. But you see, there is good news.
Because the Bible tells us and describes the second coming of Jesus in three very specific ways. There are three specific crystal clear facts that describe what it will be like when Jesus comes.

and they are so understandable that even a child can comprehend it, and I don't need to worry about being deceived by some false Christ, some false prophet, some false teacher. And so we're going to take time tonight to go through three crystal clear facts and prophecies that talk about what the return of Jesus will be like. So you ready for the journey? Let's begin with fact number one. Fact number one tells us it is going to be a very visible event. With that, let's launch into Revelation chapter 1 and verse 7. You see it there on your screen. Right here in the beginning of Revelation, these are the words that John writes. The Bible says, "Behold, he is coming with clouds, and every," what does that say? "Every eye will see him." Now, we need to push the pause button right there. Before we even get into the details of this verse, there is something very important that I want us to see. Do you notice? This is chapter 1 of the book of Revelation. This is the introduction to the end time apocalyptic book. And before John ever goes into any of the other prophecies in Revelation, the first thing he wants us to know is that Jesus is coming soon. Before he talks about seven churches and seven seals, he wants us to know Jesus is coming soon. Before he talks about seven trumpets and seven last plagues, he wants us to know that Jesus is coming soon. And before he ever talks about Antichrist or the mark of the beast, he wants us to clearly understand that Jesus is coming soon. Because John understood that is the foundational prophecy of all of Revelation, because without the return of Jesus, the rest just don't matter. That again brings us back to the fact that Jesus Christ and him crucified, and him coming back to save us home, that is the central message of all prophecy. It always points back to Jesus. Now, after John makes that point clear, then he does give us some important details. Notice he says, every eye, every living person on the face of the earth will see Jesus when he comes. There's no guessing. There's no speculating. I don't have to turn on CNN and find out he's over in India somewhere. I don't have to turn on Fox News and find out that he's working over in Bangladesh and he's making his way over to America. No, no. Prophecy says when Jesus comes, this world is going to know it because every eye is going to see him. Now, that reminds me of something. A number of years ago, my wife and I and our family, we lived in Lincoln, Nebraska. Really enjoyed living in the Midwest. Spent about 5 years there. And I worked for an organization called Christian Record Services. And this was an international ministry that provided services for the blind. You know, Braille, large print, audio tapes, just different Christian materials to bless their lives. Free service, bless their lives. Free. So one of my jobs as the personal ministries director is I traveled a lot. And so I would speak at churches, I would speak at pastors' conventions, and I would train people how to minister to those who are blind or those who have a visual disability. And so I remember when I would always come back home from my travels, and I'd fly there into the Omaha airport, that I'd call my wife on the phone. And I'd say, honey, tell the girls that daddy's coming home. And she would tell Melanie and Emily. And whenever I would get close to being home again, the girls would just climb up on the sofa, climb up on the head of it, and they would just look out the window, waiting to see Daddy pull his car into the driveway. Now, you see a picture of my girls there on the screen. Now, that is when they were much younger. They were about 5 years old and 2 years old there. They're teenagers now. But I remember whenever I would put the key in the lock and jiggle the doorknob, two-year-old Emily would kind of run over to the stairs where the gate was, lift her head over it, and when she'd see me come through the door, she'd raise her hands and she'd get all excited and say, "Daddy's home! Daddy's home!" And you can just imagine how that would warm a father's heart. You know, a part of me just wonders, is that what it's going to be like when Jesus comes? When we who are his children, those of us who have waited so long to see his face,
We've gone through trials. We've gone through difficulties. We've gone through tribulations in this earth. We've had to deal with sin for so many years of our life. And finally, when we see Jesus come, we can raise our hands and say, "Lo, this is our God, and we have waited for him. Hallelujah, Jesus has come." Then maybe in some way, it'll be like a little girl who's eager to see her daddy. Oh, my friends, are you eager for Jesus to come? Do you have that assurance of salvation in your heart tonight? Because that's what Christ wants to give you more than anything, the assurance of eternal life where you can have peace in your heart, in your mind, and in your soul. Have you opened your heart to Jesus? Now, I would prefer to skip the next verse because it is a very heartbreaking and sobering verse. But you know, God tells me I can't just pick and choose the verses in the Bible I like. Because sometimes God will use a passage that'll just hit us between the eyes to get our attention. And you know, that's okay. I know sometimes we like sermons that are bubbling brooks and make us feel nice and tingly all over. And it's wonderful that the Bible can do that. But there are also times where God knows that maybe he's just got to get our attention with a 2x4 to help us realize there's decisions we got to make in our life. And this next verse, this is one of those verses that just hits me in between the eyes. Because what it describes is the fact that not everyone will be happy when Jesus comes. Notice what Jesus says in Matthew chapter 24 and verse 30. The Bible says, this is Jesus speaking, "Then the sign of the Son of Man will appear in heaven, and then all the tribes of the earth will mourn, and they will see the Son of Man coming on the clouds of heaven with power and great glory." Now, you notice what Jesus says there. He talks about the tribes of the earth mourning. Now, that tribes of the earth, that term, that's basically referring to the wicked. It's describing the moment that when Jesus comes, while the righteous are filled with joy, that those who have rejected Jesus, that now they are filled with fear. Because they look up into the sky and for the first time they realize that there was a Savior. That the stories, the prophecies of the Bible were true. That all these things in Scripture they never had time to read, they never had time to understand because they were distracted by the world, that it's all true. And when they see Jesus comes, their hearts are filled with fear because they know they are lost. I mean, I can't imagine what that must feel like. In fact, Jesus is so serious about making this point that this vision also picks up again in the book of Revelation. You see, the prophet John was there when Jesus spoke these words. But then Christ gave John a vision, a very vivid vision that expands on what Jesus said here. It's in Revelation chapter 6, beginning in verse 14. And I want you to notice how John graphically describes what he sees in vision here. Revelation 6, verse 14. The Bible says, "Then the sky receded as a scroll when it is rolled up. And every mountain and island was moved out of its place. And the kings of the earth, the great men, the rich men, the commanders, the mighty men, every slave and every free man hid themselves in the caves and in the rocks of the mountains and said to the mountains and the rocks, 'Fall on us, hide us from the face of him who sits on the throne and from the wrath of the Lamb. For the great day of his wrath has come. And who is able to stand?'" You notice when you read that, I believe it's going to break the heart of Jesus. Because it describes that when Jesus comes, the sky recedes like a scroll. It is pulled back. That mountains and islands are moved out of their places. And that as the wicked realize that Christ has come, and even though the righteous have raised their hands, they're ready to see the Savior, it describes others who are literally running to the mountains, running up to the hills, trying to hide in the caves, calling for the rock, because they don't want to see the face of Jesus. Friends,
I think that's going to break the heart of Jesus. For him to see people he loves,

people he desperately wanted to save. He had prepared a place in the kingdom for them. Through the years, he had tried to get their attention. The Holy Spirit sought to bring conviction on their heart and their minds. But they were just too busy to listen. And now, the event that should bring them the utmost joy is bringing them bitter and abject sorrow. And the strange thing about it is those who are running away, some of them are probably Christians. You say, what? Oh, okay, now wait a minute, Pastor Dave. Why would Christians be running away from Jesus at his coming? Well, friends, God doesn't set you or myself up to be the judge of another person's heart. But I think we all realize that just because a person says they are a Christian doesn't mean they are. Just because I sit in a pew doesn't make me a follower of Jesus. Just because I do religious activities or I listen to sermons doesn't mean that I've given my heart to Jesus. Just because I may go to church on Easter or Christmas doesn't mean that I've been born again and surrendered my heart to Him. Because you see, true religion is surrendering myself to Christ, having a real relationship with Him, asking Him to come into my life, to transform who I am, to put me on a path where I'm following His plan. You see, my friends, some people just go to church because it's the thing to do. Some people may simply go to church to try to please a husband or a wife, or because perhaps their parents forced them to, or they're trying to please a boyfriend or a girlfriend, or maybe it's good for business because they can make good business contacts, or maybe they just want people to think that they're a moral person. But they've never actually invited Christ into their life. They've never given Him permission to come into their lives, to transform them, to forgive them of their sins. They've never turned themselves over to Jesus. And now the event, the one that should bring them such joy, is bringing them so much sorrow that they're running to the rocks and the hills and say, fall on us. You see, my friends, I know that's going to break the heart of Jesus, because He doesn't desire anyone to be lost, but He's also given each person a free will to make their own choice. And my friend, I want to encourage you. Maybe you have gone to church for quite some time. Maybe you've heard sermon after sermon, but maybe ask Jesus to come into your life. Maybe you've never actually invited Him to forgive you of your sins, where you have actually given Him permission to take control of your life and to lead you down whatever path He may choose. If you've never made that decision, I want to invite you to consider making that decision tonight. You know, that when this program is over, to go in your bedroom somewhere, go somewhere private and just talk to Jesus about it. Tell Him what's on your heart. Just pray the simple prayer that Peter said, where you say, Lord, save me. Because that is a prayer that Jesus desires to answer. You see, there's only going to be two reactions when Jesus comes. We will either be rejoicing or we'll be mourning. And my prayer is that every person that's listening tonight will be able to be rejoicing when Jesus comes. But now let's go to fact number two. Fact number two tells us it's going to be an audible event, that not only will we see it, but this is something we are going to hear as well. Let's take our Bibles now and go back to Matthew chapter 24, and let's notice something that Jesus says in verse 31. Matthew chapter 24, verse 31. The Bible says, and He will send His angels with the great sound of a trumpet, and they will gather together His elect from the four winds, from one end of heaven to the other. Oh, now let's just pause right there. Notice it says that when Jesus comes, what's going to be blowing? The great sound of a trumpet. Now, I don't know what a heavenly trumpet sounds like. I imagine it's pretty loud. But I do know what an earthly trumpet sounds like. You know how I know that? Because I used to play the trumpet. See, when I was a kid in about

about middle school, the school I was going to was offering music lessons. And since my mother always wanted to have a little boy who played the piano, I took music lessons. Now, I have to admit, those piano lessons did not last very long. Because, you know, when you're 10 years old and you have to choose whether you want to spend an hour playing with your friends or you want to spend an hour practicing the piano, what do most little boys choose? Yeah, they want to be out with their friends. So piano lessons went by the wayside, much to my mother's chagrin. Now, thankfully, my two girls love music. The oldest plays the piano, and the youngest plays the clarinet, so they have saved me from my mother's wrath because her dreams can be fulfilled through them now. Amen. I say thank you to my daughters. However, after I quit the piano, the school was doing music lessons the next year. And this time, somebody introduced me to the trumpet. So I compared the two instruments. One has 88 keys. The other has 3 buttons. And so, which one would be the easiest to play? So I chose the one with 3 buttons. Of course, no one told me you can make 100 sounds by the way you blow into the mouthpiece. But I took trumpet lessons. And I am pretty sure that our neighbors knew it. See, I grew up in the inner city in what you would call row houses. You know, that means they share an adjoining wall. So when I practiced my trumpet, I know that the neighbors knew it. Because there is one thing about the trumpet, my friends. When you make a mistake on the trumpet, everybody knows that you cannot hide it. With the piano, you can make some mistakes in the piano, and most people probably wouldn't notice it, except maybe someone with a keen ear. But man, when you blow into the trumpet the wrong way, that squealing, screechy kind of sound, like fingernails on a chalkboard, that is just something you cannot ignore. And so when the day came that I quit my trumpet lessons, I'm sure that our neighbors were jumping up and down praising the Lord. And the trumpet went by the wayside. But you know, this verse says, when Jesus comes, it's going to be all the heavenly host blowing trumpets to announce the coming of the King of Kings. Just like in the Middle Ages, whenever the king would enter the palace or enter some courtroom, his masters would play the trumpet, blow the trumpet to announce the coming of the king. In the same way, heaven is going to announce the coming of the King of Kings. And prophecy tells us those heavenly trumpets are going to blow so loud that they'll even wake the dead. Let's read about this now in our Bibles in 1 Thessalonians chapter 4 and verse 16. We're in 1 Thessalonians chapter 4. Now we are in verse 16. The Bible says, for the Lord himself will descend from heaven with a shout, with the voice of an archangel, and with the trumpet of God, and the dead in Christ will rise first. Then we who are alive and remain shall be caught up together with them in the clouds to meet the Lord in the air. And thus we shall always be with the Lord. Therefore, comfort one another with these words. I can't tell you how many times I have read those words at a funeral to be able to comfort someone who was mourning because they lost a loved one. Friends, can you imagine what that day will be like, you know? The Lord himself is coming. You have the voice and the shout of the archangel. The trumpets are blowing. All these things are resonating throughout the earth. And the voice of Jesus pierces the grave of every believer from east to west and from north to south. And they rise to meet their Lord in the air. Man, that's going to be a blessed day of reunion. Husbands and wives reunited together, brothers and sisters, grandparents and grandchildren, friends reunited. You know, in my mind's eye, I can even imagine that young Christian couple. They lost their baby at the tender age of 2 to a childhood disease. But now Jesus is coming. And I can see an angel taking that child and putting it back into the parents' arm because they have eternal life because they've given their heart to Jesus. They understood that when they accepted Christ as their Savior, that his perfect life covered theirs.
that his righteous life covered their unrighteous. And when God looked at the record of their life, he didn't see their

sins and their mistakes, he saw the perfect life of Jesus that now counts for them. Friends, what must it be like? You've heard me say it before. What must it be like to know that God could look at your life and say that you're perfect? That's what it means to have Christ as a personal Savior, and that is exactly what he desires to do for you. Is there someone that you're wanting to see again on that great reunion day? For me, it's my grandma Esther, probably one of the most godly women that I've ever known. Every Thursday night was store night. My parents would drop me off at Grandma Esther's house while they went to the store. Now, I think they did that on purpose because usually when I went to the store with them, I would sneak things into the cart that I wanted to eat so they'd always end up spending more. So I think they purposely dropped me off at Grandma Esther's house every Thursday night. But that was okay because over at Grandma Esther's house, I could play with the animals. She loved animals. She had two cats, Snowball and Calico. And then she had a little dog by the name of Spotty. And I just always enjoyed playing with those animals. Now, I admit sometimes I tormented them too. But, you know, right across from Grandma Esther was Jim and Nina's Pizzeria. And so we'd go get some fresh pizza, bring it back to the house, and then we'd eat it together and have ice cream together. Now, I know that those of you who are health nuts, you know, I'm into health myself, but, you know, let's just chill for a little bit because when it comes to grandmas and their grandchildren, they're not worried about health. They're just looking to have fun together. That is a grandma's job. And I can even remember how Grandma Esther would, she'd get out the Bible and say, David, let's read the Bible together. And when it would talk about what heaven would be like, I remember she'd look at me and say, David, won't that be wonderful? Won't that be a wonderful day? I can't wait to see Grandma Esther again. And no doubt there is someone in your heart, someone that you've been separated from by death, and you're looking to be reunited with them. And that is all possible because of Jesus Christ. Because Revelation said he holds the keys of death. And we'll learn what that means a little bit later in the seminar. But you know, it reminds me of another story. One that I think all of us can relate to. Because all of us have faced some very traumatic events. I remember when I lived out in Lincoln, Nebraska, like I was mentioning, and I worked for that ministry for the blind. One of my coworkers had a son. And that son had just gotten married and was going to seminary. And he and his young wife, they were planning to dedicate their life to ministry. And when they graduated, they decided to go overseas and work as missionaries to help other people understand Jesus as their Savior. But you know, they weren't there but a few months. And this young wife started to get sick. At first, they thought it was just a cold or maybe a flu. But when she didn't get better, they were concerned. And eventually, I had to fly back to the States to see what was wrong, only to find out that she had a terminal disease almost in stage 4. And I mean, there were prayer groups praying, prayer chains all over the world, different churches, you know, on the internet, people praying and praying that God would spare this young ministerial couple. And you know, despite all the prayers that went up, for reasons I don't always understand and can't explain, the young wife died, and the young man was left a widower. And when we hear stories like that, it brings tears to our eyes, because some of you listening may have experienced something similar. And we cry out and we say, God, why? It's not right. It's not fair. It's not supposed to happen to a young couple, not who are giving their lives to ministry. In fact, it was never supposed to happen to anybody. Why, God, would you allow that? And we have those questions of why. Now, we may never get those questions answered here on this earth, but we're going to talk about it later in the seminar. Tuesday night, when we talk about the 1,000 years of peace, we're going to understand how we get our questions answered. But there is one thing I do know,
Even though death may have brought bitter pain into our lives, when we know Jesus, death is only temporary. Because Bible prophecy says when Jesus comes and that trumpet blows, all believers are going to be resurrected from the grave, and then we can say what Paul wrote so long ago. Oh, death, where is your sting? Oh, grave, where is your victory? But thanks be to God who gives

us the victory through Jesus Christ, our Lord. That's why we can know the prophecy of the second coming is the greatest in the Bible, because it fills us with hope for the future, hope for all of eternity. Now, friends, this is what we've seen so far. The verses tell us when Jesus comes, we see him in the clouds. It's with power and great glory. The trumpets are blowing. Tribes of the earth are mourning. The Lord descends with a shout. The voice of the archangel is heard. And the dead believers are resurrected from the grave to meet the Lord in the air. Now, friends, I ask you, do you think that's something that the world would notice? Fact number one, it's going to be visible. Fact number two, it's going to be finally, fact number three, the Bible tells us it is going to be glorious. Here's how Jesus describes it in Matthew chapter 16 and verse 27. The Bible says, "For the Son of Man will come in the glory of his Father with his angels, and then he will reward each according to his works." Now, we got to take a detour for just a second because I want to clarify something. Sometimes when we see that, you know, he will reward each according to their works, we think, well, what does that mean? We're saved by our works? Now, that's not what Jesus is saying. But we have to understand, our works show who lives in our heart. You see, the only way that I can make right decision and do good works in my life is if I yield my heart, if I surrender my heart to Jesus. And so when he lives in me and he fills me with his Holy Spirit, it's not me doing those good works in my own power, it's the Holy Spirit working in me. And so when people see those good works, it's an indication that it is the Holy Spirit and the power of the living Christ that is inside of me. That's what that is talking about. But you notice it also says the Son of Man's coming in the glory of his Father and the angels. Now let's consider that for a second. What's it going to be like when Jesus comes in the full, unveiled glory of the Father? Has anyone ever seen the full glory of God? I mean, the person who got the closest on earth was Moses. Remember the story? Moses went up on Mount Sinai to get the Ten Commandments. He requested of God that he would show him his glory. And God said to Moses, look, I'll put you in the cleft of the rock, a little crevice there. I will let my glory pass by. I will let you see my back. You cannot see my face. And so when the glory of God passed by, and Moses got just a little glimpse of God's glory. And when he came down off the mountain, you remember, his face shone so brightly that the people said, look, you got to put a veil on. We can't even stand to look at your face. What's it going to be like when Jesus comes with the full, unveiled glory of God, unlike any human eye has ever seen? On top of that, it also says he's coming in the glory of the angels, millions of angels. Now, most of us have never seen an angel, and when it's recorded in the Bible, those who did were usually kind of terrified. But you know, there's a story in the Old Testament of a time when the nation of Assyria came and encamped around Jerusalem, around Israel. And you know what God did to protect his people? The story says that he sent an angel into the camp of the Assyrians, slew 185,000 Assyrian soldiers. One angel. What's it going to be like when Jesus comes not only in the full unveiled glory of the Father, but in the glory of millions of the angelic host? I mean, friends, that is going to be the most fantastic event the world has ever seen. That is going to be the greatest fireworks display that has ever taken place on the face of the earth. And Bible prophecy says that is going to happen one day very soon. So friends, here's what we've learned thus far tonight. Some of the prophecies we've looked up about the second coming says when Jesus comes, it's going to be visible. When Jesus comes, it's going to be audible. When Jesus comes, it's going to be glorious. That is so clear, a child can understand it. And I'm so thankful God's prophecies, we have the ability to comprehend through his Spirit. But now comes the real question. You may say, well, Pastor Dave, is that all I need to know? That when Jesus comes, it's visible, it's audible, it's glorious.
Well, friends, it's important to know that. It keeps us from being deceived, but here's the truth.

That's just intellectual information. Knowing those three facts isn't going to save me. Oh, it's going to enlighten me so that I'm not deceived by a false Christ and a false prophet, but the facts aren't going to save me. The facts are pointing me to the one who can save me, and that is Jesus Christ. In fact, Jesus boils the whole thing down in one simple sentence. Back in Matthew 24, verse 44, this is how Jesus summarizes the entire subject. This is what he says. Therefore, you also be ready, for the Son of Man is coming at an hour you do not expect him. You see, friends, we can write our books, we can write our commentaries, we can debate over the facts and figures of prophecy, we can argue about various interpretations, we can discuss all the different doctrines about what the coming of Jesus will be like. But it all boils down to this one statement. Are you ready for Jesus to come? Because if I'm not, if I don't have that assurance in my heart, then it really doesn't matter how he comes, does it? Because the very first and foremost question I must answer, am I ready for his coming? Do I have that salvation in my heart? Do I have the confidence that I am right with Jesus, that I know that he is my Savior and my life is covered by his perfect righteousness? Friends, this evening I want to invite you to consider three super significant questions. And those questions are this. Am I ready for Jesus to come? Have you received him into your life? Are you taking your relationship with Jesus seriously? If you can't answer yes to those three questions, then I want to invite broadcast is over, nothing else matters. I want to invite you to go to your room, go to some quiet place, and talk to Jesus. Pour your heart out to him. Ask him why you don't have that assurance in your heart. And then in your own words, just invite him to come into your life and to be your Savior. In fact, if you would like someone on our Forecasting Hope team to help you with that, I invite you, send us a message. Send us a prayer request, and we will lift your name up in prayer. If you need someone to call you on the phone and maybe walk you through the steps of accepting Jesus, we would be more than happy to do that. Just send us a message, and we will lift your name up before the throne of grace. But I want to share something with you. There is a beautiful quote from a book called Steps to Christ, which says this. On page 54, the author writes, Jesus loves to have us come to him just as we are, sinful, helpless, dependent. We may come with all our weakness, all our folly, all our sinfulness, and to fall at his feet in penitence. It is his glory to encircle us in the arms of his love, to bind up our wounds, and to cleanse us from all impurity. Friends, Jesus says, you just come. Come to me as you are, all your faults, all your sinfulness, all your addictions, all your bad choices. Just come to me. Turn your life over to me, and he will encircle you in the arms of his love. I want to end with this story. Samira was a young mother who had to make a difficult decision. She lived in the country of Eritrea on the continent of Africa. But you see, her country was filled with such political unrest and instability, it was becoming too dangerous to live there. So she made the very difficult choice that she would leave her two children, Khadijah and Jonas, with their grandparents while she emigrated to another country to try to build a better life for them, and then she would come back to get them. But plans didn't work out as they expected. Because you see, eventually, the grandparents also had to flee the instability of Eritrea. And eventually they got separated, and the two children, Khadijah and Jonas, they ended up being in a refugee camp on the border of Libya and Eritrea, or rather Ethiopia and Eritrea. And they lost touch with their mother. They weren't able to contact each other.

0: The mother Samira didn't know where they were. Eventually, Samira sent her brother, which would have been the children's uncle, to go and try to find them. And he found them in this refugee camp there on the border of Ethiopia. And so he took them, hoping that he could reunite them with their mother. But when they got to the border of Libya and Sudan, it didn't work the way they thought. They were taken from them. Ended up being sold to smugglers, and they were passed on from one smuggler to another. Eventually, they got in a boat and they tried to make their way to England, but they were intercepted and brought back to Libya, where they ended up all by themselves in a detention center. Everyone else had given up hope. The young mother Samira just prayed, and she believed that God would reunite them together. And eventually, the United Nations Refugee Agency of Australia intervened, and they decided to search for these children. Man, it was like looking for a needle in a haystack. But one day, God intervened, and by divine intervention, they found Khadijah and Yonas at this detention center in Libya, and they were able to rescue them. And then they were reunited at that airport in Switzerland where their mother had gone, and the being reunited was so sweet. They hadn't seen each other in 8 long years, and she just wrapped her arms of love around her children. Friends, you and I are like Khadijah and Yonas. We've been separated from our Savior for a long time. We've been pilgrims in this world. We've been kidnapped by the enemy, battered, bruised, and vulnerable to sin. But the agency of heaven has intervened, because God sent his son to die on Calvary's cross. And very soon, that living Savior is coming to take us home, and he will reunite us again. And so, friends, the question we are left with tonight, is it your desire to say, yes, Lord, I want to be in heaven with you? Lord, I want you to save me, to come into my heart. I want to spend eternity with my Savior. Is that the desire of your heart? May each of us make that choice to settle with Jesus and live for eternity with him. Heavenly Father, we thank you for the great encouragement that your prophecies give us, that we know that you're coming back soon. But Father, you know each of our lives. You know what our struggles are. And we are asking that you would save us, that you would give us that assurance. And for every person that is searching for that peace tonight, we thank you that you have heard their prayer, that you will answer that prayer, and you will give them peace in their souls tonight. This we thank you for. And we pray in Jesus' name, amen.
1: 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Thank you for joining us for the program today. 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

When an earthquake or some other disaster hits, most of us would do our best to escape as fast as possible. On the next episode of Hope at Night, we'll meet a couple and their rescue dog from the

0: Idun Rescue Response Team, who does exactly the opposite and runs straight towards the disaster. We'll also talk with James Weingartner on what it truly means to be our brother's keeper. Don't miss this next episode of Hope at Night.
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One day, Jesus told an intriguing story about a man who went down from Jerusalem to Jericho. These words are much more significant than they may at first appear. For Jerusalem is 2,500 feet above sea level, and Jericho 800 feet below sea level, a drop in elevation of over 3,300 feet in less than 17 miles. Today, a modern highway has been carved through the Judean desert that allows cars and buses to make the descent in less than 30 minutes. The stunning scenery captures the imagination of first-time visitors and veteran travelers alike. The journey provides some of the most spectacular scenery to be found in the land. Leaving the holy city and traveling east toward Jericho, the land becomes increasingly arid as you descend toward the Jordan Valley. Along the way, you pass Bedouin camps that sprawl along the highway with hundreds of goats and sheep. You wonder where these modern shepherds take their animals to find forage in this desert. Camels are a common sight, whether in the Bedouin camps or at the tourist spot that marks sea level. Here, many visitors stop and have their picture taken riding one of these animals. But this modern highway does not follow the ancient Roman road that Jesus traveled. That road followed the edge of the Wadi Kelt that carved this spectacular canyon through the sandstone mountains. Ein Fawar and Ein Kelt provide life for this desert. Although much of the water flowing from the springs is captured for municipal use, water still flows through the nature reserve, sustaining antelope, deer, fox, as well as domestic animals. Ein Kelt is unusually beautiful as the water seeps through cracks in the canyon walls. In Jesus' day, King Herod harnessed the water from these springs by building an aqueduct. Herod used this natural resource to water his large plantation of date and balsam trees in Jericho, which is still known today as the City of Palm. As you walk along the ancient Roman road, in the midst of this stark but remarkable natural beauty, you can immediately identify with one of Jesus' most memorable stories. A scribe or expert in the law tested Jesus, asking, "Teacher, what must I do to inherit eternal life?" "What is written in the law?" he replied. "How do you read it?" The law in this instance is not referring directly to the Ten Commandments, but to the

The writings of Moses, found in the first five books of our modern Bible. This instruction forms the basis of Judaism. Jesus asked this scholar of the law to identify the key teaching in the Torah. Love the Lord your God with all your heart and with all your soul and with all your strength and with all your mind. The lawyer quoted the great Shema found in Deuteronomy chapter 6. This is the greatest prayer in Judaism and is repeated in the morning and evening prayers. Jesus called it the greatest commandment when he was being questioned by the Pharisees. Then the lawyer quoted another passage from Moses, "Love your neighbor as yourself." This was a popular response in Jesus' day. Love God supremely in our vertical relationship and love our neighbor in our horizontal relationship. The first four of the Ten Commandments amplify what it means to love God with all of your heart, soul, strength, and mind. The remaining six commandments explains what it means to love your neighbor as yourself. "You have answered correctly," Jesus said. "Do this and you will live." But he wanted to justify himself, so he asked Jesus, "And who is my neighbor?" The scribe was uncomfortable with Jesus' affirmation, so he followed up by asking the question, "Who is my neighbor?" So Jesus told a story to expand their understanding of the word neighbor. A man was going down from Jerusalem to Jericho when he fell into the hands of robbers. They stripped him of his clothes, beat him, and went away, leaving him half dead. Before we unpack the story, let's remember where it was set. On this road that passes through this incredible country. Today, we can follow the path through the Wadi and pause at the Monastery of St. George, where I have often enjoyed the fine hospitality of the monks. Their monastery is spectacular against the stark reddish-brown rocks. This area has been settled by Christian hermits commemorating Jesus' 40 days of fasting since the 4th century. The spectacular scenery is added to by the quietness of the desert. The harsh isolation has given refuge to both hermits and bandits through the years. When you pause for a few moments, you only hear the sound of the wind and the animals in this desolate landscape. As your eyes scan the hills, you see scores of natural caves that have given protection to the bands of robbers in the story Jesus told. It was known as the Way of Blood, for blood was often shed here by the robbers. Indeed, in Jesus' day, this was a very dangerous section of road. People would usually band together for protection, ascent or descent. In Jesus' story, a man was descending from Jerusalem to Jericho on this road when robbers attacked him, stripped him of his clothes and possessions, and left him for dead under the hot sun. A priest passed by and steered clear of the unfortunate man, perhaps thinking that he was already dead and that if he touched him, the priest would be ritually defiled. Next, a Levite came by and he also went to the other side of the road. Not only was there the ritual problem, what if the robbers were still lurking in the area and attacked him? So he hurried on down the road as quickly as he could go. Perhaps these two religious men thought that the man had received some type of judgment from God. Then Jesus described a Samaritan traveling down the same road. Instead of avoiding the man who had been robbed, the Samaritan took pity on him. He went to him and bandaged his wounds, pouring on oil and wine. Then he put the man on his own donkey, took him to an inn, and took care of him. The next day he took out 2 silver coins and gave them to the innkeeper. "Look after him," he said, "and when I return, I will reimburse you for any extra expense you may have." This act of compassion was a most unusual turn of events, for Jews and Samaritans had deep animosities that went back several centuries. We can imagine the crowd groaning and sighing when Jesus uttered the dreaded name, Samaritan.
But in spite of the hostility between the

two groups. This Samaritan not only took pity on him, he personally paid for his care. Then Jesus asked the man who dedicated his life to understanding the Torah, which of these three do you think was a neighbor to the man who fell into the hands of robbers? So the expert in the law replied, the one who had mercy on him.

are like us, but those who are different from us. It is not just loving our family and friends, it is also loving our enemies. Jesus elevated the bar of loving your neighbor by saying, "Go and do likewise." Jesus taught that our neighbor is whoever is in need. He taught that we should not judge people based upon their ethnicity or skin color. A picture is worth a thousand words. So Jesus used word pictures or parables to enable people to remember his teachings. Jesus used the common experiences of life when he compared the kingdom of God to a field being planted by a farmer or a fisherman sorting his catch. It included the man plowing his field who discovered buried treasure on his property, or the merchant who discovered a pearl that was so rare that he sold all that he had to purchase it. When Jesus' audience would see a farmer or a merchant, they would remember the story that he had told and ponder its meaning. At times, Jesus would use the power of story to mask his sharp rebukes to the religious authorities of his day. Jesus used this powerful method of teaching because the image would stay in the hearer's mind and unfold in the future with fresh and deeper meaning. Three of Jesus' most memorable stories were recorded by Luke. Now the tax collectors and sinners were all gathering around to hear him. But the Pharisees and the teachers of the law muttered, "This man welcomes sinners and eats with them." The Pharisees were appalled that Jesus would associate with this group. Luke does not identify where Jesus was when he told these three stories, but it sounds very similar to the feast that Jesus attended at the house of Levi Matthew in Capernaum. Suppose one of you has 100 sheep and loses one of them. Does he not leave the 99 in the open country and go after the lost sheep until he finds it? The land is so pastoral. Whether it's the luxuriant fields of northern Galilee, or the semi-arid deserts of the Judean wilderness, or this lovely area north of Jerusalem, the shepherd knows where to lead his sheep to find good pasture and clean water. Often this meant taking the sheep a great distance from home, and he would have to live in the open country with the animals. So he would construct a pen, not from barbed wire and fence posts, but from the abundant rocks and even the caves found in the area. The shepherd would place thorns on top of the rock wall to prevent wild animals from coming in to steal and kill his sheep. Since the pen would be in the open areas and used seasonally, there would not be a door at the gate, just an opening in which the shepherd would sleep. Jesus identified himself as the good shepherd and said that he was the gate. One evening, as the shepherd brought the flock to the pen in the open country, he noted that one animal was missing. He didn't dismiss the animal as careless, and now he's gotten what he deserved. Instead, he placed the 99 in the pen, piling up thorns to guard the entrance, and set off to find that one lost sheep. You can imagine the shepherd looking high and low for that one animal. He didn't congratulate himself by saying, "Well, 99% of the sheep is pretty good." No, that was valuable, and he belonged to his family, so he searched until he found it. When he located the sheep, he didn't berate it by saying, "You stupid sheep, what's wrong with you? You know better than this. You could have been killed out there." No, he picked up the animal, placed it on his shoulders, and headed back to the pen, where he got the other animals and headed for home. When he reached home, he celebrated with his friends and neighbors that he had found the lost sheep. Then Jesus applies the story so that no one would misunderstand. "I tell you that in the same way there will be more rejoicing in heaven over one sinner who repents than over 99 righteous persons who do not need to repent."
Jesus repeated the theme by telling about a woman who lost one silver coin in

her house. She was not content that she still had 9 silver coins. No, she lit a lamp and turned her house upside down looking for that one missing coin. And when she found it, she gathered her friends and neighbors and said, "Come and celebrate with me. I have found my lost coin." In the same way, I tell you, there is rejoicing in the presence of the angels of God over one sinner who repents. The shepherd and the woman did not do anything out of the ordinary. Anyone in their situation would have done the same thing. They were recovering their lost property. The special insight was in Jesus' application of how there is rejoicing in heaven over one sinner who repents. But then, Jesus told a story that was unusual in the context of a first century Middle Eastern community. The actions of the Father are unique, marvelous, and divine, and they would not have been done by any father in the past. Jesus describes the unthinkable. A man had 2 sons, and the younger son came to his father and said, "Dad, please give me my inheritance now because I don't want to wait for you to die to receive it." Wow! This would have been the ultimate insult. The average father would have beaten, if not killed, his son for disrespecting him in such a blatant way. But the father doesn't exercise his right to discipline the boy. Instead, he values and then divides his estate and gives the younger son the 1/3 he would receive when he would have died. Soon, the young man gathered all that he had and set out for a distant country to enjoy the good life. We don't know where he went, but it would appear that it was to a non-Jewish or at least a non-kosher area. He cast caution to the wind and squandered his wealth in parties and wild living. A famine hit the land, and the young man found himself in need. The friends who had partied with him now evaporated, and he was reduced to hiring himself out as a farmhand for a citizen of the country. He was assigned to feed the pigs. Not only was the boy reduced to ruin as a Jew, he was now assigned to care for unclean animals. Feeling the pangs of hunger, he begins to desire the undesirable. He longed to fill his stomach with the pods that the pigs were eating, but no one gave him anything. Under the unrelenting sun that had caused the famine, the boy is so delirious that he desires to eat what the pigs are eating. When he came to his senses, he said, "How many of my father's hired men have food to spare? And here I am starving to death. I will set out and go back to my father and say to him, 'Father, I have sinned against heaven and against you. I am no longer worthy to be called your son. Make me like one of your hired men.'" So he got up and went to his father. The young man had exhausted his resources, and now he came to his senses. Realizing how the hired servants working on his father's estate had it much better than he does on the pig farm, he realized that he has disowned his father and he could never be admitted back into the family for what he had done, but perhaps he could be a hired hand, and that would be much better than his current situation. Yet he was also aware of the danger of this action. He had not only brought dishonor upon his father, he had brought dishonor upon his community, and they would have the rights to take his life for what he had done. Jesus blows their minds by saying, "But while he was still a long way off, his father saw him and was filled with compassion for him. He ran to his son, threw his arms around him, and kissed him." The father's actions were totally unexpected. This reaction was something the audience could not conceive of. How could the father lower himself to accept the son who had brought such dishonor upon their family? This is terrible. This is disgusting.
Jesus says, while the boy was a long way off, the father saw him.

father was scanning the horizon, looking for him, hoping that he would return one day. So the father jumped up and ran to meet the boy. He threw his arms around him and he kissed him. There are at least two reasons why he took this unusual action. First, the father genuinely missed his son and was moved with compassion when he saw him returning down the road. Second, the father wanted to make sure that he greeted the boy first. The father is aware that he is living in an honor society, and he recognizes that the community will be out to bring harm to his son for what he has done. So the father is seeking to protect his son and reaches him first. He throws his arms around him and demonstrates before the community that he has forgiven and accepted the boy. Father, I have sinned against heaven and against you. I am no longer worthy to be called your son. His words are so true. But now the dad does something that is unbelievable to those listening to Jesus' story. Quick, bring the best robe and put it on him. Put a ring on his finger and sandals on his feet. Bring the fattened calf and kill it. Let's have a feast and celebrate. For this son of mine was dead and is alive again. He was lost and is found. So they began to celebrate. The father wants the servants to know that he has forgiven his son and is restoring him into his family. But the father is concerned that although he has been gracious toward his son, others in the community will not have the same attitude. So he instructed the servants to prepare a party the likes of which his community had never seen. It will be a celebration banquet to honor the fact that my son who was dead is alive again. Every meal in this part of the world is a covenant meal. By stating the purpose of the banquet, the father realizes that each person who partakes of the food will be saying that he too accepts the son who was dead and is alive again. If the community will not accept my son back because I have accepted him, then I will appeal to their physical needs. I'll throw a party the likes of which they have never seen, and no one will be able to resist. So they too will accept my son. The father acts quickly, and the party rolls into high gear. Meanwhile, the older son was in the field. When he came near the house, he heard music and dancing. So he called one of the servants and asked him what was going on. "Your brother has come," he replied, "and your father has killed the fattened calf because he has him back safe and sound." The older faithful son was destined to inherit everything from his father. He was working the estate as if it were his own, for one day it would be his. As he approached the house, he could hear music and festivities, and he is curious as to what is happening. "Why the celebration?" he asked one of the servants. And he is stunned to hear the reply. "Your brother has come home, and your father is celebrating to have him back safe and sound." The older brother became angry and refused to go in. This son cannot believe the catastrophe that has happened. How will he be able to hold his head up high as he walks in the town? And so now he dishonors his father by refusing to go in and participate. Again, the crowd must have been hanging on every word that Jesus spoke. What would happen next? In a patriarchal society, the father had absolute control and should now discipline the older son for dishonoring him before the community. But again, the father does something totally unexpected. So his father went out and pleaded with him. "The people are unprepared for this, for fathers do not do this. They expect and demand respect and honor." But now the father is entreating his son to come into the banquet and accept his brother back into the family. "Look, all these years I've been slaving for you and never disobeyed your orders. Yet you never gave me even a young goat so that I could celebrate with my friends. But when this son of yours, who has squandered your property with prostitutes, comes home, you kill the fattened

have for him. It appears that even though he never left home and has been living under his father's roof all of his life, he does not really know who his father is at all. After all that boy has done to us, how can you allow him to come back home? In an honor society, if the father does not take action to redeem the honor of the family, it is left to the oldest son to redeem that honor. So the older boy is not about to give in to the insanity of participating in this feast of acceptance. And yet he has now dishonored his father in such a way that he could have lost his place as a son, if not his own life. "My son," the father said, "you are always with me, and everything I have is yours. But we had to celebrate and be glad because this brother of yours was dead and is alive again. He was lost and is found." The people who first heard this story must have been shocked by the scandal. It was totally upside down in their society that was based upon honor, submission, and obedience. It was foreign to their religious understanding of the God whose name was so sacred that they would not pronounce it for fear of dishonoring it. But this was Jesus' purpose in coming into this world, to reveal what his father was really like. Satan had sown so many seeds of misconception and misunderstanding about God that the world was in darkness. Even the Jewish people who had received the law and the prophets had allowed their forms and ceremonies to eclipse the scriptural understanding. They too, like the oldest son, were now confused about their God. So Jesus came to reveal what God was truly like. Jesus' favorite theme was the paternal love of God. But since there's such a variation in fathers, what does that mean? In telling this story, Jesus pulled back the curtain of misapprehension to reveal what he meant when he said, "Just call him Abba," or Father. Jesus broke through all of the conventional attitudes of what love and honor are all about and unveiled a portrait of God that is both marvelous and divine. There is one word that summarizes the Father's actions: grace. The Father in the story extended grace, forgiveness to the unworthy. And this teaching has literally turned our world upside down. Perhaps you've been afraid to truly trust God because you're not sure what he is like. Jesus says, "Look and see. If you have seen me, you have seen my Father." Join me as we pray. Our Father, what an incredible privilege it is to be able to say those words. Whether we are in the house like the oldest son or in the far country like the youngest, we now realize that even our best intentions are not sufficient and that we too are sinners and like them in need of your grace. I pray in the powerful and wonderful name of your Son, Jesus. Amen. Wow. What an incredible insight into the heart and character of God. In our next episode, we will return to Galilee to explore Jesus' role in ministry in Messiahs and Men. Now, from here by the sheep pen, at the edge of the Judean desert, we wish you God's blessings. Shalom.

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Volume 3, Teachings and Controversies, contains episodes 15 through 21 and includes digital study guides that review each episode in a popular fill-in-the-blank style. 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

0: 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This program will soothe your soul and transport you to a place of peace and tranquility. There is nothing humanly made that is greater than the awesome splendor of God's creation.
1: Who is Jesus? Why did Jesus die? And is Jesus really God? 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

0: Welcome to Hope Sabbath School, an in-depth, interactive study of the Word of God. We're in a series on the Psalms, ancient scripture songs that have powerful lessons for our lives today. We're glad you join us. Welcome. Our topic today, the Lord who hears and delivers. You say, Pastor Derek, I need that. Well, we're glad you're with us. Welcome to the team. Good to be together again. What a great series on these ancient scripture songs. And I'm excited today because one of our team members, Puya, you're going to be leading our study today. It's going to be a blessing. We also have some remote team members joining us. Let's see. Glennie, good to see you with us. We're glad you're with us joining remotely. Tendi, always good to have you with us. And Leah, welcome back. We're glad you're with us today as we continue our study. We're always happy to hear from you, our Hope Sabbath School members from around the world. You can write to us at sshope@hopetv.org. Here's a note from John in Namibia. Does anybody know where Namibia is? Yes, Kenneth, you know. It's your. Yeah, it's right. It used to be called German West Africa, right? It's south of your homeland, south of Ghana. And John writes and says, I'm really delighted to see how well organized the Hope Sabbath School team is, glorifying God on this program. I just started following Hope Sabbath School this year by scrolling through YouTube. Well, I have to tell you, by the time this broadcast airs, we will have more than 100,000 subscribers just on our English YouTube channel for Hope Sabbath School.
1: Amen.
0: That's awesome, isn't it? Mm-hmm. One more platform. And John is one who found Hope Sabbath School. Thank you for writing to us. I know I'm not late, because all of the studies are available on YouTube. I thank God for these wonderful teachings because I am learning a lot, including the testimonies you share. Like testimonies from Travis, he said. Travis, can you give John a wave? He says that you're never too old to be touched by someone who's listening.
2: Amen.
0: I confess I'm one of those who's touched by your testimony.
1: Amen. Amen.
0: May God continue to bless you all. Thanks for writing to us, John, from the beautiful country of Namibia. Here's an interesting note from Duke. Duke lives in Pennsylvania. Mm-hmm. And Duke says, here's what I appreciate about Hope Sabbath School. And then he lists four things. The diversity of voices, simplifications of sometimes complicated subject matter, a template that I could use in a local church, and the warm and godly personalities of the team members. Amen?
3: Amen.
0: Well, someone's noticing. Duke, thanks for writing to us from Pennsylvania. Well, here's an amazing note from a couple in Florida. And the donor writes and says, my wife and I watch Hope Sabbath School every Sabbath. It's been a blessing, especially during the pandemic and after my heart surgery. You and your team members do a tremendous service to the Christian community worldwide.
1: Amen.
0: We would like to contribute to the efforts of Hope Sabbath School in order to assist with the mission of spreading the gospel.
1: Amen.
0: May the Lord continue to bless you as a team and the fine work you're doing, and a gift of $10,000 to bless the ministry of Hope Sabbath School. Yes, Andili used my favorite Hebrew word.
1: Hallelujah.
0: And thank you to you and each one of you. You know, we may have a person who sends $10 a month.

0: And that's part of the miracle, right?
1: That's right. Yes.
0: Mm-hmm. We can all be part of what God's doing. To each one, thank you. You can go to hopetv.org/hopeSS, click on that donate button, and say, God, let the message of your love go to the whole world. One last note. This is an interesting note from a person whose name is Boom. Hmm. I thought that was an interesting name. Hmm. My name is Boom. I'm writing from Melbourne, Australia. May God continue to bless your channel, as I'm sure many lives are being touched around the world with Hope Sabbath School on YouTube. Now, the YouTube viewer. Well, I wrote to Mum, and I don't know how to say the name, but I said, that's a very interesting name. Where did you get that name? Would anyone like to know?
2: Yes.
1: Yes.
0: Well, his father worked in a ballistic missile program. Mm. And when he was born, he got named after ballistic missile.
3: Mm. Wow.
0: So that's wonderful to know that in Australia, and you'll have to send me a little voicemail to tell me how to say beam or however it's pronounced, that God gave you a name that would be a witness. Mm. People would say, tell me about your name. Mm. Well, it was about ballistic missiles, but now I've become a follower of Jesus.
2: Amen.
0: And he is the Lord who reigns over the whole universe. Amen?
2: Amen.
0: And we're going to study today about a God who hears and delivers,
2: Amen.
0: Even more powerful than any ballistic missile we can make.
2: Hmm.
0: Well, I just want to invite you to take advantage of a free gift we have for you before we sing our theme song. My wife has offered a collection of 6 trilogy scripture songs from the Psalms. 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Just go to hopetv.org/hopeSS, click on the free gift button, and get a collection of scripture songs, including our theme song, Psalm 105, that you can hide in your heart. The Spirit will guide you on your journey through life. Right now, we need your help. 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

0: And I'm looking forward, Puya, to our study. You can call upon the name of the Lord as we begin our study today.
1: Amen. Let us pray. Father God in heaven, as we just sang that beautiful praise song from Psalm, we give thanks to you for this opportunity to study your word and get to know more about you. And we call upon your name.
0: Amen.
1: We invite the presence of the Holy Spirit to be with us and to help us understand your word. We pray not only for our team members here in the studio and our remote members joining us here live as we are recording this, but Lord, we pray for all the Hope Sabbath School members from around the world.
0: Amen.
1: Wherever it is that they are watching this from, Lord, whenever it is, and whatever venue they're watching this through or platform, we pray that you will be with each and every single person studying the Bible with us today. This is our prayer in Jesus' name.
2: Amen.
1: Amen.
0: Amen. Amen.
1: All right, so we are continuing our study on the Psalms, and we are now on lesson number 4, and the title of our lesson today is The Lord Hears and Delivers.
3: Amen.
1: And for our viewers from home, I want to invite you to go grab your Bibles, because we're going to be

0: open the Bible with us. Turn to the verses as we read them and make the Bible come alive. May the Holy Spirit speak to you as well.
1: Amen.
0: So, as we look at our next part of our study on the Psalms, I want us to turn to Psalm 139. That's where we will be beginning. Travis, if you can start our lesson by reading Psalm 139, verse 1 to 6. And let's see the attribute of this Creator.
1: And I'll be reading from the New King James Version. O Lord, you have searched me and known me. You know my sitting down and my rising up. You understand my thought afar off. You comprehend my path, my lying down, and are acquainted with all my ways. For there is not a word on my tongue, but behold, O Lord, you know it altogether. You have hedged me behind and before, and laid your hand upon me. Such knowledge is too wonderful for me. It is high, cannot attain it.
0: Mm-hmm. Mm. So from this portion of Psalm 139, what attribute of this Creator God do we see? Anyone? Yes, Gladys.
2: It's a personal God.
0: Mm. Okay.
2: You know, He knows your inside. He has seen everything when you sit, when you rise, when you go to sleep, your thoughts, your familiar with everything. Even before a word comes out of your mouth, He already knows what you're going to say.
0: He knows everything. Mm-hmm. There's a theological term that describes this that is called omniscience. Mm-hmm. God knows everything. Mm-hmm. All right, let's look at the next part of the same chapter. Stephanie, if you can kindly read for us verse 7 to 12 of the same Psalm 139, please.
3: And I'll be reading from the New King James Version. Where can I go from your spirit? Or where can I flee from your presence? If I ascend into heaven, you are there. If I make my bed in hell, behold, you are there. If I take the wings of the morning and dwell in the uttermost parts of the sea, even there your hand shall lead me, and your right hand shall hold me. If I say, surely the darkness shall fall on me, even the night shall be light about me. Indeed, the darkness shall not hide from you, but the night shines as the day. The darkness and the light are both alike to you.
0: Mm. Mm. Thank you for reading that. So from verse 1 to 6, we have seen that God knows everything.
2: Mm-hmm.
0: And from verse 7 to 12 that Stephanie just read, what attribute of God can we see here?
3: Omnipresence.
0: Omnipresence. What does that mean, Stephanie?
3: Everywhere. He can see everywhere. He is everywhere,
0: He is everywhere. So we have a picture of a God who knows everything and who is everywhere.
2: Hmm.
0: Before we continue reading Psalm 139, I just want to ask this question. Just from those two attributes of God, let's say a person have never read this chapter and have never heard of this picture of a Creator God, and based on just those two information, somebody who knows everything and who is everywhere, is it good news or bad news? As Gladys pointed out, the word personal, is it good that He knows everything and He's everywhere? Scott, I see your hand.
4: You know, that really depends on what kind of God we have. if we have a capricious or a vengeful God, then that's really bad news.
0: Hmm.
4: But if we take the rest of the scripture and we see that God is good and loving, then that's amazingly good news.
0: Exactly. Amen. So the answer is, it depends on the character of this God, right? Travis.
5: Right.
1: The fact that God knows everything has been one of the greatest revelations to me ever. If I could hide things from God, surely I would have a closet full of things I would hide. But the fact that He does know everything means I have to be okay with laying it out on the table. And then the fact that He loves me in spite of knowing everything about me, I think one of the greatest revelations to me was that God knew everything and He still likes me. He loves me.
0: That's
1: and
0: right.
1: So for me, it's good news.
0: We're coming to that point. I see Glennie.
6: Mm-hmm. So I was about to go in line with what was said in terms of
5: we're fortunate that God is a good God, but it

0: It can also be a good or bad thing for us. It depends for us too. If we don't want to be seen by God, then that's bad news for us. But if we're looking for God, it's great news.
1: Amen. Amen. Amen. I believe this is crucial because, you know, we may grow up in the church or we may have heard about the goodness of God, but when we say God exists, that doesn't mean, you know, a good news right away for everybody because people may have a very wrong picture of God in their head. So when you hear the word God, you know, they could be thinking of like a very angry, tyrant, controlling figure picture of God. But let's see the rest of Psalm 139 from verse 13 to 18. And Zandile, if you can kindly read for us that section from verse 13 to 18. Let's see what additional character can we see of God here.
2: So, and I'll be reading from the New King James Version. Verse 13 says, "For you formed my inward part. You covered me in my mother's womb. I will praise you, for I am fearfully and wonderfully made. Marvelous are your works, and that my soul knows very well. My frame is not hidden from you. When I was made in secret and skillful wrought in the lowest part of the earth, your eyes saw my substance, being yet unformed, and in your book they were written, the days fashioned for me, when as yet there were none of them. How precious also are your thoughts to me, O God! How great is the sum of them! If I should count them, there will be more in number than the sand. When I awake, I am still with you."
1: Wow. Thank you for reading that. How precious are the thoughts of God towards us? How precious that if you were to count the goodness of God, there would be more than sand. That's a beautiful description of the character of God, right? As somebody pointed out earlier, this God, the Creator, He knows us. He knows everything about us, and He's everywhere, and He loves us fully. There's no better news than that, right? There's a pastor by the name of Tim Keller who wrote this little quote that I really loved. That I really love. To be loved but not known is comforting, but it's superficial. To be known and not loved is our greatest fear. But to be fully known and truly loved is, well, a lot like being loved by God. Somebody may loved us on the superficial level if they don't know us deep down. And we're afraid sometimes that people might find out our true character deep inside if we have secrets. And yet this Creator God, He knows everything about what you have done, your past, your present, and yet He fully and truly loves you.
3: Praise God.
1: I believe that's the beginning point of all emotional and spiritual healing, right? To know that this Creator, He delivers us. He hears us. Scott, I see your hand.
4: You know, it makes me think of a marriage relationship. Because I know that my wife loves me, I can be comfortable being myself with her. And I know that even if I make a mistake or something, it's not like she's going to divorce me tomorrow, right? Because I'm confident in her love. And it's the same way with God. If I have that understanding of who God is, I don't have to pretend to be good for God, right? It's hopeless anyway because God knows, but sometimes we want to pretend. But if I really understand that, it's freeing.
1: Wow, beautiful. Thank you for that example.
3: And I think that's the greatest motivation to want to live for God.
5: That's right.
3: He loves us unconditionally. That doesn't lead us to say, well, I'm going to keep hurting Him and grieving Him because He loves me unconditionally. I think love is what transforms our hearts. And that happens in a limited way in a marriage relationship, though we're imperfect. But with the love of God, the love of God transforms us.
1: Amen. Amen. Would anyone want to share from the scripture, from the Bible, any stories or any event where this Creator God drawing near to this world? Yes, Kailinda.
6: Well, I'm thinking about the beginning of the Gospels. So in Matthew 1, an angel comes and he speaks to Joseph, who will raise Jesus. And Jesus is described with two words. One, Jesus, the

0: person who will come to save people from their sins. This is fulfilling the prophecy where the child will be called Emmanuel, which means God with us.
1: Amen. That's literally this Creator God becoming a part of our human family, drawing near to us. Yes, Zandile.
2: I love this part. I was thinking about the woman at the well, the Samaritan woman. The Bible says in John chapter 4, Jesus needed to go through. He intentionally needed to go through that so that he will draw a sinner to himself.
1: Amen. Stephanie.
3: I'm thinking of the three Hebrews in the fiery furnace. And before it was the Son of God. It was the Son of God. Before he became Jesus, and that God, the Son of God, was there in person, showed up in person.
1: He drew it near.
4: Some may not know, Puya, that's in the book of Daniel, chapter 3, with Shadrach, Meshach, and Abednego, but I think that's really a good point, that he doesn't just theoretically draw near.
3: That's right.
4: Both with that and with the incarnation, he actually draws near to us.
1: Amen. Amen. I want to go to our remote team member, Glennie, if you would share with us your comment here, please.
5: I'm also reminded of Elijah, the prophet Elijah, who was fleeing from a death threat from Queen Jezebel and was in this moment of depression to the extent he was like, I just want to die. That the irony, right? But you see God coming in the form of a wind. I mean, there was a wind, there was an earthquake and a fire, but God was not in that. But he was in the still small voice. So. God drawing near to the brokenhearted.
6: Yes. Amen.
1: Beautiful. Amen. Beautiful. Gladys.
7: I love in Genesis when Abraham sees and receives the visitors. And I love the part when God tells them, would God do anything without revealing to his servant? So he's talking to Abraham like, hey, I'm not going to do anything without consulting with you.
1: Right.
7: So it's like so close, so personal, because he is God. He can do whatever he wants, yet he chose to come and share with Abraham his plan.
1: Amen. He communicates with us.
7: Yes.
1: Right. Now imagine if God didn't communicate with us, we would never have any idea about who he is.
7: Yes.
1: Let's continue our study on the next part of our study, which will focus on this character of God, on his care for us. And I want to request Leah from our remote team, if you can kindly read for us Psalm 40, verse 1 to 3.
8: Psalm 40, verse 1 through 3. I'll be reading from the English Standard Version. And it reads, I waited patiently for the Lord, and he inclined to me and heard my cry. He drew me up from the pit of destruction, out of the miry bog, and set my feet upon a rock, making my steps secure. He put a new song in my mouth, a sound of praise to our God. Many will see and fear and put their trust in the Lord.
1: All right. Thank you for reading that. I want us to go to another text, Psalm 121, along the same line of God's care for us. And Kenneth, if you can read for us Psalm 121, I want to ask the question, what encouragements can we find from these texts, especially when it comes to his character of caring for us?
9: And I will be reading from the New King James Version, and it reads, I will lift up my eyes to the hills. From whence come my help? My help comes from the Lord, who made heaven and earth. Heaven and earth. He will not allow your foot to be moved. He will keep you. He who keeps you will not slumber. Behold, he who keeps Israel shall neither slumber nor sleep. The Lord is your keeper. The Lord is your shade. At your right hand, the sun shall not strike you by day, nor the moon by night. The Lord shall preserve you from all evil. He shall preserve your soul. The Lord shall preserve your going out and your coming in, from this time forth, even forevermore. Amen.
7: Amen.
1: Amen. Amen. Amen. What encouragement can we find from these texts? Any specific verse jump out for you from these texts that we read? Yes, Scott.
10: I was really struck by the expression, the Lord is your keeper.
6: I was thinking of a lot of things that get kept. I was thinking of, depending on your country, you might call it soccer.

0: or football, there's a keeper, a goalkeeper, right?
1: Right.
0: Whose job is to protect that goal. But of course, as a human keeper, that person is not perfect, and you know, you can do it. But imagine if God were the goalkeeper. what would the final score be of the game, right? But God's our keeper. God's our protector. He takes care of us, and that's amazing news.
1: All right, the word keeper, Zandeli.
2: Psalm 40 did it for me. He says, "I waited patiently for the Lord, though the wait might seem long." He waited patiently, but the end of the of verse 3 says, "Many will see it and fear, and I will trust in the Lord." We are not waiting in vain. Even though we might wait for a pretty long time,
1: right,
2: to us, but it's not a long time to God, and it is not in vain.
1: Thank you for sharing that. Someone watching Hope Sabbath School today might be in that moment of waiting for an answer. And thank you for reminding us that we don't wait in vain when we wait on God.
3: Amen.
1: That's a powerful lesson. Now, someone may be going through a challenging time and questioning whether God really cares about us individually, right? How can we help people in those circumstances of challenging times in life, and to come to the point of trusting that God truly cares about us? Anyone? Yes, Kenneth.
4: There's this text in the Bible which says that he is a man of sorrow, acquainted with our grief. You know, when I was reading Psalm 121, which says that I will lift up my eyes to the hill. When you look at the hill, sometimes it can be very challenging. It looks so blank. But it says that my help comes from God. So even just by looking, God is able to hear the cries of the soul and reach out and help us. So it doesn't matter where you are, even if it looks like a hill, a mountain, God will still be able to come through for you.
1: Amen.
5: I see Lee and Tendi's hands waving, but let me just say, I think that the context of looking to the hills in the topography of Israel was looking up toward Mount Zion, to where God's presence had filled the temple with glory in the time of Solomon. So it was his way of saying, not just geography, but I lift up my eyes to God, to the Lord. That's where my help comes from.
1: Amen. Thank you. Let's go to our remote team, to Tendi and then Leah.
6: So I was struck by Psalm 40. Most of the time when people feel unloved or uncared for is because they're not listened to, they're not heard. But we have this God who inclines, who hears the cries, and removes us from the miry clay, establishes our feet, enough to put a new song in our mouth. He takes the time to listen and hear and establish us, and takes out of the time of trouble or wherever we are. So that, for me, denotes a God who cares for you.
1: Amen. Thank you for sharing us that that point. That I think earlier in our lesson, somebody pointed out that you can just come to God, cry out to Him, like bring your problems, even if you are not happy with the way things are. And let's say, might I use the word angry at God? Instead of running away from God,
5: come to Him,
1: run to Him with your anger, with your questions. Come to God. Leah, and then I'll come to Gladys.
7: You had asked, how can we make people believe that God truly cares about them, especially as an individual? And I think the only way we can do that is to practically be the hands and feet. That's what Jesus asks us to do. So how can anyone believe that God is a caring God unless we who believe in Him care for them first?
1: That's a practical application. Thank you for sharing, Gladys.
8: Well, I think that the key is knowing who God is and experiencing Him, because like we all know Job and all the trials that he went through, and yet he was able to say, if I had not remembered who God is, I would have lost faith, I would have lost heart, but I shall see the goodness of the Lord in the land of the living.
1: Amen.
8: So when you know who God is, when you have experience, His goodness in your life, then even when you're going through the tough situations, you can still trust, you can still know that He

0: tears, that He hears you when you cry.
1: Amen. Thank you for sharing us. All right, let's move on to the next part of our study, where we'll look at a few imageries that describe the protection of God as He cares about us. Let's go to Psalm 17, verse 6 to 8. Cole, if you can kindly read for us Psalm 17, verse 6 to 8. I want us to pay attention to the image or the picture that God is depicted as here.
2: And the New International Version says, "I call on you, my God, for you will answer me. Turn your ear to me and hear my prayer. Show me the wonders of your great love, and you who save by your right hand those who take refuge in you from their foes. Keep me as the apple of your eye. Hide me in the shadow of your wings."
1: Hide me under the shadow of your wings. Let's look at another text along the similar lines, Psalm 57, verse 1. And Stephanie, can you kindly read for us Psalm 57, verse 1? And for the sake of time, I'm going to ask Kenneth to read for us Matthew 23:37. After Stephanie reads Psalm 57, Matthew 23:37 for Kenneth. But first, let's go to Stephanie, Psalm 57, verse 1.
3: And the New King James Version says, "Be merciful to me, O God, be merciful to me, for my soul trusts in you, and in the shadow of your wings I will make my refuge until these calamities have passed by."
1: All right, we see again the shadow of the wings. Kenneth, can you read for us Matthew 23:37, please?
4: And I'll be reading from the New King James Version, and it reads, "O Jerusalem, Jerusalem, the one who kills the prophet and stone those who are sent to her, how often I wanted to gather you children together as a hen gathers her chicks under her wings, but you were not willing."
1: All right. So what is the meaning of this image, the shadow of his wing? What picture or what lesson can we learn from this depiction? Kenneth?
4: There is protection under the coming to God, coming and hiding under the shadow of God. There is protection, there is safety, there is love, there's everything we need. But outside of it, we are left to the attacks of the enemy.
1: I see a few hands here. Let me first go to Nicole and then Gladys and Travis.
2: You know, as Kenneth was speaking, I realize it brings to mind security, which we don't have in this world. This world is full of such destruction and everything else, but in the shadow of God's wings, we have security, and there's nothing better than having some security somewhere.
1: Isn't that true, especially today? If you look around the world, to the east, the west, the south, the north.
2: Turmoil.
1: There are turmoils everywhere. Yeah. People need that security. Gladys.
5: Yeah, I don't know if you have ever seen chicks when they are born, they're tiny. Whenever there is a noise they don't recognize, or lightning, they just run under the mother's wing and they just hide.
1: Right.
5: So that's the image that comes to me when God, under the wings of the Almighty. It's like Kenneth was saying, protection, security, that source that you know that you can run to and be safe.
1: Thank you. Travis.
6: I was just thinking of an object lesson. We have to take it in context, but I know that we have animals at home, pets, and we have hawks and eagles that try to get them. And when they see the shadow of their wings flying, they just scatter. And I'm thinking that's how evil is, you know, when God spreads his wings out, evil is just, they just fear, you know, Satan fears God and his authority. And so, yeah, it's just, this is what I was thinking about, like I would run to under his wings because evil will flee at even the thought of being close.
1: Amen. Amen. Pastor.
7: You know, I thought when Gladys shared about the chick, and some of you heard the story about the fire in the farmyard where the mother hen, they found this hen charred, died. But when they moved it, the little chicks came running out that the mother had given her life. And it just hit me, maybe with new meaning, where Jesus said, I'm willing to cover you. And we know he would do that even at the cost of his own life. Mm-hmm. Mm-hmm.

0: to save you.
1: That's right. Yes.
0: Maybe that's more than should be there, but it uses the image of covering you. It's not just, well, I'll cover you for a little while. It's, I love you even unto death, so that you can be saved. And you know, that's a beautiful picture of a loving God.
2: Mm-hmm. Amen. Amen. Amen. Let's look at some other picture of God as our protector. Let's go to Psalm 31, verse 1 to 3. Scott, can you read for us Psalm 31, verse 1 to 3? While we're looking that up, Zendeli, can you go to Psalm 46, verse 1 and 2? And we'll read that right after Scott reads Psalm 31, verse 1 to 3.
3: All right, and I'm reading from the New King James. In you, O Lord, I put my trust. Let me never be ashamed. Deliver me in your righteousness. Bow down your ear to me. Deliver me speedily. Be my rock of refuge, a fortress of defense to save me. For you are my rock and my fortress. Therefore, for your name's sake, lead me and guide me.
1: Amen. Amen.
2: All right. What word stands out for you when it comes to protection?
1: Refuge.
2: Refuge.
3: Rock.
2: Fortress. Fortress. What picture comes to your mind when you hear the word fortress?
1: Strive.
2: War. Mm-hmm. Yeah. Right? The enemies are coming to attack the city. You need a good fortress to be protected. Mm-hmm. Right? All right. So we have that picture. Now let's go to Zendeli. Psalm 46, verse 1 and 2. Let's see another word that could God's protection for us.
4: So, and I'll be reading from the New King James Version. It says, God is our refuge and strength, a very present help in trouble. Therefore, we will not fear, even though the earth be removed, and though the mountains be carried into the midst of the sea.
2: Wow. What kind of peace is that?
0: Yeah. You know, in my margin, Puya, instead of very present help, it says, abundantly available help. I like that. It reminds me of if anyone lacks wisdom, ask, and he gives liberally and without reproach. Mm-hmm. Abundantly available. It's like God is just waiting to be our help and our deliverer when we ask him.
2: Amen.
1: Amen. Amen. Amen.
2: So we have seen a few descriptions of God's protection for us in the words of shadow of his wings. We have seen that. We have seen God as our rock, our fortress, our refuge, present help. Let's go to Psalm 91 and try to see another picture, or maybe more than one here. Psalm 91 is a good chapter. Psalm 91, let's read from verse 2 to 7. And I'm going to ask Gladys if you can kindly read that for us. Psalm 91, verse 2 to 7.
1: And I'm reading from the New International Version. Psalms 91, verses 2 to 7. I will say of the Lord, He is my refuge and my fortress, my God in whom I trust. Surely He will save you from the fowler's snare and from the deadly pestilence. He will cover you with His feathers, and under His wings you will find refuge. His faithfulness will be your shield and rampart. You will not fear the terror of night, nor the arrow that flies by day, nor the pestilence that stalks in the darkness, nor the plague that destroys at midday. Hmm. 1,000 may fall at your side, 10,000 at your right hand, but it will not come near you.
2: Oh, wow. Thank you for reading that. What words jumped out for you from Psalm 91 there? We have seen the word refuge, fortress. It's repeating here again.
4: Wings. Wings.
2: Any other weapon of protection?
4: Feathers.
2: There?
4: Oh, okay.
5: Shield.
2: Shield.
4: Yes. Rampant.
2: Shield. Buckler, right? Mm-hmm. Protection from God. It's a beautiful description. I really love verse 7. 1,000 may fall at your side and 10,000 at your right hand, but it shall not come near you.
5: Amen.
4: Amen.
2: It's a beautiful description of God's protection for us. I want to give some time for somebody here in the team, maybe from our remote teams as well, team members as well, of a time where you called out to God to be your refuge. Any experience that you have gone through where God became that shelter for you from the challenges that you went through. You

0: went through in life. Kylinda, were you? Mm-hmm.
1: I was thinking in reflection to what Leah was saying, that God has used people to be shelters for me. Mm. Whenever I've been going through a difficult circumstance and I feel alone, and like many times in the Psalms, you're just very upset. You can't seem to feel that there, you know, is a future, even though rationally you know God is there. God brings people into your life that provide a refuge where you can say, hey, I need help, or I need encouragement.
0: Man, that's a beautiful reminder, an important one for us also to be the hands and feet of Jesus, right? To be the ones that provides that shelter for people who need one. Travis and then Derek.
2: For me lately, this has been a real experience for me, making God my refuge. Just getting involved, you know, sometimes we find ourselves, and I have found myself lately, getting more involved in work and less involved in ministry. Well, maybe not lately, but maybe a couple months ago. And God just brought that to my attention. It's like, I have work for you to do. Mm. Well, then you start, we work for God and we get involved, and the enemy likes to attack. And one of the things that I just really relied on God as my refuge, and remembered that He knows the beginning from the end. I faced many challenges and decisions with things that I would be doing, and I'm thinking, God, I don't know the beginning from the end. I don't know what choice to make, whether it be my work or whether it be ministry. I don't know what it is, but I know You know. And so I'm just giving it to You, and I'm just going to put my faith in You and make You my trust, because then whatever comes out of this, I can trust that it's the right thing. And so lately I found comfort in making God my refuge, just because there's many challenges in life that I just don't know what the outcome will be, but God knows.
0: Amen. Derek.
3: So I'm sitting here, Priya, and I'm thinking there's probably thousands of Hope Sabbath School members who could give a testimony. And maybe we should ask them to write to sshope@hopetv.org and just say, we want to hear from you, because if we haven't experienced it yet, we will.
0: Right.
4: That's right.
3: Because we live in a world that's involved in a cosmic battle. And so we will need to know, not just theoretically, but personally, that God is our refuge and our strength, a very present help in trouble.
0: Amen. Thank you. Yes. Oh, there's so much to unpack here, but we need to move on, where God is described not only as our refuge, but our deliverer, right? I want to ask Glennie to read for us Psalm 50, verse 15, and let's see the picture of God from this text.
5: So I'll be reading from the New King James. From the New King says, call upon me in the day of trouble. I will deliver you, and you shall glorify me.
0: Thank you. Call upon me in the day of
6: trouble,
0: and I will
6: deliver you.
3: And you will glorify me.
0: Yes, I will deliver you, and you will glorify me. There's that promise that God will deliver us. Now, of course, there's the question that we have to ask. Does God always deliver us from our present circumstance? But before we come to that, let's first go to Psalm 114, Psalm 114, verse 1 to 8. And I want to ask Nicole if you can read for us Psalm 114, verse 1 to 8, and let's see some of the examples of God's miracles, act of deliverance for His children.
7: The New International Version of Psalm 114, 1 through 8 says, when Israel came out of Egypt, Jacob from a people of foreign tongue, Judah became God's sanctuary, Israel His dominion. The sea looked and fled, the Jordan turned back, the mountains leaped like rams, the hills like lambs. Why was it, sea, that you fled? Why, Jordan, did you turn back? Why, mountains, did you leap like rams, you hills like lambs? Tremble, earth, at the presence of the Lord, at the presence of the God of Jacob, who turned the rock into a pool, the hard rock into springs of water.
0: You see, thank you for reading that. We saw the description of the sea fleeing. journey.

0: Jordan, the River Jordan turning backwards. Those are miracles.
1: Yeah.
0: Mountains skipping like rams, hills like little lambs. That's a powerful description of God delivering his children. Of course, if we go to the story from Exodus, we will see those miracles, right? God literally delivering his children as he led them through the Red Sea, parting the waters, providing them the shadow or the pillar of cloud by day and a fire by night to warm them. God was with them.
2: Yes. Beautiful.
0: I want us to go to 1 Corinthians chapter 10, where Paul talks about these stories and pointed us to the person of the Godhead who was the deliverer here. And Travis, can you kindly read for us 1 Corinthians chapter 10, verse 1 to 4?
1: And I'll be reading from the New King James Version. Moreover, brethren, I do not want you to be unaware that all our fathers were under the cloud, all passed through the sea, all were baptized into Moses in the cloud and in the sea, all ate the same spiritual food, and all drank the same spiritual drink, for they drank of that spiritual rock, and that rock was Christ.
3: Amen. Wow.
0: So who was this God who had been delivering them and providing them all throughout their journey? Scott?
4: You know, Christ is that deliverer. You asked earlier the question, does God always deliver us? And I know there are people who are experiencing things in their lives and sometimes say, why doesn't God deliver me? You know, where is that promise that, you know? And the reality is, yes, God is absolutely our deliverer, but we don't get to dictate the terms of his deliverance. God has his own ways of doing things that we may not understand, but he's still working. And whatever his plan may be, if we knew it, we would agree with it.
0: To pick up on that point, are there any examples from the Bible where, you know, the faithful servants of God went through trials and were not delivered? Kailinda, and then Gladys.
5: This summer, I went to the Middle East for the first time, and I visited the fortress where John the Baptist was murdered. And it's in the middle of nowhere. He had been taken far out from the main city, and I just wondered as he was being taken away whether initially he was like, it's okay, because I know my cousin's going to come rescue me in just a couple days. He'll be king soon. And then he had to sit in a dungeon, in a large pit. Your present isn't your purpose, and your situation is not indicative of God's love for you.
6: That's right.
0: Thank you for sharing. That's yes, powerful. Derek.
2: I want to respectfully challenge the words, people who weren't delivered. I believe that John the Baptist was delivered.
6: Yeah, well, yes, that's right.
2: And so was Stephen.
7: Yes.
2: They were delivered from the lie that their death meant nothing. Because even in his death, Stephen was an instrument for the conversion of Saul of Tarsus. And Jesus says, no greater prophet has been born of women than John the Baptist.
0: Right.
2: And I love in that book, Desire of Ages, where Ellen White says that for the encouragement of thousands who in later years would give their lives, martyrs, John the Baptist faced that crisis. So he was delivered from the lie that God had abandoned him. He was delivered from the lie that his death meant nothing. He was faithful to death with the promises. Revelation says that you will receive a crown of life. So I think what we really need, what I need, is to see beyond my present circumstance, see beyond the lies of the enemy, and say, call upon me in the day of trouble, and I will deliver you.
6: Amen.
2: I will. And you will glorify me. And I imagine when Stephen is raised from the dead, and he sees that Saul became one of the greatest Christian apostles.
0: Right.
2: He may even use my favorite Hebrew word. He will say, the Lord did deliver me.
0: Right.
2: But he also delivered other people.
0: Right.
2: Through the trial I went through. So I know what we're saying, you know, when we say, well, he didn't. But I would say, short term, maybe it didn't look like it. but he will be faithful to his promise, and he will deliver all of his children. Amen.

0: Amen, amen, Gladys.
1: Yeah, my story was the story of Stephen, but since you touched on that, I also wanted to say that sometimes we just put God in a box, and we want him to answer a particular way. That if I'm sick, I want healing. But sometimes the deliverance that we need, the healing that we need, is not physical. There are other areas of our life that God is trying to work through the circumstances that you're going through. Either it's your believing God, your dependence on God, really understanding who God is. And through the testimony, like Kalinda was saying earlier, other people can come to the knowledge of God.
0: Amen. Amen. He always delivers us. I
1: That's
0: think
1: right.
0: that's the lesson here. The deliverance may be from the lies of the deception of the enemy, and maybe a physical deliverance. But no matter what, I believe the lesson here is hold on, right?
1: Yes.
0: We have to move on. There's so much to unpack here. I wish we have 2, 3 hours to continue, but then that still won't be enough. I want to ask Leah from our remote team if you can kindly read for us Psalm 20, verse 1 and 2. And I want to ask the question of how does the psalmist frame the source of this help?
2: Psalm 20, verses 1 and 2 in the English Standard Version reads, "May the Lord answer you in the day of trouble. May the name of the God of Jacob protect you. May he send you help from the sanctuary and give you support from Zion."
0: Thank you. From where?
1: From Zion.
3: Sanctuary.
0: Sanctuary from Zion. Sanctuary. Why does the psalmist describe the source of the deliverance or the source of the help from God as the sanctuary? Travis and then Stephanie.
4: The sanctuary was God's plan, visual plan of salvation, and that was also it was a blueprint of the sanctuary in heaven where Jesus would minister as our high priest on our behalf.
0: Thank you, Stephanie. You want to add anything?
5: No, that was good. That's where I was headed.
0: All right, let's go to Kenneth.
6: And also, he says he lives to ever intercede. That is where we know Jesus is. So when he's interceding,
0: right,
6: he sent his spirit to come to our aid to help us.
0: Can you read for us that text from Hebrews chapter 8, verse 1 and 2 about the heavenly sanctuary and how Jesus is serving there as our high priest? But it's interesting to note that from the stories of Exodus, and the book of Exodus, when God first asked Moses to build the sanctuary, the word built a sanctuary so that I may
1: dwell
0: among them, right? So the sanctuary is the presence of God. But let's look at the New Testament now, Kenneth, because today we don't have the physical sanctuary on earth. But where can we find that hope, Kenneth?
6: I'll be reading from Hebrews 8, verse 1 to 2. The New King James Version read, "Now, this is the main point of the thing we are saying. We have such a high priest who is seated at the right hand of the throne of the majesty in heaven, a minister of the sanctuary, of the true tabernacle, which the Lord erected, and not man."
0: All right. What hope do we have from this text that Jesus is our high priest in the heavenly sanctuary? Anyone? Scott.
7: Who can ask for a better priest? Who can ask for a better mediator? You know, maybe if I chose a human lawyer to represent me, I don't know how good that lawyer would do, but the king of the universe? Who can ask for better?
0: Amen. Amen. Stephanie.
5: Well, I'm thinking chapter 4 of Hebrews 15 and 16.
0: Beautiful. Yes.
5: If you don't
0: mind. Can you read for us that,
5: please? The New King James Version says, "For we do not have a high priest who cannot sympathize with our weaknesses, but was in all points tempted as we are, yet without sin. Let us therefore come boldly to the throne of grace, that we may obtain mercy and find grace to help in time of need."
0: Thank you. I love the word boldly.
5: Yes.
0: We can approach the throne of God boldly. Through Jesus,
5: Amen.
0: As our high priest.
5: Amen.
0: What a comfort that is to know that the Creator God, the Creator of the universe, we're not talking about the king of one country. We're talking about the King of the universe.
3: Praise him.

0: Amen.
1: And we can approach his throne with boldness.
2: Amen.
1: Travis, one last comment.
3: Well, I know one of the ways that we can learn to trust God with boldness is to get involved in his work.
0: Yeah. Mm.
3: Because there's nothing more that he wants than to have people saved. And so when we get involved with his work, we will see God work miracles.
1: Mm.
3: And that has been a huge blessing for me. So if viewers out there watching, get involved and you will see miracles and you will learn to trust God.
1: Thank you. Thank you. And I want to appeal to you, our Hope Sabbath School viewers from around the world, wherever it is that you may be watching today, I want to appeal to you that God is close to you. Mm-hmm. He's drawing near to you. You may feel like you have been too far away. You have fled from the presence of God. Maybe you have done things that you are not proud of. Mm-hmm. But God still loves you. Mm-hmm. He's still pursuing you. He's calling you home. Come back. His love is never ending.
0: Amen.
1: He loves us. He cares about us. He draws us near. And we have learned from today that God is our refuge, our shelter, our shield, under the shadow of his wings. Beautiful description of his character for us. So I want to invite you to make that a reality for yourself by coming to the throne of God with boldness through Jesus Christ,
0: Amen.
1: Our high priest.
2: Yes.
1: So our lesson today, the Lord hears and delivers. May that be a blessing for all of us today.
2: Amen. Amen.
4: Amen.
5: Yes, and more than just knowing that, as Puya mentioned, to accept, to receive that he is the Lord who hears and delivers you, delivers me.
2: Mm.
5: Let's pray together. Father in heaven, thank you for these ancient inspired scripture songs, the Psalms, and the theme of the Lord who hears and delivers so clearly manifested 1,000 years before Messiah came. Promise, we now have the clearer revelation through the life and the teachings, the death, resurrection, and high priestly ministry of Jesus. May we trust him completely as our Savior, high priest, and soon coming King. In his holy name we pray.
2: Mm-hmm.
5: Amen.
2: Amen. Amen.
5: Well, it's our prayer that as a result of the study today, that you say, Lord, thank you that you hear me. Lord, thank you that you deliver me. Thank you that I can face the future with hope through faith in you. Take that good message and be a blessing to those around you.

Hi, I'm Don Bishop. I'm the pastor of the Casa Grande Church and the Coolidge Churches. I'd like to extend a warm invitation to you to come and join us and visit with us and worship with us. Our Saturday services are as follows at Casa Grande. 9:30 a.m. Sabbath School, 11 a.m. is our worship service. We have a 2 p.m. adult Bible study, and we have a 6:30 p.m. Wednesday prayer meeting. Our kids programs are for beginners, primaries, and juniors. The address of the church is 501 North Marshall Street in downtown Casa Grande. Our Coolidge Church meets at 9 a.m. for Sabbath School, 11 a.m. for the worship service, 6 p.m. on a Wednesday prayer meeting, and the address there is 268 West Lindbergh Avenue. We hope to see you soon.

0: Good morning. It's a hope-filled morning here on Wake Up With Hope. Thank you for waking up with us.
1: If a disaster strikes, would you be prepared? Today is National Emergency Kit Day. This is the day to make sure you have an emergency kit.
0: An emergency kit is a portable kit that has the essentials that you and your family need to survive in case of an emergency. It should be easy to grab when you need to evacuate for whatever reason.
1: And be sure to include non-perishable food and water, a flashlight, extra batteries, communication devices, a change of clothes and shoes, a first aid kit, eyeglasses and hearing aids, hygiene and sanitation supplies, medications and medical supplies, sleeping bags and blankets, health information, and identity documents. Whoa. It is the perfect day to make sure that you're set.
0: Oh, I would say so. That's a long list.
1: Yes.
0: But important things. Well, friends, let's begin now by taking a look back at what took place on this day in history.
1: On this day in history, in 1877, the first Wimbledon tournament took place with 21 amateurs competing in the gentlemen's singles, the inaugural lawn tennis event held by the All England Club. Founded in 1868 to promote croquet, the All England Club soon embraced tennis as its popularity grew. In 1877, the club formalized tennis rules, still largely in use today, and advertised its first tournament, offering a 25 guinea trophy. The ladies' singles were added in 1884. As an added bonus, on this day in history, in 2000, Venus Williams won at Wimbledon for the first time. She defeated defending champion Lindsay Davenport, making Williams the first black female Wimbledon champion since Althea Gibson won back-to-back titles in 1957, 1957, 1958.
0: These days, Wimbledon and other professional athletic events are serious business for the athletes involved. There are millions of dollars at stake. In 1 Corinthians chapter 9, Paul talks about athletes preparing to run a race as an analogy for life and the discipline it takes to overcome challenges. He points out that in earthly races, only one person wins a prize of earthly value. But we do it to get a crown that will last forever. And the good news is that with Jesus as our coach, everyone will win.
1: Amen. Let's turn to Pooya Finai now as he shares today's inspiring devotional thought.
2: Welcome back to Seeing the Invisible God. This is a Bible study series where we look at different characters from the Bible to learn how they trusted in a God that they could not see. And today's episode is about the story of Noah. That's right, Noah and the flood. This is one of the most well-known Bible stories. You know, in fact, around the world, many cultures, people who didn't even have the Bible, had different stories about the global flood in their culture. So this is a very well-known story. But now let's zoom in on the life of Noah. Noah was a righteous man because he feared God. Even though he could not see God face to face like how Adam and Eve used to be able to see God, Noah trusted in God anyway. And imagine this, when God one day asked Noah to build an ark because a flood is coming. It's ridiculous if you think about it. They had never seen a flood at that point in time. Or they probably didn't see any rain. No rain, no flood in history ever, and being asked to build an ark, it sounded ridiculous. And in fact, Noah was mocked. Noah was mocked by his friends and people in the community at that time. And what's interesting is that it was not just an easy task. It took Noah 120 years to build the ark. That's a long time. And yet, Noah remained faithful.

0: Noah continued to build the ark even without any sign of rain. Even when others around him were laughing at him and others around him did not want to trust God, Noah learned to place his trust in God anyway. And finally, according to the story, the rain came, the flood came, a global flood. It destroyed the entire planet. And only Noah and his family were spared because they trusted in God. Now, when we come to Hebrews chapter 11, faith here in verse 7 of Hebrews 11, it says, "By faith, Noah, being divinely warned of things not yet seen, moved with godly fear, prepared an ark for the saving of his household, by which he condemned the world and became heir of the righteousness which is according to faith." See, by faith, Noah believed in something that was not yet fulfilled, that was warned ahead. And in the same ways, dear friend, God is giving us the warning in the scripture that one day a global wide destruction is going to come. The world is going to be destroyed by fire. God is going to judge the world. Like Noah, we're once again being asked to trust in God's word, to trust in the promises of God's word, and to place our faith in Him. Even if we are struggling, even if we have doubts, even if others around us, even if the society, the community is laughing at us, like Noah, we can still see the invisible God. By faith, we can place our trust in God and His promises. Because if God's promises are always fulfilled, it will surely be fulfilled for the remaining ones as well. So if you find yourself in a place where you're being challenged by others or you're being mocked by others for your faith in God, don't give up. Don't give up your faith in God. Remember Noah. Remember him. Learn to be a Noah. Dare to be a Noah. So until next time, remember that even when you cannot see Him, the invisible God is always present.
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0: Thank you for watching Wake Up With Hope. 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
1: Before we go, we have a Bible promise for you. And today's Bible promise says,
0: yet to all who did receive him, to those who believed in his name, he gave the right to become children of God, children born not of natural descent, nor of human decision or a husband's will, but born of God. John 1:12-13.
1: Amen. We are children of the King. Let's pray together. Oh, Father in heaven, what a promise to be able to hold on to, so that as we face challenging circumstances, things that would cause anyone to feel discouraged, we will hold on to the promise that you have turned us, transformed us into children of the King. And we can stand tall. We can stand with confidence, secure in who we are in Christ. And we thank you in Jesus' name. Amen.
0: Amen.

writer pointed out in disgust that the stadium was always too crowded. You couldn't get a good seat. The acoustics were bad. A lot of looky-loos, not true fans, would show up just for special events like free hot dog night and clog up the place. Parking was difficult. You sometimes had to drive 20, 30 miles just to get to the stadium. Then once you got there, well, games went too long. Instead of stopping at the expected time, teams would often go into extra innings or sudden death overtimes. Who wants to stick around for that when you're tired and want to get home for dinner? And the kicker, certainly, was when he observed in frustration that the Dodgers, or whatever team this was only interested in his money. Money, money, money. They were constantly trying to get the green stuff out of his wallet. Why should anyone go to a place where all they want is your hard-earned cash? So that's why nobody ever goes to ball games anymore. That clearly explains why in 1997 there were only 62,616,312 people who drove a long way, sat in uncomfortable seats for events that went 3+ hours, with climates that were often too hot or too cold, with lousy, crowded restrooms that had long lines and deliberately put themselves in an environment where the people up front wantonly and blatantly tried to get money out of them. Well, I have no doubt that you noticed the thinly disguised moral to the above essay. 62+ million Americans and Canadians drive a long, long way to go to a place where the worship service, shall we say, runs 3 or 4 hours, where it's hard to see, difficult to hear, where thieves and sinners are sitting right there next beside you, Christmas and Easter hypocrites who only show up for the World Series and not the dog days in August, uncrucial games where people are always standing up or sitting down, moving around, blocking your view, and where beer vendors pass the plate, in a manner of speaking, about every 10 minutes. Only 62 million people managed to survive that. And yet, the very same excuses keep Americans out of church on Sabbath or Sunday morning in droves. Oh, by the way, I should mention that there surely are fans at Dodger Stadium who really can't stand the music of Nancy B. Heffley on the stadium organ. She's always doing Master of the House from Les Mis, and in the eighth inning, a clap-along Tijuana song from South of the Border. Same old stuff all the time. And on an organ. Who wants to hear that? But 62 million people, even if they don't like the music, managed to get through the Major League Baseball game. Well, all around North America and the world as well, many fans, if we can borrow that word, are heading for the parking lots. They're switching to another team. They're changing to a different ballpark with a different organist at the stadium console, or to a stadium where they allow drums. What we call the music wars has created a migration, a shift, not only in how people worship, but where. In the Christianity Today article that I've used as a resource all along is entitled Triumph of the Praise Songs, How Guitars Beat Out the Organ in the Worship Wars. We learn that more than half of all Christians in America now attend a contemporary style worship service. Not because there are more contemporary services than traditional ones, although it's very close to 50-50 now, but with the more upbeat programs drawing larger crowds, they now hold a majority of Christians in North America. More than 100,000 U.S. churches participate in a copyright royalty program so that they can use lyrics of contemporary Christian music on their overhead screens. But writer Michael Hamilton, professor of history at Notre Dame University, puts his finger on a huge point when he observes, and I'm quoting, "The generation that reorganized family around the ideal of self-fulfillment has done the same with religion. Surveys consistently show that baby boomers, whether evangelical or liberal, Protestant or Catholic, attend church not out of loyalty, duty, obligation, or gratitude, but only if it meets their needs."
And perhaps that strikes you as a duh statement.

Of course, we wouldn't go to church if it didn't meet our needs. Our five favorite words have become getting something out of it. We won't go to a ballpark where the team consistently lost, and we won't go to a church with music we dislike, especially when there's a good church with our favorite band of music just four blocks over. That's a no-brainer, which is a point I concede, but only to a point. Because is it possible that we've come to a place where liking church or liking the music has become the most important thing about the 11 o'clock hour on Sabbath or Sunday morning? If drums and guitars, or a desired lack of drums and guitars, would cause a Christian to even step across a denominational boundary, which happens all the time now, does this mean that we would choose music we like or church entertainment that pleases us more than Bible truth? Would we trade doctrines for drums just because we like them? Now, that's perhaps a simple, but let me take you back to C.S. Lewis's illustration. Remember, he just plain and simple hated all church music, all of it, on every Sunday of the year, at every church he went to. He thought it was just bad. He did not like Just As I Am. He did not like it. So what did he do? There was no stadium where he could see a team he liked, borrowing from our earlier metaphor. Did he quit the sport? No. He continued to go to church his entire life, wincing with every off-key note. But in the context of writing about music, and he admitted loathing of it, he has this to say. I assume from the outset that nothing should be done or sung or said at church which does not aim directly or indirectly either at glorifying God or edifying the people or both. Worship, he's saying here, has two purposes. The first and most important is to offer up worship to God, to praise His name, to glorify Him and tell Him that we love Him. As it says in Psalm 150, verses 1 and 2, praise the Lord, praise God in His sanctuary. Praise Him in His mighty heavens. Praise Him for His acts of power. Praise Him for His surpassing greatness. Now here's a list of acceptable instruments according to the inspired Word of God. Praise Him with the sounding of the trumpet. Praise Him with the harp and lyre. Praise Him with the tambourine and dancing. Praise Him with the strings and flute. Praise Him with the clash of cymbals. Praise Him with the resounding cymbals. Let everything that has breath praise the Lord. That's verses 3 through 6. Now, what I think we're getting at here is this. We go to church not so much to be pleased and entertained or to sample worship moments that we like, but to worship God. Oh, now it's true that liking worship is important. It's pleasant, King David says, to sing praises to God. Apparently, King David happened to like the ballpark organist at Jerusalem Stadium or whatever synagogue he worshiped in. It's good when we do like praising and singing and praying and testifying and hearing sermons. But even if we perhaps don't like some aspect of what happens at church, let's keep in mind that liking is not the number one reason why we're there. We're there to worship, to get vertical with God, to send our love up to Him. And unless you're convinced and convicted in your heart that the music there is offensive to both you and God, it is possible to worship Him at that place, even if the word like doesn't enter in as much. Granted, church is also meant to edify. Now, if all the music in church is Latin, or if your personal makeup simply does not allow you to be blessed or instructed by the music at your church, then perhaps you do need to move across the street. As long as you can also find worship over there in an arena that doesn't sacrifice Bible truth and Christian obedience. You know, when we carelessly church hop, looking for a better drummer, or a church that excommunicates drummers, it might

be an indication that we are putting fun or personal taste ahead of worship. I've got to share with you that I've heard it all. I really have. At our fabulous Kettering Church, we had a blended service that doesn't stray very far in any musical direction. But I've traveled around. I've been in big churches and small ones all over the world. Pipe organ cathedrals, and then out to camp meeting, young adult tents where they ran in some extension cords and had an awful lot of electrical thump. Yes, there were times I thought the line got crossed. There were even times I've been offended or turned off or even just plain bored. There were times I turned away and figured God did too. But more often now, you know, I'm just looking to worship. When the music's classical, or when it's the Harolds or Elvis, when I like it and when I don't, most of the time, I can find an upward moment, an avenue to heaven's court, where I can tell God, even accompanied by a bass guitar, "Father, you're so good to me, and I praise you."

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0: Have you been praying for a young person in your life, wanting them to know a relational Jesus? 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
1: My dad was one of the best examples to me of what it means to be a true Christian. He talked with God the way friends talk to each other. He knew God's voice, and he set the example for me

of the kind of relationship that I want to have with God. It seems that everywhere he went, he was always sharing his faith, whether it was to his co-workers or to his friends or the complete stranger in the gas station. God used him to touch countless lives. That's why it was so terribly confusing to everyone when he suddenly passed away with a heart attack at the age of only 51, leaving me and my 7 siblings without our father, and my mom without her husband, who she loved and needed. How could God allow such a good man, a good father, a good husband, and a worker for him to simply be taken away? If God really is an all-powerful God, then he could have stopped it. He had every ability to prevent this tragedy, and in fact, has every ability to prevent suffering and pain in this world. Yet he allows it to continue. Why? And how am I supposed to believe that a God who has the ability to stop these things, yet does not, could truly be a loving God? Now, have you ever wondered the same thing? Well, today we're going to take a look at the teachings of Jesus concerning these very questions.

0: It's the age-old question that continues to cause a storm of controversy. Why do bad things happen to good people? Or to say it another way, if God is so good, why does He allow so many bad things to take place? There have been many throughout the ages who have struggled with these very questions, and rightly so. You would think that if God were truly a loving and caring God, He could never allow such things as child abuse or cancer or divorce or the loss of a loved one to take place. So why then are these things so common in our world? It's a very important question, for it has everything to do with whether or not you can truly believe in a loving and merciful God, the God of the Bible. You know, often He is, in fact, the first one to be blamed when something tragic happens. And some people have turned their backs on God altogether because they just can't imagine believing in a God who is seemingly indifferent to our sufferings. So, how do we reconcile the apparent inconsistencies between a loving and compassionate God and the terrible tragedy and suffering that takes place in this world? Often we hear answers like, we just can't understand God's ways, or, well, I suppose we'll have to wait until we get to heaven to find out. Now, however true these things may be, to many people these are quite frankly just not satisfactory answers. And to those people I would say, that's okay. You don't have to be satisfied with these answers. Why? Because the Bible gives us an answer, and not just any answer, but a good answer. Levi?
1: Charles, and you know, often when we're seeking to understand some of life's big questions, the best way to go about it is to take a look at the big picture. In Matthew 13, 24 through 30, Jesus tells an interesting parable that can help us to understand a couple of very important points about why so many terrible things take place in this world. In this parable, there was a man who planted a wheat field, but while he slept, an enemy came and sowed tares among the wheat. When his servants asked him what they should do with the tares, he said to let them grow until the time of the harvest, and at that time, they could be separated from the wheat. But then Jesus goes on to explain in verses 39 through 41 what this parable represents. He says that the enemy in this story is the devil. The harvest is the end of the world, the reapers are the angels, and the tares represent all things that offend and them which do iniquity.

0: iniquity. Now, with that information, we can understand what Jesus was actually saying in this parable. He said that an enemy, that is the devil, was the one responsible for sowing the tares. And again, what did the tares represent? All things that offend and them which do iniquity. Now, let me ask you a question. Would this all things that offend include, say, genocide? Or how about child abuse or rape? Would they be included in this all things? Of course. It includes all of the suffering and death and pain in this world, all things that offend. And who's responsible for it according to the teachings of Jesus himself? The devil. So the first point I want you to notice is that God is not the one causing these things. And Jesus is very clear that the responsibility rests upon Satan. Well, you say, I already knew that God's not causing it, but why does he allow it? Well, let's go back to the parable. We're told in verses 28 and 29 that when his servants came and asked him if they should go and gather up the tares, he told them to wait. In other words, he would allow the tares to continue growing for a time. Now, notice, this is the question. Why does God allow these things to continue? And what was the reason Jesus gave? No, lest while you gather up the tares, you also uproot the wheat with them. Let both grow together until the harvest. So the reason the tares weren't dealt with when they first sprang up was because some of the wheat may have been pulled up with them. You see, in their early stages of growth, the two plants look virtually identical. It's only as you allow them to mature that you can begin to clearly distinguish between the two. And so, what was Jesus saying? Sin, that thing that offends, must be allowed for a time to prosper, to grow to maturity, that its true nature, its true ugliness, and all of its terrible results can be clearly seen. But why is it important for us to be able to so clearly see the clearly see? Andrea standing by with that important insight.
1: Well, Levi, I think the best way to understand why it's important that we see the results of sin is to go back to the beginning and look at the origin of sin, how it entered the universe, and what was actually at stake because of it. Often, when we think of where sin began, we think of the Garden of Eden and Adam and Eve disobeying God and partaking of the forbidden fruit. But this is actually not where sin originated. As we touched on in our previous study, sin actually originated in heaven with one of the angels. We read about this in Ezekiel chapter 28. In this chapter, the writer uses a wicked earthly king, that is the king of Tyre, as a figure to describe this being in heaven that would eventually become who we know as Satan, or the devil. Now, maybe you've wondered, why would God create the devil? Well, the question is, did he create a devil? I want you to notice a few important things here in Ezekiel 28. In describing this being, verse 12 says that he was not only perfect, but that he was the seal of perfection. That is to say, he was the crowning act of God's creation. It also says that he was full of wisdom and perfect in beauty. And verse 15 says that he was perfect in all his ways from the day that he was created. Now, I don't know about you, but to me, this doesn't quite sound like the devil we're used to hearing about. Well, that's because it's not. This was the perfect, sinless being that God originally created before he became corrupted by sin. And in fact, it appears that this angel may have been more closely connected to God and his throne than were any of the other created beings. This is evidenced by what is said in verse 14. Thou art the anointed cherub that covereth. And what does that mean? Well, if you study the Old Testament sanctuary that God had Moses build in the wilderness, you'll find that on either side of the mercy seat, which represented God's throne in heaven, there were cherubim, which held their wings above the place where God's presence was to dwell. So a covering cherub was the one who stood closest to God's throne and would arch his wings over the place where God sat. And this was the former position of this angel described in Ezekiel 28, the former position of the one who we now call Satan. You know, it really makes you wonder, what was it that caused one so highly exalted and favored by God to fall so far away? Stephen?

0: Well, Andrea, that's a good question. And it's actually the same question asked in Isaiah chapter 14. How art thou fallen from heaven, O Lucifer, son of the morning? How art thou cut down to the ground, which didst weaken the nations? How could sin enter into a perfect and sinless universe? How could such a bright and holy being as this exalted angel named Lucifer become the most bitter enemy of God? Bitter enemy of God. Called the mystery of sin. It's a hard thing to understand, but Ezekiel tells us that it was ultimately due to the seeds of pride that began to grow inside of him. Pride for the very beauty and splendor that God intended to be a blessing. Isaiah 14, 13, and 14 tells us that this pride eventually led him to desire the very throne of God himself. I want you to notice all of the references to ascending or going up that we find in these verses. For thou hast said in thine heart, I will ascend into heaven. I will exalt my throne above the stars of God. I will sit also upon the mount of congregation in the sides of the north. I will ascend above the heights of the clouds. I will be like the Most High. He wanted to go up, to ascend, to be above all other heavenly beings and even above God himself. He wanted to be like the Most High, not in character, but in position. By his desire to take God's position, he was essentially saying that he could do a better job of running things than could God himself. That God's ways and God's holy law, that law of love and liberty, which is the very foundation of his government, were somehow faulty, that he had a better way of doing things. So who was right and who was wrong? Who are the other heavenly beings to believe? And how are they supposed to discern between what was truth and what was a lie, when all they had ever known was truth? So God had a critical decision to make. How would he deal with this rebellion, this sin that had entered into his perfect universe? If he were to immediately rid the universe of this rebellious angel without allowing him the opportunity to prove his case, there could forever remain questions in the minds of all the other created beings. Questions about who was actually right and who was wrong, and about his justice and fairness in dealing with Lucifer. And even if they still chose to serve him, it would be based, at least in part, upon fear of punishment rather than pure and genuine love. So he chose to allow this being the opportunity to carry out his principles, to test his form of government, and by experience show where the result of this rebellion or sin would eventually lead. Thus, the evidence will be given, the questions answered, and all of creation could then, of their own free will, choose whether or not they would still love and obediently serve their Creator.
1: In 1 Corinthians 4:5, Paul tells us to judge nothing before the time, until the Lord come, who both will bring to light the hidden things of darkness and will make manifest the counsels of the hearts. From what we've studied so far, it seems that this is exactly the principle God works on, and the same principle that Jesus taught in the parable of the wheat and the tares. God doesn't want his creatures to serve him out of blind fear, but out of true, heartfelt love. Love that is motivated by his goodness and fairness toward all his creation. We love him because he first loved us, not because we're afraid that he'll zap us out of existence if we don't. It really all centers on the freedom of choice that God has entrusted to each one of us. You can't force someone to love you by simply yelling loud enough or threatening to hurt them if they don't. If you would gain true love from someone, it can only be because they want to love you. They choose to love you. So God chose to allow this rebellion to run its course. He chose not to do away with Lucifer and this infectious disease called sin until the issues were made clear. And we're told in Revelation chapter 12 that the sad result of this uprising was that Lucifer actually persuaded an entire third of all the angels in heaven to side with him and eventually be cast out of heaven. So now the two sides had been clearly chosen. It was Michael, another name for Jesus, and his angels versus Satan, also called the dragon or the serpent, and his angels. The two sets of principles for these two kingdoms were also clearly

0: established. God and His holy law, which is based on the principle of love, versus Satan and his law, which is based on the principles of selfishness and self-exaltation, coveting a position that did not belong to him, as it says in Isaiah 14:14, "I will be like the Most High." Now that Satan's kingdom had been solidly established, can you guess where he turned in order to test his new and better form of government? Right here to planet Earth.
1: That's exactly right, Charles. The Bible tells the story beginning in Genesis chapter 1. God had created a brand new and beautiful planet that was full of life and happiness. And He created Adam and Eve as the first inhabitants of this planet, the father and mother, as it were, of the whole human race. He even made them their own special garden to live in and tend to, which was called the Garden of Eden. In creating this new planet, God never intended for there to be sin or suffering or pain here. In fact, His original plan for this world, the original state in which He created it, is repeated several times in the first chapter of Genesis. It tells us that everything God made was good, and in fact, very good according to verse 31. This was God's original plan for this world. He didn't create it with the suffering and tragedy that we see now, and He doesn't enjoy seeing these things take place. Certainly, Jesus proved this by the life He lived while here on earth. In describing some of the things Jesus did, Matthew 11:5 says, "The blind receive their sight, and the lame walk. The lepers are cleansed, and the deaf hear. The dead are raised up, and the poor have the gospel preached to them." And it wasn't just Jesus that hated seeing humans suffer, because He says in John 14, "The Father doing these works through Him." So God never intended man to suffer. He doesn't enjoy seeing us subjected to pain. His original intent for the human race was for us to simply love Him and live forever, enjoying the beautiful world He had created for us. But something happened that would drastically change that.
2: It sure did. Let's go back to the story of this controversy between Christ and Satan that had been going on in heaven. Genesis chapter 3 tells us that this fallen angel now came to pay a visit to Adam and Eve in the form of a serpent. And what was his intention in visiting this newly created pair? He aimed to gain them and the whole human family, which they represented, as subjects of his kingdom, thus establishing the arena in which he could set up his new form of government. But how could he accomplish this? Romans 6:16 says, "To whom ye yield yourselves servants to obey, his servants ye are to whom ye obey, whether of sin unto death, or of obedience unto righteousness." By leading them to obey the principles of his kingdom while disobeying the principles of God's kingdom, he would gain them as his servants, as his subjects. So under the guise of a serpent, he came to the garden to do this deadly work of deception. Now, the serpent was more subtle than any beast of the field which the Lord God had made. And he said unto the woman, "Yea, hath God said, ye shall not eat of every tree of the garden?" And the woman said unto the serpent, "We may eat of the fruit of the trees of the garden, but of the fruit of the tree which is in the midst of the garden, God hath said, ye shall not eat of it, neither shall ye touch it, lest ye die." God had given them one test of obedience, one proverbial cookie jar they were not allowed to open, and said that if they were to disobey, death would enter into the world. Why? Because disobedience to God on any point, regardless of how small it may appear, is sin. And the wages of sin, according to Romans 6:23, is death. But I want you to notice how the serpent responds to the woman. Here's where he introduces to her mind the principles of his kingdom, the same principles of pride and self-exaltation that had motivated his own rebellion against God. Here's where we find him, as it were, inviting Eve to become a part of his kingdom. Notice what he says. "And the serpent said unto the woman, ye shall not surely die, for God doth know that in the day that ye eat thereof, then your eyes shall be opened, and ye shall be as gods, knowing good and evil." Sadly, verse 6 tells us that when the woman saw that the tree was good for food, and that it was pleasant to the eyes, and a tree to be desired to make one wise, she took of the fruit thereof, and did eat, and gave also unto her husband with her, and he.

0: did eat. Thus they of the heavenly kingdom. They delivered the whole human race into the hands of the enemy and into the slavery of sin, to be the legal subjects of a kingdom that Satan had now successfully established. But that's not the end of the story.
1: And praise God that it's not, Andrea. Only 9 verses later, God gives the first promise of one who would come and defeat this serpent, taking back what had been lost and making a way for human beings to again be a part of God's kingdom. In fulfillment of this promise, Jesus came to this earth and through his sinless life and sacrificial death on the cross, provided everything needed for us to again have the eternal and happy life that he intended. Jesus, the God of all creation, was willing to humble himself to an almost infinite degree, becoming part of his own creation and allowing himself to be beaten, spat upon, and crucified by the very ones he came to save. At the cross, the contrast between these two kingdoms was more clearly seen than ever before or since. The one based on principles of such selfishness and hatred as would cause the creature to take the very life of its own creator, and the other of such humility and love as would allow his own creation to take his life in order to save them. If to the onlooking universe the results of sin had not yet been made clear enough by all the suffering and degradation it had wrought, it was certainly made clear enough at the cross. This rebellion that had essentially placed God's own character on trial, this sin that had entered into God's perfect universe and had been allowed to grow and mature, had now shown its true colors. So this begs the question, if the results of sin were made clear enough at the cross, then why didn't God just end the controversy there? Why is he still allowing it to continue? In speaking of the promise that Jesus made to come back and take his people home and end this controversy with sin, 2 Peter 3:9 says that the Lord is not slack concerning his promise, as some men count slackness, but is long-suffering toward us, not willing that any should perish, but that all should come to repentance. So why is he still waiting? He's waiting for you because he loves you and he wants to save every last person that he can before he makes an end of sin. The Bible is clear that very soon Satan and his angels and all who choose to follow in their ways will be destroyed. Sin will be no more. This earth will again be free from the curse and will then be recreated back to its original beauty. And best of all, God himself will then move his capital to this very planet and live here forever in perfect peace and happiness with his people. The controversy will be ended. Every question will have been answered and God's character will have been vindicated before all of his creation. Consequently, we're told in Nahum 1:9 that affliction shall not rise up a second time. It'll be a better and safer universe than before sin entered. And his desire is for you to be there.
2: The Bible is an amazing book, written by many different authors, yet containing one cohesive storyline. From beginning to end, it tells the story of this great conflict with sin and contains all the instructions you and I need in order to safely make it through. This is very clear when you look at how the Bible is actually laid out. The first two chapters in the Bible, Genesis 1 and 2, describe creation and the happy existence of mankind in a perfect and sinless world, being in perfect communion with his Creator. And then the third chapter of Genesis describes the entrance of sin into the world and the beginning of all the sorrows it would cause. These three chapters begin the story of the Bible, and notice how the Bible ends. The third chapter from the end of the Bible, Revelation 20, describes the eradication of sin and sinners. And the last two chapters of Revelation 21 and 22 describe the recreation of the earth and mankind again, living the happy and sinless existence with his Creator. Everything in between is

the story of this great battle that's taking place over you and me. And this is the framework into which every teaching of Jesus and His Word will fit. But how about that big question? Why do bad things happen to good people? How does this study help us answer that question? Here's how. First, think about this. Though God does often intervene to stop human suffering, if in every instance He stopped every murder, every disease, every war, every famine, every bad thing that could ever take place in this world, could the results of sin ever be clearly seen? Think about that. The answer is no. And why must He allow the results of sin to be seen? So that all of His onlooking creation can clearly see where the results of rebellion will lead, and thus choose to love and serve God of their own free will. It all comes down to this one great eternal truth, that God is love, and He desires true love from His creation. So what about you, friend? What side will you be on?

Need a gift that will last a lifetime? An eternal lifetime? Then check out Thunder in the Holy Land as a gift that will ensure an eternal difference. Go to qlp.tv/store to get your copy of Thunder today.

0: A New York City bank made a little mistake. Instead of crediting $280 to a customer's account, it credited $81 trillion. Two staff members missed the mistake before a third bank employee noticed. Turns out there was no way a payment like that could actually have been made, but that's quite the error. Some mistakes can be costly. Lose your temper, anything can happen. Allow jealousy to consume you, or lust or alcohol, and you end up doing things that can't be undone. But you can live with integrity in a way that honors God. You can put your head on your pillow at night and know that you are His child. Paul urged the Romans to yield yourselves unto God as those that are alive from the dead, and your members as instruments of righteousness unto God. Some mistakes cannot be reversed. Living with integrity before God doesn't need to be reversed. John Bradshaw, it is written.
1: And to help you understand them, Amazing Facts is releasing America in Bible Prophecy, the future of Earth's last superpower revealed. It's going to take you step by step in identifying the global forces at work in these last days. Could religious freedom be at risk in this land of liberty? You might be surprised what the Bible really says. You owe it to yourself to find out. So get yourself a copy of America in Bible Prophecy. If you are tuning in and you were not with us last

Week. This morning's message is going to be the second part of a two-part series. Well, I say two-part now, but I guess we may have to wait and see how that goes. But I would like to direct your attention to the ninth chapter of John, the Gospel of John, chapter 9. We read about this amazing miracle. Now, I think I shared with you, and I'll do a little review, that there are seven miracles of Jesus in the Gospel of John. He focuses on seven miracles. The emphasis is that you might believe. And the raising of Lazarus was one of the great miracles, the last miracle. Of course, the raising of Christ himself would be there. But the opening of a man, the opening of the eyes of a man who was born blind, is a miracle number six in this list, and you read about it in John chapter 9. The whole chapter is dedicated to this one narrative. And I'm going to review some of this because I want to make sure everybody's up to speed, and even some of you who were with us last week, a little refreshing is good. So in chapter 8, they had just about stoned Jesus in the temple. He passes out between them before they can do that, and you read in chapter 9, verse 1, "Now as Jesus passed by, he saw a man who was blind from birth." Notice it begins with Jesus seeing the man who does not see. "And his disciples asked him, saying, 'Rabbi, who sinned?'" Figuring all suffering must be from some sin. "Was it this man or his parents that he was born blind?" And Jesus said, "Neither this man nor his parents sinned." Doesn't mean they were sinless, but it's not because of their sin. "But that the works of God should be revealed in him. I must work the works of him who sent me while it is day. The night is coming when no man can work. As long as I am in the world, I am the light of the world." Now, Jesus makes this statement just before he opens the eyes of someone who is in darkness. He says, "I am the light." So he draws an unmistakable connection between the healing of the blind man and the healing of the lost to salvation. So as long as I am in the world, I am the light of the world. He knew he soon would be leaving this world. He said, "I must work the works of him who sent me while it is day. Soon I won't be here." So he does this miracle. Now this is also extraordinary because so often when Jesus healed people, he healed two blind men, I think in Jericho, and he said, "Don't tell anybody." Most of the blind that Jesus healed, and he probably healed more blind people than virtually any other miracle, but these are people who had some kind of blindness that came later in life through the disease. This man was born blind. He usually said, "Keep it down, don't tell everybody." He healed a leper and said, "Don't tell anybody, just go to the priest." He didn't want to create great resistance to his work, but with this miracle, right outside the temple, the blind people used to gather outside the temple. Jesus knew he was going to unleash the fury of his enemies by such a powerful miracle, a demonstration of his power right there in the seat of their government. "I must do the works of him who sent me while I'm in the world." When he said these things, he spat on the ground and he made clay, made a little mud out of the spit, and he anointed the eyes of the blind man. You know, that's a similar word for anoint in Greek to the anointed as in a Christ. And we all must receive an anointing of the Holy Spirit when we are born again. "And he said to the man who was blind, 'Go wash in the pool of Siloam,'" which is translated sent. Now this is that miraculous pool that Hezekiah brought life into the city from the outside by digging a tunnel from the spring of Gihon. It must be like a kilometer long, I don't remember, but it's really long, I've walked it, all the way into the city, and it sent life into the city, because where there's water, there's life. So the man, without questioning, he submits to this procedure that Jesus, I don't know what I'd do if someone tried to smear spit on me, but he humbles himself and he believes something's going to happen. He had probably heard of Jesus. You know, when your vision's not good, your hearing is compensated. It's usually a little better. And he knew Jesus' name after the healing, though he had never seen him. And he tells him he knows what his name is. Maybe when he heard the disciples talking to Jesus, he thought, "This is the healer." And so he believed that something was going to happen. He obeys. And, you know, even if
he had doubts. If someone put mud on your eyes with their spit, you'd probably want to go walk.

Anyway, so he goes and he washes, and it says, and he came back seeing. Now, in outlining our message today, we've got a number of points we're going to cover. First thing I want to do is begin with a little amazing fact. Christ was the only one who had ever healed a person born blind until 1728, when William Cheselden, famous British surgeon, restored the eyes of a young man who had been born blind. Now that was, you know, unheard of at that time, and he got a lot of notoriety for that. He was a great surgeon and was famous for a number of other things that he did. But that was the only time it had happened. Now this whole story we're going to look at, you're going to see there's a battle between light and darkness. John is the apostle who brings Jesus back to the beginning. In the beginning was the Word, and the Word was with God, and the Word was God. All things that were made by Him. So John's gospel is almost like another Genesis. And if you go to Genesis, you'll notice that in the first chapter, night appears four times, darkness appears four times, but light appears 13 times. Just in the first chapter in our world, you see this conflict, these extremes of light and darkness. In the first chapter of John, there are 27 references to light and sight. John is a very visual Bible preacher. He's the one who has John the Baptist saying, "Behold," it's all visual. As Christ lifted up, as Moses lifted up the serpent, the Son of Man must be lifted up, place of visibility. So we're going to go through, last week I told you there were 7 points that we're going to talk about. Since last week and this week, I added another point. I figure I can do that. The wandering, the working, the walking, the washing, the witnessing, the wandering, the warning, and the worshiping. That's the track that this chapter takes, is kind of those 8 segments. Now, last week we brought us up to the washing, and I just want to review that because can you imagine never seeing anything and having your eyes open for the first time? And you really want to be there with a camera when the man splashes the water on his eyes several times and all of a sudden some flickers of this unfamiliar sensation come through that we call light. He had never seen. And he continues to wash and it gets brighter. And it's probably like a dazzling rainbow at first. It's sort of like looking through a shower window, and then shapes and forms come about. And as I argued last week, I think that Jesus gave him a healing and he gave him eyes and perception. That part of your brain that processes sight was healed because he didn't have time to go through the learning process. And I think the Lord gave him coordination and he was able to see all these things. And what a miracle that must have been. You notice he got the healing after the washing. His vision came after the washing. What does that water represent? Christ is the living water, but look at Ephesians chapter 5. That he might sanctify and cleanse her, speaking of his people, his church, with the washing of water by the word. What is it that opens our eyes? It's a washing of water with the word. And as we read his word, it cleanses our minds, it gives us understanding and clarity. Jesus said, "Unless you are born of the water and the Spirit, you cannot enter the kingdom of God." This man washed. Jesus anointed him, symbol for the Spirit, and he washed, and his eyes were open. Now, we're living in a world of great darkness, so this is an appropriate study. You know, when I was reading about William Cheselden opening the eyes of someone blind, I wondered, how often does it happen today? And I guess it's not that uncommon. And just for my own interest, I went online and I found a video where National Geographic followed some doctors that went to India and they performed surgery on some children that had never seen in their lives. Matter of fact, there was one they focused on, 2 sisters born with the same problem, where they were born blind. And I actually captured a picture of when the doctors, hopefully they'll put that on the screen for you, when the doctors actually took the bandages off of the girl, took both bandages off, but this is when they take the bandage off one eye, and they say a picture's worth 1,000 words. When she sees for the first time through that one eye, and you can see the eyes just floating around like, what is this? And they had to give her a minute to get adjusted, then they take off the other bandage, and to see these
they follow the girls. They're blind girls. They can't see anything. Never

seen anything in their life. She and a younger sister, I think she's like 10 or 12. And then afterward, you see them walking without a cane. They're walking around. They can actually see. Later, they had to get fitted for glasses, but they could see. What a miracle. You know, you and I are involved in a ministry as Christians where we are helping the blind to see. There are people out there that are born blind. They are blind.

You and I, in sharing the gospel, help perform a miracle. You know, I read there are about 20 million people in the world today that could have their eyesight restored for an average of $300, but they can't afford it. Can you imagine that? And there are billions of people in the world today that could have their eyesight restored spiritually, but they haven't heard the gospel. That's one reason we give. Amen? Is Karen and I sat with somebody this week and heard their testimony of how they came out of darkness into that marvelous light through the preaching of the gospel. And it's just such a joy when we hear these stories of people that have their eyes opened. All you can say is just wow, to never see and suddenly see. All right, now after the man has his eyes open, then you read on, go to John chapter 9, verse 9. He comes away from the water pool and he finds his way back to where maybe he's seen Jesus, and Jesus isn't there. His friends see him and he's talking to everybody, and he's, you know, obviously excited. The Bible says that when they healed a crippled man, that he was walking and leaping and praising God. And so I imagine this blind man is also walking and leaping and praising God. He is so excited, and his friends see him. Now, he probably doesn't live too far away from the city. You'll see why this factors in later. And maybe he went home, and he told his parents, and he told his friends, and he told his neighbors. If you're a blind person and you beg at the temple gate every day, you can't go very far if you're blind. So he probably lives in or just outside of Jerusalem, and his family sees him, and they're flabbergasted. They're thunderstruck. And his friends say, this isn't him. For one thing, he probably looks different because, you know, your eye is the main thing you focus on when you talk to somebody. And his eyes may have been glazed over with some white cataracts or something, and now all of a sudden they're crystal clear and they're focusing and they're communicating. You know, you can look at a person's eyes and it says a lot. And it just makes you different, and all of a sudden you've got eyes. They say, he looks an awful lot like him. Could be his double, except it can't be him because he sees, and he was born blind. And others will say, no, that's him. I see that little mole on his ear, whatever it was. They say, that's got to be him. And so they're debating, is this him? Others said, he's like him. Finally, he settles the debate. He says, I am he. I am the one. You know, what happens here is when your eyes have been opened, other people are going to notice a difference. It cannot be hidden. You're going to be telling all of your friends that I was blind, but now I see. And then they want to know the particulars. They say in verse 10, therefore, how were your eyes open? He said, a man called Jesus. You know, friends, you need to be able to tell people about Jesus and not be ashamed. Amen. It was Jesus who did it. Folks are going to see your life as different, and you go, well, you know, I took this philosophy class. I'll admit, there are times I know I am in a group that is hostile to Christianity, and it's a little tougher on me because I'm an evangelist, and I'm on television, which makes me a televangelist. And in some circles, that is like a dirty word. And so I remember Karen and I, we'd like, you know, we'd be traveling somewhere, we'd meet, you know, odd people along the way, and they'd say, well, what do you do? I think, oh, man. I say, I teach. Oh, what do you teach? History. What kind of history? Bible history. Where do you teach? Well, I travel around. Oh, you're an evangelist. I tried that once or twice, and I was convicted that I was trying to run from the truth. But no, you just let them know it was Jesus. Amen. Give glory to God. Don't be afraid. You know, friends, in the last days, it is going to become more and more unpopular to say that you believe in Jesus. And we cannot be condemned by that. We can't be afraid of that. And especially even in this story, you're going to see where this man takes a lot of heat for bearing witness to Jesus. And all he's doing is saying, this is what Jesus did for me. And they have a problem with that. They have a problem with his basic testimony. How can you argue with someone's testimony? I was lost and now I'm found. I was dead and now I'm alive. I was blind and now I see. You can say, that's my, and they say, no. Can't be true. How are your eyes opened?
A man called

Well, Jesus made clay and anointed my eyes and said, go to the pool of Siloam and wash. So I obeyed, I washed, and I received sight. You know, the gospel is almost too easy for some people to believe. You're going to find in this story they got problems with what Jesus did because they said, no, there's got to be more to it. I mean, they must have done some lab work and must have sent it off and had a bunch of experts evaluate you. And says, no, he spit on the ground. And then he put it on my eyes. I heard him spit. And then he said, go wash. I washed. I see. And you tell people, would you like eternal life? Well, yeah, now that you mention it, I'd like eternal life. Would you like to understand what the purpose of life is? Yeah, I'd like. Okay, read the Bible. Invite Jesus into your heart. Repent of your sins. You will have everlasting life. It can't be that easy. I remember talking to a character. He was a crusty old guy, and he'd lived a wild life. And I said, just ask Jesus to forgive you. He said, no, I can't do that. He said, I've been, you know, sinning like that wouldn't be fair. I said, well, you don't want what's fair. Do you want what you deserve? I said, God is being merciful. You don't want justice? He says, it seems too easy. I said, yeah, I know. It's simple. Except you become converted and become like a child, you cannot enter the kingdom of God. It's simple. Believe. You know what the big message in this is? Believe. This chapter, believe. You'll see at the end of the chapter, they just refuse to believe. You don't need a theological degree to tell people about Jesus. This man had not been to the seminary in Jerusalem. He was a blind beggar. He probably did not have the benefit of the schooling of the other boys in the synagogue. His parents even just parked him somewhere to beg every day. You'll find they kind of throw him under the bus. But Jesus picks sometimes the off-scouring of society, and he works through them. That always gives me hope. He works through people like Peter, who says, depart from me, I'm a sinful man, or Mary Magdalene, or a blind beggar who ends up bearing witness to the Supreme Court of the Jewish nation. A poor blind beggar starts saying, it's Jesus, and he becomes pretty eloquent before it's over. But his neighbors notice there's something different about him. If you're a Christian, should your neighbors notice it? I have a friend that said, I worked at a certain establishment for years, and then one day somehow it came up in the conversation about church, and I mentioned it, and they said, oh, I didn't know you were a Christian. And they said, I was so convicted by that. I had worked with them for years, but I realized I'd never said anything about my faith. Do your friends that you work with know that you're a Christian? His friends, neighbors, family, they knew that something had happened. Even his parents say, we know he was blind and now he sees. They ought to see a difference. Heard a story about a man in England, and every day he would buy his ticket and he'd get on the tube, the subway, and he'd travel, and he noticed that the ticket agent was always so polite and so cheerful and so kind and so happy. And one day they came and they said to the ticket agent, I want to thank you. They said, what for? You paid for your ticket. They said, I want to thank you because I'm a Christian now, and it's because of you. You are always so positive and cheerful, and you just look like you are happy. And then one day I saw that you had a Bible next to your ticket receipt. And I said, that's the reason I'm going to get one of those books. And I got the Bible, I read it, and now I'm a Christian because of your happy face. Amen. Witnessing's easier than you think. People are paying attention. All of us should live a life that is a sermon. Amen? 1 Peter said, but sanctify, 1 Peter 3:15, sanctify the Lord God in your hearts and always be ready to give a defense to everyone who asks for you a reason for the hope that is in you with meekness and fear. As soon as Jesus opens our eyes, our friends and neighbors are going to ask us, what happened? We ought to be able to give a reason for the hope that's in us and be witnesses. By the way, your faith cannot remain your faith unless you use it and share it. Salvation is like a muscle that you get to keep by giving it away. If you only think the purpose of the gospel is to save you, then you'll lose what you have. You need to be willing to share what you have to keep what you have. Is that clear? Christianity is all about this is good news, and it's for sharing. If you don't care about people dying around you, you must not love them. If you don't love them, you're probably not saved. So you want to make sure and
give

give glory to God and share your faith. John 9, verse 12. Then they said to him, "Where is he?" He said, "I don't know." They said, "We want to see him." He said, "No, you're not going to see him. You're going to see him through me." How are most people in the world going to see the power of God? Because they see Jesus, or they see what Jesus did to you? They may not see Jesus. Jesus said to Thomas, "You wouldn't believe until you saw me. Blessed are those who believe without seeing me." They're going to believe through your word. "And these miracles that I do, greater things than these will you do because I go to the Father." He said, "I don't know. I can't show them to you. He told me to go wash. I washed. I came back. He was gone." I think Jesus knew that it was going to cause quite a ruckus when he did that. "Now after you, the witnessing, you've got the wandering. The nation seems to be wandering in blindness. The spiritual leaders are blind." And you look in John 9:13. "Then they brought him who formerly was blind to the Pharisees. And now it was the Sabbath when Jesus made the clay and opens his eyes." Oh, the plot thickens. Not only does Jesus work a miracle, they were about to stone him that day, but it's telling us that the day he did it, it was the Sabbath. You know, that means this, you read in John chapter 8, and that big debate he had with the Jews in the temple is the same day that woman was caught in the act of adultery. And that's also in John chapter 8. Now, somehow, they believed that Jesus had broken the Sabbath by doing this. They thought that it was a doctor going through some kind of, elective procedure, and that Jesus was working and it shouldn't be done. One time Jesus is in a synagogue and there's a man whose hand is all shriveled, and Jesus asks the people in the synagogue before he heals the man. He says, "Is it better to do good or evil on the Sabbath day?" And they knew Jesus was healing people right and left, and they thought, "Is he going to heal that man?" He told the man, "Actually, come forward." The man comes forward. He's out there with his shriveled arm. And they wouldn't answer. Jesus was angry with them. He never said, the debate that Jesus had with the religious leaders about the Sabbath, and there are many, was never about whether the Sabbath should be kept. It was always about how the Sabbath should be kept. I think that Jesus opened his eyes on the Sabbath day on purpose. And a lot of people come to worship God on Sabbath day and they have their eyes open. It's a good day to open eyes, amen? Amen. There's nothing wrong with that. But they had all these man-made rules. There's nothing in the Bible that says that, you can't heal a person, can't perform a miracle on the Sabbath day of healing. So Jesus told this man, "Hold forth your hand." He held it forth. He healed him right in front of everybody on the Sabbath day to show there's nothing wrong with doing this kind of deed of mercy on the Sabbath day. I've got a friend that woke up with a terrible tooth pain. I think they're sitting here today, but I won't point them out. And it was unbearable. And they called the dentist, who is a Sabbath keeper. And they said, "I got the splitting headache. I woke up with this tremendous toothache." And he said, "Well, come on down." He said, I'll open up for you." And bless his heart, he said, "It's something I can fix." He said, he looked at it and he took care of it temporarily. He said, "You'll need a little procedure later, but this will take away the pain and relieve their suffering." I thought, well, that's a Christian right there. There's nothing wrong with that. Just charges twice as much when they do. No, I don't think he even charged, honest. But there's nothing wrong with doing acts of mercy on the Sabbath day. But they had these man-made laws. They were blind. They had developed this whole theology that just could not be supported by Scripture. So they bring the men in. Now, this is probably now, a day has gone by, word has gotten to the Pharisees, because they would not gather together the Sanhedrin on the Sabbath. And so you're realizing this is probably happening the next day at this point. The Pharisees call him in, and they asked him, who had received his sight, they said, "How did this happen?" He said, "Well, he put clay on my eyes, I washed and I see." You know that that's a verse you can memorize really quick. "He put clay on my eyes, I washed and I see." See, I bet you could say that. "He put clay on my eyes, I washed and I see." The greatest miracle in the Bible. Look how quick he says that. The gospel is not complicated. It is simple. It's so simple a child can understand it. Well, they didn't like that. That was too simple. They wanted a deep theological expose of what had happened. And now they experience some friendly fire. "Therefore, some of the Pharisees said, 'This man cannot be of God, because he does not keep the Sabbath.'

others say, how can this man who is a sinner do such things? And there was a division among them. The word, Greek word for division there in the Bible is schism. That's where we get the word. There was a divide. It actually is related to a camel that had a split in his hump. The group that's supposed to be one became two. And they couldn't agree. And some of them, using common sense, said, if he's such a terrible sinner, then why is God doing these great works through him? That might have been Nicodemus, who was in that group, who said that. And the others say, no, he's breaking our code of healings on the Sabbath day. And there was a big division among them, and it's amazing that they would argue with that. There's no Sabbath-breaking miracle in the Bible. You know, I've met people before that they reject the Sabbath truth, and they say, well, Jesus broke the Sabbath. I say, where did Jesus break the Sabbath? They say, it says in John he broke the Sabbath. I said, no, it's saying that his enemies accused him of breaking the Sabbath. Jesus did not break the Sabbath, because you read in John chapter 15, he said, I have kept my Father's commandments. Sin is the transgression of the law. If Jesus had broke the Sabbath, he would have broken one of the commandments and we'd all be in trouble. Do you know that his enemies also said Jesus was a Samaritan? He wasn't a Samaritan. They said he was a glutton. He wasn't a glutton. They said he was a wine bibber. He was a drunk. And they said he had a devil and he was possessed by Beelzebub. And they said he was a Sabbath breaker. So who are you going to believe? You're going to believe the Bible or his enemies? His enemies accuse him of all kinds of things, and this is one of the accusations. Jesus never broke the Sabbath. He broke their traditions about the Sabbath. Yes, he did not break the commandment. It's talking about not doing any several or regular labor on the Sabbath day. And so they had a big debate. Jesus again, John 15:10, if you keep my commandments, you'll abide in my love, just as I have kept my Father's commandments and abide in his love. And by the way, all things that were made by him, Jesus. Would that include the Ten Commandments? We together? Did God the Father say, Jesus, I've got this law, I know it's going to be tough for you, but I've got these Ten Commandments here, let me share them with you. Or is Jesus the author of the Ten Commandments? Didn't Jesus say the Son of Man is Lord also of the Sabbath day? So who better knows how to keep the Sabbath day than the one who created it? Does that make sense? You know, Jesus, the Sabbath was so important to him. He died on Friday before sundown. He rested in the tomb through the Sabbath. He rose after the Sabbath was over. He even kept the Sabbath in his death. He rose Sunday to continue his work as our high priest. So Jesus never did anything to discount the Sabbath day. So then they call the blind man again. They keep bringing these witnesses in and out saying, we just can't accept this. Someone said once, a person convinced against their will is of the same opinion still. I used to think that was Mark Twain. It's actually Andrew Carnegie, yeah, the millionaire. And trying to convince a person against their will. So what do you say about him? Because he opened your eyes. The man who was healed, he says, he's a prophet. This is from God. Now, when he said he is a prophet, he was hinting that Jesus was the Messiah, because Moses said in Deuteronomy 18, the Lord your God will raise up a prophet unto you like me. And he was saying he is that prophet that Moses foretold, the Messiah. But they refused to believe it. You know, Matthew 15:14, Jesus said, let them alone, they are blind leaders of the blind, and if the blind leads the blind, they'll both fall in the ditch. And someone said, none are so blind as those who will not see. They just could not accept it. John 12, Jesus said, he's blinded their eyes and hardened their hearts, lest they should see with their eyes, they should understand with their hearts, and turn so I should heal them. God describes a people in the last days who are destroyed for not accepting the truth. And it's not just that they don't accept the truth. He says they receive not a love of the truth. Therefore, God will send them strong delusion that they should believe a lie. In the last days, a lot of people are going to believe a lie because they've rejected a love of the truth. When they rejected Jesus' teachings and they rejected the ministry of John the Baptist, the Holy Spirit was being withdrawn, where they just could not accept this miracle because it was evidence that Jesus was the Messiah. And for many of them, that was just not an option.

But the Jews did not believe concerning him. John 9:18, we're back in our chapter. They did not believe concerning him that he had been blind and received his sight until they called the parents of him who had received his sight. And they asked them, saying, "Is this your son who you say was born blind? How then does he now see?" Well, the parents are a little concerned that they're going to be judged for this. Now that here you come into the warning. See, they had threatened his parents, and they'd sent a warning that nobody should declare Jesus a prophet, or they would be dealt with very harshly, and they would be evicted from the temple. So his parents, knowing about this threat, that they would be canceled, their account would be taken down. John 9:20, his parents answered and said, "We know that this is our son." We can't get away from that. Too many other people know he's our son. "And we know that he was born blind." We were there. "But by what means he now sees, we do not know. Or who opened his eyes, we do not know." They don't know how, they don't know who. They say, "He's of age, ask him." They kind of throw him under the bus. These parents, you wonder, you know, if they were really good parents, they take their son and they make him beg every day instead of supplying him. They would not say how or who. Jesus said, "You know, I did not come to send peace, but a sword." And it would often bring division between parents and children. There's going to be a lot of theologians in the lake of fire who did not have that childlike faith. His parents said this. You look in verse 22 now, John 9:22. His parents said these things because they feared the Jews, for the Jews had already agreed that if anyone confessed that he was the Christ, he would be put out of the synagogue. Now, you realize that was pretty severe. Therefore, the parents said, "He's of age, ask him." He must have been at least 20 years of age, which was when you were old enough to receive inherited property and you could work in the army. And we don't know how old he was, but probably a young man. And his parents said, "We're not going to say because we know what you'll do to us." Word was out. If you say the wrong thing, you will be canceled. I heard something this week, I guess it actually happened a couple of weeks ago, that Focus on the Family was taken off of Twitter. Did you hear about that? And the reason they were taken off of Twitter is because Jim Daly, who I've met before, he simply commented that President Biden had chosen someone to be the assistant. Here it is, yeah. President Biden had appointed Dr. Rachel Levine as Assistant Secretary for Health at the Department of Health and Human Services, who openly posts that they are transgender, and Jim Daly said, meaning that they were born a man, but they identify as a woman. They called that hate speech and they dropped their account. When you are canceled for telling the truth, you're in big trouble in a free society. I mean, that was the truth. Now, if they had outed them and they were trying to keep it a secret, but they weren't trying to keep it a secret. Well, I tell you, we're getting in a pretty sick culture where if you are the main mediums of communication that are being used by so much of society, they're threatened to just basically put duct tape over your mouth if you don't go along with the popular narrative. And that's what the religious leader said. If you dare say that Jesus is the Messiah, out of the synagogue. Now, out of the synagogue, I mean, you know, back in the Dark Ages, if you were excommunicated, you were in bad shape. It could be even worse for you if you were a Jew living in Jerusalem during that time when everything was being run by the Pharisees and you were out of the synagogue. You couldn't even be a Sadducee or a Pharisee. You were out of the mercy of God. You were determined to be lost. You were treated like a leper or a Samaritan. It was awful. So what they were threatening to do to this man, he was going to be persecuted terribly. And the parents said, "Yeah, we'll admit he's our son and that he was born blind, but we're not saying anything more because we know what's going to happen." Friends, in the last days, there's going to be great intimidation from the enemy for us to be keeping quiet about our faith. And we're going to need to pray for extraordinary wisdom in how to share these things. His parents said this because they feared. John 9:24 now, I'm jumping ahead. A second time, now they summoned the man that had been blind. And they said, "Give glory to God." Now, I'm not going to rush past that. If some of you got

Bibles where you've got little footnotes, or you might have a margin in your Bible with a cross reference, you might see there's a reference there for Joshua 7:19. When they said, give glory to God, what did they mean by that? Some of you remember the story of Achan. Achan in the conquering of Jericho was that man who stole from the treasures of Jericho. It was all supposed to be dedicated to God. The first city conquered was dedicated to God. They got to keep some of the booty from the other cities that were conquered. But Achan didn't listen, and he took some gold and silver and a Babylonian garment and hid it in his tent. Finally, they cast lots to find out who it was that was bringing a curse on Israel, and the lot fell on Achan's tent. And Joshua said, my son, give glory to God and make confession. He used those very words. So when they say to this blind man, give glory to God, they're saying, confess. You're deceiving us. Couldn't it possibly be that you have been blind all your life and now you see because of Jesus? Because Jesus broke the Sabbath, God would never do that. They refuse to accept the obvious evidence of the miracle. And they're basically saying, come clean. You know, there are some people who have been tortured into making confessions of crimes they did not commit. There are people in recent years, since DNA research has become more established, that were in prison because they were forced to confess to things that later, through DNA evidence, they found out no way in the world they could have been guilty. And they found out the real person. But they were forced, tortured, badgered into a confession. And we may find that coming again before it's over. Give glory to God. We know this man is a sinner. Ha! Here's the only man who's never sinned. Jesus, who did no sin, Peter said. We know this man is a sinner. He replied, here you got sinners accusing the sinless of being a sinner. And this man's, I like his answer. Whether he's a sinner or not, I don't know. One thing I do know, I was blind and now I see. That is the greatest testimony, and you know, it's irrefutable. He doesn't go to them on their ground. They're trying to engage him on whether or not Jesus is a sinner. He said, I'll let you decide that. I'll tell you what I know. I know that I was blind and this man had mercy on me. You guys never had mercy on me. I don't think you ever made a donation to my basket. But this man opened my eyes. I was blind and now I see. So you think he's a sinner? Well, he gave me more than you ever gave me. He doesn't care about what they think anymore. This guy, he is still glowing with joy because his eyes are open, even though he's being persecuted. One thing I know, I was blind, but now I see. Do you know the Lord? Do you know that you've been saved? Now, I'm not talking about that. Once saved, always saved. You understand? But if you're a Christian, you ought to know that your life's been changed, your heart's been changed. You ought to know that you were blind, but now you see. I know, boy. I know what it's like to be raised in a world not knowing what the purpose of life is and thinking there is no meaning. I worry more about people who are raised in the church. Sometimes you get just enough religion to inoculate you against ever catching the real thing. That doesn't mean you need to go out there and act really lost so you can find out what it's like to be really saved. You already are lost until you are saved. But you need to know, this man, he knows the dramatic change in his life. And he said, all I can tell you is, I was blind, but now I see. I know what it's like to be blind. I was that way my whole life. And now I see. And he's saying, I see you too, to his judges. And I don't like what I see. He didn't say that. Then they asked him, what did he do to you? How did he open your eyes? And they just keep asking him. They're hoping that, you know what they do when they do an interrogation? The police keep asking. He said, I already answered that. They keep asking, trying to get more detail, trying to get you to change your story and mess up a little bit. So they keep after him. It's a common interrogation tactic. He said, I told you already, you did not listen. So I've been blind, my hearing's pretty good. Your hearing is not so good. Why do you want to hear it again? You wanting to be his disciple? That was the wrong thing to say. I think there's a little sarcasm in his voice. He knew. They reviled him. Now they're indignant. They said, you are his disciple. We are Moses' disciples. See, he's saying this man is the prophet that Moses foretold, like who would come in the power of Moses and beyond.
We know God spoke to Moses. As for this fellow, we don't know where he's from.

Now, there's an inference here that you shouldn't miss. You realize that there was some ambiguity about the birth of Jesus? When Mary suddenly got pregnant and had to leave town, and the baby's born in a different town, and then they go to Egypt, and then they come back, and instead of going back to Bethlehem, they go up to Nazareth, and there's a lot of gossip about what happened with Joseph and Mary when Jesus came along, and what was Mary doing? Was it the mailman involved? And so those rumors had surfaced again. We don't know where this man's from. You know, some people are blinded by darkness, and some people are blinded by light. The wicked will be destroyed by the brightness of his coming. The men in Sodom, when they were trying to tear the door down and take the angels from Lot's house, the angels opened the door and struck them all with blindness. Well, how do you think that happened? I think the glory of God shone out of those angels, and those wicked men were blinded by the light. And the light of Jesus, these people are in such darkness that it was just blinding to them. When I was a kid, my parents used to send my brother and I off to summer camp. And one summer camp we went to was in the Florida Keys. And I know you'll find this hard to believe, but I was a little mischievous when I was young. And I wanted to pull a prank on the girls. They had their tents, and the tents were on pallets. They had these pallets in Florida. They didn't want the tents on the ground because sometimes it would rain there in the Keys. And so they had tents on pallet. They put carpet on the pallet, and they put the tents were built up on the pallet. You've never smelled anything that smells as bad as a shark that's been dead for about 4 days. A dead skunk on the road smells like strawberries compared to a dead shark that has been decomposing for about 4 days. It is really the worst smell. Well, my buddies and I, one day during the camp, I caught a little shark, just a little shark, and I got an idea. One night, I kept it. I said, let's stick it under the girl's tent. Let's watch how this unfolds. Well, not much happened the first day. It took a while for it to fester. And then the girls all began to remonstrate with each other who was causing the terrible smell in their tent. Then it got so bad they couldn't go in the tent. And finally, one of the counselors, holding their nose, they looked under the tent. They found the decomposing shark. I thought that was so funny. I should have kept it to myself, but I'm a big mouth. I had to brag to my friends. Well, pretty soon it got back to the girls. I woke up one morning. I was not in a tent. I was in a bunk that day. I woke up one morning abruptly because someone took a 5-gallon bucket of ice water and they threw it on me. And I sat up gurgling and gasping in bed, and then they took a picture. And it flashed in my face. And I wanted to chase after him, but I couldn't do anything because I was blinded by the light. So I know that doesn't put me in a very good light either, does it? But I've had that experience. John 9:30, the man answered and said to them, "Why, this man now says something by himself. This blind man is preaching to the preachers." They said, "We don't know where this man is from. We don't know who he is. He is a sinner." And finally he says, "Look, I know what's coming, so I don't really care. I'm going to tell you what I think." Verse 30, John 9, the man answered and said to them, "Why, this is a marvelous thing. This is amazing that you don't know where he's from, yet he's opened my eyes. Now we know that God," now he's teaching them theology, "we know that God does not hear sinners, but if anyone is a worshiper of God and does his will, he hears him. Since the world began, it is unheard of that anyone has opened the eyes of one who is born blind. If this man were not of God, he could do nothing." Oh, he's just, now he's preaching to them. They could not take him. They say to him, John 9:34, "You were completely born in sin. Are you teaching us? How dare you?" It's amazing that Jesus was able to turn the world upside down with shepherds and fishermen. But, you know, intelligence is intelligence. And if you've got the Holy Spirit, the Lord can talk through a donkey, can't he?
But they were so proud

They said, "Who do you think you are? You have no degrees. You're going to teach us? You're just a blind man." He said, "Not anymore. Now I see, but you're blind." Now, this group was probably now an assembly of mostly Pharisees were in the Sanhedrin, but the Sadducees really controlled the priesthood in the temple. And all of them were able to unite in casting this man out. You know, you kind of wonder what would happen today if this miracle was performed, something miraculous like this. Now I'm going to make everybody mad. Are you ready? Now, I don't know what you think, but I personally think the media is not always objective. Now, before I tell you my little idea, how many of you would agree with that? Media is not always 100% pure truth objective. I think that sometimes they err on the side of conservatives. If you're a conservative, they're sometimes biased. And I think sometimes they err on the side of being liberal and every other branch you can think of. So if a conservative Republican agency reported on this miracle today, they would say, "Look at this, Jesus provided a free healing for a beggar. This is going to encourage more blind people to beg. Because he did not charge him for this begging, soon we will have waves of illegal migrant beggars that will be pouring over the border expecting free healings. This will bankrupt the economy if Jesus does not heal them all." Or if an independent or libertarian news agency reported, they say, "Jesus heals a man who did not ask to be healed. He should have been left alone. We should all be free." The Democrat liberal news agency would say, "Jesus is a quack. He performed a healing without any medical certification. Then he sent this handicapped beggar off on his own to find his way to the water, never gave him any money. He spit on the ground and extracted clay without a permit, contributing to climate change and global warming." Thank you. That's my spin on the news. You know, you think about it, that they were ready to deny this obvious miracle. They would have killed that man right then and there if he wasn't such an obvious miracle. Jesus raises Lazarus two chapters later. And it says, "A great many of the Jews knew that Lazarus was there and that Jesus was there for Jesus' sake only, but that also they might see Lazarus who had been raised from the dead. But the chief priests plotted to put Lazarus to death because on account of him, many of the Jews went away and believed in Jesus." They were so bent on their unbelief that they're willing to kill a miracle. You think about the insanity of that. Now we come to the good part, the worshiping. John 9:35, Jesus heard that he cast him out, and he found him. First, Jesus sees him, and then he seeks him. The story begins where he is seen of the Lord, and then he is sought by the Lord. He's rejected by the world, but he's accepted by Christ. Jesus comes in when the world throws you out. When we're persecuted for his sake, he draws near. These are just some thoughts I had when I saw that. Jesus heard. He could have said, "Well, it's too bad for him," but Jesus knew that man had been cast out. He said, "You took a stand for the truth. You took a stand for me. You confess my name publicly. I'm going to reveal myself to you." How many of you would like to have Jesus reveal himself to you? Amen. He confessed Christ. He was persecuted, and Jesus said, "I'm going to draw near to you personally." He came to him and he says, I'm in John 9:35, "Do you believe in the Son of God?" He answered and said, and I think he knows the voice, like Mary, when Jesus said, Mary at the resurrection, she said, "Rabboni," he hears the voice, but he wants to be sure. He said, "Who is he, Lord, that I might believe in him?" Jesus said, "You have both seen him, and he is the one who is talking with you. You have seen him, and you have heard him." And he said, "Lord, I believe." And he worshiped him. He fell down on his knees and he worshiped the Lord. That's what the gospel is all about. It's the final battle in the last days is going to be who worships God and who worships the beast in his image. Jesus revealed himself to him. He said, "I believe." And he worshiped him. Starts with wondering, it ends with worshiping. Now Jesus makes a final declaration, and Danny shared this with you in our scripture.

0: scripture reading at the beginning. Christ then summarizes this whole story. He says, "For judgment I have come into the world." Now, when Jesus reveals himself to this man, there's other Pharisees standing around. "For judgment I have come into this world, that those who do not see may see, and those who see may be made blind." We're going to find, I think, in the last days, it may not be many wise or many noble, based on the world's standards, but that the Lord is going to reveal himself to those that are honest in heart, that hunger and thirst for righteousness. Then some of the Pharisees who were standing there, they heard these words. They said, "Are we blind also?" Indignant. Jesus said to them, "If you were blind, you'd have no sin. But now you say we see, therefore your sin remains." There's a whole other sermon in that verse. We are accountable for what we know. And if we say we see, we see, we see, Jesus is going to say, all right, you'll be judged according to your own words. But if you admit, "Lord, I once was blind, but now I see." You know the problem in the church in the last days? Poor, wretched, miserable, blind, naked. But they think they see. That's very dangerous. Jesus said, you've got to recognize your wretchedness and your poverty, and then I can clothe you, and then I can make you rich, and then I can open your eyes. You know, so one of the big first steps, if you want your eyes open, if it doesn't matter if you were blind from birth, it doesn't matter what your spiritual handicap might be, if you're even born blind, seems so hopeless. With God, all things are possible. He can open your eyes, but you first must admit, "Lord, open my eyes. Help me to see." I heard there was a terrible traffic accident in Massachusetts. I think it was 1985. 200 cars piled up. One accident, 200 cars. They're going down the highway, speeding along, and all of a sudden they went through a low spot and they entered fog that was so thick you could scoop it with a spoon. And finally, cars up ahead started to slow down. The other cars began to come and they just slammed into each other. Big accident, all caused by blindness. They're all blinded by the fog. Actually, the record is in, the one in Michigan, two people died. The record is in Brazil. 300 cars piled up. Nobody died. That was a miracle in that one. The world has been blinded. They're in a fog by the devil. And Jesus is saying, I'm going to be blinded so you can see. You know, Samson, like Christ, before they could take away his strength, they blinded him. And they put a hood over Jesus' head, and then they beat him. Jesus was blinded for you and me so that our eyes could be open. Heard a story about some lovers in the Philippines that met in the old days before they had the internet through letter writing and phone calling, Daniel and Ramona. And Daniel fell in love with Ramona. But she was blind. She needed a cornea transplant. And he said, "I love you anyway. I want to marry you." She said, "No, I could never marry anyone blind. What kind of wife would I be?" He said, "But I love you. I want to marry you." And so they carried on that way for a while. And finally, a donor was found, and they performed a surgery where Ramona's eyes were restored, and she could see. And then the arrangement was made, and Daniel flew to see her, and his family came along and brought Daniel to Ramona, and she looked at him, and he was blind. And she shrieked and said, "I can't marry you, you're blind." And she walked away. He wrote her a letter, and he said, "I'm so sorry, I loved you so much, I hoped you'd marry me, please take good care of my eyes." He had donated his eyes that she might see. Someone became blind that your eyes might be open, but you need to know and say, "Lord, open my eyes. Help me to believe your word." You see in the story, his enemies, the religious leaders, they said, "We would not believe." This man had simple faith. He worshiped him, and Jesus revealed himself to him. You want to have that experience? Doesn't matter what your sins are. We're all born blind in sin. But he can work that miracle and save us from our sins, whatever they are.
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It's now easier than ever for you to study God's Word with amazing facts wherever and whenever you want, and most important, to share it with others.

Friends, have you ever heard of the bowhead whale? This enormous leviathan is the second largest creature in the world. Dark and stocky, it roams the fertile Arctic northern waters. These massive creatures can be more than 65 feet long and weigh more than 75 tons. That's heavier than the space shuttle. Yet in spite of their titanic size, they're able to leap entirely out of the water. Can you say belly flop? The bowhead whale gets its name from its bow-shaped skull, and they've got one ginormous noggin. Matter of fact, their heads are about 40% of their body size, which comes in handy when you find out how they use their heads. They've got very thick skulls. Sometimes they get trapped under the surface, and they use their heads to ram the ice. They can break a breathing hole in the ice that is a foot and a half thick. Friends, you have to just imagine what it would be like to be walking around on the Arctic ice and all of a sudden have the ground beneath you crack and split and rise as one of these sea monsters pushes its head up to breathe for the first time in 90 minutes. Because bowheads make their home in the coldest part of our world, they have the thickest blubber of any whale. But this, plus their friendly and curious nature, made them prime targets when the European whalers discovered the bowheads. They hunted them.

0: Did the book of Revelation predict our world today? The Bible has predicted the rise and fall of empires throughout history, and its words have predictions for this generation's powerful nations. 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

Our message tonight is entitled Superpowers of Bible Prophecy. This evening, we're going to look at the key superpowers that God's prophetic word reveals to us. You see, friends, history tells the story of ancient empires whose military might and political power has shaped the destiny of our world. But we're going to see from God's word tonight that these empires were written on the pages of prophecy long before it was ever written on the pages of history, testifying to the reality that God knows the future. God tells the truth, and we can trust His prophetic word. And we're going to find

evidence tonight of why we can believe in the Bible. We learned on a previous night that each and every one of us are in the midst of a war, a supernatural battle, a great controversy, a conflict between the forces of good and the forces of evil. It's a spiritual war that is fought in the battlefield of this world, especially in the minds of individuals. And as students of Bible prophecy, it is of utmost importance for us to understand the nature of the two principles that are contending for supremacy, the two kingdoms that are warring against each other. It's important for us to know the nature of the two so that we might make an intelligent decision to be on the winning side and to align ourselves with the winning kingdom. Can you say amen? And so I want you to take your Bible with me and go to the book of Revelation. Revelation chapter 13, verse 1, it says, "And I stood upon the sand of the sea and saw a beast rise up out of the sea, having seven heads and ten," what? "Horns, and upon his horns 10 crowns, and upon his heads the name of blasphemy. And the beast which I saw was like unto a," what? "Leopard, and his feet were as the feet of a bear, and his mouth the mouth of a lion, and the dragon gave him his power and his seat and great authority." Now turn with me to Daniel chapter 7, beginning with verse 1, we find Daniel the prophet saw the same symbols that John the Revelator saw in describing the composite beast kingdom. Notice with me, Daniel 7, verse 1, the Bible says, "In the first year of Belshazzar, king of Babylon, Daniel had a dream and visions of his head upon his bed, and he wrote the dream and told the sum of the matters." Verse 2, "Daniel spake and said, I saw in my vision by night, and behold, the four winds of the heaven strove upon the great," what? "Sea. And four great beasts came up from the sea, diverse or different one from another." Here we find the prophet Daniel. During the time of the reign of Babylon, he has a prophetic vision. And in his vision, he sees a windy seascape. He sees four beasts, four animals, rise up from the ocean, from the waters, different from one another. What exactly does this mean? Well, friends, I'm so thankful that we don't have to guess, because the Bible is its own interpreter. Can you say amen? I want us to notice what these symbols represent, and I hope you write them down very quickly. For the sake of time, I'm going to let you look it up when you get home. But please write it down. What does the sea or the waters represent in Bible prophecy? According to Revelation chapter 17 and verse 15, the sea is a symbol of multitudes of people that speak multitudes of different languages. Now, the wind in prophecy is a symbol of war, strife, destruction, desolation, according to Proverbs chapter 1 and verse 27. And then beast in Bible prophecy, as we mentioned, simply represent kings and their kingdoms. And you can find that in the book of Daniel chapter 7, verses 17 and verse 23. In fact, let's read it since we're right there. Notice Daniel 7, 17. The Bible says, "These great beasts which are four kings which shall arise out of the earth." And then jumping down to verse 23, "Thus he saith, the fourth beast shall be the fourth kingdom upon the earth." And so we find that in prophecy, a beast is a symbol of a king and its kingdom. And we do the same thing today, don't we? We liken nations to that of animals. What is the beast or the animal that is a symbol of the United States of America? The bald eagle, right? And so this is what God is doing in this passage. He's likening nations to that of beasts. And so as Daniel sees this windy seascape, and then four beasts rise up, what it simply means is that there's a multitude of people that are warring against each other. And out of the wars rise up four empires of prophecy. These are the superpowers that would reign from Daniel's day to the last days. And friends, God is the greatest teacher. Can he say amen? And one of the greatest methods of teaching is to repeat or review and enlarge or to give more details. And as you study Bible prophecy, you find God as the greatest teacher in the universe using this very important principle of teaching. He reveals something, and then later on, he repeats the same thing, but then he gives more details, enlarging upon it. It's called the repeat and enlarge principle. What is the principle called? Repeat and enlarge. And so these four beasts that we're going to look at this evening, these four kingdoms, God is simply repeating and enlarging on what he's already revealed in the second chapter of the book of Daniel. Remember, we studied last night about the strange man made of different metals. How many metals were there specifically? Four metals, and each metal would represent a different
kingdom. And these

four medals on the image of Daniel chapter 2 are parallel with the four beasts that is described in Daniel chapter 7. God is simply repeating the same kingdoms and he's enlarging upon it, giving more details because God is the greatest teacher. And let's see if you can remember what the four kingdoms were without looking on the screen. The head of gold represented the kingdom of Babylon. The chest and arms of silver represents Medo-Persia. The belly and thighs of brass represents Greece. Long legs of iron is Rome. And then the feet with the 10 toes part of iron and clay represent divided Rome or divided Europe. And these four beasts represent the same thing. But let's go through them together as we continue our study tonight. We're going now, Daniel chapter 7. And by the way, these four kingdoms, the lion, bear, leopard, and the terrible looking beast with 10 horns, set the foundational characteristics for the last Antichrist superpower that we read about in Revelation 13. Remember the beast in Revelation 13 that the dragon empowered to make war with the saints? It had the mouth of a lion, the feet of a bear, body of a leopard, and had 10 horns? Well, friends, these four beasts that we're going to look at in Daniel chapter 7 lay the foundational characteristics for this end time superpower. And so in order for us to understand the characteristics of that final superpower, the Antichrist beast kingdom in the last days, we first have to understand these foundational beasts to have a correct understanding. Are you with me, yes or no? So now let's go through them together, shall we? The first beast was like a lion that had eagle's wings. Let's read it now in verse 4. The Bible says, the first was like a lion, and it had eagle's wings. I beheld till the wings thereof were plucked, and it was lifted up from the earth and made to stand upon the feet of a man, and a man's heart was given to it. This lion with eagle's wings that is standing upon its feet is parallel with the head of gold of the image of Daniel chapter 2, representing the golden kingdom of Babylon. In fact, the Bible even tells us in Jeremiah chapter 50, verses 43 and 44, that Babylon was likened unto a lion. Notice what it says, Jeremiah 50, verse 43 and 44. It says that the king of Babylon shall come up as a lion. And so this lion with eagle's wings represents the first kingdom in our study tonight, the Babylonian Empire. This was the empire that was ruling during Daniel's time. And the Bible says that this lion has two wings upon its back. Now, what do wings represent in Bible prophecy? We don't have to guess because the Bible explains itself. In the book of Habakkuk, chapter 1, verses 6 through 8, wings in Bible prophecy represent speed and conquest. And so this lion has two wings. It was a symbol of the spirit of conquest and the speed that the Babylonians had in conquering the entire then known world during this time period. And that's why it has two wings on the back of it. And in fact, I want you to notice what it says in the book of Jeremiah, chapter 50 and verse 17. The Bible tells us that Israel is a scattered sheep. The lions have driven him away. Who had driven Israel away? The lions. This Nebuchadnezzar, king of Babylon, hath broken his bones. So we find that Babylon is likened unto a lion, and it was this kingdom that wrought havoc against the Jewish nation, the nation of Israel. They, if you remember, this is a description when the Babylonians came and they destroyed Jerusalem. They destroyed the walls and the streets and the holy sanctuary, and they slew many of the Hebrews and took many of them as slaves in captivity. And that's why you find Daniel, as he's writing this prophecy, he's in Babylon. The Israelites have been enslaved and brought into captivity by the lion. The lion had scattered the sheep, the Israelite nation. Now, friends, if that makes sense, would you please say amen? But here's the question now. What was one of the main principal characteristics of Babylon? In other words, what was Babylon known by? What was the lion like? I want you to notice the attitude of King Nebuchadnezzar, the lion kingdom. In Daniel chapter 4 and verse 30, the king spoke and said, "Is not this great Babylon that I have built for the house of the kingdom by the might of my power and for the honor of my majesty?" Here we find the attitude of the king and the attitude of the Babylonians was that they were very proud, isn't that right? This is my kingdom. I did this. Me, my, I. Babylon, brothers and sisters, was known for being a very proud and a very rich kingdom. And so when we read in Revelation 13 that the Antichrist beast has the mouth of a lion, it's because they demonstrate the same pride and the same riches that Babylon displayed. The composite beast, the Antichrist,
displays the pride and the riches.

of Babylon. It is a very proud kingdom that it's known for having lots of wealth. But the Bible tells us that pride goes before a fall. And that's the reason why this kingdom, the Babylonian kingdom, did not last forever. Daniel saw that this lion, who had two wings, it said that the wings were plucked from the lion. Now, if the wings represent speed and conquest, the plucking of the wings simply represent that it's power.

from 605 to 539 BC. And then Daniel saw another beast rise up out of the sea after that. Let's take a look at the second beast now in verse 5. The Bible tells us that this second beast was like a bear. Notice what it says, Daniel 7 in verse 5. I beheld another beast, a second like unto a bear. And it raised up itself on one side, and it had three ribs in the mouth of it between the teeth of it. And they said thus unto it, arise and devour much flesh. Here we find, brothers and sisters, that this bear raised up on one side is of the parallel kingdom to the chest and arms of silver in the image of Daniel chapter 2, representing the kingdom that would follow the Babylonian kingdom, which is none other than the Medo-Persian Empire. And in the prophecy, Daniel saw the bear raised up on one side, symbolizing an imbalance of power. And the reason why is because there was two kingdoms that had to unite together in order to overcome Babylon. The Medes and the Persians were two separate kingdoms that united, and amongst the two, the Persians were stronger than the Medes, and that is symbolized as the bear raised up on one side, an imbalance of power. But what was the principal characteristic of the Medo-Persian Empire? You remember in the book of Esther, the Persians were reigning during this time period. And you remember in Esther chapter 3 and verse 13, there was a man whose name was Haman that influenced the king of Persia to pass a law to persecute or to eradicate the people of God. Do you remember that story? Haman influenced the king, and the king passed a law that could not be changed. It could not be revoked. It was a persecuting law. This is one of the principal characteristics of the Persian Empire, passing laws to persecute the people of God. And friends, in the Revelation 13, this composite Antichrist beast, it has the feet of a bear because it demonstrates that same characteristic. Here's the Antichrist kingdom that will pass laws to persecute the people of God, making war with the woman and trying to destroy the saints of God. And friends, if that makes sense, would you please say amen? And friends, history tells us that the chest and arms of silver, the bear raised up on one side with three ribs in the mouth of it, the Medo-Persian Empire reigned from 539 to 331 BC. Then after that, Daniel saw a third beast rise up out of the sea. Let's read it now. This beast is like a leopard. Notice what it says in verse 6. The Bible says, after this I beheld, and lo, another like a what? A leopard, which had on the back of it how many wings? Four wings of a fowl. The beast also had how many heads? Four heads, and dominion was given unto it. So we find that this third beast, which is a leopard with four heads and four wings, it's parallel with the belly and thighs of brass on the image of Daniel chapter 2, representing the third kingdom following the Persian Empire, which is none other than the which empire? The Grecian Empire under the rulership of Alexander the Great. And friends, this beast, the leopard, is naturally a fast beast related to the cheetah and the cats. It's fast to begin with, but then when you put four wings on the back of it, that's super speed. Can you say amen? You see, the lion only had two wings, but the leopard has four wings. And these four wings represent super speed and super conquest was a fit description of Alexander the Great's rapid conquest throughout the then known world. In the short span of about 12 years, they were able to conquer the entire then known world, becoming the superpower of the day. It's none other than the Grecian Empire, friends. The Bible tells us that this leopard, the Grecian Empire, not only had four wings, but it had how many heads? Four heads. Well, what do the four heads represent? Well, friends, you remember history tells us that just 2 years after taking possession of the whole world, Alexander the Great died. He couldn't conquer his own bad habits. He died in a drunken stupor, but he appointed no heir for his throne. And there was not one military leader that was charismatic enough to fill his shoes, and his infant son was too young to take the throne. And so after Alexander the Great died, the Grecian Empire was divided into four territories, symbolized by the four heads upon the leopard. And these four territories were taken by the four generals of the Alexander the Great's army. They are known in history as Cassander, Lysimachus, Ptolemy, and Seleucus. Friends, it's interesting. God said with accuracy, with detail, what would happen to the empires of history through prophecy before it even happened. And history tells us that just as God said it, it happened exactly as he had said it. Friends, can we trust the Bible? Yes or no?
Absolutely, yes. It's

Amazing, amen? But what was one of the chief characteristics of the leopard beast, the Grecian Empire? Friends, you'll study history, you'll notice that the Greeks were known for popularizing pagan philosophy and human reasoning to the entire then known ancient world. And when you go to Revelation 13 and you describe that, or we talk about that Antichrist beast kingdom, the composite beast, it looks like a leopard. Why? Because it demonstrates the same human reasoning and philosophies that the Grecian Empire demonstrated. The Antichrist kingdom will teach the same pagan philosophies of Greece. And that's why it looks like a leopard in Revelation chapter 13. History tells us that the Grecian Empire ruled from 331 to 168 BC. After that, the next superpower would come upon the scene, the fourth beast. There, it's described in verse 7 of Daniel chapter 7. Notice with me, Daniel chapter 7, now verse 7. The Bible says, "After this I saw in the night visions, and behold, a fourth beast, dreadful and terrible and strong exceedingly. It had great," what kind of teeth? "Iron teeth. It devoured and brake in pieces and stamped the residue with the feet of it. It was diverse from all the beasts that were before it, and it had" how many horns? So this fourth beast that has iron teeth and 10 horns is parallel with the long legs that were made of iron on the image of Daniel chapter 2. The beast has iron teeth. The image is made of iron. It represents the fourth kingdom, representing, or that is none other than the iron monarchy of Rome. Rome was the kingdom that followed the Grecian Empire. And the Bible tells us that this beast is a terrible beast. And I believe that the reason why it's somewhat of a nondescript beast, that it's not likened to any known animals today, it's a terrible beast, is because the Roman kingdom were masters of cruelty. It was a very terrible kingdom, friends. This was the kingdom that Jesus was born into. You remember when Jesus came into the world? The Roman Empire, the fourth beast, was reigning during that time. The Romans destroyed all of their opposition. They were masters of cruelty. And one of the chief characteristics of the Roman Empire, the fourth terrible beast, was not only that they were very cruel, but the Caesars, the emperors, were known for commanding people to worship them. And so the Antichrist beast kingdom in Revelation 13 has the 10 horns just like this beast because they demonstrate the same characteristics we're going to see on a future night, that the Antichrist beast power commands people to worship him. Are you with me, yes or no? And so we find that this final superpower of the last day has the same characteristics of Babylon, Medo-Persia, Greece, and Rome. And history tells us that of the four, Rome ruled the longest, from 168 BC to 476 AD. That's when the Roman Empire fell apart. Now, what would happen after the fourth beast? Was there a fifth beast that would reign? Yes or no? No, the Bible says that out of the fourth beast, 10 horns rose from it. And friends, these 10 horns that are upon the fourth beast, and friends, remind me, what is the fourth beast again? Rome. The fourth beast is Rome. And so from the Roman kingdom arose 10 horns. And friends, these 10 horns are parallel to the 10 toes on the image of Daniel chapter 2. And remember what the 10 toes represent? It represents the fact that Rome was not overcome by a fifth empire, but Rome was divided into 10 different kingdoms. The Bible even tells us what the 10 horns represent. In Daniel 7, verse 24, it says, "And the 10 horns out of this kingdom are 10 what? Kings that shall arise." And so we find, just as the Bible said, history makes clear that Rome was not overcome by a fifth empire, but rather barbarian tribes came from the north and from different areas and began to conquer different parts of the vast Roman Empire, and just as there are 10 toes on the image and 10 horns out of the beast, the Roman kingdom was divided into 10. The Alemanni, who were the modern Germans, the Burgundians, who were the Swiss, the Franks, who were the French, the Lombards, who were the Italians, the Anglo-Saxons, who were the English, Suevi, who were the Portuguese, the Visigoths, who were the Spanish, and then you have the Heruli, Vandals, and Ostrogoths, nations that existed back a part of the original 10 horns, but are no longer in existence today, and we're going to find out why that is.
this coming Saturday when we talk about Antichrist and identifying who the Antichrist is.

And so we find that the 10 horns representing divided Rome after the fall of the Roman Empire. The Bible tells us that these horns would remain divided from 476 AD all the way to the very end of time. And friends, if that's clear, if that makes sense, would you please say amen? Now, friends, after describing the breakup of the Roman Empire into 10 kingdoms, then Daniel begins to prophesy about the coming kingdom of the Antichrist. It is the same power in Revelation 13, the beast, but in the book of Daniel, God uses a different symbol to represent the Antichrist kingdom. Amongst the 10 horns, which represents what again? The 10 kingdoms represent which kingdoms? Divided Rome. Amongst the 10 horns or divided Rome, Daniel sees a little horn rising, a little kingdom. And friends, this little horn power demonstrates the same blasphemous, persecuting power of the composite beast in Revelation 13. Why? Because it's the same kingdom, and we're going to see that even more clearly tonight and on future nights. But I want you to notice what this little horn power will seek to do. It fights not only against the people of God, but it fights against God in heaven through blasphemy. The Bible says in Daniel 7, verse 25, "And the 10 horns out of this kingdom are 10 kings that shall arise. And another shall rise after them, and he shall speak what? Great words against the Most High, and shall wear out the saints of the Most High." Here we find this little horn kingdom. It seeks to make war against the saints of God, but it also seeks to speak blasphemous words, great words against God himself. This, brothers and sisters, is a kingdom that takes the place of God on earth, claiming to be the judge of the earth, not only making war horizontally, but even making war vertically. It's a kingdom that fights against God and man. It is the great opposer of Christ that sits in the place of God on earth. And we don't have the time to identify who it is, but we'll study that later. But I want you to notice the next question. How long would this blasphemous kingdom reign for? And how long would this kingdom pass false judgment on God's people in the earth? The Bible says, "I was watching in the, and the same horn was making war with the saints and prevailing against them until," what does that word "until" mean? It denotes time, isn't that right? So this little horn power would war against the saints and prevail until what? The Ancient of Days came, and what? A judgment was made in favor of the saints of the Most High. Friends, I'm so grateful that the wicked kingdoms of the world are not going to triumph forever. Can you say amen? Bible tells us that God is going to set up a kingdom. He's going to sit upon his throne in the judgment, and judgment will be made in favor of the saints, the people of God that the little horn kingdom was seeking to destroy and make war against. The main point that I'm trying to bring out is this. I'm trying to show you the sequence of the prophecy, that the great judgment of God follows the reign of the little horn Antichrist power. The vision first starts out horizontally. It talks about the lion, bear, leopard, dragon, or the terrible beast, and the 10 horns and the little horn. It traces Babylon, Medo-Persia, Greece, Rome, the Antichrist kingdom, and then the vision now turns vertically where we see God, the Ancient of Days, sitting upon his throne in the judgment. And why is this? Friends, listen carefully. As the little horn kingdom terrorizes the people of God and passes false judgment upon them, and as this little horn kingdom misrepresents God himself by his bold blasphemy, the true judge, God himself, is going to set up his kingdom sitting upon his throne. And in his judgment, he's going to straighten things out. Can you say amen? And what is the purpose of this judgment that follows the reign of the Antichrist? It's twofold. Two reasons. How many? The first one is so that he can vindicate his saints. These people that have been persecuted by the little horn kingdom, God sets up his judgment to vindicate them, to show that these were indeed his people. And the second reason why judgment follows the reign of the Antichrist is because in God's judgment at his throne, he's going to judge the little horn kingdom and destroy it once and for all. Can you say amen? Because this little horn kingdom claimed to be God on earth. It sat in the place of God on earth. They claimed to be the judge over all the earth. And so now the true judge will put things in its proper place. He's going to straighten things out. And friends, listen, on a later night, we're going to learn what all of these

these mean, all of this means in intricate detail. Tonight is more of an overview. So let's review before we move forward tonight. The sequence of the kingdoms. The first kingdom was the lion representing what? Babylon. Then the bear representing Medo-Persia. Greece is the next one, and it's symbolized by a leopard. And then after that, a terrible-looking beast with 10 horns representing Rome. And then after the Roman Empire, was there a fifth beast? What happened? 10 horns are rising up out of the Roman Empire representing what? Divided Rome or divided Europe. And then amongst the 10 horns, amongst divided Europe, Daniel saw another what kind of horn? Little horn rising, and that little horn is the Antichrist kingdom. And immediately after the Antichrist kingdom, what is the next scene that takes place? The judgment of God in heaven. So we find Babylon, Medo-Persia, Greece, Rome, divided Rome, then the Antichrist kingdom, and then God's judgment throne. And friends, if this is clear so far, if you understand this, would you please say amen? Isn't it exciting, by the way? Oh, friends, the word of God is so powerful. Bible prophecy is amazing. It shows us that God is in control of things. Can you say amen? Now, friends, I want you to notice. The judgment throne, who sits upon a throne, by the way? Kings, isn't that right? So when God sits upon this throne, he is not just presiding as judge, but he is presiding as the true king. Saying, all these kingdoms you claim to be superpowers of the world, but I am the true king. He sits upon the throne as judge. And so now that we've gone through Daniel chapter 7 and traced the sequence of the kingdoms, now we can go to Daniel chapter 8. Because friends, what God is going to do in Daniel chapter 8 is he's going to repeat and enlarge on what he had just revealed to us in Daniel chapter 7. Friends, listen, the same way Daniel 7 repeats and enlarges on Daniel chapter 2, Daniel chapter 8 repeats and enlarges on Daniel chapter 7. And so God is going to give us more details. And so let's notice, this is exciting. Daniel chapter 8, we find Daniel sees two other beasts fighting for supremacy. Notice what it says in Daniel chapter 8 in verse 3. The Bible says, I lifted up mine eyes and saw, and behold, there stood before the river a what? A ram which had how many horns? Two horns. And the two horns were high, but one was higher than the other, and the higher one came up last. Here, Daniel in chapter 8, God gives him another vision. And in this vision, he is repeating what he had revealed in Daniel 7, but using different symbols to give more details and to flesh out the prophecy. So Daniel sees a horn that is standing, which simply means that it's a kingdom that's already established. This ram has two horns, but of the two, one was higher than the other, and the higher one came up last. Oh, friends, what does this mean? We don't have to guess, because the Bible interprets itself. Notice in verse 20, the Bible says that the ram which thou sawest, having two horns, are the kings of what? Media and Persia. So this ram with two horns represents the Medo-Persian Empire. It's one beast, one kingdom, but two horns because it was two kingdoms that came together in unity to destroy the Babylonians, the Medo-Persian Empire. And it says that one horn was higher than the other, just like the bear was raised up on one side, symbolizing that the Persians were stronger than the Medes. Do you see, friends, how God is repeating and enlarging? Are you with me, yes or no? And so then Daniel sees another beast in chapter 8. In verse 5, this is a goat beast. Notice what it says. Daniel chapter 8 and verse 5. And as I was considering, behold, an he-goat came from the west on the face of the whole earth and touched not the ground. And the goat had a notable horn between his eyes. And so now Daniel sees a he-goat. And this goat is not standing. He's not even touching the ground. This goat is moving super fast. It has just one horn between its eyes. And then notice, who is this beast? Verse 21, it says, and the rough goat is the king of who? Grecia. And the great horn, the what kind of horn? It says the great horn that is between his eyes is the what? First king. And friends, what was the first king of Greece? And no wonder why it says it's a great horn, because Alexander is called Alexander the Great. And so we find the Medo-Persian Empire symbolized by the ram with two horns.
and

And the Grecian Empire with the one horn that is not touching the ground, it is soaring going so fast and not even touching the ground. And then notice what happens. These two beasts clash together. They're fighting against each other for supremacy. And in verse 6 and 7, and the he-goat came to the ram that had two horns and ran unto him in the fury of his power. And I saw him come close unto the ram, and he was moved with choler against him and smote the ram and broke his two horns. And then it says, and there was no power in the ram to stand before him. But he cast him down to the ground and stamped upon him, and there was none that could deliver the ram out of his hand. Friends, this is a fit description of how the Grecian Empire destroyed the Medo-Persian Empire, breaking the two horns on the ram. The Medo-Persian Empire with the one horn, Alexander the Great, conquered the Medes and Persians. And friends, I want you to notice what happens next in the vision. After the he-goat, the Grecian Empire is established, and that first horn, Alexander the Great, conquers the Persian Empire, notice what happens to that horn that's on the goat. In verse 8, it says, therefore the he-goat waxed very, what? Great. And when he was strong, the great horn was broken. In other words, at the height of his power, this great horn broke. And for it came up how many notable ones? Four notable ones toward the four winds of the heavens. Friends, what does this mean? Well, friends, the Bible tells us exactly what it means in verse 22. It says, now that being broken, talking about Alexander the Great, that first horn, now that being broken, whereas four stood up for it, four kingdoms shall stand up out of the nation, but not in his power. In other words, that one horn, Alexander the Great, that was broken at the height of his power, just 2 years after taking and conquering the Medo-Persian Empire, he died in a drunken stupor, and the four horns came from it. It's a symbol, and it's parallel with the four heads on the leopard, which also represents Greece. It represents the four generals that divided the vast Grecian empire, Cassander, Lysimachus, Ptolemy, and Seleucus. They rose into the power, but they did not have the same power of the first horn that is Alexander the Great. Friends, it's amazing how God has told us exactly what's going to happen, and history confirms that it happened just as God said it. Can you say amen? Amen? Now, friends, I don't know about you, but I'm excited about that because this shows me tonight that the Word of God is true. It can be trusted. It can be verified, friends. God is not expecting us to just go blindly and follow whatever He says without using our minds. No, friends, He's given us evidence that we can test to prove that He is the one true God and His Word is the truth. Can you say amen? And so we have traced in Daniel chapter 8, Medo-Persia, Greece, the little horn, Greece and that notable horn, the great horn, I should say, which represents Alexander the Great. Then he dies, and then four horns or four heads representing divided Greece into four different territories. Now, friends, tell me, what is the very next kingdom that should follow according to the contextual sequence? What should be the next thing that we should see? The Roman Empire, isn't that right? And friends, that's exactly what is seen here in Daniel chapter 8. But I want you to notice that God describes the Roman Empire a little bit differently than he did in chapter 7. Notice how Rome is described in Daniel 8 verse 9. It says, and out of one of them, talking about the four horns, came forth a what? Little horn which waxed exceeding great toward the south and toward the east and toward the what land? The pleasant land. And so here we find, right after the four horns representing divided Greece, the Bible tells us Daniel saw amongst them a little horn, and this little horn at first makes war on a horizontal level. He makes war towards the south, toward the east, and towards the pleasant land. Friends, this little horn represents the pagan Roman Empire. The pleasant land in the Bible is none other than Jerusalem, the holy city. It's simply showing that the Roman Empire, the first phase of the little horn, the horizontal phase, made war against the people of God. It's fighting on a horizontal level at first. But then that same little horn began to make war against God on a vertical level. Notice what it says in the very next verse, verse 10 through 12. It says, now it turns from horizontally, now it turns vertically. Notice what it says.
and it waxed great.

into the where? Host of heaven. And it cast down some of the host of the stars to the ground and stamped on them. Yea, he magnified himself even to the who? So here we find the Roman Empire at first making war horizontally. Now they've turned vertically, even trying to magnify themselves even to the prince of the host, claiming to be God on earth. And then notice verses 24 and 25. It says, his power shall be mighty, and he shall destroy wonderfully, and shall prosper in practice, and shall destroy the mighty and the holy people. And through his policy, he shall cause craft, that's deceit, to prosper in his hand. Here is a kingdom, the Antichrist kingdom, that is causing deception to prosper in the world, trying to destroy the people of God and even fighting against God by his bold blasphemy, magnifying themselves as God on earth. And then it says, and he shall magnify who? Himself. And by peace shall destroy many. And he shall stand up against who? The prince of princes. Here is the little horn Antichrist power, friends, that is a continuation of Rome, that acts as judge on the earth, that commands the worship that belongs to God alone, persecuting the saints and even trying to make war with God and the truth of God. And as Daniel sees this little horn kingdom, the Antichrist, he is troubled by what this kingdom is going to do. And so he begins to inquire and think, how long will this little horn power reign for? I mean, how long is God going to put up with this kingdom? Verse 13, the angels asked the question to each other. Then I heard a holy one speaking, and here's the question. How long will the vision be concerning the daily sacrifices and the transgression of desolation, the giving of both the sanctuary and the host to be trampled underfoot? In other words, Dan, the question is asked, how long is this little horn power that is trampling upon the sanctuary, trampling upon the truth of God, trampling upon the people of God? How long is it going to reign for? How long will God put up with this terrible kingdom that is blaspheming against God and seeking to destroy the people of God? How long will the Antichrist kingdom reign? Well, friends, according to the context of what we study, what should be the very next thing that we should see after the reign of the little horn? What is the very next thing Daniel should see according to the secrets? Well, what did he see in chapter 7? Do you remember? After the reign of the little horn, what was the very next scene or vision he saw? He saw judgment where? At the throne of God in heaven. And so we should anticipate, as the question is asked, how long is the sanctuary and the truth of God and the people of God going to be trampled underfoot by this little horn kingdom? How long will it be? We should anticipate the very next thing we should see in chapter 8 is what? The judgment. Because what is God doing? He is repeating and enlarging. And so I want you to notice how the answer, or how the question is answered in the very next verse, Daniel 8 and verse 14. God gives us a time prophecy to answer the question of how long will this little horn Antichrist kingdom continue to destroy the people and the truth of God. The Bible says in verse 14, here's the answer, folks. And he said unto me, unto 2,300 what? Days, then shall the what? Sanctuary be cleanse. I want us to notice that in this passage, God uses a different word to describe the judgment of the little horn. He said, after 2,300 days, then the sanctuary that was trampled underfoot by the little horn, that the little horn sought to make war against and destroy, it says, then the sanctuary would be cleansed. And friends, that word cleansed in the Hebrew language, it literally means restored. What does it mean? And friends, something needs to be restored. Why? Because it was broken or trampled upon. Is that right? So during the reign of the little horn Antichrist kingdom, the sanctuary and the message of God and the one that sits there in the sanctuary, God himself, was trampled upon by this bold blasphemous power. But God says, oh, don't you worry. This little horn is not going to reign forever. After 2,300 days, this sanctuary is going to be restored. It's going to be cleansed. Or another word in the Hebrew, it will be vindicated. It will be what? And friends, that word vindicated is a

judgment expression. God gives a time prophecy to answer the question as to when God will judge the little horn power and when the truth of his sanctuary is going to be restored and vindicated. And friends, listen, in mentioning the cleansing of the sanctuary, God is simply enlarging upon judgment. Here is a chart so that we can visualize the repeat and enlarge principle to see that the sanctuary being cleansed and the judgment of God is synonymous, it's connected, it's the same thing. And we're going to find out more clearly at 7 o'clock, but notice this chart. Here are the different superpowers of prophecy. Here we find Daniel chapter 2, Daniel chapter 7, and Daniel chapter 8, repeating and enlarging upon the same things using different symbols. In Daniel chapter 2, the symbol was gold, silver, brass, iron, 10 toes, representing Babylon, Medo-Persia, Greece, Rome, and divided Rome. And then in Daniel 7, there are four beasts. Do you see it? The first was the lion, that's Babylon. Then the bear, Medo-Persia. Then the leopard, which is Greece. Then the terrible beast, which is Rome. And then out of that, 10 horns representing divided Rome. And then amongst the 10 horns, the little horn kingdom. And then the very next thing is judgment. But now as we go to Daniel chapter 8, the ram and goat vision, we find that the kingdom of Babylon is not mentioned in Daniel chapter 8. Do you know why? Because by the time Daniel has this vision, the Babylonian kingdom is almost finished. And God is not so much concerned with the things of the past, but the things of the future. Can you say amen? And so you can leave your past and let it be past and move forward in the future. Amen? And so the Babylonian kingdom is not mentioned in chapter 8, but the ram is representing Medo-Persia with the two horns, then the goat with the one notable horn representing Greece and Alexander the Great. And then after that, the four horns representing divided Greece into four kingdoms. And then after the he-goat is described, then in chapter 8, Daniel sees the little horn. But first, the horizontal phase of the little horn representing Rome and how Rome would attack horizontally the different kingdoms of the world. But then that same power from attacking horizontally would then turn vertically and attack the people of God, the truth of God, and the sanctuary of God. And then immediately after describing the vertical phase of the little horn Antichrist kingdom, the very next thing God describes is the cleansing of the sanctuary. Now, friends, listen, Daniel 7 talked about the throne judgment after the little horn. But Daniel 8 talks about the cleansing of the sanctuary after the little horn reign. Why? Because the throne judgment and the cleansing of the sanctuary are talking about the same event. God is repeating and enlarging. You see, after the reign of the little horn, God talks about the sanctuary being cleansed, being restored, being vindicated, assuring God's people that we don't have to be afraid of the attacks of the Antichrist, because God has a place. He's going to send help from the sanctuary. But here's the question, friends, as we go a little bit deeper tonight and start bringing out a few last points. How does the sanctuary help us from the troubling Antichrist kingdom in the last days? How is this sanctuary? Because you see, most Christian churches say, oh, that sanctuary, that's the Old Testament, that's not relevant. But friends, let me tell you, the only way you can understand the New Testament and Revelation is to understand what these symbols represent. Now, we don't have to slay lambs or anything like that, but friends, we have to understand its significance, because let me tell you, the gospel of the New Testament, the very foundation of it, is the sanctuary. Because these were prophecies pointing forward to Jesus Christ and what he would do for us in salvation. Can you say amen? And so how does this sanctuary help us in the day of trouble from the troubling Antichrist kingdom? I want us to notice, as we take a look at the psalmist's prayer, that sheds some light on just how the sanctuary helps us to overcome the Antichrist. In Psalms 73 and verse 2 through verse 7, the Bible says, I was envious of the boastful when I saw the prosperity of who? So here is the psalmist, God's child, envious that the wicked are prospering. He can't understand it. And then he describes the prosperity of the wicked. He says, for there are no pangs in their death, but their strength is firm. How could this be? They're wicked, and yet they're strong. They are not in trouble as other men, nor are they plagued like other men. The psalmist is baffled by this. And then he says, therefore pride serves.

violence as their necklace. Violence covers them like a garment. Their eyes bulge with what? Abundance. They have more than the heart could wish. The psalmist is thinking about the wicked and how they're prospering, and he's baffled. Why is this? They have abundance. They're prospering. How could this be? And friends, when we study about this little horn kingdom and how they prospered for so long, the question comes to us, how could this be? The psalmist is wondering, how long will the wicked prosper? How long will they triumph seemingly over the righteous people of God? How long will it be? Then notice what the psalmist says. Verses 16 through 19 of the same chapter. It says, when I thought to understand this, understand what? Understand how the wicked could prosper. Understand how that little horn Antichrist kingdom could reign for so long and destroy God's people. When I sought to understand this, it was too painful for me until I went into the sanctuary of God. Then I understood their end. Amen? That's why immediately after talking about the reign of the little horn, God points us to the sanctuary. Because when you go and study that sanctuary topic, it helps us to understand that the wicked are not going to reign forever, that the Antichrist kingdom will come to an end. It will be made desolate. It continues to say, surely you set them in slippery places. You cast them down to destruction. Oh, how they are brought to desolation, as in a moment they are utterly consumed with terrors. In other words, brothers and sisters, the true judge is going to destroy the earthly superpowers and the Antichrist kingdom in these last days. And so you don't have to be afraid, friends. Amen? This is why, brothers and sisters, the study of prophecy is not scary. It's a revelation of hope. It gives us confidence. It dispels all fear from our lives because it shows us that God's kingdom is going to reign. Can you say amen? And the question is, have you decided to become a citizen of that eternal kingdom? Have you aligned yourselves with the kingdom of Christ? Bible says the psalmist, when he went into the sanctuary, then he understood. In other words, there's something about the sanctuary that helps us to understand Bible prophecy, to understand why our world is the way it is. And friends, I believe that that is the exact reason why Satan has worked so hard to cause people to ignore the sanctuary. To say, oh, it's not real, that's the Old Testament. Oh, we don't have to worry about that anymore. But friends, God wants us to look into this. Everything that God says is irrelevant. Can you say amen? God does not waste words. But it's interesting that many sincere, wonderful people in the Christian world, they say, oh, they ignore it. But in reality, it helps us to understand why things are the way they are and how God is going to conquer evil in the end. Because friends, listen, this in the sanctuary, this is where the true judge will set up his throne in judgment. Here in the sanctuary is where the true king and the true kingdom would reign. It is here in the sanctuary that God will execute his righteous judgments upon the little horn. It's here in the sanctuary that he will provide a refuge, a sanctuary for his persecuted people. And friends, when you think about the sanctuary, what is the central object in the sanctuary? The central character in the sanctuary is the Lamb, friends. The Lamb that was slain. That's the central figure in the sanctuary. Everything that happened in the sanctuary revolved around the Lamb that was slain. And friends, the sanctuary teaches us about the power of this Lamb to overcome all the other beasts and kingdoms of the world. And this is important because Revelation reveals this reality. In Revelation chapter 5, verse 6, the Bible says, I beheld, and lo, in the midst of the what? And friends, where's the throne? In the sanctuary. It says, in the midst of the throne of the four beasts, and in the midst of the elders, stood a lamb as it had been slain. This is the power of Jesus triumphing over evil and over sin. You see, brothers and sisters, the slain lamb, the sacrifice of Jesus Christ on the cross was a death nail to Satan's Antichrist kingdom. Can you say amen? And that's the reason why the beast hates the lamb.
That's why the Antichrist kingdom is seeking to destroy the Lamb and the followers of the Lamb.

Lamb. And friends, Revelation describes the beast's final attempt to dethrone the Lamb in these last days. I want to read it to you, and we're going to find out exactly what it means later. But here's foundation, friends. Notice Satan's final attempt through the Antichrist beast to try to destroy the Lamb and the kingdom of God. It's found in Revelation 17, verse 12. Notice what it says. Revelation 17, 12. It says, and the 10 horns which you saw are 10 what? Kings, which have received no what? Kingdom as yet. I want you to notice, what is this talking about? 10 horns are 10 kings. Do you remember out of the fourth beast, the Roman Empire rose how many horns? And what do those 10 horns represent? 10 kings, but more specifically, it represents divided Rome, or the breakup of Rome, divided Europe. Tell me, friends, is Europe still divided tonight, yes or no? Yes. And so it says, which have received no kingdom. That word kingdom, is it in the singular or in the plural? Singular. In other words, 10 kings, plural, will not receive one kingdom. Do you know why? Because they will not adhere or cleave one to another, even as iron is not mixed with clay. Do you remember that? In other words, Europe is going to remain divided to the very end of time. 10 kings, but they don't have one kingdom as yet, but receive power as kings 1 hour with the beast. In other words, they're going to try to unite. The divided kingdoms of the world are going to try to come together, but they're not going to come together in a one world government. That's not going to happen, friends, because they will not cleave or mix together. But there is going to be a unity. They're going to reign as kings 1 hour with the beast. And then it says, these have one what? In other words, how are they one? Not in a one world government. They have one mind. In other words, they are on the same page in their mindset in these last days, in their goals and ideology. You see, to have one mind means to have one intention, one resolve, one purpose. They're going to come together, not so much be one world government, but they're going to unite and have the same goal in all the world. And what will this unity result in? It continues. These have one mind and shall give their power and strength unto the... So what's going to happen as a result of this unity? They're going to look to the beast, the Antichrist kingdom, as the leader in the last days. They're going to lend their power, their influence to the beast. And that's the reason why that this Antichrist beast is the final superpower of the world. It not only has all the characteristics of all the other superpowers of the past, Babylon, Medo-Persia, Greece, and Rome, it not only has all of those characteristics, but it has all the power and influence and support of the 10 horns. Here is a super beast, friends. A superpower, the Antichrist kingdom. And friends, notice what happens. Notice what the unity will result in. It says, these shall make war with who? The Lamb. In other words, the divided kingdoms of the world will give their power and support to the final Antichrist beast kingdom. And as a result of this unity, they're going to make war with the Lamb. They're going to try to destroy the people of God, the truth of God, and even God himself. They will make war with the Lamb. Friends, when you look at this, it seems like an unfair match. How in the world can a lamb, which is a humble, meek animal, how can a lamb stand up against a lion? How can a lamb stand up against a bear or a leopard or a terrible beast? How can the lamb? It seems like the lamb doesn't have a chance. The future seems so bleak. Is there any hope? Who's going to win this war? Who's going to overcome? They're going to make war with the lamb. But the Bible says that the lamb shall overcome them. For he is Lord of lords and King of kings. And they that are with him are called and chosen and faithful. Oh, brothers and sisters, this lamb has the power to slay beasts.
this lamb is going to overcome the dragon kingdoms of the last days. He is the rightful Lord, the rightful king, and the rightful judge. Bible prophecy tells us clearly that the lamb kingdom is going to remain victorious against the beast kingdoms and the final superpowers of the world. Can you say amen? And friends, listen, as the lamb takes his rightful place upon the throne in his sanctuary, those who follow the lamb whithersoever he goes, those who keep their eyes fixed on Jesus, those who are with him, the Bible says, notice, those who are with him are called and chosen and faithful. This is what I like to call victory by association. Victory by what? You see, those that are with him are not the ones fighting the beast because they don't stand a chance. Who is the one that overcomes? It says the Lamb shall overcome. And as long as we associate ourselves with the Lamb, as long as we follow the Lamb is going to win the victory. And because he wins, we will win as well. Can you say amen? It's just like those who are big fans of a certain basketball team. And whenever that basketball team wins, they feel like they won when they didn't step foot on the court. They didn't score 1 point. They didn't get one rebound. And yet they feel like they won. Why? Because they associate themselves with that team. In the same way, friends, when we place ourselves in line with the Lamb of God, his kingdom, the truth, Jesus Christ, it says that we're going to win the victory as well. Can you say amen? Oh, friends, you don't have to worry about the beast. Just stay close to the Lamb.

0: 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My name is Luke Skelton with Good News TV, and I want to thank you for watching our channel. 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
2: Good evening, ASI. Good evening, ASI. It is a joy to be here. It's good to see so many of you here this evening, and we're delighted that God is also here with us. I am very honored to be here this evening. Thank you, Brother McNillis, for a very kind and generous introduction, and to our president, Andy Hunsaker, for the invitation to be here and to share with you tonight. I am so honored at what God is doing with ASI. And on behalf of the Seventh-day Adventist Church in North America, I'd like to thank you for your ministry around and your impact in our local churches and around the world. It is a joy to see what God is doing through His people. Tonight, my message is entitled, Empowered by Him. And I know this is opening night and we have been traveling, but I do have a full message for you tonight. Amen, somebody.
3: Amen.
2: I'm not going to do like Paul, who kept the people to midnight, but I will try to get us out of here a little earlier than that. Now, it doesn't take a genius or a particularly religious person to look around us and to come to the conclusion that we're on an unsustainable course. The world cannot survive.

arrived on the current path at the current pace. And we, as Seventh-day Adventists, we know what's about to happen. We don't know exactly when it will happen, but we know what's about to happen. We know what's waiting down the road and around the corner. We know that there are cataclysmic events that will ultimately lead to the end of this world as we know it. Before we begin our message tonight, I invite you to bow your heads with me as we pray together. Father, we stand at a critical point in Earth's history. And Lord, you have called a people to tell this world and to give the world a final message from you. And that message is that you love this world and everyone in it with an everlasting love. But you are also coming again soon. And now, as we open up your word tonight, we invite your spirit to be with us. And we ask that you might hide the preacher behind the cross of Calvary, that we may not see him or hear him, but we might see Jesus high and lifted up. And Jesus said, if I be lifted up from the earth, I will draw all men unto me. So draw us, Lord, closer to the foot of the cross is our prayer in Jesus' name. Amen. We're in a cosmic conflict on a supernatural level. Therefore, we must engage this conflict knowing who the enemy truly is. And the first factor in any battle is to identify who the enemy is. The Bible tells us our enemy is the devil. And we want to talk about a little bit tonight on how Christians fight with our enemy. The devil will want us to believe and fight as though mankind is the enemy or we are each other's enemy. But the real fact of the matter is we have one enemy, and it is the devil. Now, when Peter was, even with people who speak false things, speak against God's word, when Peter was speaking words not according to God's way, Jesus didn't call Peter the enemy. Jesus called out the real enemy, and he said, get thee behind me, Satan. That is the real enemy, and it brings me to our first point tonight, is we must recognize we're in a battle. We're in a cosmic battle, and the things that happen around us every day, the things that we see in the news, the things that happen to us in our personal lives, is a part of that cosmic battle. We must know and recognize we're in a battle, and who it is that we're fighting against. Can you say amen, somebody? The battle started with mankind in the very beginning of the creation of man in God's image. Genesis 3:15 says, I will put enmity between you and the woman and between your offspring and hers. He will crush your head and you will strike his heel. I want to talk tonight about empowered by him, the Lord Jesus Christ. As we know in this text, Genesis 3:15, the enmity between the woman representing the church, the serpent representing the devil. And in the very beginning, as mankind began to exist, there was this battle that started in the very beginning. There is a genuine built-in dislike, disdain, and hatred between the woman, the church of God, and the serpent, the enemy of God. There is a natural conflict in values, a natural conflict in truth. They are polar opposites. They are diametrically opposed to each other. Genesis tells us that this battle will continue generation after generation. Paul describes the battle this way in Ephesians 6:12. He says, we wrestle not against flesh and blood, but against principalities, against powers, against the rulers of the darkness of this world, against spiritual wickedness in high places. What I'm here to remind us of tonight is that we as God's people are in a spiritual battle. And God says that this battle will go from generation to generation. It is not a normal battle. It is not flesh and blood, but a spiritual battle that we're in.
And in a battle,

both sides take hits. Sometimes I get, I'm interested that people get concerned that the church sometimes take hits. In a battle, both sides gets hits. The devil would get some hits in, but he in the fight, but he will not win the fight. Some people get in the battle and believe that God is not with them just because the devil gets some hits in. Just because we see things not going the way we want them to go. The Bible predicted that it would be so, and even the existence of the devil and attacking the church is a fulfillment itself of prophecy. Can you say amen, somebody? The key points about tonight is I want us to recognize that the devil would get some hits in on God's people and on God's church. But God will use the hits that the devil gets in and turn them around to use them for his glory. Amen? That's the kind of God we serve. That God said, I would take the negatives that you bring to the church. I would take the negatives that you bring on my people. And God said, I will turn them around to bring glory to myself and also to elevate my people. So even the losses, as we call them, is a plus in God's kingdom. It is God's way of directing or redirecting our steps. Romans 8:28 reminds us that all things work together for good for them that love God and who are called according to his purpose. So as we think about this battle, it doesn't mean bad things won't happen. It doesn't mean that the devil won't get some hits in on God's people and on God's church. It simply means that God will turn whatever the devil attack the devil will bring on you or upon his church, he will turn it and he will use it for his glory and for our good. Peter states it this way in 1 Peter chapter 4, verse 12 and 13. Beloved, think it not strange concerning the fiery trials which are to try you, as though some strange thing happened unto you, but rejoice in as much as you are partakers of Christ's sufferings, that when his glory shall be revealed, ye may be glad also with exceeding joy. And what Peter is saying is that when we sign up in this battle, when we are on the Lord's side, that there may come suffering with doing God's work. He said, well, rejoice, because as we are partakers of the sufferings of Christ, that when his glory shall be revealed, we will also be partakers of his glory. Can you say amen, somebody? And Jesus is an excellent example of this on the cross. The devil thought that in killing Jesus, he was getting rid of his problem. All he did was ensure that God's way is a superior way, that God's love is eternal and incomprehensible, that the universe saw him for who he is. The devil thought that if I kill Christ and if I destroy Christ, I will win. And God's wisdom and God's plan calls for the crucifixion of Jesus Christ. But what the devil meant to be for evil, God turned it to be for good. And just as God did that with Christ, he still does that with his people and with his church. We are called by God to be his representatives on this earth and declare the devil a loser, a liar, and a deceiver. And he doesn't like us for that. Look at what the servant of the Lord says. This is a very interesting quote, and it's a quote that Ellen White makes when God in vision sat her in the meeting of the devil and his evil angels, and he had the servant of the Lord take down minutes at the devil's committee meeting. And this is what she said. I saw that Satan bade his angels lay their snares, especially for those who were looking for Christ's second appearing and keeping all the commandments of God. Satan told his angels that the churches were asleep. He would increase his power and lie in wonders, and he could hold them. But listen to this. He says, the sect of Sabbath keepers we hate. Remember Genesis 3 said, I will put enmity between the woman and thy seed.

He said, we hate this sect of the Sabbath keepers. They are continually working against us and taking from us our subjects to keep the hated law of God. Go make the possessors of lands

Distract them with alcohol or drugs. He didn't say distract them with women or trying to get them to turn away from keeping the Sabbath. He said, I know I have no chance to get the Sabbath keepers from keeping the Sabbath. He said, but I can distract them from the mission of God. And the way I can distract them from the mission of God, he said, let them become drunk with the cares of this world. And let them become overabsorbed in possessing land. And he said, if we do that, we will win still. Servant of the Lord goes on in the devil's meeting as he's talking with the evil angels. He said, as they appoint meetings in different places, we are in danger. Be very vigilant then, cause disturbance and confusion if possible, destroy love for one another. Now listen to what the devil is saying. This is a strategy to employ against these Sabbath keepers. He said, when you see them hold meetings, when you see them make plans and design plans at the AI's convention to hold meetings, he said, move in and cause disturbance and confusion if possible, destroy love for one another. When you see them gathering at the general conference session, and making plans to reach the people with the three angels' messages. But listen to what he also says. Look at what the devil also acknowledges, that when God's people come together to make plans for the mission of God, he's telling his evil angels, we're in danger when those Sabbath keepers get together and make plans for mission, because the devil knows that when we come together in the name of Jesus Christ, with the power of Jesus Christ, he is no match for the church of the living God. He said, so be aware. He said, we're in danger when they start focusing on the mission, when they start focusing on the three angels' messages. He said, so cause disturbance if you can. He said, we will have them yet. Then she finishes, discourage and dishearten their ministers, for we hate them. Drive their ministers to want and distress. This will weaken their courage and zeal. And then he finishes, battle every inch of ground. What he's saying is, don't give up one inch of ground without a fight. Don't make it easy for them. Make it hard when they start making plans to do mission. He said, battle every inch of ground. Make them work for it. Discourage them. But I'm so glad that God didn't leave us to the devil. Can you say amen, everybody? The devil battles every inch of ground. But in spite of all the challenges, God has called us to do this sacred work. He has called us to rescue the perishing, care for the dying. Jesus is merciful. Jesus will save. Rescue the perishing, care for the dying, snatch them in pity from sin and the grave. Weep over the erring one, lift up the fallen, tell them of Jesus, the mighty to save. No matter what the devil does, he cannot stop the church of God. Can you say amen? God has called us to depopulate hell, and we will be victorious, Jesus says. So in Matthew 16, verse 18, Jesus says to his disciples, speaking to Peter, he said, I say also unto thee that thou art Peter, and upon this rock I will build my church, and the gates of hell shall not prevail against it. God is talking about us. He is talking about his people. He is talking about his church. And he's telling Peter that upon this rock, not Peter the pebble, but upon this rock, upon Jesus Christ, he said, I am establishing my church, and the gates of hell shall not prevail against it. You know, I used to preach this text, and I misinterpreted what it meant. I always thought the text meant that the church is in the four walls of its building, and the goal of the church was to keep the devil out the church. Amen, somebody. And to keep him out, and we're to hold up in the church as a fortress. And I thought the text was saying, and the devil will try to get in, but he will never get in. I used to think that until I started pastoring.
When I started pastoring,

And I found out the devil was already in the church. So I said it couldn't mean that. I got a wrong interpretation. But when I went back and looked at the text doesn't say the gates of the church. So it's not referring to the doors of the church trying to keep the devil out. The text is referring to the gates of hell. And so I had preached this text and I had interpreted the text that the church is playing defense trying to keep the devil out. This text does not put the church of God in a defensive posture. This text puts the church of God playing offense. And the gates that will not prevail are not the doors of the church, not the gates of the church. It puts the church outside the doors of the church, going on the devil's ground to win back the subjects that Christ died for. So it doesn't have the church playing defense trying to keep the devil out. It positions the church as offense going out on the devil's ground in the devil's kingdom to win back those that Christ has died for. And the Bible says when the church of God make its plans and have the courage to go out and do the mission of God, what the Bible is saying, the devil cannot stop the church of the living God. It's that the gates of hell should not prevail against the church. The devil can put every obstacle, every roadblock, anything he can, and that's what he meant. He says, we're in danger when they're out to win our subjects from us. If we stay focused on the mission of God, there's nothing the devil can do to stop us. We are in playing offense. We're not afraid. We're not scared. We have the mighty power of God on our side. Come on, say amen, somebody. And he says, when we go forward, God has called us to declare war on the gates of hell. And the church has been in a defense posture too long and too much. And what we have to recognize is as we battle and encounter obstacles, it's important to realize my third point tonight is recognize the battle is already won. Come on, say amen, somebody. We sometimes fight like the battle is still up in the air. We're not sure how this is going to end. Turn with me to the book of Revelation. You know, when you read a book, sometimes you can cheat and go to the back and kind of see how it's going to end. Remind yourself every now and again, cheat and go to the back. Oh, y'all listen to me? We know how this is going to end. The church will end victorious. The church will end accomplishing the mission of the living God. The church will end doing everything that God has called the church to do, and the gates of hell can't stop the church. I wish somebody was with me tonight, and you can say amen if you want to. The church of the living God. That's what God has called us to be a part of. We are his people. We recognize the battle's already won. We are already conquerors, and we should act like it, talk like it, walk like it, pray like it, think like it, plan like it, be bold like we're already conquerors. Are you all with me tonight? We are already conquerors. That's the battle that we're in. And that's what Jesus meant when he says, I will build my rock. I will build my church upon this rock. And there's nothing the devil can do to stop it. What a time to be alive. With all the chaos that's going on, God is still working miraculous ways in his church. Somebody needs to say amen tonight. God has called us in this momentous time in Earth's history to play offense. And I want to challenge you tonight, let's stop playing defense. Let's play offense. Come on, say amen, somebody.
Remember that the church, enfeeble and defective though it be, is the one object on this earth on which Christ bestows his supreme regard.

the disciples of Christ is being empowered and will continue to receive even more power to do great exploits for God. Because Jesus says to his church in Acts chapter 1, verse 8, you shall receive power after the Holy Ghost is come upon you. The promise of power, listen to this, the promise of power is in proportion to our need of God's power. Let me say that again. The promise of power is in proportion to our need of it. So if you feel that you're weak, I can't go out and preach the gospel, I don't know how to do that, God says the more you need, the more I'll give you. Amen? You say, I can't preach like Mark Finley. He said, well, I'll give you more power than Mark Finley. The weaker we are, the more God says he will give to us. And he said he is waiting to bestow this power upon us. There's something we must do to receive this power. We must ask for it. The Pentecost experience helps us in our quest to receive this power. In Acts chapter 2, verse 1, now this is a battle. And in a battle, we need power. We can't do it in our own power. In Acts chapter 2, verse 1, the Bible says, and when the day of Pentecost was fully come, they were all with one accord in one place. They were all in one accord. And I got news for you tonight. That doesn't mean a Honda. They were all in one accord and in one place. Before the power of God, this extra power. Because remember, before Pentecost, the disciples had already been sent out doing miracles. But Pentecost power was extra power. And I declare to you today that we need extra power. Can you say amen, somebody? And so the Bible says, when the day of Pentecost was fully come, they were all with one accord in one place. Acts chapter 2, verse 4, that's what I want to focus on. The Bible says they were all filled with the Holy Ghost. Let me try this side over here. They were all filled with the Holy Ghost. Y'all doing okay. Let me try y'all. They were all filled with the Holy Ghost. That means everybody in the room was filled with the Holy Ghost. And guess what? The good news, there were more than the apostles in the room. There were more than the apostles in the room. See, the apostles represented the preachers. Everybody that was in the room was filled with the Holy Ghost. And guess in the room there were young people? Amen, somebody? There were women? Women, are you all in the house? In the room? There were lay people in the room. It says everybody in the room was filled with the Holy Ghost. It wasn't just the preachers. Oh, I thought I was at ASI. It wasn't just the preachers. Everybody in the room was filled with the Holy Ghost. God is no respecter of persons or positions. If you want the Holy Ghost, God says, I'll give it to you. They were all filled with the Holy Spirit. And they all went out to do exploits for Jesus. Amen, somebody. They were all filled with the Holy Spirit. And they all went out to do exploits for Jesus. Whether they were apostles or lay people or women or young people, they were all filled with the Holy Ghost. The servant of the Lord in Acts of the Apostles, page 37, she said there were some things they did, though.

before the outpouring, this special outpouring of God's Spirit. And there are two things I want to focus on. One is, she said, they put away all differences, all desire for supremacy, and they came close together in Christian fellowship. In other words, in the upper rooms, there were no big I's and little U's. They were all level at the foot of the cross. And then she says, they put away all differences. And I love the way she describes this, because she didn't say they didn't have any differences. You are still asleep. She didn't say they didn't have differences. What she said is they put them aside and came together for the mission of the gospel of Jesus Christ. It's okay to have differences. It's not okay for those differences to get in the way of the mission. Are you all with me? And she said, one of the things that happened in the upper room, they put them aside. You like music with piano, and I like music with a guitar. We put them aside. Oh, I know it get quiet in the house right now. They put them aside. Didn't mean they gave them up, but they put them aside. Because we're in a battle. And with a battle, we need every hand on deck. We need every man, we need every woman, we need every boy, we need every girl, we need the young, we need the old, we need everybody on board. So they put them aside. And then she says, they confessed, they humbled their hearts in true repentance and confessed their unbelief. Now, this is amazing to me. Why were they confessing their unbelief? What unbelief? They had Jesus with them for 3.5 years. Can you imagine if you were a disciple and you're standing on the side of the mountain and you see Jesus just start lifting? He keeps going. He keeps going. And can you imagine now? This wasn't just a great teacher. This was the Son of God. And we were with him for 3.5 years, and we didn't get it. We were with the creator of the universe for 3.5 years. We rubbed shoulders with him. We walked and talked with him. We ate with him. We slept with him. We spent hours upon hours with him, and we missed it. I'm concerned that some people in our church go to church every Sabbath. We rub shoulders with God every Sabbath. And at the end, we'll miss it. Ellen White says, they confess their unbelief. God has told us, my brothers and sisters, all power. Now, we start the gospel commission with go ye therefore. That's not where it starts. It starts in the verse before. And the verse before says, Jesus says, all power is given unto me. Then he says, go. We can be guilty. I can be guilty of not believing God can do what he said he can do. And so we don't challenge. We're not bold in our mission because of our unbelief. So the Spirit of Prophecy says they confess their unbelief in the upper room. And God accepted their confession and poured out the Holy Spirit. God pours his Spirit out on all of his people. He is no respecter of person. When we come together on one accord and in unity, God pours his Spirit on everybody who's in the room.
is not of class, is not of color, is not of creed, is not of theological status. He will pour his Spirit out on any group that will come together on one accord. And when we make up our minds, we're going to preach the three angels' message.

0: We're going to proclaim it with a loud voice. You notice that in Revelation 14, it says the three angels' message is proclaimed with a loud voice. Amen? A loud voice. Everybody is sharing it. Everyone is proclaiming it. God calls lay people to serve him in their businesses and places of work just as surely as he calls a pastor to serve him in the pulpit. That's what ASI is about. It's to say we are businessmen and businesswomen and professionals, but we're called by God in that business to represent God. And if you take a look in the Bible, did you know there were a lot of ASI members in the Bible? Did you know that? Gideon was an ASI member. Now, his business was a wine press. I'm not sure if you all let him in. But he was a businessman. His dad was a businessman when God called him. And God called Gideon as surely as he called Moses. David was called, and David was an ASI member, as a shepherd boy keeping his father's sheep. Daniel was an ASI member who worked in the government. The three Hebrew boys were ASI members. Joseph of Arimathea was an ASI member. Nicodemus was an ASI member. Lydia was an ASI member.
1: People got called to represent them in the places of business and professional life.
0: And they are marked in the Holy Scriptures because God says, I need you and you're important to me. Are you all with me? He is calling you and empowering you to finish his work, to dream bigger, to be bolder, to work more fervently for him, and great will be the results. The angels of Revelation are crying out with a loud voice, and a loud voice is not just one person's voice, it's all of our voices, crying out to the world, Jesus is coming soon. He loves with an everlasting love. He uses us to serve him in ways that pastors cannot. That's why the servant of the Lord says, the work of God in this earth can never be finished until the men and women comprising our church membership rally to the work and unite their efforts with those of ministers and church officers. Do you see what she says? The work of God in this earth can never be finished. You all gonna see? The work of God on this earth can never be finished without laypersons and pastors uniting our efforts together. We need you. The church needs you. We cannot finish. I'm ready to go home, you all. But we can't go home unless all of us get out and do the work of God. And we need to empower people to use their God-given talents for the Lord. The work of God on this earth can never be finished. You know, I was not brought up a Seventh-day Adventist. My mother was a Baptist. My father was a Baptist. My grandmother and my grandfather on my father's side were Baptists. And my grandmother and my grandfather on my mother's side were Baptists. My great-grandmother on my father's side and my great-grandfather on my father's side were Baptists. And my great-grandmother on my father's mother's side were Baptists, and my great-grandmother, well, you get the picture. I'm getting confused. They were all Baptists. How did I become a Seventh-day Adventist? There were some faithful lay people came to my neighborhood, knocked on our door, We were not home at the time.

0: The lady next door was home, and she accepted the Bible studies. When she found out they were Seventh-day Adventists, she said, no, I don't want them. But that lady next door, she has 7 kids. They need some Bible studies. So they came back the next week, asked my mother and my dad, do you all want Bible studies? My mom and dad said, yes, we'll take Bible studies. They didn't know anything about Seventh-day Adventists. And so they did. They accepted the Bible studies. And these men, they were 2 lay persons in the church, and they worked all day. And they would come to our home in the evening. And they would use, you all don't even probably remember this, but we used to have these little projectors, film strips. And they had cassette tape players. They go with the film strip. Anybody know what I'm talking about? And the cassette, there was Bible studies on the cassette tape and Bible study on the film strip, pictures on the film strip. And so the cassette tape would beep and let you know it's time to advance the Bible study. If you had a Duquesne projector, you were way advanced. This was before the Duquesnes. And so they would beep, and these men who worked all day, they worked hard all day, they would come to our house every Tuesday night for a year, giving Bible studies. And, you know, you had to turn the lights off to project it. They didn't have a screen, so they would project it on the wall. And so that we can see it good, we would have to turn the lights off. Well, guess what happened? They've been working 8.5 to 9 hours all day. Guess what would happen? They fell asleep, giving Bible studies. And the kids, we would crawl around on the floor and start advancing the film strip as it was beeping. The 2 laymen sitting up asleep, they're gone. And then when it came to an end, a music played and they woke up. It's okay, I guess we're done for this week. But they did that faithfully every week. We fell in love with those 2 men. They would come and they give of themselves. They didn't do much scripture reading. They just came and did the film strip and advanced the cassette and advanced the film strip when they weren't asleep. They brought my family into the church.
1: And I went away to school.
0: I came back. And you know, these men were fishing for me, because before I was the last person in my family to get baptized, because, you know, one thing about it, let me tell you something, for those of you who've been Adventists all your life. When you present the truth from God's word, and especially the Sabbath truth and the state of the dead, those is just right there. It's so plain and so clear. It's sitting right there like the nose on your face. And when you receive it, you're sitting there and say, how did we miss this the whole time? People understand truth when they see it. These men said, okay, well, we got a problem with this young man here, because they understood that on Sabbath was a day that I played sports. I played basketball in the winter. I played baseball in the summer. And guess what day all the games were on? It was Saturday. But they loved on us. They loved on me. And one of the things I learned from one of these men, one of them got sick. My dad and I walked 2 miles to the hospital to see him. We weren't members of the church, but we heard they were sick. And this was after the studies have concluded. And when I went to the hospital, one of the men said, listen, he was really sick and he looked like he was about to die. And he asked a question. He said, will you do a favor for me? I learned from him, never say yes until you know what the favor is. And the favor was, he had been trying to get me to go to church on Saturday, but I always had a basketball game or a football game or a baseball game. And he said, I thought he wanted me to go get the nurse. I thought he wanted me to get some ice. I thought he wanted me to get something that would help relieve his suffering. He was suffering.

when he asked me, will you do a favor for me? And I said, yes. He said, it's almost like his eyes bucked out, like, I got you. Go to church for me, Sabbath. And I went to church, and I haven't stopped going since. Those men, they weren't big preachers. They weren't even great expositors of the Word of God. But they felt a call by God to go out and tell somebody about the love of God, His soon return. And God says, give me what you got. You may not be a Mark Finley, but give me what you got. And God said, I'll use what you have. And I often went back and told those men, after I became a pastor and after I've done evangelism meeting, I said, every soul that comes in the kingdom, as a result of any effort I may have placed, God's going to find a way to put a star on your crown. God will use anything that we give Him. These men literally went to sleep. The thing beeping. God said, I'll use that because you tried. You gave an effort. You gave me what you had. You were tired, but you went anyway. God says, give me what you got, and I'll do miraculous things for you. Give me what you have. Whatever gift it may be, you may think it's small. And one of them, I went to his funeral, but I saw him right before he passed away. And I told him, and we often would joke about those times they came to our home. I said, but only God knows the impact of your ministry on the kingdom. Because how does God do that? I don't know. I know those stories. I can tell you story after story where that has happened, where faithful layperson just doing the mission of God, did the work of God, and a family or a preacher or this person or that person who have gone on to do exploits for God, God traces that back to that layperson. That faithfulness of those men coming tired, could have gone home to go to sleep, could have gone home to eat, could have gone home to their families. So they said, we're going to go to this family that we don't know, but because we know God, these are children of God, so we're going to give them an opportunity to know what we know, to know the God that we know, to know the truth that we know. God says He finds that type of commitment irresistible. When we know we're called by God, consecrated by God, and committed to God, God said, I will do great things for you. And we may not see the full extent of it down in this life, in this world. And God said, don't worry about it. I'm counting up in glory. You may never get credit. You may never get your name called. You may never get a plaque. You may never get recognition. You may never get acknowledgement down here. But God says, I'm counting up here. I'm counting your faithfulness. I'm counting your commitment. I'm counting the effort that you put in. And God gives us credit for our effort in carrying forth His mission. You know how many pastors we have in North America? A little over 4,000. You know how many teachers we have in North America? A little over 5,000. That's about 9,000 people. You know how many members we have in North America? About 1.3 million. Do you think the pastors and the teachers are going to be able to finish this work? It's going to take all of us to finish it. God bless you for what you're doing. And we need to multiply ASI. Because we need Jesus. What did Jesus say? The harvest is plentiful, but the laborers are few.
We need more workers, but it's not going to, the work of God on this earth will never

be finished until we unite as lay people and church leaders and pastors and church officers and unite our efforts together. And then we're an unstoppable, unbeatable, unmovable force for the Lord Jesus Christ. Can you say amen, somebody? I don't know about you. I've lost some loved ones I want to see again. But the person I want to really see is Jesus. I want to see that man who loved me and given his life for me, who's been patient and long-suffering with me as I stumble and fall in my Christian journey. I want to go to heaven. I want to grab Jesus, and I want to tell Jesus, thank you. Thank you for your faithfulness, your long-suffering, and your patience with me while I stumbled and fell. I don't know about you. I want to recommit my life to him and say, Lord, I want to give you everything that I have. When I'm tired, when I don't feel like it, I want to double down on my commitment to Jesus Christ. If that's your desire, I'm going to invite you to stand wherever you are, and we're going to close out with prayer this evening. Father God, we're empowered not by man, not by a committee, not even by the church. We're empowered by the Lord Jesus Christ himself, who told us, ye shall receive power after the Holy Ghost has come upon you. And you are no respecter of person in this battle against our enemy. We have one enemy, and it's not each other. It is that old serpent, the dragon. And Lord, we ask you for power so that we can be more effective and so that we can accomplish greater exploits for you. We can reach more people and tell more people about your great love and your soon return. The three angels' message, the everlasting gospel. And Lord, as we stand tonight, investing in eternity, called by you, consecrated by you, and committed to you, I ask that you might help us to say tonight, we're going to give you even more. Every drop of blood, every ounce of energy to finish the work of Jesus Christ. Accept us tonight, Lord, our recommitment as we stand, our rededication as we pledge, and our renewal, and our earnest request for the outpouring of the Holy Spirit. Save us, we pray, and keep us by the power of your Holy Spirit. It's our prayer in the worthy name of Jesus. And everybody said, amen.

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I'm Jasmine Carter, and 3ABN is on a divine mission commissioned by Jesus, who said in Mark 16:15, "Go into all the world and preach the gospel to every creature." 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

0: Did the book of Revelation predict our world today? 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
2: 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It illuminates the past and shows how historical events are fulfilled in Bible prophecy and how Bible prophecy will be fulfilled in the future. 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

0: 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The opinions and ideas expressed are those of the speaker. 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

0: 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I'm Ashley.
1: And I'm Reese. And today we're stepping into the fascinating and sometimes mysterious world of herbs. For so long, we've looked at these little tiny plants that have sparked our curiosity. And we've realized that the most power-packed foods in our kitchen are actually in our spice cabinet and not necessarily in the produce bin. So today we have with us Linda Clark, who's joining us again.
2: Nice to be here, yes.
1: Yeah. And today I want to just turn a lot of time over to you to talk to us about herbs.
0: Exactly. And Linda, you are a master herbalist. Is that correct?
2: Yes.
0: And you're also a director at Fountain Valley Remedies.
2: Yes.
0: So you can give us some insight that we might not be able to tap into in our field, which is dietetics. Herbs is a little bit more pinpointed and directed. So tell us a little bit more about healing the disease versus healing the body. I know that with herbs, we're often focusing on how can we actually heal the body.
1: Right. And just to clarify that question, I think it's such a good question that so often we use medicines to treat a certain symptom. And yes. Sometimes we think, oh, what's the herb that's going to treat that symptom? Is that how you approach herbs?
2: No. Matter of fact, you know, you think about what God's way is versus man's way. And God's way is he doesn't want us to settle for just a symptomatic approach to healing. He wants us to have the whole thing.

0: which means we have to be willing to heal our bodies. And that's the way we approach it. When people come and they want to give me test results and everything, I usually try to pull their mind away from the disease itself and let's focus in on healing the body, heal it nutritionally, get the organs of elimination open, and let the body do what it's supposed to do. If our cold's gone, that means we're well. The symptom's gone, we're fine. But that may not always be the case. And sometimes we introduce into the system things that are too harsh for the body.
1: So you're saying that we support our own body's self-healing with herbs.
0: That's right. That's right. And I think we're working with God in this way. I tell people all the time, give God first chance. Mm-hmm. There's always the way we always have done medicine is they're ready and able to take you where we are. But let's give God first chance. Mm-hmm. Give him a chance to heal your body and be willing to listen, hear, and follow.
1: What are some of your go-to herbs when you think of accomplishing what you just described?
0: Well, there's too many, but it would depend upon what my needs are. People have different conditions. Typically for myself, I had a lot of UTIs in my lifetime. So I learned how to heal my body because, you know, sometimes you don't want to take antibiotics. Antibiotics is a whole subject all by itself. And you know, you learn how to style your medicine chest, your herbal medicine chest to your own needs. So antibiotics involved in there, garlic, as we already have mentioned, garlic, and then juniper berries, a formula. Remember, we talked about giving a synergistic formula that for a certain condition, and it's real easy nowadays to find a good synergistic formula. The way I usually did it in the very beginning when I didn't know anything is I would take a bottle of a kidney bladder tincture and I'd write down those herbs that were in the formula on the bottle. And then I would order in bulk and then I would mix it up and then I had a good loose leaf tea. Very easy to do if someone has a compromised situation. And this is what I did. I changed the condition of my kidneys by just making my own herbal formula.
1: So you're talking about UTIs, which is such an important topic. It's so prevalent. Many people suffer from UTIs.
0: Yes.
1: So what I heard you say was that basically you're using garlic and juniper berries together, and that synergistic
0: formula
1: of both of them united is what you use personally for your UTIs?
0: So let me give you a little testimonial with my mother. She was diabetic, and so frequently her doctor told her, he says, people do not realize it, but antibiotics kills the kidneys.
1: Hmm.
0: So I said, Mom, as often as you get UTIs, we cannot just UTI, in case for those don't know what that is, it's a urinary tract infection. Women are going to know what that is.
1: Yes.
0: But I told her as often as she has to go to the doctor for a UTI, I said, we have to start healing this kidney infection at home. Diabetics frequently get UTIs. And so we set up a protocol. When she first felt it coming on in the morning, we would do 1 tablespoon of a kidney bladder formula, like the one I just mentioned. You can have it in the loose leaf and make your tea out of it, a loose leaf tea. You can have a tincture of it from your medicine chest, however you know, capsules, of course, is a way you can do it. Of course, I'm not really fond of capsules because they're not typically as strong. But I would do the loose leaf or at least do a tincture. So she would do this first thing. She would do a tincture. We saw it coming on the first hour. We did a tincture. The second hour, a tablespoon of garlic. Mom knew my push on garlic. She was ready. And the third hour, a tablespoon of echinacea, which we lightly touched on it earlier, being one of those antibiotic herbs that you can double, triple, quadruple, whatever you need to get the results that you need, because the body loves echinacea. So then that was the third hour. The echinacea was the third hour. The fourth hour, back to the kidney bladder tincture. The fifth hour, back to the garlic. The sixth hour, back to the echinacea. And doing that every hour till the end of the day, and every day without fail, her UTI was gone.
1: So you mentioned tincture and loose leaf tea.
0: A loose leaf tea. Well, that would be dried herbs.
1: And what kind of herbs are you using in that?
0: Okay, so juniper berries, uva ursi, pipsa siwa is really good for kidney stones. Hydrangea root, good for kidney stones, but you can also put it in there. Corn silk. So you can Google a lot of different herbs that you can use for the kidneys and put them all together.
1: But you're doing something every hour.
0: every

0: You put the hammer down. Typically, when people do not get results, they're doing a couple of things wrong. One is they're not using the herbs because they don't know how.
1: Mm-hmm.
0: I feel like as a church, we don't really have the education that we need. People are struggling. And so they may have a big, you know, I'll ask them, what do you have in your cabinets? Tell me what you have. And they have all of the herbs that they need, but they don't know how to use them.
1: So true.
0: So we put it together, get them started on taking that. The other one is they're taking it in the wrong form. Capsules, again, is a problem. And then next, they're not taking enough of it. And again, most herbs, you can double, triple. I would say most of the problems with people getting the results is simply because they don't know how and they're not doing enough and they're taking capsules.
1: So will you share with us again why you're don't advocate for the capsule form?
0: Well, you just have a capsule's worth of herb in there.
1: So it's not going to be as potent or as much.
0: That's right. It's not even an extract. It's just powdered herbs and even a formula. And then it's put in capsule. And so that's not going to be nearly the strength as if you make a tea out of it and you can drink those cups throughout the day. I tell people with different herbs, you could make, if you have kidney issues, like let's just say if you were diagnosed with kidney cancer, then you could drink a cup every hour. You could put a gallon of it, make a gallon's worth that day, put it in the refrigerator and drink it throughout the day, and then make enough for the whole week if you want.
1: There's something you mentioned earlier that I wanted to dive into a little bit. You said, give God the first shot. And I think that's great and really awesome. And I think that a lot of people have this perception that it's either or when it comes to how to practice medicine. You have to either take the herbal route, the natural route, or the conventional route. But the way I see it is that both of them can work together. And there's a principle in the case of illness, the cause should be ascertained. And I think that conventional medicine can be very good at helping us to determine what actually the issue is. And then we can go from there and decide, what are we actually going to do about it and use some of those natural remedies. What are your thoughts on that?
0: So I appreciate your thoughts on that. For myself, I work with people to help them get their body healthy so they can get off of medications. And for a time, they will have to continue. People want to say, okay, I'm going to stop this cold turkey. And I'm just like, no, don't stop this cold turkey. We have to do it the right way. Get your body healthy, then taper down, and then go to the doctor, you know, see what he has to say about it. But certainly, don't just take the doctor's word for it.
1: Right.
0: Take the advice from your doctor, take the diagnosis home, and say, I'll see you in 3 months. Meanwhile, I'm going to go home and talk to the great physician about it, and then get his advice on it. God still talks to people. This is what happened with me when I had the lump in my breast. I had a lot of personal one-on-one time with him. And I said, Lord, I don't know how to listen, but I want to. But keep in mind, Lord, I'm hard-headed. I'm hard-hearing. I may not hear your voice. So please just don't give up on me.
1: Amen. I love that.
0: And so I think sometimes we want to put things together, but I have found that if you put modern medicine with the natural remedies are harder because remember, we're healing the body. We're not trying to heal a symptom. And sometimes they don't work well together because of side effects. Modern medicine, the pharmaceuticals have side effects. And that's why I work with people to get them off of pharmaceutical drugs. But we do it with the help of their physician, of course. Mm-hmm.
1: Tell us the distinction between pharmaceuticals and herbs. So I think the reason why people do medications is because they work so quickly. Herbs, not so much? Or what has been your experience?
0: Well, because it has a different effect on the body. The pharmaceuticals are powerful and they pack a punch to the body. And, you know, we don't always, when people come in and they bring their medications, I just at least want to look at them. I want to look them up, just like I would ask them individually. We need to be all looking up our pharmaceutical drugs, looking, see what the side effects are, asking the doctor, this one seems to be not that well, working that well for me. Can we try a different one? I want to taper down from these. And then I wrote a book on the Exodus Road to Health and Healing. And in that book, I talk about how to come off of your pharmaceutical drugs. And one is to present each one to the Lord. Write them down, each one individually, and present them to the Lord and ask Him to act as your great physician. Give Him that invitation. And then take these drugs individually to Him and say, Lord, show me.

0: me how to get off of these, but help me to eliminate the things that I know I should give up. And then secondly, help me to understand what may be sabotage in my health that I don't know about. Help me to give up those things too. Help me to learn how to listen to you.
1: Yeah, amen. You know, you shared a couple Bible verses earlier before we got on the studio.

0: very powerful, and the Lord wants us to be healthy.
1: Thank you so much, Linda, for sharing with us today. Herbs are a powerful part of God's creation that we can use with intention and gratitude. Thank you so much for joining us today on WELL News.

0: In the world you will have tribulation, but be of good cheer. I have overcome the world, says Lord Jesus in John 16:33. Let us not expect that there will come a day on this earth when there would be no more problems. It is impossible, because we live in a sinful world, and sin is not a small thing. It is exceedingly ugly and overwhelming. Let us start every day realizing that problems may, and yes, unfortunately will, come our way. But let us not let them depress us. Let us ask God that He arms us against them. Our best armor is His presence. So let us remember to focus on Him, to present to Him all our plans, to share with Him our thoughts and deeds. This is what He means when He says in Romans 12:12, continue steadfastly in prayer. Not just in church or on your knees in your room. Be in constant communion with your Heavenly Father. Talk to Him in your inner talk. Think about what He would have you do in this or that situation. And you will be victorious over every challenge that this world puts your way. God is on your side, and He has overcome the world.
1: Stay tuned to hear a story of a spiritually blind man that had his vision corrected.
2: They try to change us from the outside in, and that's never going to work.
3: Because I know that no matter how hard and cold the exterior may seem, I know that inside we hurt.
1: So we just want to come and share some hope with you and let you know that we love you and that Jesus loves you beyond anybody in this world.
3: We're not here today to judge you or condemn you. We're here today to tell you that we love you and we understand the situation that you're in.
1: Hello and welcome to Unshackled Purpose. I'm Jason Bradley and I'm here with my brother Lemuel Vega, founder of Christmas Behind Bars. Lemuel, both of us wear glasses.
4: Yes, sir.
1: What's the importance of having the correct vision?
4: You know, we can read, we can do things, we can drive a vehicle and get a driver's license. So in daily life, it's very important.
1: Amen. Now, what about spiritual life?
4: You know, spiritual life, as we begin to see how God sees us, it takes on a whole new meaning and change begins internally.
1: Yeah.
4: You know, so that's a beautiful thing. We think of Peter. Peter was walking with Christ. Mm-hmm. He lived with Christ, walked, worked with Christ. And you know, Peter, because of the storms of the situation, life for us maybe, took his eyes off of Christ. And what happened?
1: He sank.
4: He began to sink.
1: Yep.
4: And he called out to Christ and...
1: Jesus saved him immediately. You know, we had the opportunity to share the importance of correct vision with our incarcerated brothers. Let's take a look.
5: You've got glasses on, I see. Hey, you've got glasses on. I wear glasses when I drive and stuff like that and at night because I can't really see that well with far distances. And you know, spiritual things are spiritually discerned. And so have you always had glasses? You have? Okay. So I just kind of got glasses like a few years ago and then I got it again more recently. But prior to having those glasses, I couldn't see properly. Things were a little bit blurry, especially at a distance or at night. Things were somewhat obscure. And so when you look at what's taking place in the world and what's going on in our world, the world wants to paint this picture that sin is this shiny object, that all of the things of the world are things that we should be going for. But that's so contrary to what God's Word says. You know, we should be really beholding what is in the Word of God, because there's great freedom in that. There's bondage in the world. There's freedom in the Word of God. And when I put on those new glasses, right, I was talking about the spiritual lenses now. When I put on those new glasses, I was able to see things differently.

0: Before, I viewed God's law as a burden. Now I view it as a blessing. It keeps me healthier because I don't do some of the same things that I used to do. I'm not living for myself, I'm living for God now. So I'm not making some of the choices that I used to make. So there's a huge difference when you put on those glasses. I'm sure if you took your glasses off, you'd be a little lost. That's how we are when we're not staying in the Word of God. We get a little lost, we get off track. But when we put those glasses on, when we have those spiritual lenses on, we see differently. Lemuel, how do you see without your glasses?
1: Well, let me see here. I can see each one of you in orange. I see a hand over there. And so I can't see very good. You know, a lot of times in life, people will tell us, you know, they might say, well, why don't you do yoga? Well, I can't. I really see the whole room's turning right now. So this yoga is not going to work, okay? That's not going to help my focus. Then other people say, well, what about meditation or whether you just, I'm getting sick in my stomach. These glasses are not going to work either. Whew. I'm going to try these. What other things do people want to give us Band-Aids for to help us with our spiritual applications?
0: Oh, well, you know, they
1: want to yoga,
0: give you...
1: We got...
0: They want to give you drugs.
1: Drugs. Oh, yeah. You need drugs. This will help you not to do bad things anymore. And that just doesn't really work either because we can't just not do drugs, you know?
0: What about alcohol?
1: Oh, alcohol. This will turn you this way here. You know, kind of, you know, alcohol. So this doesn't help our focus. Can I get an amen?
0: Mm-hmm. Amen.
1: TV doesn't help our focus. Pornography doesn't help our focus. Computers don't help our focus. All that stuff. But the world, see, the devil doesn't care what application you buy into as long as he can get you to buy into it. You know, when I was a little boy, you know, I went to the zoo and I can't see real good. And what did I do? I went up to the monkey cage. And I wanted to see the monkeys, you know? And I'm looking at the monkeys, and they reached through the bars, and he snatched my glasses. And then I really began to cry. And then the monkey went in the back of the cage, and he put the glasses on this way, and everybody started to laugh, and I started to cry more. So just because we put on a pair of glasses, the devil wants to get us in all different systems. But the Lord has a special pair for each and every one of us. And I can't even see where my glasses are.
0: Yeah, see?
1: And so the Lord, he gives us specifically your prescription. And maybe we're not, maybe you don't need glasses, literally. Maybe you don't either. But we need that spiritual eyesight and that spiritual discernment, right?
0: Amen, absolutely. And this is so important. In Psalm chapter 119, verse 18, it says, "Open my eyes that I may see wondrous things from your law." So important. Open our eyes. Our eyes need to be open. Every time we look around, there's so many things that are vying for our attention, that are pulling at us and trying to pull us in the wrong direction. But we need God to open our eyes so that they can be fixed on Him and not looking in any other direction but His direction.
1: Matthew chapter 20, verse 30. So stay with me. I'm a real simple person. And behold, there's a comma there, okay? So it's like a billboard in 2023, 22. And behold, he says, Jesus says, and behold, two blind men sitting by the wayside. So we're beholding what? Come on, brothers. Two blind men sitting where? By the wayside. So they're sitting on the curb, man. They ain't Main Street, they're sitting by the curb. So these folk are literally blind. And how many are there? Two. And behold, two blind men sitting by the wayside. When they heard that Jesus passed by, they cried out. So we got what? How many people?
2: Two.
1: What's wrong with them?
2: One.
1: And where are they sitting? And when they heard that Jesus passed by, they did what? They cried out. So they in a bad situation. They can't see. They're sitting by the wayside. They ain't nothing by society standards. But when they heard that there was hope for their life, when they heard that Jesus passed by, what did they say?
2: Have mercy on us, O Lord.
1: Have mercy on us, O Lord, thou Son of David. And gentlemen, let me tell you something right now, straight up, square business.

0: when you make a step for the right, when you start moving forward, you're going to be criticized. You know, maybe this ain't your first time around the track. Maybe last time you got arrested, alcohol, whatever, DWI, whatever, and then you call and say, man, baby, I won't do it again. I promise. And now you, here you are again. And so now you call home this afternoon. You say, Mama, I made a decision to follow Jesus. Oh, yeah, I heard that 3 times ago when you were incarcerated, Johnny. You know that. Uh-uh. Listen to this. And behold, 2 blind men sitting by wayside, when they heard that Jesus passed by, they what? Cried out for what? Mercy. Have mercy on us, O Lord, thou Son of David. And that's where we all come, at the foot of the cross, and we say, O Lord, have mercy on us. And here's what the multitude did, and this might happen in our lives as well. And the multitude did what? Rebuked them. Why? Hold their peace. But what did they do? Because they saw that their prize was attainable. What did these 2 blind folk do that was sitting by the wayside? They cried out more, saying, not that they had no stature, not that they had no bank account, not that they had no reason, that they were somebody special, because they blind, sitting by the wayside, hearing that Jesus passed by, cried out to Jesus, and the multitude did what? Rebuked them, and they did what? Have mercy on us, O Lord, thou Son of David. And let me tell you, in verse 32, why don't you share it with me? What did Jesus do? And Jesus
1: stood still and called them and said, what will ye that I shall do unto you?
0: What will ye, Jesus said, that I shall do unto you? What did they say, my brother, over here?
2: They say unto him, Lord, that our eyes may be opened.
0: That our eyes may be open. Dude, they were blind. They were sitting by the wayside. They were outcast. They were rejected. And when they heard Jesus pass by, they said, have mercy on us, O Lord. They're rebuked by society. And they cried out in more humility, stronger than ever before. And what were they asking for? That the Lord would have mercy on them. Amen?
2: Amen.
0: And Jesus stood still for them. And Jesus stands still for you and I today. And Jesus stands still wherever you are in the world. And he's asking you today, say it with me, brothers, red letters. What will ye that I shall do unto you? They say unto him, Lord, that our eyes may be open, period. So Jesus had compassion on them. He will have compassion on you. He'll have compassion on you wherever you are in the world. And Jesus touched their eyes and immediately, finish it up, brothers.
2: Their eyes received sight and they followed.
0: That's the kicker. That's the kicker. They had an interaction with Jesus. They asked for healing. Jesus not only healed them, he blessed them, and then they wanted to follow him. And that's what's happened in our lives. All these different yoga tricks and medication tricks and imprisonment tricks and all this kind of stuff, it doesn't change our life. He's got the perfect prescription for you and for I, and it comes to the Word of God. Amen? Jason, you want to close us with prayer? Absolutely. I'm sure there's decisions here. Have you all been blessed? Have you all been inspired to be able to come out of your cell and come in here and be able to get a fancy Bible and just be here? You've all received packages at other places, so you know what's going to come. But it's not just a gift package. You got deodorant today. Soap, toothbrush, toothpaste. Why? Because we love you, brothers. We believe in you. And there's many people behind this organization. Christmas Behind Bars, 3ABN. And there's some testimonies that are going to follow. And we just pray that, gentlemen, this is the starting point. When we at the bottom, where do we got to go but up? Don't let the world put it in four-wheel drive and just keep crushing us in. Because Jesus, as these blind men, asked them what he would have them to do. And he touched them, helped them, healed them, walked beside them, and forever will be your friend. Don't give up and don't look back.
3: Amen. Let's pray. Dear Heavenly Father, we're coming to you asking for sight. Lord, just like you had compassion for these 2 blind men, Lord, we are seeking that for our lives, and Lord, just asking that you would give us that special prescription that you have for us. Lord, I ask that you would be with my brothers here in a

0: very special way and help them to realize that if they were the only one on this earth, that you would have come down here and you would have died just for them. Lord, we thank you for your grace, for your mercy, for your compassion, and for your patience with us as we are your children. In Jesus' name we pray.
1: Just last week, I asked Damien if he had an extra Bible so I can read. And just yesterday, we had a heart-to-heart saying, I told him that God doesn't give you anything you can't handle.
2: Oh, when you were
0: you
2: were feeling down and out yesterday, and then Chester said, God won't give you any more than what you can handle.
3: Yeah, and it helped me.
4: Yeah. Awesome.
1: The fact of you coming here and taking the time to share your stories and this is the main thing that I appreciate the most.
5: Hello, viewers. My name is Luke Skelton with Good News TV, and I want to thank you for watching our channel. 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

With the arrival of the Pilgrims here on the shores of what would become known as the United States of America, the focus of the Protestant Reformation and its call for a return to the Bible as the Christian's supreme authority began to shift from the old world to the new. Thousands braved the often treacherous journey across the Atlantic Ocean during the 17th and 18th centuries in search of a refuge for freedom. In Europe, even in England, the pendulum of power swung back and forth for decades between those who wanted to protect religious freedom and those who wanted to curtail it. More and more, it was recognized that a new country with a new philosophy of government would be needed as a haven for those wishing to hold and share their faith in accord with the dictates of conscience. With America's achievement of independence from Great Britain in 1783, a series of events opened the way for an even clearer understanding of the Bible, and in particular, Bible prophecy. The French Revolution, which began in 1789, saw the people of France rise up against not only the monarchy, but also the church. There was an attempt to overthrow the Bible and Christianity altogether. The cry of the revolutionaries was, "Crush the wretch." And the wretch that they were referring to was Jesus. The Bible had been rejected, neglected, ignored so long. The principles of the Protestant Reformation had been rejected by a church that was unwilling to be reformed. France's brief experiment with atheism, instead of getting rid of the Bible or the message of Christianity, led more people than ever before to be interested in God's Word. In the early years of the 19th century, Bible societies sprang up around the world. Interest spread in the prophecies of Daniel and Revelation. The way would be opened for yet another reformer, this one from the United States, to call the attention of the world to the Word of God. That man was William Miller. He was born in 1782, the same year as Martin Van Buren, who would become the 8th president of the United States. When Miller was born in Pittsfield in western Massachusetts, the Revolutionary War was in full swing. George Washington became the nation's first president

days before William Miller's 7th birthday. Like so many other reformers, poverty and hardship shaped his character. His father had served as a captain in the Continental Army during the American Revolution. Many of his father's struggles and trials made a big impression on young William. His mother was a woman of integrity with deep religious convictions. Miller was a strong young man, and he was intelligent. He wasn't able to attend college, pretty typical for people of his era, but he did enjoy books and he learned a lot from his own studies. He was raised a Baptist, but in his early 20s, he began to read the writings of Thomas Paine and Voltaire and Ethan Allen, and he became a deist. He believed in God, but he didn't believe that God intervened directly in the lives of human beings. But that view would be challenged. While serving in the military, a bomb exploded just 2 feet from where he was standing. 3 of his men were injured, 1 was killed, but Miller miraculously escaped unscathed. Add to that the improbable victory over the British, and Miller began to wonder whether or not God had something to do with that. After his time in the military, William Miller moved here to this farm near the Adirondack Mountains, just outside of Whitehall in eastern New York, close to the border with Vermont. Farm life wasn't easy in the early 1800s. There was no mechanized farm equipment, no central heat in the home. William and his wife Lucy and their 5 children would have to survive off what the farm produced. And back at home, Miller opened the Bible for the first time in his life to learn for himself what the scriptures actually taught. It wasn't long before he met Jesus. Later, he wrote of this experience. "I saw that the Bible did bring to view such a Savior as I needed, and I was perplexed to find how an uninspired book should develop principles so perfectly adapted to the wants of a fallen world. I was constrained to admit that the Scriptures must be a revelation from God. They became my delight, and in Jesus, I found a friend. I lost all taste for other reading and applied my heart to get wisdom from God." The more he read and studied the Bible, the more fascinating it became to him. Now, he was an independent thinker, William Miller, and he rejected a number of the commonly held beliefs of his day. He didn't believe that the whole world would be converted to Christ, nor did he believe there'd be 1,000 years of peace on earth. Now, Miller believed that the return of Jesus would be personal and literal, and that God would not set up his kingdom on earth until after Christ's return. He came to the conclusion that all of Scripture should be considered before reaching a conclusion about any Bible teaching. As the Apostle Paul wrote, "All Scripture is given by inspiration of God and is profitable for doctrine, for reproof, for correction, for instruction in righteousness." 2 Timothy 3:16. He believed the Bible to be truly the Word of God, not just a collection of personal religious opinions. Knowing this first, that no prophecy of the Scripture is of any private interpretation. "For prophecy never came by the will of man, but holy men of God spoke as they were moved by the Holy Spirit." Miller believed that the Bible was inspired by the Holy Spirit, and therefore comparing one passage of the Bible with another would lead you to a correct understanding. It was these principles for interpreting the Bible that led William Miller to shake up the world, especially when it came to Bible prophecy. Miller believed that by carefully studying the prophetic symbols in the Bible, you could arrive at a correct understanding of what those symbols represented. I'll be right back with more. It's undoubtedly the world's great superpower, the United States of America. But what of its role in Earth's last days? Does Bible prophecy speak of the United States of America? 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Or you can write to the address on your screen. I'd like you to receive our free offer, The United States in Bible Prophecy. Thanks for joining me on It Is Written.
William Miller was a Baptist farmer who studied his Bible.

and he arrived at conclusions that shook up the United States of America. As he read the Bible, he was tempted to ignore the time periods found in Bible prophecy. But the more he read, the more convicted he became that these were periods that he really needed to understand. And the one to which his mind kept returning was Daniel 8 verse 14, which says, "Unto 2,300 days, then shall the sanctuary be cleansed." As he tried to understand this verse, Miller followed the principle that the Bible is to be its own interpreter. He'd discovered from a reading elsewhere in the Bible that a day in Bible prophecy represents a year. He found that in Numbers 14 verse 34, Ezekiel 4, 6, and other places. And when he went over to Daniel chapter 9 and he read the 70 weeks prophecy that references Jesus' first coming, Miller was amazed by what he found. Here's that prophecy. 70 weeks are determined upon thy people and upon thy holy city, to finish the transgression, and to make an end of sins, and to make reconciliation for iniquity, and to bring in everlasting righteousness, and to seal up the vision and prophecy, and to anoint the most holy. Know therefore and understand that from the going forth of the commandment to restore and to build Jerusalem unto Messiah the Prince shall be 7 weeks and 62 weeks. The street shall be built again, and the wall, even in troublous times. And after 62 weeks shall Messiah be cut off, but not for himself. And the people of the Prince that shall come shall destroy the city and the sanctuary, and the end thereof shall be with a flood, and unto the end of the war desolations are determined. And he shall confirm the covenant with many for 1 week, and in the midst of the week he shall cause the sacrifice and the oblation to cease. And for the overspreading of abominations he shall make it desolate, even unto the consummation, and that determined shall be poured upon the desolate. Now that's quite a passage, and Miller was determined to get to the bottom of it. Consider what the passage contains: a time period allotted to Israel, 70 weeks, a commandment to restore and rebuild Jerusalem, the coming of Messiah the Prince, that's Jesus, his first coming, Messiah being cut off or executed, a covenant being confirmed for a week, the end of sacrifice and offering, and more. The popular theory in Miller's day was that the sanctuary referenced in Daniel 8:14 represented the earth. So Miller decided that the cleansing of the sanctuary would be when the earth was cleansed by fire when Jesus returned. And then there was this time period, 2,300 days. Using the principle of prophetic interpretation that taught that a day represents a year in prophecy, Miller considered these 2,300 days to be 2,300 years. The decree that provided the starting point for this prophecy, Miller found in Ezra chapter 7. The decree issued by the Medo-Persian king Artaxerxes, permitting Israel to rebuild the temple in Jerusalem and reorder society there. Knowing this, it wouldn't be hard for Miller to work out the particulars of this prophecy. So here's what Miller discovered. The decree was issued in the year 457 BC. Add 2,300 years to that, and you get to the year 1843. Miller was thrilled. He'd figured out that Jesus was going to return to the earth in just 25 years. Miller wrote, "I was thus brought to the solemn conclusion that in about 25 years from that time, 1818, all the affairs of our present state would be wound up." The farmer, the former military man, had made an astonishing discovery. Jesus was coming back to the earth, and he knew when. He described the experience in these words, "I need not speak of the joy that filled my heart in view of the delightful prospect, nor of the ardent longings of my soul for a participation in the joys of the redeemed. The Bible was now to me a new book. It was indeed a feast of reason. All that was dark, mystical, or obscure to me in its teachings had been dissipated in my mind before the clear light that now dawned from its sacred pages.

0: And oh, how bright and glorious the truth appeared. And then came the conviction that he should tell others what he'd learned. An inner voice seemed to drive him to go and tell it to the world. He shared his views in private studies and in conversations with others, but he wasn't in any hurry at all to make them known publicly. After all, he was no public speaker. He was 50 years old and had no formal theological training. For 9 years, he resisted the commission that God was pressing upon his heart. Finally, he put God to the test. He told God in prayer that if he received an invitation to speak, he would take this as heaven's sign that he was to share his findings. As it happened, an invitation was on its way to him at that very moment. A young man had traveled 16 miles to the Miller farm with a message from his father in Dresden, New York. There wouldn't be any preaching in their church the next day. Instead, they wanted William Miller to talk to the people on the subject of the second coming of Jesus. Miller was shocked and angry that he'd made that promise to God. But he didn't give the boy an answer. Instead, he left his house and he came here to this very grove of trees where he spent about an hour talking with God, trying to get out of the commitment that he just made. But Miller couldn't break his covenant. Instead, he went back to the house where the boy was still waiting, and they later journeyed together to Dresden, a journey which took them about an hour, which means the boy had left his home to come and invite Miller to speak before Miller had made his pledge to God. It was later said that Miller came into the woods a farmer and he went out a preacher. That presentation was so well received, he was asked to stay in Dresden and preach throughout the week. When he returned home, there was a letter inviting him to speak in Poultney, Vermont. And so it went. Over the next 13 years, William Miller would average almost 270 speaking appointments a year. While the common people received Miller's message enthusiastically, the popular religious leaders weren't impressed at all. Most of what they wrote, preached, or published about Miller's message was negative. In fact, the time came when many who accepted the teachings of Miller and his associates would be thrown out of many of the mainline churches. But like Martin Luther and other reformers, William Miller simply challenged his critics to show him his error from the Bible. The thing was, when people listened to what Miller said and then looked into the Bible, everything seemed to add up. It appeared that Miller was right. The 2,300 days were definitely 2,300 years. Miller had made that clear. The decree, Ezra chapter 7, made that clear, 457 BC. After that, simply a question of math. Daniel 8:14 had said, "Unto 2,300 days, then shall the sanctuary be cleansed." What else could it mean? Jesus was coming back, and he was coming back in 1843, except for one small thing. I'll be right back with more.
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0: Abbott and Costello, Jordan and Pippin, Wilbur Wright and Orville Wright, Simon and Garfunkel. Now, pardon my somewhat trivial examples here, but the point is one that you know well. Often, someone is prominent or achieves in large part because of the help of another person. The Protestant Reformation was the most significant religious and you could say political event of the last 1,000 years. And while we think of Martin Luther as the architect of the Reformation, Luther likely wouldn't have been Luther without Philip Melanchthon. Melanchthon was a giant intellect, a theologian, and he collaborated with Luther. He made Luther better, like Aaron and Hur holding up Moses' hands. Exodus 17, verse

12 says, "And Aaron and Hur stayed up his hands, the one on the one side, the other on the other side." Whose hands can you hold up today? God might be looking to you to bring out the best in someone else. I'm John Bradshaw for It Is Written. Let's live today by every word. Thanks for joining me on It Is Written. William Miller, a Baptist farmer from a small town in New York State, had discovered an amazing message in the Bible. His careful study of God's Word had proven that Jesus was coming back to the earth in 1843. But as you know, Jesus didn't come back in 1843. Well, after that massive disappointment, somebody figured out why. You see, they'd forgotten that there was no year zero. If you start at -5 and you count to +5, that's a difference of 10. But if you start at 5 BC and you go to 5 AD, that's a difference of 9, because there's no year zero. You go from 1 BC to 1 AD. Of course, Jesus wasn't coming back in 1843. He was coming back in 1844. Miller's followers were called Millerites and Adventists because of their belief in the imminent advent of Jesus. By the summer of 1844, this Advent movement built to its climax. In August, a man by the name of Samuel Snow addressed a Millerite gathering and showed from his study of Scripture and the ancient Jewish Day of Atonement that the 10th day of the 7th month, the annual Day of Atonement, would fall in 1844 on the 22nd of October. This prediction gave even stronger momentum to the movement. The preachers continued to preach, and literature explaining the prophecies of the Bible and the time periods in question was circulated far and wide. One of the prominent leaders of the movement, Charles Fitch, died of pneumonia after baptizing believers in the Ohio River. Even though the weather was severely cold, he refused to turn anyone away. He died just 10 days before Jesus was expected to return. But his family didn't mourn. They believed that they'd be seeing him again, that his body would come up out of the grave in just a few more days. At last, the appointed day arrived. Some believers left their crops unharvested. One shop owner in Philadelphia left a sign in his window that said, "This shop is closed in honor of the King of Kings, who will appear the 22nd of October. Get ready, friends, to crown him Lord of all." But as the day got longer, these faithful believers realized that Jesus might not return. When midnight arrived, the disappointment of the Millerites was intense. The prophecy found in Revelation chapter 10 was fulfilled. "And I went to the angel and said to him, 'Give me the little book.' And he said to me, 'Take and eat it, and it will make your stomach bitter, but it will be as sweet as honey in your mouth.' And I took the little book out of the angel's hand and ate it, and it was as sweet as honey in my mouth. But when I had eaten it, my stomach became bitter." Revelation 10, 9 and 10. Descendants of people who lived here at the time say that some Millerite believers gathered right here on what today is known as Ascension Rock and waited here for Jesus to come. If that's true, their journey home that night would have been very difficult. Imagine believing that you were going to farewell your friends and neighbors you'd never see them again, many of whom had ridiculed you for believing that Jesus was going to come back. Now you'd have to face them. They'd mock you again because you are here on this earth at all. Imagine believing that you were going to go to heaven and then discovering that heaven would have to wait. And of course, all of this begs some difficult questions. So how could William Miller, a faithful Baptist preacher, possibly get it so wrong? After all, the Bible says that no one knows the day or the hour of Jesus' return. Well, it's good to remember that William Miller himself never set a date, but one of his followers did circle a day on the calendar. Well, keep this in mind. Even Jesus' followers sometimes made mistakes. Jesus told them as plainly as he could that he was going to die, and they just couldn't understand what he was saying. When Jesus died, their hopes died with him. But out of that
brutal disappointment, Jesus brought great

things. And he brought good things out of the Millerite disappointment, too. If Miller could be so wrong about something so basic, didn't that make him a deceiver, a false messiah? Well, no. No more than the followers of Jesus were false prophets. Miller was just wrong about a key point. Could Miller's error have jeopardized the faith of his followers? Well, that's possible, but this is a reminder to us that a person's faith must be individual, personal, based on the Bible, and not on the say-so of another human being. God achieved some great things through William Miller. Thousands of people were directed to the study of the Bible, in particular, the Bible's teaching about the second coming of Jesus. The second coming was a neglected teaching in Christianity, and Miller shone a spotlight on the Bible's teaching that Jesus was indeed soon to return to this earth. Today, that teaching is widely believed. Few in Christianity are not Adventists. Most Christians today believe in the advent of Jesus, and many believe it will happen soon. For that, William Miller is largely to credit. Revelation 10, which speaks of the bitter disappointment, goes on to say, "Thou must prophesy again before many peoples and nations and tongues and kings." Revelation 10, verse 11. And since Miller's time, the church has been prophesying again. The news has gone to the world that Jesus is coming back soon, that everybody can be ready for that day through faith in Jesus Christ, and that the Bible is the rule of faith and practice for all believers. William Miller continued to preach, he continued to believe, and he continued to trust in God. He died in 1849 at the age of 67. And he's buried right here. Soon, the Protestant Reformation will be completed. Soon, the words of Jesus will be fulfilled. Those words spoken in Matthew 24, verse 14, when Jesus said, "This gospel of the kingdom shall be preached in all the world for a witness to all nations, and then shall the end come." I'm John Bradshaw from It Is Written, inviting you to join me for 500. 9 programs produced by It Is Written, taking you deep into the Reformation. This is the 500th anniversary of the beginning of the Reformation, when Martin Luther nailed his 95 theses to the door of the Castle Church in Wittenberg, Germany. We'll take you to Wittenberg, and to Belgium, to England, to Ireland, to Rome, to the Vatican City, and introduce you to the people who created the Reformation, who pushed the Reformation forward. We'll take you to sites all throughout Europe where the Reformers lived and in some cases died. We'll bring you back to the United States and take you to a little farm in upstate New York and show you how God spread the Reformation here. Don't miss 500. You can own the 500 series on DVD. 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Let's pray together. Our Father in heaven, we thank you in the name of Jesus that you've raised up men and women of faith to inspire us, to guide us, to urge us forward. We thank you that in spite of the failings of some, in spite of their foibles or mistakes, you still work. We thank you that you raised up William Miller to call us to the great truth that Jesus is coming again soon. Grant that we'd be ready for that day through faith in Jesus. Live your life in us. Fill us with your Holy Spirit. And let our lives be filled with the joy of knowing that one day soon, we will be with you forever. We pray with John who wrote Revelation when he said, "Even so, come Lord Jesus." And we pray in Jesus' name, amen. Thanks so much for joining me. I'm looking forward to seeing you again next time. Until then, remember, it is written, man shall not live by bread alone, but by every word that proceeds from the mouth of God.

0: Hello, friends. My name is John Loma King, and welcome to Good News Television. I'm with Three Angels Broadcasting Network, and we find it a privilege to partner with Good News TV here in Phoenix to bring you a majority of programming preparing your hearts for the soon coming of our Savior. Three Angels Broadcasting Network is located in Southern Illinois. 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But we'd like to hear from you. Tell us what you'd like to see, what you'd like to hear, and also tell us that you're praying for us, because we do believe that 3ABN and Good News Television, that really is good news. So continue watching, and may the glory of God be alive in your life, and may the Lord also prepare your heart for the soon return of Jesus Christ. 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

Well, I trust that you had a good lunch. Hopefully not too much. I wouldn't want to rebuke anyone who goes to sleep during this session. But anyway, we are going to go to page 17 in our syllabus. And we're going to study the notes on Revelation 4. And then we will, in our second session, we will go into the notes on Revelation 5, which I don't think we'll be able to finish in the second session this afternoon. We'll have to pick up on the same chapter tomorrow. But let's have a word of prayer before we begin. Father in heaven, thank you for the good rest that we've been able to have, the good meal. Now as we gather together once again to open your word, we ask for the presence of your Holy Spirit. We claim that promise in the precious name of Jesus. Amen. Amen. Revelation 3 verse 21. I'm going to follow the syllabus quite closely. I've written everything out in a way which I hope everyone will be able to understand. Revelation 3:21 makes a clear distinction between two thrones. The first throne is the Father's throne. It's His alone. And that is mentioned in Revelation 4 verses 1 and 2. When Jesus ascended to heaven, Revelation tells us that He sat with His Father on His Father's throne. So that's the first throne. The Father's throne, when Jesus ascended to heaven, He sat with His Father on His throne. The second throne belongs to Jesus alone. And this is the throne that Jesus will have in the coming kingdom. At the second coming, He will receive His own throne. So there are two thrones, the Father's throne. Jesus sits with the Father on His throne until all of His enemies are made His footstool. And then after the millennium, Jesus will sit on His own throne above the holy city, that white throne that Ellen White mentions in the book, The Great Controversy. Now the Bible sometimes depicts Jesus standing and it depicts Him sitting in the work that He's presently doing. What we need to understand is that these positions are meant to define function more than location. In other words, Jesus sits at the right hand of the Father because He is King of the kingdom of grace. However, He stands before the Father because He is the high priest that intercedes for His people. So He sits as King and He stands as high priest.

The emphasis is upon function. The emphasis in Hebrews is upon Jesus as the high priest, as the intercessor. The emphasis in Revelation, particularly the second half of Revelation, falls upon Jesus as the King of the kingdom of grace and then of the kingdom of glory. Genesis 14 verse 18 mentions a being called Melchizedek. And Melchizedek is described with both functions. He is the king of Salem and he is also the high priest of God. So Melchizedek has both functions. And of course Jesus is the high priest according to the order of Melchizedek. Now we need to understand why this priesthood of Jesus is not according to the priesthood of Aaron, but according to the priesthood of Melchizedek. The reason is very simple. Jesus was from the tribe of Judah, and kings came from the tribe of Judah. But those from the tribe of Judah could not serve as priests, because the priests came from the tribe of Levi. And so Jesus is king after the order of David, and he is priest not according to the order of Aaron, but according to the priesthood of Melchizedek, which gives him a right to be priest because he's not a member of the tribe of Levi. If you read Zechariah chapter 6 verses 12 and 13, once again you'll find the idea that Jesus is both king and priest in those verses. And in 1 Corinthians chapter 15 and verses 24 to 28, the Apostle Paul tells us that Jesus sits at the Father's right hand until his enemies are made his footstool. So in other words, Jesus is going to sit with the Father on his throne until Jesus gains the kingdom at the very end of time and he becomes ruler over the kingdom empirically, not only in terms of sentence but also in terms of actuality. Now let's read Revelation chapter 3 and verse 21. This is a very important verse. It's actually the concluding verse to the churches and it's the introductory verse to the seals. It says here, he who overcomes, it's a present active participle, I will grant, that's future, future active indicative, to sit with me on my throne. See, Jesus is going to have his throne, right? With those who overcome. And then Jesus says, as I overcame. When did he overcome and where did he overcome? When he was on earth, right? As I overcame and sat down, when did he sit down? When he went to heaven with my Father on his throne. And in between those two points of time you have the seven seals. In other words, the seven seals are between the time when Jesus overcomes, sits with his Father on his throne, and then we during the period of the seals overcome and then we sit with Jesus on his throne. So Revelation 3:21 gives you the beginning point, it's when Jesus overcame, sits on his Father's throne, and the ending point when we overcome during the course of the seals and sit with Jesus on his throne. Now Jesus resurrected and he spent 40 days upon this earth before he ascended to heaven. And the book of Acts chapter 1 verse 3 tells us the reason why. Two reasons. Number one, to give irrefutable proofs that he had resurrected. He appeared to many as proof that he resurrected. And the second reason is because he taught the disciples things concerning the kingdom of God. In other words, there were many prophecies that the disciples did not understand. They needed to understand, for example, the verses that deal with the Feast of Pentecost. During those 40 days, Jesus explained the prophecies that they had misunderstood and the prophecies that were about to be fulfilled on the day of Pentecost. And then Jesus gathered with his disciples at the end of the 40 days upon the top of the Mount of Olives, and he is about to return, the war hero, to heaven from where he left precisely 33 years before. I said 30 this morning, I was speaking in round numbers. 33 years, Jesus now is going to return to heaven. Now, do you suppose that the heavenly beings were really excited about the idea of the war hero coming back? Absolutely. 33 years before he had said, hey, I am going to go to that earth, I'm going to take human nature,
I'm going to develop a perfect character living as a man. I'm

I'm going to weave a perfect robe of righteousness, then I'm going to take all of their sins upon myself, and I am going to pay the price of their redemption. But I assure you that at the end of that period, I will be coming home. So you better start preparing the party. So as Jesus was 40 days upon this earth, heaven is preparing to receive Jesus, the war hero. So the Bible tells us in Acts chapter 1 verses 9 through 11 that a cloud caught Jesus up, and of course that cloud represents the angelic hosts. They caught Jesus up, and Jesus ascended to the throne of his Father. Now Revelation chapter 4 describes the heavenly throne room being prepared before Jesus arrived. In other words, Revelation 4 and 5 describe the same location, but Revelation 4 is before Jesus arrives with the angelic hosts, and Revelation chapter 5 describes the time when Jesus arrives in heaven. So let's take a look verse by verse at Revelation chapter 4 so that we can kind of look at the historical context of the seals, because Revelation 4 and 5 are the introduction to the seven seals. That's why we're studying the introductory vision. You can't really make any sense out of the seals unless you understand where they start and what Jesus is doing when before the seven seals begin to be broken. Now let's go to verse 1. After these things I looked, and behold, a door standing open in heaven. And the first voice which I heard was like a trumpet speaking with me, saying, come up here, and I will show you things which must take place after this. So some people say that must take place after this, then this can't refer to the ascension of Christ to heaven, because it's talking about things that will happen after the series of the seven churches, because in chapter 1, 2, and 3 you've had the seven churches. So in Revelation 4 verse 1 it says, I'm going to tell you the things that happen after this. So does this scene take place after the seven churches are fulfilled? It can't be, because after the seven churches are fulfilled, history has come to an end. So what does it mean when it says, I will show you what will happen after this? It simply means that God is going to show John what is going to happen after John is taken in vision to heaven. So in other words, what the verse is saying, I saw a door standing open in heaven, because the voice says, come up here, and of course he's not coming personally, he's coming in vision. And the first voice which I heard like a trumpet speaking with me, saying, come up here, and I will show you the things which must take place after this. In other words, what takes place after John is taken to heaven in vision. Are you with me or not? So that's the key point that we need to understand, because some are saying this deals with Revelation 4 and 5 is talking about the investigative judgment that begins in 1844. And we're going to give several reasons why this is speaking about the inauguration of Christ. It's not speaking about the beginning of the investigative judgment in 1844. Now let's read the note on page 19. John sees a door that stands open in heaven. The text provides no evidence whatsoever that the person who is sitting on the throne moved there from any other place. That's a very important point. There's no indication that the person who was sitting on the throne was in some other place and then he moved to that particular throne. The person is simply there. The door obviously leads into a what? Into a building. You know, you don't have a door without a building. That would be kind of ridiculous to have just a door, right? The door leads to some location. And it's clear that we're talking about the heavenly sanctuary, right? Now how many doors does the heavenly sanctuary have? The heavenly sanctuary has two doors. It has a door that leads to the holy place, and it has a door that leads to where? It leads to the most holy place. So the question is, which of these two doors is John referring to when he writes in Revelation that there is a door that is open in heaven? There's no doubt whatsoever that you're dealing with the door that leads to the holy place of the heavenly sanctuary, and we're going to see that very clearly as we go along. So John is taken in vision after he sees the vision of the seven churches to heaven,
and

There he sees this open door that leads into the holy place, and then he sees a throne that is set there. There's no movement of a throne. The throne is simply there, and he sees one who is sitting on the throne. The one who is on the throne is never identified. It doesn't say, well, the one who is sitting on the throne is God the Father, but it becomes very obvious.

It says in verse 3, and he who sat there was like jasper and a sardius stone in appearance, and there was a rainbow around the throne in appearance like an emerald. So you have this being who looks like a jasper and a sardius stone. Now, what does a jasper look like? A jasper stone is a reddish stone with black veins, and a sardius stone is a reddish stone with white veins. So in other words, the predominant color is the color red, because you're seeing the glory of God here. Ellen White has an interesting description about this, because John actually did not see God the Father. He saw the glory that surrounded the Father. That's the reason why it emphasizes the color red, which is the color of fire. Notice this commentary from Ellen White, Early Writings, page 54, at the bottom of page 19. I saw a throne, and on it sat the Father and the Son. I gazed. Who sat on the throne? The Father and the Son. I gazed on Jesus' countenance and admired his lovely person. The Father's person I could not behold, for a cloud of glorious light covered him. That would be the colors that are mentioned in Revelation chapter 4, verse 3. I asked Jesus if his Father had a form like himself. He said he had, but I could not behold it. For, said he, if you should once behold the glory of his person, you would cease to exist. So somebody then wrote to Ellen White and said, Ellen White, don't you know the Bible says that no one has ever seen God? How can you say that you saw the Father sitting on the throne? So Ellen White had to add an explanatory note in Early Writings, page 92, on the next page. I stated that a cloud of glorious light covered the Father, and that his person could not be seen. I also stated that I saw the Father rise from the throne. The Father was enshrouded with a body of light and glory, so that I could not see his person, yet I knew that it was the Father, and that from his person emanated this light and glory. See, those are the colors that John saw. He's just describing it in a different way than Ellen White is. When I saw this body of light and glory rise from the throne, I knew it was because the Father moved. Therefore, said I saw the Father rise. The glory or excellency of his form I never saw. No one could behold it and live. And yet the body of light and glory that enshrouded his person could be seen. So Ellen White saw what John saw, only she calls it light and glory, whereas John compares it with the color of stones, predominantly the color red, which is similar to the color of fire. So you have this door open. We still haven't identified where it goes to. You have a throne that wasn't moved there. It's set there. On the throne, you have a being sitting. And now we're going to notice that surrounding the throne, there are the 24 elders. That's verse 4. Around the throne were 24 thrones. And on the thrones, I saw 24 elders sitting, clothed in white robes, and they had crowns of gold on their heads. Now, we're not going to interpret yet what the 24 elders represent, but I just want you to get the picture. There's the one seated on the throne. There's this glory that's emanating from him. Surrounding the throne are these 24 elders. And then verse 5 tells us something very interesting about where this is taking place. It says in verse 5, and from the throne proceeded lightnings, thunderings, and voices. Seven lamps of fire were burning before the throne, that is in front of the throne, which are the seven spirits of God. So now I want you to catch the picture. There's 24 elders surrounding the throne, and now we are told that there are seven lamps of fire that are before or in front of the throne. Now let's read the note. Seven lamps of fire were burning before the throne. The word for lamps in the Septuagint, that's the Greek translation of the Old Testament, is lampades. It's the very word that is used in the Old Testament, Greek Old Testament, to describe the seven-branch candlestick in the holy place. So very clearly this scene is taking place where? It's taking place in the holy place of the heavenly sanctuary.

sanctuary. Clearly, this is the case. Now, let's go to the following page. This is very interesting. In chapter 4, it says that the seven spirits are there before the throne. But we're going to notice in chapter 5 that the seven spirits are sent to the earth. Let's read this note here. In chapter 4, the seven spirits were standing before the heavenly throne. God had not yet sent them out into all the earth. However, in chapter 5, and we're going to study this more fully, after Jesus arrived and the Father installed him as the high priest, God sent the Holy Spirit into all the earth. Clearly, the sending of the spirits represents the events that occurred when? On the day of Pentecost. The number 7 indicates that the Holy Spirit spoke to the seven churches. Do you notice that for every church it says, "He who has an ear, let him hear what the Spirit says to the churches"? There's 7 churches, 7 spirits. Now, Ellen White clearly identified the location of where Revelation 4 is taking place. It's taking place in the holy place. Let's read this statement from The Faith I Live By, page 202. She's referring directly to Revelation 4 and Revelation 5. There's no doubt this is not talking about the most holy place. This is not talking about the investigative judgment in 1844. This is talking about things that are happening in the holy place. It says there, "The holy places of the sanctuary in heaven are represented by the two apartments in the sanctuary on earth. As in vision, the Apostle John was granted a view of the temple of God in heaven. He beheld there 7 lamps of fire burning before the throne," Revelation 4 verse 5. "He saw an angel having a golden censer, and there was given unto him much incense, that he should offer it with the prayers of all the saints upon the golden altar which was before the throne." In chapter 5 you find the golden censer when Jesus actually arrives. Then she explicitly states, "Here the prophet was permitted to behold the first apartment of the sanctuary in heaven, and he saw there 7 lamps of fire, and the golden altar represented by the golden candlestick, and the altar of incense in the sanctuary on earth." So is it very clear that this scene in Revelation 4 and 5 is taking place in the holy place of the heavenly sanctuary? No doubt whatsoever about it. This is not occurring in the most holy place, it is occurring in the holy place. Now there are additional evidences that this is happening in the holy place. Let's notice several of these reasons. The first reason that I gave is the lamps of fire are mentioned, and that refers to the 7 branch candlestick. The second reason that we noticed is that the Holy Spirit is there in chapter 4, and the Holy Spirit is sent into all the earth after this, which takes place on the day of Pentecost. The third reason is that we are told that the 7 branch candlestick is before the throne, or is in front of the throne. Now let me ask you this, what was it that was directly in front of the table of showbread? If you look at the sanctuary, the geography, in the north part of the holy place you have the table of showbread. In the south you have the 7 branch candlestick. And we are told that the 7 lamps of fire were in front of or before the throne. So this is clearly an evidence that we're dealing with an event that's taking place in the holy place. By the way, where was God's throne located in the sanctuary? Where is God's throne located? What point of the compass? It's north. It's in the north. Psalm 48 verses 1 and 2 tells us it's in the north. When Lucifer wanted to take God's throne, he wanted to take God off of his throne. Where was God's throne according to Isaiah 14? In the sides of the north. Where was the table of showbread in the sanctuary? It was in the north, in the north side. And the candlestick was in the south side, directly in front of the throne. Another evidence at the bottom of page 21 is that there were, upon the table of showbread, which I believe represents the throne of God in the holy place, you had 2 stacks of bread. Interesting. Why 2 stacks of bread? Who gives the bread?
Well, Jesus.

Jesus said in John chapter 6 that my Father gives you the bread from heaven, and Jesus is the bread. Are both the Father and the Son involved in giving bread to their people? Absolutely. So you have two stacks of bread representing the bread giver and the bread himself. And of course the table of showbread had these two stacks of bread. Then the next evidence, which we find on page 22, is the expression showbread. It comes from the Hebrew lachem panim. The word lachem means bread. Incidentally, that's the reason why you have Bethlehem. It means house of bread. Beth is house, and lachem represents bread. So Jesus was born in the house of bread, interestingly enough. And he grew up in Nazareth. The word Nazareth means sprout, to sprout, because he grew up there. And he actually died on Golgotha, which means the place of the skull. So the names of the places indicate the function that took place at that particular location. So you have the table of showbread. Incidentally, the word panim means face. So as you put these two words together, lachem panim, you'll notice that really it's the bread of the presence, or it's the bread of the person. So this would give an indication that upon the table of showbread representing the throne of God, there is the presence of God. It's the bread of his presence, in other words. Another interesting detail that indicates that this is taking place in the holy place of the sanctuary is that the table of the showbread was the only article of furniture that had two crowns. And you can read this in Exodus 25, 23 to 25, chapter 37 and verse 11 and verse 12 in the King James Version primarily. Also, it's interesting that the height of the table of the showbread was identical to the height of the Ark of the Covenant. And the table of showbread is described immediately after the description of the Ark of the Covenant, which means that there's a close relationship between the table of showbread and the Ark of the Covenant. Because in the holy place, God's throne is represented by the table of showbread, whereas God's throne in the most holy place is what? Is the Ark of the Covenant. So why would you have two crowns around the table of the showbread? Well, because you have two beings that are sitting on the throne and ruling on the throne. Reason number 7, in the middle of page 22, Revelation 5 is a continuation of the events that transpired in chapter 4. Revelation 5 verse 8 refers to the altar of incense. That is the place where Jesus arrived when he ascended to heaven. So not only are the seven lamps of fire there, which were in the holy place, but you also have the altar of incense that is present there. So very clearly you're dealing with an event that's taking place in the holy place of the heavenly sanctuary. At the bottom of the page, Revelation 6 verse 6 describes a scarcity of bread during the period of the third horse. In other words, bread is the flour is extremely expensive. A denarius, you could buy very little grain with a lot of money. A denarius was the daily wage of a common laborer, and therefore during this period the laborer made only enough for one quart of wheat. And you say, well, what does that say to us? Well, according to the Roman historian Cicero, the price that John mentioned for wheat would have been 8 to 16 times higher than normal. It is clear that there was a famine for bread in the land during the period of the third horse. In the times of John, barley fed the very poor and the livestock. It is no coincidence that the next horse, which represents the papal period, the yellow one, is the horse of death, because after famine comes death. So in other words, the table of showbread represents the throne of God, and during the period of the third horse there is a scarcity of bread. Finally, the capstone reason that this is taking place in the holy place is this statement from Ellen White. Let's read early writings, pages 54 and 55. I saw a throne, and on it sat the Father and the Son. Where did Jesus sit when he went to heaven?

He sat on his father's throne, right? So Ellen White says she sees this throne, and on the throne is seated the Father and the Son. I gazed on Jesus's countenance and admired his lovely person. The Father's person I could not behold, for a cloud of glorious light covered him. I asked Jesus if his Father had a form like himself. He said he had, but I could not behold it. For, said he, if you should once behold the glory of his person, you would cease to exist. Now this chapter is the beginning, the ending of the 2300 days is the title of the chapter. Now notice the next paragraph. I saw the Father rise from the throne, and in a flaming chariot go into the Holy of Holies within the veil and sit down. Are you catching the picture? So until 1844, where were the Father and the Son? The holy place. I mean, it clearly says the Father rises from the throne, in a flaming chariot he goes into the Holy of Holies and sits down, which means that before that he was in the holy place. She continues, then a cloudy chariot with wheels like flaming fire, surrounded by angels, came to where Jesus was. He stepped into the chariot and was borne to the holiest where the Father sat. So where were the Father and the Son from the Ascension till 1844? They were in the holy place of the sanctuary. All of these reasons indicate very clearly that the scene, the introductory scene of Revelation 4 and 5 is occurring in the holy place of the sanctuary. And I gave you seven reasons. The seven lamps of fire are there, which represents the Holy Spirit. We have also the second reason, which is the Holy Spirit is there, and he's sent to the earth in chapter 5, that would be Pentecost. You also have before the throne, you have the seven branch candlestick. The throne would represent the table of showbread, because the table of showbread was directly in front of the seven branch candlestick. You have the two stacks of bread. You have the expression lachem panim. You have the two crowns on the table. You have the altar of incense present there. You have a scarcity of bread during this period. And of course you have the table of showbread, which supplies the bread. And then the comment by Ellen White, where Ellen White very clearly states that the Father and the Son were in the holy place before 1844. Now let's continue interpreting the symbols. It says that lightning was proceeding from before the throne. Now what does the lightning represent? Well, you know, we're dealing with symbols here, dealing with symbols. God the Father and the Son don't sit on top of a table with piles of showbread. There we have symbols that represent something beyond the bare symbols. What does the lightning represent? Well, let's read these two statements from the Spirit of Prophecy, and you can also read the text in Ezekiel 1 verse 13, where explicitly it tells us that the lightning represents the speed with which the angels move. It says, as God's messengers they go forth, like the appearance of a flash of lightning, so dazzling their glory and so swift in their flight. Great Controversy, page 512. In another statement, Testimonies for the Church, volume 5, page 754, the bright light going among the living creatures with the swiftness of lightning represents the speed with which this work will finally go forward to completion. And so you have these streaks of lightning, which represents the angels that are in a hurry to perform the commands that God gives from the throne. And then you have thundering and voices of the four living creatures that surround the throne of God. At this point in history, they're preparing the reception room for the arrival of the war hero, and they're praising the Father who is sitting on the throne. And now we have another group of beings that come into view. They're called the four living creatures. A better translation is four living beings. That's a better translation. And we find in verse 6, the four living creatures, each having six wings, were full of eyes, which represents the fact that they're wise, full of wisdom, full of eyes around and within, and they do not rest day or night, saying,

holy, holy, Lord God Almighty, who was and who is and who is to come. Now, what do the four living creatures represent? You know, you don't have these four-headed monsters in heaven. You're dealing with symbols. We need to understand that we're dealing with symbolic language. Who are the living creatures? Well, there's no doubt that they are seraphim, a very exalted cast of angels. You say, how do we know that? Well, there's only one other verse in the Bible, actually there's only one verse in the Bible that identifies the seraphim, and that's Isaiah chapter 6, verses 1 to 3. So let's read those verses. In the year that King Uzziah died, I saw the Lord sitting on a throne, high and lifted up, and the train of his robe filled the temple. Above it stood seraphim. Each one had six wings. With two he covered his face, with two he covered his feet, and with two he flew. And one cried to another and said, "Holy, holy, holy is the Lord of hosts. The whole earth is full of his glory." So do you notice that the seraphim are the ones that have six wings? And they are the ones that sing, "Holy, holy, holy." You have those two elements in common between Revelation chapter 4 and Ezekiel chapter 6. Now let's go to verses 9 through 11 as we continue taking a look at Revelation chapter 4, the preparation of the heavenly throne room. Verse 9, whenever the living creatures give glory and honor and thanks to him who sits on the throne, who lives forever and ever, the 24 elders fall down before him who sits on the throne and worship him who lives forever and ever, and cast their crowns before the throne, saying, "You are worthy, O Lord, to receive glory and honor and power, for you created all things, and by your will they exist and were created." So to whom are the living creatures and the 24 elders giving honor and glory? To the one who is seated on the throne, to God the Father, and only to him. And why are they rendering him honor and glory? Why is he worthy of these songs of exaltation? It's because the Father created all things. And so now you say, but wait a minute, there's a kind of a discrepancy here, because the Bible says that Jesus was the creator. So let's notice at the top of page 25, a question comes up at this point. Does not the New Testament teach that Jesus created all things? We're going to see in a moment that the New Testament says that. Why then does Revelation 4 describe the Father as the creator? The text provides the answer to the question. The Father was the architect of creation. He devised the plan. On the other hand, Jesus was the master builder because he carried out the Father's plan. Now, did you notice that in verse 11 it says, "You created all things, and by your will they exist and were created"? So in other words, the Father didn't actually do the work. It was by his will that things were created. Now, let's notice a statement from Ellen White which is very similar. This is Patriarchs and Prophets, page 36. The Son of God had wrought, what? The Father's will. Very similar to Revelation 4 and verse 11. The Father's will in the creation of all the hosts of heaven. And to him, as well as to God, their homage and allegiance were due. Christ was still to exercise divine power in the creation of the earth and its inhabitants. But in all this he would not seek power or exaltation for himself, contrary to God's plan, but would exalt the Father's glory and execute his purposes of beneficence and love. So if I asked you who was the creator, what would your answer be? How many say that the creator was the Father? Raise your hand. Oh, only four of you. Okay. How many of you say that Jesus was the creator? And the rest of you are not sure. The answer is both. The Father devised the plan, and the Son followed the will of the Father in implementing the plan. Let's notice the texts in the New Testament that prove this, besides the one that we found in Revelation 4 verse 11. In 1 Corinthians 8 verse 6 it says, "Yet for us there is one God, the Father,

whom are all things, and we for him. And one Lord Jesus Christ, now listen carefully, through whom are all things, and through whom we live. So the Father does his work through the Son. The Son is the emissary of the Father, if you please. Notice Colossians 1, 15 and 16. Jesus is the image of the invisible God, the firstborn over all creation. For by him all things were created that are in heaven and that are on earth, visible and invisible, whether thrones or dominions or principalities or powers, all things were created through him and for him. So how were things created? Through Jesus. Notice Hebrews chapter 1 and verses 1 and 2. God, that's referring to the Father, who at various times and in various ways spoke in time past to the fathers by the prophets, has in these last days spoken to us by his Son, whom he has appointed heir of all things, through whom also he made the world. So in Revelation chapter 4, all of these heavenly beings, the 24 elders and the four living creatures, the seraphim and cherubim, the 24 elders that we have not identified yet, they are rendering honor and praise and glory to God the Father who is sitting on the throne, because he is the architect of creation. Present there also is the Holy Spirit, represented by the seven lamps of fire. Now let's go to the summary of chapter 4. This is page 26. Several beings are present in chapter 4. Among those who are present are the four living beings, which we've identified as seraphim, the 24 elders that we have not yet identified. I'll tell you, they're the representatives of the worlds that never sinned. They are not those who resurrected with Jesus. That's been the traditional view, but we have to be careful about following tradition. We have to follow what Scripture teaches and what Ellen White has revealed through the power of God to us. So there are the four living beings, which are the cherubim and seraphim, the 24 elders, God the Father sitting on the throne, and the Holy Spirit represented by the seven spirits or the seven lamps of fire. Now, who is missing there? See, when we read a passage of Scripture, we need not to look not only at what's there, but what we thought should be there and isn't. Who is missing in the scene of Revelation 4? Jesus is not in chapter 4, and the angelic hosts are not there. The cherubim and seraphim that surround God's throne, yes, but the angelic hosts are not there. So the question is, where were the angelic hosts, and where was Jesus when this scene of Revelation chapter 4 is taking place? Well, the fact is that the heavenly throne room was being prepared in heaven, and the angelic hosts had left heaven to come to earth to pick Jesus up. And Jesus and the angelic hosts were on their way to heaven to celebrate the return of the war hero. Now, the best explanation of this whole scene of Revelation 4 and 5 is what I'm going to read now from Desire of Ages. Spectacular passage. I don't know how, for example, the Sabbath school lessons could have missed this long passage that we have here. They made a reference, read Desire of Ages, but it was not in the lesson. It shows absolutely clearly when this is taking place. It's not the investigative judgment in 1844. It's the inauguration of Jesus upon his arrival to heaven, when the Holy Spirit is poured out upon the church. Let's read this rather long passage. It's really an exciting passage. Desire of Ages, this is the last three pages of the book. All heaven was waiting to welcome the Savior to the celestial court. Are you catching the picture? Jesus had left, now he's coming back. Do you think everybody in heaven was quite excited? Oh, goody, goody. He's coming back. He's keeping his promise. Let's prepare the party for him. As he ascended, he led the way, and the multitude of captives set free at his resurrection followed. Here we begin to get an inkling that those who resurrected with Jesus cannot be the 24 elders, because in chapter 4, the 24 elders were already there before Jesus arrived. That's just one of the evidences.

She continues, as he ascended, he led the way, and the multitude of captives set free at his resurrection followed. The heavenly host, with shouts and acclamations of praise and celestial song, attended the joyous train. So where was the heavenly host? They were with Jesus, coming back with him to the heavenly throne room in the holy place. As they drew near to the city of God, the escorting angels, because there's some angels in front of the procession that are the escorting angels, give the challenge, lift up your heads, O ye gates, and be ye lift up, ye everlasting doors, and the King of glory shall come in. Joyfully the waiting sentinels respond, the sentinels at the gates that are guarding the gates, who is this King of glory? This they say, not because they know not who he is, but because they would hear the answer of exalted praise. The Lord strong and mighty, the Lord mighty in battle. Which battle? Is he coming back from the battlefield? Does he have the wounds to prove it? Yeah, but he's alive. The Lord strong and mighty, the Lord mighty in battle. Lift up your heads, O ye gates, even lift them up, ye everlasting doors, and the King of glory shall come in. Again, the challenge is heard. Who is this King of glory? This is Psalm 24, by the way. For the angels never weary of hearing his name exalted. The escorting angels make reply, the Lord of hosts, he is the King of glory. Then the portals of the city of God are opened wide, and the angelic throng sweep through the gates amid a burst of rapturous music. And now you tell me if this isn't Revelation 4. There is the throne, and around it the rainbow of promise. Did we find that around the throne in Revelation 4 there was a rainbow? Yes. There are cherubim and seraphim. What would those be in Revelation 4? The four living creatures. She continues, assembled are the commanders of the angel hosts, the sons of God, the representatives of the unfallen worlds. And somebody once challenged me. He said, well, these are three different groups. The commanders of the angel hosts are one group, the sons of God are another group, and the representatives of the unfallen worlds is a third group. No, no, no. Ellen White used this way of speaking very frequently in her writings. For example, she says, in Christ is life, unborrowed, how does it say? Original, unborrowed, and underived. Are those three synonymous words? Absolutely. And so she uses this literary mechanism many times in her writings. In other words, the commanders of the angel hosts, the sons of God, the representatives of the unfallen worlds are the 24 elders. Then she continues, this heavenly council before which Lucifer was accused, God and his son. The representatives of those sinless realms over which Satan had thought to establish his dominion, all are there to what? To welcome the Redeemer. They are eager to celebrate his triumph and to glorify their king. Amen. See, the whole place has been prepared for the celebration, the arrival of the war hero. Now listen carefully. However, he waves them back. Not yet. He cannot now receive the coronet of glory and the royal robe. He enters into the presence of his Father. This is Revelation, we're going to see, it's Revelation 5 verse 7. It says he comes to the Father. He points to his wounded head, the pierced side, the marred feet. Is he presenting himself as the Lamb, as though it had been slain? Do you notice what Ellen White is doing? She's interpreting the symbols. Ellen White does not refer to four living creatures, she does not refer to 24 elders, she does not refer to the Lamb as though it had been slain, she doesn't refer to the one sitting on the throne. Ellen White actually interprets the symbols. She says, there are cherubim and seraphim, four living creatures. There are the representatives of the worlds that never sinned. There is the Father sitting on the throne, and Jesus is the Lamb that comes before the throne. So Ellen White is interpreting the symbols of Revelation chapter 4 and 5. So once again, however, he waves them back. Not yet. He cannot now receive the coronet of glory and the royal robe. He enters into the presence of his Father. He points to his wounded head, his pierced side, the marred feet. He lifts his hands bearing the print of the nails,

See, he's presenting himself as the Lamb, right? He points to the tokens of his triumph. He presents to God the wheat sheaf, those raised with him as representatives of that great multitude who shall come forth from the grave at his second coming. He approaches the Father. You've noticed I put explanatory notes in brackets. That's not part of scripture. When you put things in brackets, it means that it's the person who is offering an explanation. So he approaches the Father, with whom there is joy over one sinner that repents, who rejoices over one with singing. Before the foundations of the earth were laid, the Father and the Son had united in a covenant to redeem man should Satan overcome him. They had clasped their hands in a solemn pledge that Christ should become the surety. What does the word surety mean? The guarantee, the one who would take the place of Adam who failed. So Christ would become the surety for the human race. This pledge Christ has fulfilled. When upon the cross he cried out, "It is finished," who was he talking to? He addressed the Father. The compact, which is another word for covenant, the compact had been fully carried out. Now he declares, "Father, it is finished. I have done thy will, O my God. I have completed the work of redemption." Was the work of redemption completed at the cross? That's what she says, that Jesus said, "I have completed the work of redemption." But does it mean that he has no more functions to perform in the sanctuary? Of course not. In what sense did Jesus complete redemption by his life and his death? In order to make provision for everyone who claims it. But you got to claim it. If you don't claim it, it won't do you any good. Somebody can give you a gift, but if you reject the gift, it's not going to do you any good. She continues, Jesus is speaking to his Father, "If thy justice is satisfied, I will that they also whom thou hast given me be with me where I am." What is the passion of Jesus as he comes before his Father? He wants his own to be with him, that where I am, there you may be also. That's his passion. He's going to say to his Father, "Father, is what I did on earth sufficient to bring my people home?" Notice the following paragraph. The voice of God is heard proclaiming that justice is satisfied. Satan is vanquished. In other words, he's been overcome. Christ's toiling, struggling ones on earth are accepted in the Beloved. Before the heavenly angels and the representatives of the unfallen worlds, they are declared justified. Where he is, there his church shall be. And we're going to talk about the scroll later on. Mercy and truth are met together. Righteousness and peace have kissed each other. The Father's arms encircle his Son. I would have liked to have been there to see that embrace. Because just a short while before that, Jesus had prayed, "Father, if you can take away this cup that you gave me, the cup of your wrath, do so, but not why my will be done, but yours." Jesus is saying, "I felt like I was totally alienated from you. I would never see your face again." And now he's in the presence of his Father, and there's this beautiful embrace. So once again, Ellen White states, the Father's arms encircle his Son, and the word is given, "Let all the angels of God worship him." By the way, Ellen White describes that when Jesus went before the throne to embrace his Father, heaven was in absolute silence. There were no songs. They were in suspense. But now the scene is going to change. Now the Father is going to command all of the heavenly angels to celebrate. It says in the following paragraph, in case you were wondering whether Ellen White is here discussing Revelation 4 and 5, now we're going to see very clearly that that's exactly what she's talking about. "With joy unutterable, rulers, principalities, and powers," notice three categories of beings, right? Rulers, principalities, and powers, "acknowledge the supremacy of the Prince of Life. The angel hosts prostrate themselves before him, while the glad shout
fills all the courts of heaven. Worthy is the Lamb that was slain to receive

and riches and wisdom and strength and honor and glory and blessing. Revelation 5 verse 12. Is Ellen White expounding upon Revelation 4 and 5? She most certainly is. Following paragraph. Songs of triumph mingle with the music from angel harps until heaven seems to overflow with joy and praise. Love has conquered. The lost is found. Heaven rings with voices in lofty strains proclaiming blessing and honor and glory and power be unto him that sitteth upon the throne and unto the Lamb forever and ever. Revelation chapter 5 and verse 13. Is this Ellen White's commentary on the introductory vision to Revelation chapter 6 to the seven seals? You would have to be blind and deaf to say that it isn't. That this is the occasion. Now let me make something clear. This song in Revelation 5, 12, and 13 is going to be sung again at the very end of human history. Because it says there in Revelation chapter 5 and verse 13, Revelation chapter 5 and verse 12, well maybe not, let me just go to here to the Bible, to Revelation chapter 5, and let's notice a very interesting detail. Revelation chapter 5, and let's read verse 11. Then I looked and heard the voice of many angels around the throne, the living creatures and the elders. The number of them was 10,000 times 10,000 and thousands of thousands, saying with a loud voice, "Worthy is the Lamb who was slain to receive power and riches and wisdom and strength and honor and glory and blessing." And now verse 13 is the key verse. "And every creature which is in heaven and on the earth and under the earth, and such as are in the sea, and all that are in them, I heard saying," and then you have the song of verse 13. Let me ask you, when Jesus ascended to heaven, did every person in heaven, on earth, under the earth, and in the sea sing this song? No. Which means that there is a broader future fulfillment where this song is going to be sung. That's why at the end of the Great Controversy, Ellen White quotes these verses again, only it's the redeemed that are singing these verses. Not only the redeemed, but also the wicked who stand outside the holy city. And so really Revelation 5, 12, and 13 concludes the introductory scene, but it also takes you well beyond to the very end of time. Now the best illustration of this final celebration that will take place when Jesus arrives in heaven at his second coming with all of the redeemed is the story of the lost sheep. You know, the shepherd goes and he seeks the lost sheep. By the way, the lost sheep represents this world in a broader sense. The shepherd is Jesus. The lost sheep is this world. And so the shepherd goes out. He rescues the one lost sheep. Then what does he do? Well, this is the part that we usually don't focus on. He takes his sheep upon his shoulder and he takes the sheep home and he calls his neighbors and his friends and he says, "Come, let's have a party. Let's celebrate, because the sheep that I had lost has been found." And that's exactly what happened when Jesus went to heaven, and what will take place, especially when Jesus comes again. He will take the redeemed from this world home, and then there will be a final celebration, like the celebration when Jesus ascended to heaven, only this time it will be with all of the redeemed from all ages. So this is the introductory scene to Revelation chapter 4, and we also studied an inkling of Revelation chapter 5. Next session we will deal with Revelation 5 in more detail.

Hi, I'm Pastor Paul Blake, lead pastor of the Paradise Valley Church here at 2727 East Cactus Road, right here in Phoenix. We'd like to invite you to come and worship with us. Our worship services are at 10:45 every Saturday morning. We have a time for Bible study. Bring the kids, bring the whole family. We'd love to have you here.

Jesus' words in Matthew chapter 5, verse 6 tell us, "Blessed are those who hunger and thirst for righteousness, and they shall be filled." Every Saturday morning, we endeavor to be filled evermore with the righteousness of Jesus, hearing about His grace. We'd love to have you join us every Saturday morning. God bless you, and see you soon.

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We all interact with our environment constantly. Those interactions affect us dramatically in terms of quality of life, the years of healthy life lived, and they contribute to many of the health disparities that we see in our own country and also around the world. Maintaining a healthy environment is pivotal to good health. Globally, almost 25% of all deaths and the total burden of disease can be attributed to environmental factors. So what are those factors? And from an environmental health perspective, what can we do? Stand by, Go Healthy for Good starts right now.

0: Hello, I'm Dr. Nerida. Welcome to Go Healthy for Good. Key issues in environmental health include outdoor air quality, surface and groundwater quality, and toxic substances and hazardous wastes. Pregnant women and children are most at risk from many of these hazards. Like little Antonio, here's his story from Alameda County, California.
1: Good morning, Antonio. You ain't give me my hug or kiss this morning. You just done jumped up and you just were ready to go. Okay, I just came with you. So we got to go down here and catch the 72 in.
2: And I remember when I walked into their home, there was this little boy that was standing in a corner, wailing and rocking and seeming like he was about 3 months old. But at the time, he was 18 months old.
1: And when I looked around the corner, I seen him laying up against the wall, facing the wall, and his little fingers was picking the paint off of the wall. And before I got to him, he had put it in his mouth.
2: And he was clinging onto a blanket and holding this sippy cup. And I've worked with children for about 10 years now, and my first thought was, this is hopeless. It's like, how am I going to be able to do anything with this? You know, this child is doomed, you know.

0: I was like a person that didn't know what to do. I felt bad. I felt hurt. I'm praying, Lord, what should I do? And I'm asking you to come in my life and teach me and show me what to do for my child.
1: What to do? A helpless feeling for a parent to know their child was poisoned at home. On today's show, we speak with someone who's been working in the environmental health field for over 30 years. We'll work out

0: together with Sean, and I want to share some of my favorite renditions of Soy. But first, the news. In the headlines today, what's better, a fly swat or fly spray? Link between heart disease and air pollution, and fire retardants an environmental hazard. Children exposed to household pesticides are at higher risk of leukemia and lymphoma, according to an analysis of many small studies. Household insecticides are associated with a 45% higher risk, and professional home treatment exposure associated with a doubling of risk. Kids exposed to indoor insecticides and home pesticides had a 50% increased risk of acute leukemia, a marginal increase in brain tumours, and an overall increased risk of all childhood cancers. So if you live with or work with kids, choose a fly swat over fly spray. It's safer for them, and it gives you some added exercise. For women with diabetes, air pollution significantly increases the odds of heart attack and stroke. These are the findings of a new US study examining the impact of particle pollution exposure in over 110,000 women in the Nurses' Health Study. Exposure to particulate matter from, for example, car engines, power plants, and road dust increased the risk of cardiovascular disease slightly for all women, but especially so for women with diabetes. Each extra 10 micrograms of particle pollution increased their risk of cardiovascular disease by 20%, and for the finest particles, by 44% for heart disease and 66% for strokes. So if you have diabetes, choose to live far from power plants and major roads. Exposure to fire retardants in pregnancy appears to be associated with attention problems in 3 to 7-year-olds, according to the Columbia Center for Children's Environmental Health. 210 mother-child pairs were studied following the World Trade Center attack. Those with the highest exposure to certain brominated flame retardants were twice as likely to have attention problems. Although these products were phased out in 2004 and accumulated in the food chain and can now be found in water, fish, and other marine animals. I'm Dr. Nerida McKibben, and that's today's health news. Joining us in the studio today is Dr. Dave Dijak, Executive Director of the National Environmental Health Association. A hot topic currently is that pharmaceuticals and personal care products, or PCPPs, are being detected in our drinking water. Here's how they get there.
1: When we urinate, those waste products go down the toilet, they go to a sewage treatment plant, where sadly modern technology cannot remove them effectively. So they end up back in drinking water at some later time, or in surface waters where we may consume these products when we drink water from the tap, or when we consume food that has been contaminated by them.
0: Now, presumably they're getting very diluted, so are they actually harmful?
1: Well, that is a great question, and the answer is, I'm afraid to say, we don't know enough yet. At this point in time, the concentration of these personal care products and pharmaceuticals are in really, really low levels. What worries me as an environmental health professional is the synergistic effects of all of these things at extremely low levels in the food and the water that we consume. What does this mean when they synergize together in our bodies? Nobody can really answer that question clearly. Only time will tell. My preference would be that they not be there at all.
0: Sure. So are they regulated at all? Are they actually even measured and
1: so
0: anything done
1: about them? So right now, they are not routinely measured for. In most cases, they are in the part per trillion level in the drinking water that is provided to us throughout most of the world. By the way, these pharmaceuticals and personal care products are in most drinking water systems throughout the planet. So it's not just a European or North American challenge, it's a challenge everywhere. We don't know just how much is there. They are not routinely sampled for, and this is something we're gonna have to keep our eyes on over time.
0: So you mean that they're in places like Africa or Other places where pharmaceuticals are not as widely?
1: Absolutely. You know, the real issue here is that it's not so much the drugs that you may take, but it's the aging drugs.

0: drugs that you have in your medicine cabinet. And for many of us, the appropriate way and what we thought was the safe way to dispose of them was down the toilet. What we now know is that they're being recycled through the water systems, particularly with surface waters. And this is, frankly, a very scary situation over time that we're going to have to take a look at. I believe that over time, we probably will develop standards that we'll routinely measure for.
1: So how do we get them out of our, or is there any way that we can get them out? Is it charcoal filtration, reverse osmosis, anything?
0: Well, reverse osmosis would probably take out almost everything. The problem is it can't be used on a population basis. It's so expensive and time consuming. So we can't take that approach. So right now, activated charcoal and other technologies may remove some of it, but it's not removing all the way down to a level that would lead us to believe that it's safe.
1: And if we're drinking it, lots of it, every day, we want to be safe. After the break, you'll find us in the kitchen, but first, this.
2: Oh man, I've got a headache. Do you have any aspirin?
3: How much water have you had today?
2: None, but I drink cola. Isn't that all right?
3: Cola doesn't count here. Have some proper drink.
2: Oh, how does that help?
3: Well, your brain is 85% water, so when you get dehydrated, it gets very dehydrated. It shrivels up and it starts to ache.
2: Well, I still need that aspirin because I got an aching back.
3: Really? Low back pain can be related to dehydration. You know your joints and your discs? They're made of water. So if you're dehydrated, they're going to be sore.
2: So I guess I'll drink to that then, huh?
3: Yeah. Why don't you? Then you'll feel much better.
2: However, what about this fatigue? Are you going to tell me that that's due to dehydration as well?
3: Yes, you hit the nail on the head. You see, when your blood volume shrinks, your heart has to pump a lot faster. And the slightest exertion is going to make you feel exhausted. So you need to have more water.
2: Okay, well, is there anything you can do about this ringing in my ears?
3: Yeah. When your blood gets that thick and it's trying to squeeze through tiny capillaries, you need to dilute it with some water.
2: Some more water.
3: More water.
2: Okay, well, what about this cramping in my legs? What can I do for this leg cramps I'm having here?
3: Well, if the circulation to your muscles isn't very good, they're going to ache and cramp. So I think you need some more water.
2: Okay. Well, what about this terrible pain I'm suddenly having in my bladder? Does dehydration cause kidney stones?
3: It can do, but in your case, it probably would be cured by a quick trip to the bathroom.
2: Oh, I'd better go right away. Are you sure that water doesn't cure this as well?
3: Yeah, it cures many things, but a quick trip to the bathroom is what you need.
2: Oh, man, my bladder's about to splatter.
3: All right, see you in a minute. Look for the many signs of dehydration. And remember, drink 6 to 8 glasses of water a day. Doctor's orders.
4: Did you know that the fruits and vegetables come loaded with chemicals? Ah, but they're good. They're called phytochemicals. And in spite of how you feel about chemicals, these are good for you. Phyto is derived from the Greek word for plant. Plants are naturally part of super plants that prevent disease. More than 200 studies reveal that fruits, vegetables, and grains all offer the benefits of phytochemicals. Kids like to call them fighter chemicals because they protect us like soldiers do. They fight off disease. So far, there are more than 1,000 known phytochemicals. They can speed up the healing process, reduce inflammation, prevent infection, and even curb cancer. But before these plants start protecting humans, they're protecting themselves. The same phytochemicals they pass on to us defend their buds and sprouts from the elements and from predators. Deeply colored fruits and vegetables have more phytochemicals than lighter varieties. And each variety has different ones depending on their color. So, what do you do about it? Try to stick to deep purple, red, yellow, and green, and fight the good fight with phytochemicals. and you'll get the extra bonus of weight control. That's Creation Health.
1: Welcome back. Today I want to talk about soy and the soybean. Soy is a controversial food. A lot of people say soy is bad for you, others say it's very good for you. So what's the truth? Well, a lot of the

0: is known as isoflavones. Now, as I've told you before on the show, the isoflavone, or the phytoestrogen that's in the soy, will lock onto estrogen receptors that we have all through our body. And it takes about 100 of them to actually turn that receptor on, whereas it would only take one regular estrogen molecule to do that. What that does effectively is that soy will therefore bind and block those receptors, preventing estrogen from accessing the receptor, and therefore it's been clearly associated with lower rates of prostate cancer, breast cancer, and recurrence of breast cancer if you already have it. So soy is a really good thing to have in your diet. There are some other advantages too that we'll talk about along the way. Now, soy commonly comes as tofu. If you're going to use tofu, it's a processed product. Use the one that has calcium in it, and then you're actually getting a little extra calcium in your diet. But tofu can come in different forms. You can get the plain block of tofu, and I love using this for eggless salad. Eggless salad is almost always to be found in my refrigerator because it's a no-cook option and it's very tasty. You'll see that on our website, Go Healthy for Good. And the other way to eat soy, tofu, is as a tofurkey. You can just use this like a deli meat. You just pop it in your sandwiches. I prefer the eggless salad. It's slightly less processed. You can also buy marinated baked tofu that you can just cut up and put straight into a stir fry. You can even get fettuccine or spaghetti tofu that you can use as a replacement for pasta. So reduce your carbs and increase your protein. As I mentioned, soy can easily replace dairy products. You can get soy cheeses, soy milk, soy yogurt. So these are great ways to quickly and easily put 3 servings, 4 servings of soy into your day. Now, I mentioned that soy is also good for other things. It reduces blood pressure, reduces cholesterol, and so it can be really good for cardiovascular health. It's also a very high quality protein. And if you look at this can of soybeans over here, you'll find that there are 30 grams of high quality protein right here in this can. And the reason I talk about quality is it's got all the essential amino acids right there. You don't need a mixture of a grain plus a legume. Now, you can have the least processed way to eat soy is straight out of the pod here as edamame. These are my favorite way to eat soy. You just steam these lightly, salt them, and then you can just pull them right out of the pod into your mouth. I love interacting with my food. Or you can get them already shelled just here as the green bean. Of course, if you want to store them for long periods of time, you can actually buy the dried mature soybean, soak it for 6 to 8 hours, and then I tend to pressure cook it, or you can boil it for an hour or two. Maybe, these are small, maybe just 45 minutes. So just depends on the size, how long you need to boil it for. But this is a very diverse food, very versatile, and I'd encourage you to try and include soy in your diet every day. I'm sure you'll develop your own favorite ways to eat soy. Now, back to little Antonio as he struggles to recover from lead poisoning brought about by eating chips of paint off his own bedroom walls.
1: Every single week that I would see him, he seemed to grow more and more, and just these changes just happened, you know, so rapidly. It would not have been that way if it weren't for his dad, who, you know, runs around the community bringing him to so many appointments, you know, that he's really made this his full-time job, caring for this child and making sure that Antonio got healthy.
2: See the building over there they're working on?
3: Yeah.
2: Yeah, that's a 57.
3: That's so much
2: yeah. Come on. Okay. Now, hey, what do you do? All right. On our way to school. You like that?
4: Okay.
2: Say bye-bye.
4: See you Monday.
2: Okay.
1: It's a silent killer, you know, that that you think that you're safe in your home and you

0: think, well, it's been painted over and whatnot, you know, but kids are, they're quick. You know, they use their hands so much more than we do. And, you know, where do those hands go in their mouth? You know, and it doesn't take much for, you know, these small bodies to be poisoned by lead. It's something that all parents should be aware of, and that to have lead levels checked, because, you know, it, especially in this case, you know, it wasn't until Antonio's lead levels were really high that he started to show such serious symptoms. So, you know, at this point, Antonio's getting ready to enter preschool. You know, and the two biggest concerns that I still have with him are one, his hearing loss, and two, it's his social emotional development. It's almost like he forgets that he now has language that he didn't have for, you know, 2.5 years of his life. That, you know, and so I constantly am reminding him and Mr. Stone, his dad, to, you know, help him remember that you can use your words. You know, you can tell us what you want.
1: Usually we're glad when kids stop asking all the why questions at that age, but not for Antonio. We've just been talking about soy, so I asked today's guest, environmental health expert Dr. Dave Dijak, why soy infant formula was recently evaluated by the National Toxicology Program.
2: Back in the 50s and 60s, evidently soy flour was used as the basis for soy drinks and soy formula. What we discovered is that it may have had some issues for the thyroid and thyroid functioning. And because of that, in the mid-60s, a new technology was used where we're using a derivative of the soy flour, so it's not as hazardous. It doesn't present the risk to consumers of soy products. Having said that, this soy isolate, that protein isolate that's currently being used, is reasonably safe. The National Toxicology Program of the National Institutes of Environmental Health Sciences, sorry, that's a mouthful.
1: It is.
2: Has come out and said for normal, healthy children, these soy drinks are safe under the conditions under which they consume them. But initially, it had to do with thyroid function.
1: So now I get this question from viewers. So in terms of soy infant formula in the 21st century, there is no hazard to a newborn's thyroid from the current product.
2: That is correct. So the challenges that we currently have, as you know, science is messy. There is data in animal models that developmental concerns associated with consumption of soy formula. We do not see sufficient evidence in children today for a healthy child to be concerned about consuming soy formula at this time. So the National Toxicology Program has come out and said, go ahead and consume it, it's healthy.
1: Now, for a premature baby, they seem to be a little guarded from the guidelines that I was reading.
2: Yes, and I'm not a clinician, so I can't weigh into that with a great amount of certainty, because the recommendations were for a full-term healthy infant. I believe that anybody who's got concern should communicate with their physician, a medical doctor, and get guidance from that individual.
1: And obviously, breastfeeding is the ideal, so this would only be the...
2: Well, thank you for introducing that. I'm a big proponent of breastfeeding. I think it's the most important thing that a woman can do for her newborn child is to breastfeed for at least 6 months or longer, depending on what the local recommendations are. But thank you very much for bringing that up. That is the ideal approach.
1: Now, from an environmental health perspective, why do you say that?
2: Well, because Mother Nature knows best, God knew best when he created woman in the mammary glands, and we are very interested in ensuring that the nutritional benefits and the immunological benefits associated with breast milk are passed from the mother to the child. Because of that, that connection, we don't have to introduce water that may have contaminants to create formula or mixtures that may introduce contamination into that cycle. So I think breastfeeding is the most logical and health beneficial approach that a family can take.
1: So we've come back to water. Tell me, what is the best, in your opinion, what's the best or purest drinking water?
2: So I have something very unintuitive.

0: intuitive to say to you, and that is, in most places, not all places, but in most places, the water that comes out of your tap in your kitchen is safe and wholesome to drink. Frankly, it receives more oversight in most parts of the world than does bottled water. And what most people don't know is that bottled water is the same water that comes out of your tap. You just pay 200 times more for it when you buy the convenience at your local grocery store.
1: Wow, that's going to blow a few minds.
0: Now, let's be clear about something. If you are in a part of the world where the tap water is unsafe, of course you should drink bottled water. There's a higher level of scrutiny that's put over that. But in many parts of the developed world, purchasing bottled water is a waste of money, and frankly, it's an insult to the environment because of all the plastic water bottles that are produced around the world every day. In the United States, water bottles are disposed of. They're not recycled as they could be. People just take the short route and throw them away as opposed to recycling them. So billions and billions of water bottles, empty water bottles, end up in landfills and on street sides all around the United States and many parts of the world.
1: What is the impact in terms of health for those water bottles being put into the land like that?
0: Number one, there's a tremendous amount, millions of barrels of oil are used in the production of those water bottles. So it's a waste of natural resources. Also, the plastics that may be in those water bottles over time may leach into groundwater, which frankly is the ultimate source of drinking water for many people in the planet. So it's better for the environment, it's better for your health simply to drink water from the tap. And if you need to, get a stainless steel water bottle that you can clean and reuse. And that, frankly, is the best possible approach for us and convenient approach for drinking water.
1: Now, when I think about water bottles, plastic, getting into our water supply, I'm thinking about endocrine disruptors. Explain what they are.
0: So endocrine disruptors are hormone mimickers when they get into the body. And you may have heard of estrogenic effects associated with these chemicals. When chemicals leach out of water bottles, as historically they had done, or there have been other plastics or other man-made chemicals that are created, these chemicals can be released into the environment as particles, as gases or vapors, if there's combustion which is occurring, and then as people consume those by inhalation or drinking or eating, these hormone-mimicking chemicals get into the body and create problems because the body thinks it's their natural hormone. And for example, young girls in North America may be beginning menarche earlier than normal, and we don't know what that means to the health of that young girl over time. So there's not just with that, but also for the natural environment, what we find are some wild animals who are also impacted by these are no longer able to reproduce, the males, because they have these androgen or female hormones, which are created by men, that are now in their bodies and creating problems for natural ecosystems.
1: So it's not just about humans. We're also stewards of the animals and all that surrounds us. So here is a thought. We impact our environment, and it impacts us. So how are you influencing your environment? And how are those choices influencing you, and for that matter, those around you? Jeremiah 17 says that those who have their trust and hope in God will be like trees growing by the river. Through their roots, they're able to draw plenty of water. When it's hot, their leaves are green, and in drought, they never worry because they keep producing fruit. Do you want to be like that? I do. So what do we need to do? What do we need to do surrounding ourselves with things that build hope and trust in God? First thing every morning, we can spend time with Him in prayer. That sets us up for the whole day. And Paul reminds us to sing hymns and psalms and spiritual songs, putting grace in our hearts. If we're watching TV, we might ask ourselves if what we're seeing is growing us in Christ. Friends are known to be a powerful influence too, even for adults, so choose wisely. And of course, being in the Word is vital for a real connection with God. We can read the Word, study the Word, listen to the Word, memorize the Word, pray the Word, and sing the Word. So control your environment.

0: High fiber foods can make you lose a little weight. Huh? How could that be? Well, you see, they make you absorb fewer calories from the rest of the meal. Women who increased the amount of fiber from 12 to 24 grams absorbed 90 calories less from the fat and the protein that they were eating. And men going from 18 to 36 grams, they absorbed 150 fewer calories. That's why if you did that every day, you could lose weight. 3,500 calories and you've lost a pound. So it wouldn't take too long by just adding legumes or some other fiber-rich food. Nutritionists recommend that we should take 20 to 30 grams of fiber per day, and that will give you better regularity of your bowel and also reduce your risk of colon cancer. Go for the fiber.
1: Welcome back. Now it's time to get active. And Sean, what have you got for us?
2: All right, so you know what we do normally. We start with a warm-up, okay? We're gonna start with the basic alternating toe touch, okay? It's a great exercise just to stretch out the lower back and kind of just get the body warmed up. So put your hands up.
1: All right,
2: take a nice deep breath. Put the right hand up. The right hand is going to the left foot and the left hand is going to the right foot. In three, we're gonna do six. Two and one, go. One, all the way up. Two, make sure you're breathing. Three, all the way up. Four, we got two more, five, last one, and six. But you at home, you're gonna do this for about 30 seconds, okay? Gives you enough time to get the blood pumping a little bit.
1: Yeah, okay? And get a good stretch.
2: There you go. So today's exercise, the normal, when you're doing legs, everybody's used to doing lunges forward.
1: Right.
2: What we're gonna do today is a 45 degree lunge. So instead of going forward this way, we're gonna challenge the muscles to go at a 45 degree angle, okay? So what I want you to do at home, all right, is to take a step out that way and come back to that central spot and then switch sides, okay? You have an option here. You have an option with one side. I'm gonna stick with one side. You can alternate, right? Or you can do the alternate like what you're doing,
1: okay?
2: This allows the body to work in a different angle from what it's used to, recruit different muscles, and stimulate change. That's what you want, is to change the angle up. Now my legs are getting nice and tired.
1: Yes.
2: Okay, you can do that for about 30 seconds to a minute, okay? The good thing about it, it's a total body exercise because you now have to keep your body erect, keep the core tight, and go from side to side.
1: Right.
2: Cool.
1: Yep.
2: So that's a 45 degree lunge. All right.
1: Hey.
2: What we're gonna do is the next one, have a seat, and we're gonna do a sit-up, but we're gonna switch it up. A normal sit-up, you come up and you breathe. What we're gonna do is put your hands like this and go to the side.
1: All right.
2: Opposite side.
1: And if you can't do a full sit-up, then just do a scrunch, but again to the side.
2: But remember, if you're gonna do that crunch, still keep the distance between your chin and your throat and your clavicle open.
1: Okay. Right, pretend you've got an orange under your chin.
2: There you go. Don't eat the orange yet, though. All right, three.
1: Yeah, don't eat it.
2: Two and one, go. One, two, three, four, five, last one, and six. Again, recruiting muscles in a different manner versus your normal standard sit-up.
1: Yeah, because you've got abdominal muscles going in different directions, so you're gonna work those obliques.
2: There you go. So to couple that, we're gonna go on all fours, okay? And we're gonna go right here. And what I'm gonna do is put my right foot underneath my left. Well, kind of like this. Kind of hard to explain.
1: That way.
2: Yep. If you don't have the flexibility, try it. You can put your legs here, okay? Mm-hmm. But what I want you to do at home is bring your hip all the way down and back up. Working that oblique all the way down. I'm gonna stick on this side. You can alternate if you want.
1: Okay.
2: Working that oblique. The more you bring your hips down, the more you bring it up, the more you can get a contraction of that oblique. And that oblique are these muscles right here on the side.
1: They give you that nice
2: there you go.
1: Trim waist.
2: There you go.

0: So aim for about 10 of these on each side. And then you have a nice total body workout from your lunges, your crunches, and working your legs and your obliques.
1: Wow.
0: There you go.
1: So we want to do those for 20 each side?
0: Yeah, I would say 10 to 20. I mean, it's going to challenge you regardless. You see, we're out of breath already.
1: Yes.
0: And we've only done a couple reps.
1: Yeah. Okay?
0: So at home, try it, have fun, and
1: it's important.
0: Relax.
1: Okay.
0: There you go. So let's cool down real quick.
1: All right.
0: Bring the hand all the way down. Stretching out your hamstring, stretching out your arms. Come up nice and slow. And relax. Perfect.
1: All right. That's great.
2: Heart disease is not just a man's disease. A study reported in the New England Journal of Medicine compared two groups of middle-aged women. The first group had 80% fewer heart attacks than the second. What was the difference? The first group were all a healthy weight, did not smoke, and exercised at least 30 minutes a day. These things, maintaining a healthy weight, not smoking, and exercising, were the triple advantage against heart disease. A healthy heart is another ageless advantage.
3: Now it's time for your questions. One caller asked, is vaping a good way to stop smoking? And yes, it's being promoted for that, but actually there's no good evidence either way whether it helps or hinders. Different studies say different things. I usually recommend nicotine replacement patches with gum or lozenges, whichever you prefer, because the nicotine replacement eliminates the other 4,000 chemicals in cigarettes and who knows how many in vaping liquid. And it only delivers nicotine, which is the addictive substance. Vaping is not a pure product. We don't actually know yet what the health consequences will be of vaping. We certainly know it has its hazards. Someone else texted, I heard that for every minute of sleep before midnight, it's like getting 4 minutes of sleep after midnight. Is that true? Well, one health writer put it this way. They said 2 hours of sleep before midnight is equal to more than 4 hours of sleep after midnight. In other words, you need to be sound asleep before 10 p.m. to get that huge benefit. And you can see that hormone and brain chemicals are set by the sun, so although the sun never actually shines on our brains, the brain knows when the sun is up and when the moon is up. And that's because of the angle of the sun's rays hitting our eyeballs. And the brain is at its busiest when our bodies are at their quietest. That's while we're sleeping. At that time, it's able to file memories, replenish the chemical supplies from all the chemicals it's used to message different nerves in the body, and to produce hormones to keep us asleep. So deep sleep well before midnight is the key. So, yeah, you're almost right. Someone called and said, what's the difference between vitamin D and vitamin D3? Well, vitamin D supplements come in two forms. We call them vitamin D2 and vitamin D3. D2 is made from UV irradiation of a yeast byproduct, and D3 is made from UV irradiation of lanolin, which comes off sheep's backs, or the chemical conversion of cholesterol, which is exactly what our skin does. It converts cholesterol into vitamin D. At lower doses, the D2 and D3 are thought to have much the same effect. But at higher doses, if you've been deficient and you've been prescribed high doses of vitamin D, you'll want to use vitamin D3 because that's more potent than the D2 dose for dose. Thanks for those questions. Keep them coming and be sure to like us on Facebook. You'll find Go Healthy for Good. Now, let's go shopping.
4: Garlic has been used as both food in many cultures for thousands of years, dating back to the time of the pyramids. During both world wars, soldiers were given garlic to prevent gangrene. It's loaded with antioxidants, which helps to destroy free radicals. Free radicals contribute to the aging process, to DNA damage, to heart disease and cancer. Garlic's been used to lower blood pressure, cholesterol, cancer, antibiotics, antivirals, and it's anti-inflammatory. Wow. Its pungent odour is due to the large amount of sulphur it contains, and that double sulphur bond gives it a unique property. It absorbs toxins. So remember to include garlic to your lineup of seasonings and make some garlic bread. Bon appetit.
3: Before the break, we were discussing endocrine disruptors with Dr. Dave Dijak, Executive Director of the National Environmental Health Association. I asked him how many there are out there and where we find them.
5: There are many endocrine disruptors that are associated with a variety of chemical processes, for example, historic

0: Historically, in this country, over the last 25 or 30 years, flame retardants were used in a variety of different products that you find in your home and your vehicles. Those chemicals, some of them are associated with being endocrine disruptors as well. So these endocrine disruptors are found in everyday life, for example, in fabric and couches, in the fabric inside of vehicles, and the foam inside of cushions on beds and the like, so in pillows. So these chemicals are fairly ubiquitous.
1: So we are probably surrounded by them right now?
0: Well, the answer is probably yes, we are. I think for your viewers, the important thing to consider is that in the mid-70s, the state of California in the United States released what was called Technical Bulletin 117, which encouraged the use of flame retardants in products for all the right reasons, right? So that
1: sure.
0: people wouldn't burn to death.
1: Yeah,
0: exactly. But what's happened over time, we discovered that these chemicals were endocrine disruptors, potential carcinogens, and had other nasty health effects associated with them. So now the state of California has reversed itself, and we're thankful for that. And as your viewers go out and purchase items that, for example, couches and chairs and throw pillows and the like, they should look for a tag that says there are no flame retardants as part of this product.
1: Now, we spend about a third of our day in bed, so we probably need to really focus on eliminating flame retardants from bedding, mattresses, pillows, right?
0: Yeah, where they exist. What worries me the most are couches and big chairs that were produced like between 1975 and 2014. I'm particularly worried about children who may sleep on those couches, and you know, children, they have an activity that they call pica, where they're much more prone to putting their fingers in their mouth. So children may be playing on these couches, and they're much more likely to inhale the dust associated with the flame retardants. They're much more likely to get the flame retardants on their fingers than put their fingers in their mouth. And so if somebody owns a couch from that range, I would encourage them to put a sheet on that couch and then allow the child to lay on it.
1: Mm. Now, let's move to something completely unrelated, yet still on the endocrine disruptors. Tell us about fracking and how it has this link with endocrine disruptors.
0: Well, what we do know is this. Fracking, or hydrological fracking, which is using chemicals and water under high pressure to secure oil from underground sources, uses a chemical formula that the industry is familiar with, and they don't have to share with us what those compounds are. What we've discovered is that during the fracking process, groundwater is sometimes contaminated, and individuals may have some of these chemicals that come into their drinking water if they have drinking water wells. And it is possible that there could be exposure from some of those fracking chemicals during that process. So we need to be really careful as we drill and remove natural resources that we don't contaminate groundwater in that process.
1: How far, I mean, this could be an entire aquifer that could get contaminated, or how far away do residents need to be concerned if they have fracking in their area?
0: Well, aquifers are like underground rivers, and depending on the geology, the water can move quickly or very slowly. In clay soils, it moves slowly. In karst topography or limestone, it moves quickly. So there's no one answer to your question, is where I'm going with that. If there is fracking adjacent to a community or nearby, I believe that it's in the best interest of everyone to monitor groundwater before it's taken up into local resources, and to work with the local company to ensure that that water monitoring is occurring before there's potential contamination that may go into someone's home. That doesn't mean it's going to happen every time if there's fracking in the vicinity, but there's certainly one of the things that you'd want to look at as a physician and as a public health professional to identify those risks and monitor for them.
1: So in thinking about how to limit our exposure to endocrine disruptors, let's go back to the water bottles, because I think no matter, you know, some people might be in fracking areas, but we're all have that temptation to pick up water in a water bottle. Tell us a little bit more about that.
0: Well, there was something called BPA, which is an endocrine disruptor that used to be part of plastic water bottles. And what we know is

0: water bottles age, or if they're exposed to sunlight or heat over an extended period of time, some of those plastics could get into the water themselves. And then, of course, you would drink it at some later time and be exposed to that. Industry is now moving away from using BP, part of the world. They're looking to be much more ecologically friendly, using less plastic in those bottles, and certainly moving away from BPA. If somebody wants to purchase water in a bottle, I would suggest that they keep it at room temperature, don't allow it to bake in the back seat of the car or in an outdoor storage environment where it gets heated up, because it's through that heating process that some of those chemicals can be released from the plastics into the drinking water itself.
1: Great advice. Time for a break, but stick around.

For God so loved the world that he gave his only begotten Son, that whosoever believes in him should not perish, but have everlasting life. Even those who have never read the Bible are familiar with that passage in John 3:16. Whole books and sermons have been written on the idea encapsulated in that one verse. Undergirding the concept of forgiveness is the idea that if humanity is left to itself, we would cease to exist. Consider a world without forgiveness. Every country would be at war, every marriage would end in divorce, every friendship would result in hostility, and every home would be a place of unrest. Prisons could not be built fast enough. Politicians would cease to exist. Lawyers would have to sleep in the courtrooms due to the backlog of cases. And ultimately, we would all be imprisoned by our own inability to forgive. Every major faith tradition has some practice and belief about the power and the purpose of forgiveness. In fact, it's foundational to Christianity. Forgiveness to the Christian represents God reaching out to fallen humanity through Christ, removing all barriers to full fellowship with him. It was love that compelled God to send Jesus to bridge that gap when our first parents chose to walk contrary to his plan. Only a loving creator would have put in place a fail-safe system that, should sin enter the world, love would bring back sanity to a crazed community through forgiveness. Imagine a light bulb attempting to give light without the current of electricity, or a cell phone making a call without a satellite connection, or a tree struggling to grow without sunlight. I tell you, we cannot live long without a creator. This thing we call death comes to us all. At most, we long to live healthfully for 70, 80, or even 90 some years. But I have great news for you today. Forgiveness has made it possible to live forever. Dr. Martin Luther King Jr. was not an occasional act. It is a permanent attitude. That's what it was for Mary Johnson, who lived in North Minneapolis. Her son was shot to death at the age of 20. The perpetrator's name was O'Shea, a 16-year-old gang member who was convicted of first-degree murder and sentenced as an adult to 25 years in prison. He served 17 years, and during that time, his victim's mother, Mary, visited him in the prison consistently. Mary, who was a Christian, said the forgiveness was not only for him, but also for herself. She said that she refused to allow hate and anger to spread through her body like a cancer. And upon his release, Mary secured an apartment for this man. It happened to be right next door to her. She also helped him to find a job. Today, they both go to prisons helping others to understand the power of forgiveness. O'Shea said the hardest thing for him was to forgive himself. We all have stories of forgiveness, maybe none as dramatic as Mary Johnson's, but forgiveness is powerful whenever it takes place, and it is foundational to every relationship on this earth.

0: And we're back. Little Antonio suffered severe lead poisoning, which has impaired his hearing and his speech. Here's the rest of his story.
1: Gulp, gulp, gulp, gulp.
2: I like me fast, I like me slow. I like me everywhere I go. Where are they going? Where are they going?
3: To the mountain.
2: They're going to the mountain.
3: She mountain.
2: I like me on the inside too. For all I think and say and do. What's this?
3: Dog bone.
2: It is a dog bone. Are you done with the book? Or do you want me to keep reading?
3: My dad. I want another book.
2: You want another? Do you want to pick it out? Okay, why don't you come pick it out? Come here. Come pick it up.
4: I am like a AA person. I'm taking one day at a time and thanking God for each day that he gives me him and that he's in good health.

0: What a great attitude of gratitude for the blessings. I asked Dr. Dijak to talk about heavy metal.
1: Well, the heavy metal gang, they've been around for a while. So there's arsenic, there's mercury, and there's lead. And arsenic is an interesting player. It shows up in seafood and is a naturally occurring mineral that we find in some parts of the world. For example, in Bangladesh, where we in public health put in a lot of tube wells, and arsenic, sadly, was part of the drinking water composition. So people began to be exposed to high levels of arsenic in drinking water because we put wells where there hadn't been wells before. So arsenic is a heavy metal. It is related to cancer concerns for us in public health. And so we try to minimize the amount of arsenic that's used throughout our daily lives and have the exposure to it.
0: So how do we treat, or can you treat, drinking water to get rid of it? If you have a well that's your sole source of water, what do you do?
1: So right now, there's no cost-effective way for an individual homeowner to remove arsenic from drinking water, as far as I know. So what we want to do is find an alternate source, or to dilute the drinking water to the point where the arsenic is just in very trace concentrations. What we found in most places where arsenic is a challenge is where we put in so many wells in a localized area that the arsenic concentration goes up in the remaining water in the ground. And that's what we saw in Bangladesh and in other places.
0: And so it's like the arsenic is in the ground itself, and it leaches into the water.
1: That is correct.
0: And then as you run the water down, you get...
1: Yeah, the concentration goes up, sadly. There are matrices that remove arsenic, but for an individual homeowner, I think that's beyond their capabilities. There may be commercial technologies for, let's say, regional water treatment systems to remove that, but the idea is to keep arsenic at trace levels.
0: So moving on to lead.
1: Mm-hmm.
0: Lead was the big thing that we were all out to eliminate in the 70s, 80s. Where have we got to? Are we still exposed to lead?
1: So I'm outraged over lead. This is the second member of the heavy metal gang. And in the United States, the U.S. Centers for Disease Control has reduced its level of concern in the blood of children to something called 5 micrograms per deciliter. What you need to know is there is almost no safe level of exposure to lead. And because we've reduced the allowable exposure so much because of cognitive function concerns, actually lead continues to be a challenge in the United States and many parts of the world. Right not far from where we're seated, there were major demonstrations and riots over the summer because of the death of a young man called Freddie Gray, called Freddie Gray, lead level exposures as a youth in the city of Baltimore.

0: And we believe his activities that initially led him to be arrested, and then he died under incarceration, we think was related to his lead exposure as a child. So we've been struggling with lead for many, many decades. We will continue to struggle with it in mostly urban areas in the United States and around the world. It continues to be a big issue. In places that still put lead in gasoline, it's not just an urban issue. It's anywhere that that fuel is used and combusted presents a potential exposure problem, which the youth of the country and the youth of the planet are uniquely susceptible to because of the blood-brain barrier and how it allows lead to cross over.
1: So little people are just more at risk, and the lead is coming to us from vehicles.
0: So in places like the United States and Europe and Australia, lead would primarily be residual that was left in paint. Lead is wonderful in paint because it stretches, it contracts under extreme temperatures, and it doesn't crack. Because of that, and it's some of its pigment properties, it was really nice to add to paint. In older homes, you particularly see the shiny paint in kitchens and bathrooms, particularly for homes that were built prior to the mid-1970s. There could be high concentrations of lead in that paint. Today in the United States, most of the exposure to lead is occurring through decaying paint, paint dust, and multi-unit dwellings, and frankly, some nicer older homes where people go in to renovate, they remove the paint to resurface it and potentially expose their children in the process.
1: So can you have paint tested before you start?
0: Absolutely. There's something called atomic absorption, which allows you to test paint chips, or you can go to your local hardware store. They probably have a color test that you could use. It's called a colorimetric test that would allow you to determine whether or not that there's lead present in the paint.
1: So but it's inexpensive and it's easily accessible to actually test your paint.
0: Absolutely. And I encourage anyone in a home that was painted prior to the mid-1970s to consider that, both here and abroad.
1: Mm. Now, the other member of the gang is mercury.
0: Oh, my friend mercury. Mercury gets into the environment primarily through the combustion of coal. There are other sources, like through mining. As we heard about the King Gold Mine in Colorado earlier this year, there was some mercury that may have been released to the environment as part of that process. But most of the mercury contamination today comes from coal-fired combustion, so burning of coal for electricity. The mercury gets into the air as waste products, and then when it rains, it brings that mercury back into lakes and rivers and streams, where fish may be exposed to that, or they consume insects that have taken up some of the mercury. Some fish that people use to eat as their source of protein contain elevated concentrations of mercury, and that's particularly where we're concerned.
1: So are there particular fish that are better than others?
0: So for each state in the U.S. and different parts of the world, some fish are more prone to bioaccumulation and biomagnification than others. So big fish that eat little fish are probably more likely to have elevated concentrations. Also, bottom feeders like catfish may have elevated concentrations of mercury because of the sediment and the way that those fish survive. So there are certain types of fish that are more prone than others.
1: Thank you so much. We've run out of time, but it's been great having you.
0: Thank you so much. It's great to be here.
1: If you have children under the age of about 7, look around.
2: Greetings, Good News TV viewers. My name is Luke Skelton. We regularly get calls from viewers who share that they are learning so much by watching our channels and their lives are being changed. 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If you're already faithfully supporting us with monthly gifts, then we thank you so much and we ask that you please continue. On the other hand, you may not have realized that although our channels are absolutely free to watch, they're not free for us to broadcast. So, if you found our channels to be a blessing, then please consider supporting us. You can call us at the number on your screen, or you can visit us on our website to give there. Finally, I want to thank you all. Thank you so much for your prayers and support, and thank you so much also most especially for watching

The Philippines, an archipelago of over 7,000 islands, renowned for its breathtaking landscapes, vibrant culture, and a deeply resilient people. It is a nation of stunning natural grace, yet beneath the beauty lies an intricate web of geographical isolation and deep-seated community challenges. Yet, beneath this undeniable beauty lies a complex reality. The very geography that defines this paradise also isolates it, weaving an intricate web of remote villages, rugged terrains, and deep-seated community challenges. In these far-flung corners, where the modern world feels worlds away, basic access to education, development, and medical resources becomes a daily climb. But where geographical barriers build walls, a quiet, unwavering hope is building bridges. Regions where roads end and mountains rise, access to education, healthcare, and basic resources becomes a daily battle for survival. This is where Adventist World Aviation, AWA, steps directly into the gap. Driven by a celestial calling, AWA works tirelessly on the ground, embedding itself within the community, creating vital infrastructure, and altering the trajectories of lives before our wings even take flight in these skies. For us, true impact isn't just measured by hours logged in the air or miles traveled across the horizon. It is measured by the steady, unyielding ground game of love, enduring presence, and deliberate preparation. Building a foundation of trust, one heart at a time, long before the first propeller turns. On March 31st, 2026, the AWA Foundation wrapped up the local school year by opening its doors to the next generation, hosting an unforgettable educational day for grade 6 students from Sagpongan Elementary School. This wasn't just a school trip, it was a community-wide effort. Backed fully by their dedicated school leadership and the local barangay captain, who personally coordinated the transportation and seating, these eager students arrived early, filled with pure excitement to see a real aircraft up close. For one day, the steel structure of the hangar transformed into a sanctuary of discovery. Following a heartfelt opening prayer, the children were introduced to the fundamentals of aviation basics and learned firsthand about AWA's broader missionary goals across the province. Soon, the quiet workspace buzzed with intense, joyful competition during a paper airplane distance and airtime contest, followed by sweet treats and a group photo shoot. But the true climax of the day happened in the quiet moments inside the hangar bay. For these young minds, peering directly inside the cockpit of a Pathfinder plane did more than teach a lesson. It planted a powerful, enduring spark for their futures, proving that their dreams can reach far beyond the horizon,

But a single day of inspiration inside the hangar was only the beginning of a much deeper commitment. As the long summer vacation rolled in, AWA noticed a critical vulnerability threatening the community's youth, the dreaded summer slide. A period where children cut off from the classroom risk losing vital academic progress. To combat this downward slide, AWA partnered closely with local school heads to establish the Summer Learning Camp in Barangay Sagpangan, a dedicated daily initiative designed to build character, improve literacy, and actively nurture young hearts. Every morning, the children gathered in a sanctuary of safe learning to watch targeted short films highlighting core moral values.

0: immediately after, the room came alive with speaking exercises, encouraging the kids to confidently articulate the lessons they had just witnessed. And in the quiet moments that followed, they practiced patience and precision through the intricate art of origami, expanding their boundless imaginations, one careful fold at a time. Nutrition met education perfectly, with wholesome, nutrient-dense lunches distributed daily, courtesy of our dedicated partner missionary organization, LIGHT Ministries. Following the restful quiet of the afternoon siesta hours, the academic focus shifted into high gear, targeting intensive reading development and comprehension skills to ensure no child fell behind. But the true, unforgettable excitement of the camp culminated in the daily major activities.
1: Hello guys, we are on day one of the start of our summer learning camp together with Light Ministries and Sagpaan Elementary School. We're now having our Yoke of Obedience.

On day one, the kids faced a thrilling survival challenge, learning self-reliance by building a functional fire with only a few precious matchsticks to successfully cook eggs inside a plastic bag.

By day two, the campground transformed entirely. The sweet, rich aroma of outdoor baking filled the air as the young campers masterfully prepared and baked their very own traditional camp bread over the open fire, discovering that learning isn't just found in a textbook, it's an adventure

By day three, the energy at the camp spiked to an entirely new level. The serene landscape transformed into an arena of adventure as certified master guides and master guide trainees worked alongside our team to construct an intricate, thrilling outdoor rope course. This wasn't just about recreation. It was an experiential classroom designed to teach these vulnerable children the invaluable pillars of teamwork, physical balance, and raw, untamed courage. As they faced their fears high above the ground, they discovered they were never alone. There was always a hand to catch them and a community to cheer them on. And throughout every grueling, high-energy hour, AWA was there on the ground, funding and sponsoring premium daily snacks to ensure that their spirits remained sky high and their bellies stayed full.

Then, day four arrived, bringing with it a triumphant and deeply emotional graduation ceremony. Smiles stretched from ear to ear across the room as the atmosphere filled with pure validation. Thanks to the overwhelming generosity of our missionary partners, every single child in attendance stepped forward to receive a brand new, fully equipped school bag for the upcoming academic year. Looking across this room of transformed faces, it is awe-inspiring to remember how this journey began. What started as a simple, casual vacation Bible school conversation between an AWA team member and a visionary school head had flourished.

flourished into a beautiful, life-altering reality. It stands as a living testament to what can be achieved when God's children unite their resources, drop all barriers, and step forward with a singular purpose: to deeply and unconditionally love a community.

0: profound ripple effect of this summer camp did not stop at the school gates. Local residents and parents watched in awe as a quiet transformation took root in the hearts of their children. A nearby shop owner shared how incredibly vital this initiative was for local families, giving these energetic children a safe, joyful, and deeply productive sanctuary to learn and grow during the long, vulnerable summer months. But to truly understand the lasting weight of this community impact, we must look directly to the passionate educators and visionary leaders who stood unflinchingly on the front lines.
1: We made this camp to prepare the pupils for the upcoming school year. We have the so-called summer slide, where the pupils have lost the learnings during summer break. A certain percentage on their learning and skills reading will be lost during the vacation. To solve this problem, we need to actively engage the pupils to literacy and their learning experience. Also making sure that the pupils are in good emotional status, as they need to be happy always. This camp was also designed to give them a wonderful experience to develop their speaking skills through sharing experiences throughout the camp duration. They would share it to their family. Their reading is very important to us, as there are activities where they would read here in the camp that would practice their skills so that on the upcoming school year, they would be ready again. Last thing, the most important of them all, is the development of their good manners. There will be activities that would develop their good manners. We have targeted some behaviors that they will learn from the different learning experiences. The goal of this camp is to give them a very good learning experience to develop themselves into responsible individuals. That's all.
0: Through opportunities to share their stories, practice reading, and develop good manners, the children are not only preparing for the next school year, but are also learning valuable life skills that will help shape them into responsible and compassionate individuals.
2: For me, sir, the benefits of these activities for the pupils of Sagpangan is it will boost their confidence and their attitude in reading will be enhanced. Hopefully, they would love reading more. As of now, while doing their activities, they will be more encouraged and at the same time to attend classes more. As some of them were always absent during classes, if there were a lot of activities like this, maybe the pupils would attend classes more as they would realize learning is fun at school.
0: For the dedicated faculty of Sagpangan Elementary School, this summer camp was far more than an academic bridge. It was a profound answer to long-standing classroom heartaches. For years, educators watched helplessly as geographical isolation and systemic hurdles chipped away at student attendance and morale. This initiative breathed vibrant new life into students who had previously struggled to stay engaged, turning those silent, empty desks into focal points of joy, curiosity, and relentless ambition.
3: Engaging this kind of activity is a great privilege for me, especially that I will be soon teaching those kids in the school. It is significant for me as it shows me the real setting inside the classroom. Also, these will be the possible attitudes of the kids. For that, I will be able to know how to do and how to handle them.
0: The camp also served as a vital hands-on training ground for the very next generation of educators, giving passionate young professionals an immediate, unfiltered taste of true, mission-driven teaching. For these incoming teachers, this wasn't a sterile lecture hall. It was an active canvas where textbooks transformed into real-world connection, preparing them to lead with both excellence and empathy.
1: We would like to give gratitude to all who helped us. All of this would be impossible if it were not for Light Ministries, AWA,

and the teachers of Sakpangan Elementary School, and to all of the sponsors, thank you so much. This camp would be meaningless and not a good learning experience if it were not because of your support.

0: As the vast mission across the Philippine archipelago continues to expand, God is already preparing the next generation of dedicated workers to safely carry this vital ministry straight into the skies. Meet pilot Damian Countryman. Currently stationed at our busy international headquarters in Wilson, North Carolina, Damian serves as a deeply committed missionary pilot and a relentless aircraft mechanic in training. From a very young age, Damian felt a definitive, unyielding calling to fuse his lifelong passion for aviation with an absolute, uncompromising desire to serve God on the front lines. Now, holding a commercial, instrument-rated single-engine pilot license and actively finalizing his comprehensive airframe and power plant mechanic credentials, Damian lives his life for a singular, clear purpose: to reflect Christ's character and share his unconditional love globally through the unique power of aviation ministry. Though young, Damian is no stranger to the front lines of humanitarian crisis. When the devastating forces of Hurricane Melissa battered the island nation of Jamaica, leaving entire communities completely isolated, desperate, and cut off from the outside world, Damian unhesitatingly answered the call to serve. Operating under high-pressure conditions, he flew directly into the heart of the recovery efforts, personally transporting vital medical supplies, critical resources, and a much-needed message of hope to a hurting nation. His intensive experience in Jamaica proved a fundamental truth that lies at the very core of our mission. In times of disaster, aviation is never a luxury. It is an indispensable, absolute lifeline that miraculously transforms hours of perilous, broken ground travel into mere minutes of efficient, life-saving grace.
1: In Montego Bay, Damon and I, and we have our beautiful, beautiful 206, and we'll be flying food supplies today on behalf of ASI and the West Jamaican Conference. We are here in Montego Bay, Jamaica. And Damon, what are we flying today?
2: We're flying some rice, some flour, some cornmeal, some sardines, and some baked beans.
1: So why are we doing this, Damon?
2: The grill on the western side of the islands was one of the hardest hit, and they are really in need of food supplies over there.
1: Yeah, so is it 2 weeks now that Jamaica has been affected by a hurricane? So there is a lot of destruction here, and Adventist World Aviation is privileged to serve here, and we've been flying water, food supplies, and today's another mission. Come with us.

is Damon Countryman. I'm 19 years old, and I'm the youngest commercial pilot for Adventist World Aviation. I just always had the love to help others who are suffering and to spread the gospel to those who haven't heard the message yet. And also, at the same time, I've been working my AMP, which is Airframe and Power Flight License, which allows me to work on airplanes. It's important, especially in the mission field where there's not many mechanics. If something breaks, I'll be able to fix the airplane because on airplanes, it's not like a car where you can go and fix stuff yourself. There's regulations where there's a pilot can only do certain things while a mechanic can do pretty much everything else. I'm pretty confident in my AMP skills. I've been doing it for about 5 years, working on all kinds of different airplanes, from Cessnas to Moonies to Pipers to Blancas. Hurricane Melissa just hit Jamaica. It also hit multiple islands in the same area, including Cuba. And I wasn't seeing as much effort going into helping these other places, including Cuba. But they were also quietly devastated. After the hurricane hit and the devastation, we started seeing what was happening. David called Sky and asked, because he knew that

Because previously, Sky had told David when his time off was. So David called him and asked him if he'd be willing to take our Cessna 206 down there to help with disaster response. The decision was to take the 206 because it could hold up to 4 passengers with 2 pilots, or if you took out the seats, you could carry 600 to 700 pounds of cargo, which is what we'd be mostly doing down there, is transporting food, supplies, or water to the devastated areas. Out of the 27 to 29 airplanes, it's one of our nicest ones. It's our flagship. And it's a really nice one. It's got a STOL kit on it, so it can get into really short fields and take off real quickly. It's got a nice, powerful engine that also helps it get out of fields and into them real quickly. We started planning by getting a Cuba overfly permit so we could fly over Cuba without having to go around it, which would have been a much longer trip. And at the same time, we were getting our permits to get into Jamaica, so we had the permission to land and start helping transport supplies. The next day, we departed. We went to Miami, where we met with Pastor Braham, which he had brought some 4 generators, 3 Starlinks, and 2 chainsaws, and some oil for the chainsaws that we'd be transporting to Montego Bay in Jamaica. We flew about 9,000 feet over the water. We brought with us life jackets and a life raft in case we had to make a water landing. The flight to Montego Bay was about 4 hours long. And once we landed in Montego Bay, some people from the Seventh-day Adventist Church were there to pick up our supplies after we went through customs. And they were very grateful with the much-needed generator Starlink, since connectivity on the island, it was very hard to get into contact with anyone. When we landed there, the first people we saw were the ramp agents motioning us to where to park. It was quite surprising when the guy from the Department of Health came in. He just walked up to us, told us who he was, and he sprayed some type of chemical in our airplane, told us to shut the door for about 10 minutes. So some of the first devastation that we saw once we got to Jamaica was when we were flying in, you could see some of the, you could see the, where the trees were missing, you could see some of the holes in the roofs. And when we landed at the airport, on the outside of the airport, you saw these massive trees. They were destroyed and down. So we made it to the West Jamaican Conference Building, which is the conference headquarters for the church on the west side of Jamaica. You saw holes in the roof. You saw there's a whole bunch of solar panels on one of the buildings. About a quarter of them were gone because there was a big hole in the roof. So we did about 6 flights. The first flight was with generators. Then we did 2 flights of water and 2 flights of food. We were supposed to have a 3rd flight of food, but when we got to Kingston, the food wasn't there. And then on our return flights from Kingston, we also brought 2 trips of food back. The military was there also doing disaster response. They had quite a bit of their helicopters every day flying from sunup to sundown, taking loads all across the island to the areas that were affected. Everyone was very appreciative that we were moving food and water around to different places where they could truck the supplies to close villages and towns. So when we're doing these flights for saving lives, it's roughly $365 per hour. So roughly $1 per day saves a life while doing these flights in the mission field. What I thought was amazing was all the people that worked for the conference, the church headquarters there. Even if their houses were damaged and the conference building was damaged, they were still using it to help those all around the island that were affected to coordinate responses. They were helping others instead of helping themselves with their homes and stuff. There was a spirit of benevolence there. A concern was clean drinking water. Everywhere we went, we would bring a case of water so we could have water to drink while we're sent to houses, especially if there wasn't any running water at all. So I was in Jamaica for 12 days. So the first day is when we came in and brought the generators in. And the next day, we went and moved a load of water to Ian Fleming. And that same day, we went and met with Xavier, where we did his checkout. The next day after that, we moved another load of water and went to Kingston for a load of food, but there was no food there to be picked up, so we came back. And after that,
for next

4 or 5 days I was helping HJ pack food supplies. On Friday, about day 8 of me being there, Dr. David Batista, Adonis World Aviation's president, came in to help. So the next day after he got there, because he came in quite late, we vended 2 loads of food to Negril, about 700 pounds each load. And then the next day after that, we went to Kingston, where we had an important meeting with some of the leaders there that were helping us, and we helping us with food supplies. And we brought 2 loads of food, 1 load that day, and the next day we brought another load back to Montego Bay to help put in the food bags and distribute around the island. I was just so happy that so many people were helping others around them and sharing the love of Jesus to those who were so affected, even though so much damage was done. What really broke my heart was just all the devastation. I wish I'd gone to some of the villages where I heard about so many towns. They were just completely wiped off the map. Church buildings completely gone, and so much damage, and there was so many people that died also. Last count I heard was around 40 people lost their lives so far. Over the whole journey, it impacted me that there's so many people around us that care about those around them, that they do anything to help them, and that there are things that we can do to help improve people's lives. And the conference was, and people were very surprised that we brought an airplane down. Even when we got to the FBO and we said we were going to fly around, they were so thankful, and they were surprised. They thought we were just going to come in with supplies and leave, not help move stuff around the island to get greater help with the logistics.

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Because the sky is no limit when we are flying on God's errands. And for the children waiting on those distant shores, your support is the answer to a prayer that is finally taking wing.

0: about a priest named Eli who has two sons, and they were priests too. But this is what the Bible says about them. Now the sons of Eli were worthless men. They did not know the Lord. Before the fat was burned, the priest's servants would come and say to the man who was sacrificing, "Give meat for the priest to roast, for he will not accept boiled meat from you, but only raw." Now God had directed way.
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1: Christ says, I am the bread of life. I am the light of the world. I am the door. I am the good shepherd. I am the resurrection and the life. I am the way, the truth, and the life. I am the true vine. This is the last one of the great I am statements. And keep in mind how important that is in the minds of the Jewish people when someone said, I am. One time they almost stoned Jesus because he said, before Abraham was, I am. When Moses said, whom shall I say sent me? The Lord at the burning bush said, I am that I am. So when Jesus says, I am the vine, that's a very profound statement. You read in Psalms 80, don't lose your place in John, but if you could take one finger and turn over to Psalms 80, verse 8, here's what the Lord says there. Thou hast brought a vine out of Egypt. Thou hast cast out the heathen and planted it. Thou preparest room before it and did cause it to take deep root, and it filled the land. This is telling us in the Bible when God brought the children of Israel out of Egypt and he planted them like a vine. That vine is Jesus, because keep in mind, what is the church? What is the body of Christ? It's the church. And so when the Lord talks about planting his people in this land, planting his body in this land, that's synonymous with Jesus, who is the body, the church. Now, this is very important because he says, without that abiding relationship, you can do nothing, you become nothing, you'll ultimately just be burned like brush. So we need to know, what does it mean to abide in Christ, to abide in the vine? Amen? Very important study. We're talking about life and death issues here, so I hope that you'll perk up and tune in. The word abide, of course, it's Greek here in the New Testament. It comes from the word meno. This is what the meaning of that word is. It's so important. To stay in a given place, a state, a relation, or expectancy. To abide, to continue, to dwell, to endure, to be present, remain, to stand, to tarry for. So when Jesus says, abide in me, there's that sense of staying, tarrying, expectancy, resting. It's all encompassed in that word that he's using there. Now, to understand a word in the Bible, it's always a good idea to go to one of the first uses of the word. And since we're reading the Gospel of John, we're going to the first chapter of John. Go there with me. And we're looking at one of the first ways God uses that word abide. John chapter 1, verse 37. After John the Baptist pointed to Jesus and said, this is the Lamb that takes away the sin of the world, the disciples overheard that, and they began to stalk Jesus, you could say. They heard him speak, and they followed Jesus. Then Jesus turned, and he saw these two disciples following him, and they said to him, what do you seek? They said, Rabbi, which is their way of saying teacher, where are you staying? Where do you dwell? He said to them, come and see. That's a very important phrase. Come and see. By the way, it's not until you come to Jesus you do see. You've got to come to Jesus to see. So if you want to experience where Christ dwells, he says, come and see. Ultimately, we're hopefully going to find out where he abides in heaven and abide with him there. Amen? Come and see. They came, they followed him too. I don't know if he made a booth or he had a pub tent or what exactly it was. Might have been an outdoor camp, but he had a place where he was camping. And they came and they saw where he dwelt. Now catch this. And they abode with him that day, for it was about the 10th hour. It was twilight, the sun was going down, it was late. And evidently, they would not have forced themselves on him. They wanted to come and just talk to him a little bit. And

as the sun was going down, he invited them. He said, look, stay with me, it's late. Abide with me where I am. He invited them to abide with him. The gospel begins with Jesus inviting his followers, they were following him, to not just follow, but to abide. Now, that's the experience I want. That's the experience Jesus wants you to want. If you don't want that experience, pray that he'll want you, that you'll want it. That's the experience of real Christianity. It's not just an occasional once a week rendezvous with Jesus that many of us have, but all week long, abiding in him. Abiding means Christ in us. You notice that Jesus says, as the branches abide in the vine, so you must abide in me. That's talking about Christ in us. Ultimately, we all want to have others accuse us of being Christians. We want to reflect Jesus. Someone said one time, if you were brought to court and accused of being a Christian, could you be convicted? If you were brought to court and accused of being a Christian, would there be enough evidence to convict you? We're hoping the answer is yes, right? That comes from having Christ in us. You want others to look at you and say, you know, that person is probably like what Jesus used to be like. How do you know if Jesus is, are you aware of it all the time when Christ is in you and you are in him and you've got that abiding relationship? You know, when you surrender your life to Jesus and you're walking with the Lord, sometimes you're conscious of it, sometimes you're not. That does not necessarily mean that you're not abiding in Christ. One time somebody asked the great missionary Hudson Taylor, he had spent the night at a friend's house and had said, you know, how can I know, am I always conscious of when I'm abiding in Christ? And Taylor said, well, I spent the night at your house last night. And he said, when I first went to sleep, I knew I was in your house, but somewhere during the night I lost that consciousness, but I was still there. When you fall asleep, sometimes you don't know where you are, but it doesn't move you. You see what I mean? And so you may be abiding in Christ and not always be aware of that. But what troubles us is the times we know we are conscious that we are not abiding in Christ. If you're abiding in Christ, if the vine is abiding in the branch, will there be evidence? There'll be fruit. Isn't that right? Can that sprig or that grapevine bear fruit if it's not attached to the main vine? No, it'll be fruitless. If the fruits of the Spirit are in our lives, then we know we're abiding in Christ. He says that we must abide in him. I'm in verse 2 now, John 15, verse 2. This is our passage of study. Every branch in me that does not bear fruit, he takes away. Now, for those who are mixed up with what they call once saved, always saved, the Bible does not teach that just because you are in Christ one day that you're going to be saved no matter what your choices are. You do not lose your freedom of choice after you become a Christian. God does not take your will. If you choose at some point not to follow him, not to love him, not to serve him, then you're no longer saved. Did you hear that? It's a free choice. You cannot force love. If you do not love the Lord, you're not saved. There'll be people in heaven that didn't know a lot of things. There'll be people in heaven that maybe did not eat a biblical diet. But there won't be anyone in heaven that doesn't love God. That's basic. And so if a person chooses, you can't force love or it stops being love. Did that make sense? I'm going to say that again. The idea that some of my predestination friends embrace, that once you're saved, you can't be lost, it smacks of the idea that God forces you to love him against your will. If you love the Lord, you'll obey him. Not everybody who says they love God is obeying him. You'll know them by their fruits. Are you with me? And if the fruit is rebellion, they don't love him. Right? And so just because they said a prayer at some point in their life and gave their heart to the Lord and they're out living for the devil does not mean that they're still in Christ. He says, any branch in me that does not have the right fruit is taken away. So how important is fruit to Jesus? It's crucial. It's essential that we have these fruits.
He says every

branch in me that does not bear fruit, he takes it away. I'll get to that in a moment. Every branch that bears fruit, he prunes it. Pruning is like the trials. Even if you love the Lord, even if there is fruit in your life, doesn't mean that you're not going to go through trials. Matter of fact, let me read it to you from the Bible. He says in Peter, every son who the father loves experiences chastening. James chapter 1, verse 2 through 4, my brethren, count it all joy when you fall into various trials, knowing that the testing of your faith produces patience. But let patience have its perfect work. Let the gardener prune. Trust him. Has the Lord done any pruning in your life? Sometimes the pruning means he's cutting away those things that are not productive. Sometimes it's relationships that we're distracting and taking us down the wrong road. I mean, there's a lot of ways the Lord prunes us. Sometimes it might be some physical ailment or trial because it's teaching you to depend more on him. And ultimately what he wants is it makes you more fruitful as a Christian. Christian fruit is not talking about how much money you've got in the bank. That's not the currency God's talking about. Christian fruit is love, joy, peace. You'll find that list in Galatians 5:22. You know what I'm talking about? That's what he wants. So he allows trials to come that we might be more productive. Romans 8, verse 18. For I consider that the sufferings of this present time are not even worthy to be compared with the glory that shall be revealed in us. God sometimes allows us to go through trials. Sometimes you go through suffering, emotional suffering, physical suffering, things that may stay with you your whole life. But they have helped you, they've balanced you, they've prepared you to be more fruitful. There is no fruit without Jesus. You must abide in him if you want fruit. John chapter 15, we're back to our passage, verse 4 and 5. Christ said, abide in me, and I in you. Now you notice it sounded like we were going back and forth. We are. To be fruitful, it's both of us. It's we're abiding in Christ, we're resting in him, and he says, and I want to be in you. That's talking about a real love relationship where you're abiding in him and he's abiding in you. Notice why. As the branch cannot bear fruit of itself unless it abides in the vine, neither can you unless you abide in me. I am the vine. You are the branches. When he talks about the vine in this Old English terminology, it's talking about the thick grape stalk vine, the part that everything springs out of. I am the vine, you are the branches. He who abides in me and I in him, the sap is flowing between them, bears much fruit. For without me you can do nothing. You cannot have the fruits of the Spirit unless you have an abiding relationship in Jesus. The fruit of the Spirit, again, Galatians 5:22, is what's the first fruit? Love. If you go to 1 Corinthians chapter 13, now abides these three, faith, hope, love. But the greatest of these is what? Love. Most important fruit of the Spirit is love. Jesus said, By your love for each other will all men know that you are my disciples. John always and constantly was saying, love each other, love each other. This is how they're going to know. And you'll produce the love, you'll produce the fruits of the Spirit when you have that love relationship. Now, I told you this is a very important subject. It's because it's life and death. If we fail to abide in Jesus, what does the Lord say in John 15, verse 6? If anyone does not abide in me, he is cast out as a branch and is withered. You notice that first it's cast out, then it withers. There is a period of time when a branch is cut off that it can still be grafted back in. Once it dries, it dies. Like an olive tree. Jesus talks about, or Paul talks about in chapter 9 of Romans, that the Gentiles are grafted into the stock of Israel. When you cut it from one and you put it in the other, if you don't wait too long and you keep it moist, it can take root and it can survive. But if it's withered, if it dries, it dies. And what's the fate then? They gather them, they throw them in the fire, they are burned. They are withered, dry, spiritless fuel for the fire. There are two choices.
We've got to learn what it

means to abide in Christ, to have a vital, living relationship with Jesus, or perish. Didn't Jesus tell us that? Two choices. Whoever believes, eternal life. Those who don't believe, perish. Abide in him, live, fruit. No fruit, cut away, brush pile, fire. Now, I've said all that to tell you, how can we do it? How do we abide in him? Abide in his word. This is one of the most important things I can share with you. John 15, verse 7. Jesus said, if you abide in me, and he explains it now more thoroughly, and my words abide in you, you will ask what you desire, and it will be done for you. Okay, now we've heard the problem. Now we're getting the answer. How do we practically abide in Christ? He says, let my words abide in you. How do you get the word of God to abide in you? Well, let's start with reading. Read your Bibles. I say it over and over and over again. Get used to it. I'll keep saying it over and over and over. We're here because of the Bible. And the more you read the Bible, it's a supernatural book. The words that Jesus speaks, they are spirit and life. And as you read them and you meditate on them, having the word abide in you means you're thinking about it. You're analyzing it. The devil came to Jesus with temptation. How did Jesus fight it? The word was abiding in Christ. He met every temptation with the word of God. Thy word is a lamp unto my feet. It's abiding in us, and it's giving us continual guidance from his word. If my word abides in you, it gives you the principles to help govern your life. Thy word gives light. It gives understanding. It helps us have a worldview and a philosophy by which we can live. Let my words abide in you. 2 John, same author of Gospel of John, 2 John chapter 1, verse 1 and 2. Listen, the elder, of course there's only one chapter there, the elder to the elect lady and her children, whom I love in the truth, and not I only, but also all those who have known the truth, because of the truth that abides in us and will be with us forever. Why is it so important to have the truth abiding in us? Christ in us, what is another name for Jesus? He's the Word. What is another name for Jesus? He is the truth. So as you have the Word and you've got the truth of the Word abiding in you, you in verity have Jesus in you. We always want to know, how do I drink his blood and eat his flesh that we might have life? His Word. That's how we get him in us. Cannot overemphasize, and that would be Bible study, family devotions, personal devotions, reading, driving in your car. Saturate yourself with the Word. This world, the Word of God is like living water. This world is constantly dehydrating us spiritually. Jesus is constantly evaporating out of us. Unless you do something to constantly rehydrate your soul with the Word, you dry out. And that means you need to just try and surround yourself with it. Abiding also means obeying. John chapter 15, verse 10, we're still in the same chapter. Look at what kind of emphasis Christ puts on that. Real love will abide and obey. If you love me, keep my commandments, and you will abide in my love. Notice the connection between love and abiding. Chapter 15, verse 14. You are my friends if you do whatever I command you. There's that connection there in the same chapter between obeying. John 14, verse 15. If you love me, keep my commandments. So some of the fruit, the evidence that there is love there, that we are abiding, is obedience. If a person says, yes, I'm abiding in Jesus, and they're living a life of rebellion, they're not abiding. There will be a cooperation. Have you ever seen a vine jump off, a branch jump off the vine, and run around and do its own thing and come back? No, there's this permanence there. There's this connection there. It's regular. 1 John 2, verse 6. Notice again. He that says he abideth in him ought himself to walk as he walked. What does it mean to abide in Christ? Go to church. Read your Bible. Be like Jesus. It says he ought to walk the way he walked. Well, how do you know how he walked? It's in the Bible. Read the Gospels. Look at how he acted. Say, Lord, I want to be like you. Walk like he walked.

1 John 2:17, "And the world is passing away and the lust thereof, but he who does the will of God will abide forever." How many here want to abide forever? Who is going to abide forever? The ones who are abiding now. How do you know who's abiding now? They do the will of God. When they know the will of God, they're willing to do the will of God. 1 John 3, verse 6. Well, this one really troubles people. But while we're talking about abiding, "Whoever abides in him does not sin." Now, that does not mean, as people sometimes have tried to use this to teach a brand of perfectionism, that doesn't mean that a person who is abiding in Christ is sinless. That means there is not a pattern or practice, there is no dominion of sin, they are not addicted to any habits, they have been given the victory. These people are not living a life of practicing sin. And you've heard me quote many times that passage from the book Steps to Christ that tells us it's not the occasional good deed or occasional misdeed that determines whose side we're on, but it is the habitual. What is the habit in your life? Is it one of abiding? Is it one of obeying? Whoever abides in him does not sin. Can you hear Jesus saying to you today, insert your name, Doug, I really want to be with you. Believe it. I really do. Yes, even you, even though I know what you're really like. That's why some of you are struggling. He's saying, even though he knows what I'm really like, he still loves me and he still wants to be around me? Well, most of my friends don't want to be around me very long. He wants to be around me forever? Yes, I know that seems hard to believe, but that's what he's telling us today. You know, I was thinking about kangaroos. As I turned off my computer last night, I went upstairs, I was thinking about abiding. Kangaroos popped into my mind. And let me explain. When a kangaroo is born, it's just a little big. It's about as big as a peanut. And it's a miracle of God how that peanut manages to find his way from the birth canal up to the pouch. It's got to crawl through this forest of mom's fur to get up there and find its way into the pouch. And once in the pouch, it latches itself onto a little nipple and it locks down on that nipple. So much so that I understand that at that stage in its life, if you try to detach that little baby Joey, it'll die. It is absolutely locked in. As it matures, little by little, you see it was sticking its head out, it will graze a little bit from mom's pouch and then goes back in and it nurses and it sticks its head out and it might graze as mom's grazing. And she leans over so it can graze from her pouch. And then as it gets even older still, it hops out of the pouch, it'll bounce around, it comes back, it'll nurse, it'll jump back in again. And when it's finally mature, mom says, no more, you're out. Okay, what I want you to do is I want you to think of Christianity kind of like a kangaroo except backwards. We start out like a grown kangaroo hopping around doing our own thing. And every now and then we poke our head in the church, we get a drink, and we go back our own way. Real Christian growth is like kangaroo life in reverse. We want to get to the place where we are right in the very bosom of Christ, nursing on the milk of his word. And we don't ever let go. That's what it's like to grow as a Christian, so that you've got that relationship. Now, believe it or not, I'm going to end sort of like I started. You remember the story of the disciples on the road to Emmaus. Jesus has risen from the dead. This is at the end of the gospel story. He meets two disciples. He's talking to them on the road down to Emmaus from Jerusalem. They don't know who he is right away. He tells them from Moses to Malachi how they should believe that Jesus was the Messiah, and their hearts are burning within them by the things that he's saying. Finally, they get to a fork in the road, and there you can see the little sign that says Emmaus, and the sun is beginning to go down. They can see the glow of some of the lamps in the windows. And Jesus makes like he's going to keep going down the road towards Jericho. And they say, come in and abide with us because it's late. And as a matter of fact, it says they urged him. That word there is they compelled him, they constrained him, they pled with him. They might have even taken a hold of his shoulder and said, come, come, you stay with us. And he did. And it was in abiding with them at their house, he revealed himself to them. It was in abiding with them that he revealed who he was, and they suddenly knew him, and then they had to go tell others. Now, for the first time, preparing for this message, a truth came to me.

0: The gospel story begins and ends with two disciples. The first time they're following Jesus, and they say, "Where do you stay?" And he says, "You come and abide with me." They get to know him, and then they go tell others because the sun is going down. The gospel story ends with a very similar scenario. Two disciples, except Jesus is now following them. He catches up with them. They say, "You abide with us." First, Jesus says, "You abide with me." Then the disciples say, "You abide with us." They're both about sundown. Time is of the essence. Our lives are short like a shadow. After he reveals himself to them, they then go tell others. Our job as Christians is summarized in we come to Christ, we abide in Christ, and we go tell others about him that they can know him too. 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

0: Welcome to Body and Spirit. I am your host today, Andy Hunsaker. I'm a physician from Boston. I have two wonderful friends with me today. I'd like to introduce you first to Nancy Dias.
1: Hi.
0: Great friend from Portugal, and she's just been such an encouragement and a help to us. Welcome, Nancy. And of course, my twin sister, without which I would not be where I am today, Lindy Schwartz, and she's also a physician from Ohio. Today, we're going to quick start your heart with a fast-paced cardiovascular exercise. But before we begin, I'd like to begin with a text. We love to have our devotions in the morning and then continue on with an exercise. And so our text today is taken from Romans 15, 13. May the God of hope fill you with all joy and peace as you trust in him, so that you may overflow with hope by the power of the Holy Spirit.
2: Amen.
0: We hope that that text brings you joy today and hope, because we are much bigger than ourselves. We have a God who loves us and is looking after us. And so today we'd like to begin with a little warm-up. And we're going to have kind of a quick cardiovascular warm-up, but we're going to begin by getting some oxygen before we begin. So let's spread our legs nice and comfortably wide, and we'll inhale up and pull down. Inhale up, pull down. Inhale up and pull down. Inhale up and pull down. Now we'll bring our, keep our legs as they are, and we'll punt our arms overhead and just squat. And this way we're gonna do two things. We'll flex, stretch our hamstrings, and we'll stretch our back again. And up and down. And stretch that back nicely, because as we do this, we're gonna go into a kind of a quick cardiovascular warm-up, okay? And round your back a little bit. Up and round your back a little bit. Stretch your back down and up. Once more, punch up and down. Now let's go to this side as a bob and weave, okay? Very good. Welcome to our program today. We hope that you have a fun time with us, because we're gonna have a blast. All right, I think we're all in sync. So let's add an arm. We'll just make a hook with our arm. And we'll do this four times, beginning now. One, three, four, and a sweep. And a hook for four. And a sweep. And a hook. And what we're doing is in a sweep, you're just getting nice and warm. And a hook. And a sweep. Okay, now we're gonna step to our rear, okay? Very good, here we go. And this will just get us nice and warmed up. And we're going to use our arms in just a moment. As soon as you see what the foot motion is, my leg is going behind the front leg. So left leg behind, right leg behind. Left behind, right behind. Very good. So once you have that, we'll put your right arm up, keep your right arm up, and I'll tell you when to make your right arm go down. Now, down. This is what you're gonna look like. Let's go to the left. I want you to see how I have my arm and my legs positioned. We'll go slowly to the other side. The right leg is behind, the right arm is in front. We'll do slowly on this side, and now we'll pick it up. Very good. We're engaging our entire body as we warm up. There's still just the warm up. And this you'll see again a little later in a much faster with a little hop. There's still just a warm up. Good, all right. Let's put our feet apart a bit, and we're going to squat and stand, and then squat and lift the knee. So let's go, squat, lift knee. Squat and stand. 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

0: Squat and stand. 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Now we'll just alternate. And squat and lift. And squat and lift. You're just getting some strength into the legs because we're going to be using a lot of leg strength today. We're going to get ready for a weight segment and for a skiing segment. Now we'll squat and kick the left, squat, kick the right. 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One last time before we do some weights, we'll just bend over, arch the back, and then make it go down again, and arch. Now we're going to get ready for some lunges. Let's get our weights, and when you use weights, that helps elevate your heart rate. Thank you. And what we're going to do as they're getting their weights ready, we're going to step behind and come up and kick. Behind and kick. You're just adding the weights for this. Behind and kick. And then we'll switch legs and we'll just do this a few times. Good. Now what we're going to do then is we're going to use our arms. Now we'll bring the arms up when the leg is down to our shoulders. When we stand up to kick, we'll bring the weights down. We'll do this four times on each side and then we'll change. All right, so back and out. Two and three and four and stand up. Other side and back and down. There's two, three, and four, stand up. Back, and two, and three, and four, stand up. Last time on the other side. Back, and three, and two. Great, hope you like to ski, because we're gonna do a skiing move right now. And as you see, when you use weights, you can get really out of breath very quickly. Are we ready to go skiing?
1: Yeah.
2: Yes.
0: It's cold outside. Let's go skiing. First, we'll get the leg motions, then we'll get at our poles, okay? To the right. Okay, add the poles. Add the poles. You're skiing down the hill. You're hot dogging it down the hill. And get ready for this because after I begin counting to eight, just want to make sure everybody has the motion and the poles. We're going to pole it down. Pole it down. Pretend we just got off the chairlift and we're trying to get to the top of the hill. And we're going to hot dog it on one leg and then on two legs. I don't know how that's going to work.
2: I don't know if I have hot dogged.
0: Okay, we'll get ready. So soon I begin to count. So one, two, three, four, five, six, seven, eight. And hop to the one, two, three, four, five, six, seven, eight. Both legs. We're hot dogging it. Three, four, five, I think that's six, seven, eight, and step it out. Step it out. Step it out. Step it out. Step it out. We're gonna go up again, so don't get too relaxed. We'll keep you skiing. It's a nice day. Bright, bright white snow. And one, two, three, four, five, six, seven, eight. And begin to hop. Two, three, four, five, six, seven, eight, and both legs, and both legs, and both legs, and both legs, and both legs. It's so fun. We'll do 16 of these.
2: 16?
0: It's a wonderful day. We don't crash into anybody at the end of the slope, and the lodge is in view, so we'll walk it out in four, three, two, one, and walk it out, walk it out, walk it out. You know, we came from the West
2: Indies. That was good.
1: That was good.
0: And there was no snow there, obviously. But we said to my parents, we said, look what they do in the U.S. They ski. So my parents let us ski. It was wonderful. Nice time to fellowship. All right. Good. Let's bring it down and we'll get our weights again. We'll get our weights. Let's get the 8-pound weights.
2: One each? One side?
0: One each.
2: One side.
0: And we're going to do some balancing.
2: Only one, yeah.
0: With that 8-pound weight.
2: Got it.
0: And just keep moving. You don't want your heart rate to get down.
2: There.
0: Great, thank you. Take your weight in your right arm, and hopefully we'll be able to have our balance. In this exercise, it's very important to engage your core, look at one spot on the floor, as you bring the weight back. But we'll

0: practice with both feet together. We'll just go three times and then we'll pulse it. So one, closely, two, three, and one, two short ones, three. And then again, two, three, and pulse. One, two, three, and one, two, three. Now put your right leg back. We'll do the same thing, and then we'll take the foot off the floor. If you do not feel comfortable lifting your leg up off the floor and doing this exercise, just put them both back down. So one, two, three, one, and begin to take your leg up off the floor. One, two, three, and pulse it. Two, three, and one, two, three, and pulse it. And one, two, three, and pulse it. Very good. Excellent. You did a great job. You look great out there.
1: Okay.
0: Let's go to the other side.
1: Ooh,
0: we'll do the same thing.
1: On the other side.
0: We have two sides, unfortunately. All right, so we'll do this side also. Same thing. We'll begin both legs together and pulse it. Pulse it. One, two, three, and pulse. And pulse. One, two, three, and pulse. Put that left leg behind you. We'll do the same thing. Three, two, one, and pulse. Pick that leg off the floor. Two, three, and pulse. And one, two, three, and pulse. And one, two, three, and pulse it. Excellent. Very good. Now we'll take our 5-pound weights. And I'm going to run this through with you without weights first. We're going to go to the side here and stand up. We're going to go, and then we'll kick back. Three, all right? Great. Thank you. Ooh, you can lift all sorts of weights. We'll go to the side with our arms down first. We'll just practice going to the side and come back up. Out to the side, come back up. Out to the side, back. Now we're going to put our arms up like this now, and we're going to kick them back, all right? So out to the side. One, two, three, and up. And one, two, three, and up. And one, two, three, and up. Now we go single 5 times, all right? Off the seat. One, two, three, four, five, and up. Again. One, two, three, four, five, and up. Next side. That went so nicely. We'll just begin immediately with the waist behind us. So one, two, three, and up. Again. One, two, three, and up again. Next time we'll do singles and up singles. One, two, three, four, five, and up. Again, one, two, three, four, five, and up. Very good. Let's do our next segment. Next up, put these behind you there. Great. Next up, we're going to do something very fun that will use what we began with before. So we'll begin with a side tap. Let's do this. And then we're gonna add a hop. All right? Add a hop. Have fun with it. Have fun. Now when you have this, we're gonna add our arms, all right? And with our fists. Good. Now fist, the next time you come to the right. One, two, out in front. Good. We'll do this for a few times, and then we'll go overhead. All right, overhead next. Good. Make sure you hop if you can. If you cannot, just stay down low.
1: I'll stay down low to show a little bit.
0: You can stay down. My sister will stay down low.
1: For a little bit.
0: For a little bit. She's having fun doing it high.
1: Yeah.
0: All right, let's hook it now. Hook. This is really a fun exercise. It brings out the kid in all of us. Like to hop. Most kids like hopping around. Good. Now let's go to the floor. Low. Leap up and punch the floor.
1: I'll do modify for a little bit.
0: Modify for a bit, my sister will. And punch the floor. And punch the floor. And punch the floor. And punch and punch. And back to the side of the front. Very good. All right. Now we'll come to the center. And we'll pump our calves.

0: You should be breathless. If you're not,
1: we are.
0: I would say if you're not breathless, check your pulse.
1: We are breathless and
0: I'll have someone check it for
1: blowing.
0: You.
1: Blowing.
0: All right, arms out. And together.

0: One, two, and out to the side. Good. And overhead, overhead, overhead, overhead. And hook it. You can do anything you want with your arms. The important thing is to keep moving up extremities and lower extremities and down to the floor. Punch the floor, punch the floor, and punch the floor, and punch the floor. Okay, let's go without arms for a while and just get our heart rate down a little bit, and then we'll do what we call a hamstring curl. And then we'll also work our gluteus maximus, medius, and minimus muscles. All of them. Okay, let's stop there.
1: V-step.
0: All right. So, actually, instead of bringing our heart down, we'll do a little V-step. We'll play some basketball between. All right, we're going to play tires. We're going to go. The motion is like this. Watch my feet. You make a V and back narrow and wide. But we won't do it at this pace. We won't walk it out. You can walk it out. If you need to walk it out like this. But what we're going to do is we're going to run like it's tires. All right, are you ready, girls? So one, two, we'll do it twice. And we'll shoot a basket. And shoot a basket, all right?
1: Okay, we got it. Okay.
0: One, and we'll do it twice. One, basket, basket. One, two, basket, and basket. One, get your knees as high as you can. Basket, basket. One, two, basket, basket. Again. Good. Have fun with this. Very good. Basket. Tires. Now basket. Reach high. I don't know if we'll ever make any team, but we're gonna die trying.
1: No, we won't.
0: Very good.
1: Okay.
0: Now exercise our hamstrings. We begin by going to the right like this, and pull it, and pull it. So, then when we get this down, you just take your leg out to the side, and you kick it up towards your glutes. Just kick it up towards your glutes. Again, your heart rate should be up, but you should be able to speak. All right? In any exercise, you should always be able to speak. Now we'll do four singles, and then we'll do four doubles on each side, okay? So you ready? One, two, three, four. One, three. One, two, three. Now left side for four. One, two, three, four, and right side. One, two, three, four, and left side.
1: Oh, you're right.
0: One more. And right side.
1: You're getting no mistakes.
0: And then left side. One. Now what we're gonna do, we're gonna do singles again, and then we're gonna do our gluteus. Turn to the right. What I want you to do, you're gonna work your gluteus. Just put your hands to your hips and go like this. So you can add arms, but that's a little confusing. So we'll keep it here for today. Next up. Okay, let's do the hamstring curl, go to the other side. One, two, three, four, to the left. And we'll do four more.
1: For the gluteus.
0: One, right? For the gluteus.
1: Yeah.
0: You can feel in your gluteus.
1: Yeah.
0: Okay, one, two, three, four, and hamstring curl. And gluteus. And hamstring curl. And gluteus. Hamstring curl. And gluteus. And hamstring curl.

0: and gluteus. And just stay here, and we'll bring it down. Heart rate up.
1: Yeah, heart rate is up.
0: Weight segment, and they'll get 5 pound weights. And again, use very low weights for this segment. 3 to 5 pound weights will do just fine. All right.
2: Here.
0: Oh, thank you, my dear. That's right. Or Maven here. Now we're gonna just lunge in front. Then we'll add the weights. All right. Right leg first. All right. And change legs.
1: Oh, didn't change my leg.
0: And we're gonna add weights very soon. Here we go. And row to the front. And make sure you put the weights out strong. Put the weights out strong. Out strong and bring them back. Out strong and bring them back. Up strong and bring them back. Out strong and bring them back. All right, very good.
1: Are you sweating?
0: All right.
1: I'm glowing. Yeah, I'm glowing. Glowing. Yeah, we're glowing.
0: All right. All right. Now we're going to do another sequence. It involves a little bit of kicking. We have to have kicking because Nancy loves to kick. She's the pro kicker.
1: Yeah.
0: All right, so we're going to tap here and then kick that way. And then we'll add an arm, all right? So, tap, tap, tap. Tap, tap. When you feel comfortable, the same leg that's tapping, use that same arm to punch. So tap, now tap, punch.
1: Okay.
0: And we can turn to the other side. But before we turn to the other side, make a good lunge with the back leg. Big lunge, go deep. Go deep, go deep, deep, deep, good. Now let's just bring it back up, just like this. You gotta get cooled down. We're gonna go.
1: That's a lot of work.
0: A lot of work.
1: You're putting us through our paces.
0: That's right.
1: Are we paying for this class?
0: I believe in finishing strong, if we can.
1: We're gonna finish strong, all right.
0: Tap, kick. No more break for you people. Tap.
1: Okay.
0: Kick, now punch, punch, punch, punch, punch. It helps if you lean over, you get a higher kick. You don't just throw your leg out aimlessly because you can damage your hamstring. Release from the knee. All right, very good. Now just jump. No break.
1: No break. Oh.
0: Jump rope.
1: Oh, wow.
0: Jump rope. Oh. Jump rope. Wait, this way we're kids. We know how to be kids again. Just jump some rope. Jump some rope. Jump some rope. It's amazing how you can jump rope with no rope. No rope. Just jump. All right. Very nice. Now we're going to do something that is going to help strengthen all the muscles around your pelvis, your glutes, hamstrings, quads, everything. It's called a quad star. I will show you as they continue moving. Watch my feet closely.
1: She can't see us
0: front,
1: back here.
0: Side, back, this way. Front, side, back. Okay, girls, let's join me.
1: Okay.
0: One, side, back, and front, side, back, and front, side, back. This is an exercise I was given when I ruptured my hamstring.
1: I think we've had every injury known to man.
0: We have had an injury known to man. But we take a licking and keep on ticking. Add a hop. Add a hop. Add a hop. Add a hop. Add a hop. Now, we're gonna go to those rare things that we talked about before that we're gonna do a little faster. So let's just cool down a little bit, and then we're gonna add a hop, just step behind. All right, add a hop, add an arm. Very nice. All free, carefree, carefree. Skipping by the lake.

0: boy. 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
1: Okay.
0: Good. 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I'm sure yours is also. And we're just going to cool down a bit. And we're also going to work our waist a little bit. We'll take some 5-pound weights, just one each. And we'll just do some side-to-side twists with that as we warm down, up, down. Just put your right leg forward and just put the weight out in front of you and turn to the right. And then front, to the left, and back front. And make sure you squeeze your glutes and hold your stomach in, okay? You don't want to turn like this. That's not it. You hold your body forward and move, and forward and move. Change sides, and the weight out front, to the left side where your leg is bent, to the left, and to the right, to the left, to the right. Now we'll dip it down besides like we're rowing a boat. Okay, row to the left, good. And row to the right. And row to the left, and row to the right. And row to the left, and row to the right. Reminds me of our next leg, of our whitewater rafting days, sis. We lily dipped. And to the left, to the right, to the left, to the right. All right, good, let's put those back.
1: Ooh, good.
0: And let's just stretch our quads. This muscle is one that's often sore at the end of a good workout. So just hold your, you can use two hands to hold your leg up, or you can use a chair or an imaginary chair. Let's do the other side. All right. And just hold it there and hold it. We're so happy that you joined us today to work out. We trust that your joy has been full today as you've worked out. And that your trust in the Lord will be magnified today because we know that He is trustworthy. Take it out and in. Let's just walk it out. So may God richly bless you and enrich your lives. Have a wonderful day. Goodbye.

Greetings, Good News TV viewers. My name is Luke Skelton. We regularly get calls from viewers who share that they are learning so much by watching our channels and their lives are being changed. If you found our channels to be a blessing, then please consider supporting us. 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Oh, and there's one other thing. You'll probably notice that we regularly share updates of what we're doing behind the scenes to improve our operation and to reach more people. Well, if God impresses you, then please consider a special gift periodically to help us with those various projects. And so whether you can give or not, we want to encourage you to keep watching our channels and tell your friends. Finally, I want to thank you all. Thank you so much for your prayers and support. And most of all, thank you for watching Good News TV. God bless you.

0: reduce their stress levels as well. Take a look at Violin Concerto in D. It's one of my favorites.
1: Oh, it is so pretty.
2: Hey. It's not your crown. Leave it alone. It's Mrs. Universe's crown. And we're going to tell more of her story in just a minute.
1: Would you like to try it on? I want a picture of this.
2: Welcome, everyone. We're excited to share some country wisdom with you.
3: 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In Proverbs 4,

0: Or he wrote, "Let your eyes look directly forward and your gaze be straight before you. 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

0: I was at the Amazing Facts big dedication for their new property and buildings and everything, and I was sitting in the A row. And I call the A row the front row, right? That's where you want to be impressed. And you and your husband were there, met you for the first time, and you told me you're Mrs. Universe. And I go, oh, wow, somehow we've got to talk to you. So thank you for coming today.
1: Absolutely. Thanks for having me. I appreciate
0: it. Janice, I know, has been coveting your crown.
2: Oh, my goodness. Jen makes me wear a cowboy hat. I ought to have a crown. Every woman deserves a crown. I'm going to put that in my contract next time.
0: Go ahead.
2: Yeah, all he told me was that we get to interview Mrs. Universe. And all I knew was, oh, great, she's going to be taller and thinner, and I'm going to look so dumpy sitting next to her. And then I have to sit next to such a beautiful crown. How much does that weigh?
1: It's not light. Yeah. After a few minutes, I want to take
2: it off.
1: I'll
2: bet you have to have perfect posture.
1: You do, and you have to get your head just right so it doesn't slide off the back.
2: So how did you get it? Or am I jumping ahead?
1: Yeah.
0: Well, actually, I'd like to hear a little bit beforehand, because are you a Christian?
1: I am. I was raised a Seventh-day Adventist. I am fifth generation and a fourth generation vegetarian. That usually comes up at mealtime. So it's been in the family a long time. My grandmother was riding in the wagon with her grandfather. And in those days, you know, paper was scarce, and he saw something in the ditch. This was in Canada. And he said, Gladys, jump down there and get that. It was the signs of the times. And that's how the family became Adventist.
0: Wow. Now, a crown and Seventh-day Adventist doesn't seem like that fits together.
1: Right? Yeah, they don't really mesh. I got a random message in my Facebook inbox, and I thought, is this even legit? Because, like, who does that? But I checked it out, and it was legit, and the lady that was the director was Jewish, because I thought, oh, for sure, these are always on the weekend, because they are, and this would never work, you know. But it was...
2: You got an invitation to be in a pageant?
1: Be in the pageant.
2: I have never gotten a Facebook message inviting me to be in a pageant.
0: I'm just scared to say anything today, because whatever I say to you will probably be wrong.
1: So it was Sunday through Thursday, and so I thought, well, let me at least explore that. So I called, and he said, well, there's a pageant coach in Los Angeles. He was on the East Coast. So I called this lady, and I said, I have just one question for you, because I have neither time, interest, or money for a pageant. I did one in college, which is a long time ago. Would this help my speaking career? And she said, absolutely. I said, okay, I'm in. That was the only reason I did it. Because I had enough going on without that.
0: So give us a backstory, though. What was your Christian life like before this time?
1: When I was working in San Francisco in late 90s, I had an office that had a lot of Jesuit priests as patients, because we looked out over the University of San Francisco.
2: We should probably say what it is you do in real life.
1: I do teeth. I clean teeth for a living. I'm an oral janitor.
0: An oral janitor.
1: And so I asked my dad, what's a Jesuit? I've never heard of that. And so he sent me a film by James Arbito, History of the Jesuits. And my coworker was asking, what is it too? So I thought, well, I should give her The Great Controversy. But I've never read the book. So I thought, you know, if she wants to have a conversation about it, I should probably read it first. Well, by the time I got to the last third, I was rather indignant. How come I've been going to church my whole life and I've never heard a sermon on the signs of the second coming? Not just the signs, but the actual second coming, what happens to the earth. It was just mind-blowing to me. And I became very convicted by the time I got into the last quarter, and I knew I had been standing on the fence, and I was trying to keep one foot in the world and one foot in heaven. You know, you can't do that. It doesn't work that way. And so I knew I needed to get off the fence, and so I got on my knees and I said, Lord, whatever it is in my life, I want you to forgive me. And every time I was convicted of something specific, I got on my knees, because I was home by myself, you know,

0: when I was feeling this way and reading. And the ultimate result was this incredible feeling of joy. Now, joy is different than happiness, and you can't really explain it. It's something that I have found you experience. But when you have all of God's forgiveness, all of your sins forgiven, you experience this incredible joy, this lightness. And that was when I turned things around.
1: So you, at that moment, you really had the reality of becoming a real Christian.
0: Yes.
1: Following Jesus, falling in love with Jesus.
0: And I decided to do my own study. So I actually set aside everything I had been taught growing up and did my own research. I had just a Bible and a Strong's Concordance. I didn't use anything else. And I did my own word search, my own topic search, and just, I learned so much.
1: Would you mind taking just a short detour, explain concordance for folks who may not know?
0: So a lot of what Jesus said was very simple, so it would be hard to find a word that you could look up. Like water is not a simple word, so you could look that up, but there's a whole lot of texts that use the word water. Well, one day I was at work, for example, and the coworker in the upstairs, it was a two-story, she was the doctor's wife, and she knew I kept the Sabbath, and that somehow really bothered her. I was walking past her desk one day, she kept the books, and she blurted out, like it was not even like a conversation we'd been having. She said, "I'm so glad we're saved by grace." And I'm like, okay. So I thought, what does that actually mean, to be saved by grace? So I went home and I looked it up in the concordance. And in the New Testament, every time that word is used, it's, I believe, pronounced charis. I may be wrong, but that's close. It's the same definition except for once. And that definition is not unmerited favor. That's what I grew up being told, that grace is unmerited favor. Now, it's true that it's unmerited.
2: And that we can't earn it ourselves.
0: Yes, and it's true that it's a favor, okay? But the actual definition means so much more, because if you plug in unmerited favor into a lot of these scriptures, they make no sense. It doesn't make any sense. But if you plug in the real true definition, which means the divine influence upon the heart and its reflection in the life, that is the meaning of grace. So God's transforming power on the heart, and that's what people see in our lives. That's a word of power. When you plug that in, it makes these scriptures come alive. Like Paul, when he said, "Your grace is sufficient for me, for your strength is made perfect in weakness." Well, if you say, your unmerited favor is sufficient for me, for your strength is perfect in weakness, do you see it doesn't work? But if you say, your divine influence upon my heart and its reflection in the life is sufficient, and it's made perfect, that makes sense. And that was when I was just became really excited about what God's word has in there. So many treasures.
1: Did you talk with her about that later on?
0: No, I didn't. I didn't. I didn't end up staying on the job.
3: Were you aware that God has a special message to the world? It's meant for the final generations of those living on earth. 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Naturally, we find this message in the Bible, God's love letter to us. I have a pamphlet called God's Last Message that will give you some great information. 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
1: You know, no one could ever calculate the amount of sacrifice that went into the making of this great nation, the gains of so many because of the loss of the precious few. You know, as a child in school, I sang America the Beautiful, God Bless America. We started every day by reciting the Pledge of Allegiance. But a lot has changed. Biblical predictions are taking shape at an amazing pace. If you're about my age, you know that this is not the country we all grew up in. It seems like this nation is rushing toward a cliff with no possibility of return.

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0: So your personal relationship grew. Take us on a little further now.
2: Well, dental hygiene is a very repetitive job. And so you do the same thing every hour. They have a very high bar for letting students in to the program. So you get a lot of very intelligent, at that time, women, now it's more mixed, doing a job that is very repetitive. And after 1 year, I was burnt out. I was crying on the job every day. I'd roll around to what we call the 12 o'clock position, so I was right behind their head, and my tears would roll off the mask, and I'd wipe them up with a gauze on their forehead. And I just felt completely hopeless. This was before I had read The Great Controversy. But the depression would come back periodically, and after I'd read The Great Controversy, I had dipped into this severe depression so bad that I remember coming to the front door one day after work, and I stood there, and I knew there was some correlation between what was in my hand and the door, but I couldn't figure it out. It took me several minutes to realize the keys went in the door. And then I just went in the house, and I actually laid on the floor, curled up in a ball, and just cried. I was just so, so depressed.
0: You're in big trouble.
2: Yeah, it was not a good time. So I ended up ending my marriage, and I moved to Sacramento. I was attending Doug Batchelor's church just prior to that, and I decided to take a sabbatical. And so I was on a non-Christian dating site, and there was somebody that was looking for a helper on a magician's show on cruise ships. Yeah, he was looking for a girlfriend, but also, you know, to be in the show. He needed both. So we talked for a little bit, and I said, you know, I really don't want to live on cruise ships because I want a house and a dog and a garden. That's what I want. He's like, well, I understand, you know. But later I decided that my birthday, which was coming up, was I would be 40. And I said, you know, I think this is a good time to take a cruise. Would you host me at the different ports? And he said, sure. So by the end of the week, he asked me to join him. We hit it off pretty well. I did that for 18 months. And there's
0: you got sawed in half and some of those things?
2: Sawed in nine. Nine. I was known as the girl in the box. Whether it was the shadow box or the cut in nine or whatever box. There are lots of boxes in a magic show. So I did that for a while, and it wasn't fulfilling. There's when you're in
3: getting sawed in pieces. Wasn't your life goal?
2: It wasn't. No. And you know, everyone's contract is changing at a different time, and so you don't really have established friendships. There people are always leaving. They'd be there one day and wouldn't tell you they're leaving the next. And so I decided I needed to get off of cruise ships. But it was during that time that in my email I'd seen a promotion for Dr. Nedley's Depression the Way Out. Mm-hmm. Now, I was taking medication, which helped me live a normal life instead of dipping really low. I was just kind of, I don't know, sort of emotionless. It was,
3: yes,
2: you're functional, but that's about it. Mm-hmm. You don't really enjoy life. And I didn't want to exist like that, because that's what it is. You're just existing. And so I read the book, and I realized in order to implement these things, especially the circadian rhythm, because with the entertainment, you're doing really late night shows and then getting up late.
3: And sleeping all morning.
2: Yeah, it messes you up. And the food was okay, but it wasn't the best. When Princess was bought by Carnival, the next day the food changed. There was a lot of variety, and then it wasn't after that. So it's not what you would think. It's not what it's cracked up to be. So I got off ships and I put a legal size sheet of paper on my mirror, and one by one I would add what I needed to change. The first was taking B12 and then getting my sleep-wake cycle, and that

0: helped naturally correct the depression.
1: So, where was God in all this?
0: You know, that's a good question. When I was on the ship, I would always make sure that I could attend church whenever I was at port on Sabbath. So I would write ahead of time to the pastor in that port if I could find an email and say, would you meet me? And, you know.
2: So that you could get a ride to the church.
0: Yes. So in Vancouver, I had gone to the Vancouver Adventist Church, and some random person in the lobby was very on fire about the book Jabez, the Prayer of Jabez.
3: Yes.
0: Bruce Wilkinson. And so I read that. He insisted that I should read the book. Well, several months later, I was on the Baltic cruise, the Baltic run, and you're bored, because when you're not doing the show, you don't have anything to do. So I went to the library and was looking for something to read, and there was that book.
2: On board the ship.
0: And so I took it and read it, and I had not been talking to God since my divorce, because I was really, really angry about the end of my marriage. And so I was kind of like a Jonah, you know, going out to sea.
2: Literally going, escaping on a ship.
0: Yes, yes. And I said, oh, the lady, the other entertainer that was right next door to us, had said to me that she was in a lot of emotional pain. And we had started to get to know each other. And so I said a prayer for her. I wasn't going to pray for myself because I was still mad. And I prayed for her. And the next morning, she had been pacing back and forth in front of my door. And she was so excited.
2: Waiting for you to wake up?
0: Yes, waiting for me to get up. And when I came out the door, she said, Jeannie, that was my stage name. She goes, I've been waiting to talk to you. You know the pain that I've had? And I'm like, yeah, no. She said, I've had ulcers. She didn't tell me about that, but they were gone for the first time. God had healed her physically. And
2: oh,
0: so, yeah, she said, tell me about God. And she grew up in Russia. And she, you know, they weren't allowed to have Bibles and so on. And so I did a little witnessing for her, and begrudgingly. But God has his way of bringing us back, because my mom always continually prayed for me. So parents are a wonderful thing if they're praying. Mom's prayers are very, very special.
1: Amen.
0: And powerful.
1: You know, no one could ever calculate the amount of sacrifice that went into the making of this great nation, the gains of so many because of the loss of the precious few. You know, as a child in school, I sang America the Beautiful, God Bless America. We started every day by reciting the Pledge of Allegiance. But a lot has changed. Biblical predictions are taking shape at an amazing pace. If you're about my age, you know that this is not the country we all grew up in. 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When I became a Christian, I began studying biblical prophecy, last day events. I found a book called The Great Controversy that was amazing in its clarity. 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
1: We've got about 8 minutes, unfortunately, now to get you to Miss
7: Mrs. Universe, and what's your

0: doing now and everything else.
1: All right, I'll make it short. So I got this random message in my Facebook inbox inviting me, and I was in the pageant, and I didn't, people don't, I have certain friends that don't want me to tell you this, but it is true. I didn't win on the stage. There was a young lady that was about 20, she was 20, and she'd grown up in a lot of foster homes, and she didn't handle her role well. She didn't do anything that fulfilled the contract, and so they took the crown from her.
2: Okay. You so you had been first runner-up?
1: So they, yes, I was the one with the next highest score. I wasn't first, but I was the next highest score. And so he called me, the directors, one of the directors, and he said, you know, how would you like to go to Africa as Mrs. Universe? I had gotten the trip arranged in January, and I did the pageant in the middle of the year. And it was a continuing education class, and I was one of the speakers in Africa. So I did that, and it has opened so many doors. It wasn't something that I, when I got the call, I walked around the kitchen saying, Lord, what do you want me to do with this? Because I don't see how this fits in. But it has enabled me to talk to people that normally I wouldn't have been able to, because I would just be a nobody.
2: Because the title opens doors.
1: It does, yeah. People
2: piques people's interest.
1: Yes, people that don't have the perspective of eternity that we do place value on this, which I'm leveraging, you know. I want the eternal crown. That's the crown that I want. This has been God's way of getting me into his work in a way that's reaching a lot of people. When I was in Africa, one of the other speakers was talking about the statistics of Kenya dentistry, and he said there's one dentist for every 110,000 people. So I went to him after and I said, you know, I think I can help. Do you know anybody in politics? He said, no. And I said, well, do you know anybody that's anybody? He said, the president of the Kenya Dental Association. So I met with him before I left, and he's looking over my materials. I had some visual aids that I'd taken with me. There's 57 diseases associated with gum disease. And then I have trademarked the brushing method that I use, which is...
0: You and I had talked briefly at when we first met, and you had one of those. I was amazed at all the things that gums affect in your body.
1: Yeah, yeah.
0: Just share briefly a couple of those.
1: You know, the most interesting was the one on fertility. They clean teeth on both men and women, and the ones, people that were infertile before a thorough deep cleaning, became fertile after. The bacteria in your mouth have a very high clotting factor. You know, if you ever cut your tongue or anything, it doesn't bleed for very long. And if you get that into your bloodstream, it's going to clog things up. And they've found oral bacteria in the clots of stroke and heart attack victims. There's a direct correlation.
2: I didn't know that.
0: Wow, no.
1: Yeah, that was a fascinating one. There's less research done on the ones that are you don't hear about, because the ones that get a lot of research done are the ones that they have actually, you know, substantiated. They can cause stroke, heart attack, preterm babies, low birth weight, and diabetes.
0: I've got to ask now, again, we're getting a little shorter time. I've been wondering the whole time after you and I met, and it'll sound stupid, but what are the differences, plural, between Miss Universe and Mrs. Universe?
2: Well, one of them
0: yes.
2: is very obvious.
0: Yes, yeah, right. That's why I said differences.
1: Well, of course, you're married, and it's a different circuit owned by different people. The Miss Universe pageant hasn't had an interest in developing Mrs. Division, and so someone else has picked up on that. Yeah, I think that they're going to go into the direction of international. They asked me to be the crown holder for the initial. It's called Queen at Large, and I looked at the contract. There's a lot of responsibilities that would be time-consuming, and I feel like I'm on the path for God's work, and that's where I need to put my time and energy, and I declined.
0: What does that path on God's work look like?
1: I'm doing mission trips twice a year to Kenya. I leave for Nepal in 3 weeks, and I feel that I feel a very strong drive to change the way the world brushes and to use my mission clinics in coordination with evangelistic crusades. So a lot of people come to dental clinics because it's not something they usually have help in their community for whatever, you know, 1040 window nation you're talking about or city.

0: And so they'll come out by the droves. Why not leverage that and have an evangelistic crusade start at the same time as the dental clinic, the free clinic? And so that's what I'm endeavoring to do. I need the right connections to get this working.
1: So, and I'm sorry, I'm doing all the talking. I've got so many questions, but.
0: That's okay.
2: I'll correct you if you're wrong.
1: Oh, okay. What's the changes you've experienced in your life in God from that early time to right now?
0: I'm so glad you asked. That's a good question. I have become extremely dependent. My favorite phrase this year, 2023, is God is the best boss ever. To let him have the reins of your life is an exciting experience. It was really scary for me to do that, you know, when I'd get on my knees.
2: I like being in control.
0: Yeah, me too.
1: No.
0: And that was the real challenge when I had read The Great Controversy, was to give up every corner of my life. But that has been the most exciting thing. Now, you know, I came back from Africa with just one day of work a week because I was doing a lot of temp work, and that changed. And so I'm just totally reliant on God. And I actually have chosen not to worry about it. And it's his, you know, it's in his court. He's going to take care of it, and he has. As soon as I was done with the clinic, literally that evening, we were at a dinner gathering, kind of a celebration thing in someone's home. And I got a call as I was going through the door, an offer for work, something I'd interviewed for, you know, a couple weeks before. He's so good. His timing is impeccable.
1: You know, we usually say something at the end to our audience. I wonder if you might say that. We've only got about 1 minute. Look in this camera, and what would you tell people right now about God?
0: I would trust him implicitly. You can give him the reins of your life and expect that he will do the right thing. You may not understand in this life, but just go with it, because he is the best boss ever.
1: Amen. Lynell, thank you so much.
0: Well, thank you very much for giving me the opportunity, for your time and your attention here. I appreciate it.
2: Thank you.
1: Thank you for watching. Join us again for another exciting Country Wisdom.
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Hi, I'm John Bradshaw from It Is Written, and I'd like to introduce you to a resource that will be a blessing to you. The It Is Written Bible Study Guides are a beautifully illustrated, easy-to-understand way to gain a deeper understanding of the Bible and God's amazing plan for your life. Lessons cover life's most challenging questions, such as, can God be trusted? Why does God allow suffering? Is there hope for a planet in crisis? What happens when we die? And much more. For your free Bible study guides, contact Good News TV at the number on your screen. Thanks for watching It Is Written on Good News TV. And may God richly bless you as you study His Word.

0: Studying the Bible with you guys is just really fun.
1: Amen.
0: And enlightening. It's edifying. Table talk is
1: exhilarating.
0: Exhilarating. Amazing.
1: I was trying to come up with another one.
0: Table talk is a great format. The reason I like it so much, personally, and I think you guys concur with this, is it has a history with the Protestant Reformation.

0: Reformation. Mm. Martin Luther actually established a table talk format, and it wasn't just out of nowhere that he did it. It was based on a shift in history, and the shift in history was that people were realizing that they had equal access to God, to His Word, and that people could sit around a table. The table implies equality. It implies that you don't have to have somebody between you and God. All minds can be brought to the table. All minds can be brought to the text. All minds are welcome to study Scripture and to understand what it's talking about. So table talk is powerful in that regard. We've actually had a few people. There's four guys in Australia, for example, who started a, I don't know what they're calling it, like Australia Table Talk or Table Talk Down
1: like
0: Under
1: that.
0: Or Table Talk Oz or something.
1: Yeah.
0: It's just really cool that people, and I've heard other reports of people who have told me, yeah, we're just doing that in our home. Mm-hmm. We're just getting together with a few friends and we're doing our own table talk. That's pretty exciting.
2: There's also people that just watch it. Like it's a small group for them, or they do it as a Wednesday night Bible study for their church or something. They sit down and they listen in with their Bibles in hand. They just imagine. I've had people say, I just imagine I'm at the table.
0: Yeah, yeah.
2: And if there's a group of us that have something we want to say, we just hit pause.
0: And talk.
2: And they just talk.
0: Yeah, okay. I had a lady come to me at a speaking event recently. She looked to me like she was probably in her 70s. And she said, I enjoy that table talk program so much because for years, my whole life, I've been a Christian. This is what she told me. I've been a Christian my whole life, and I never get anything out of sermons. But I learn so much.
2: Because of the interaction.
0: Because of the interaction, listening to discussion.
2: When you opened with the point about how this forum, this way of doing study, this way of doing Christianity and of connecting with God, is born out of the Protestant Reformation. There's a term that we often, that sometimes used for that, and that's the priesthood of all believers. Mm-hmm. So we don't need a priest or a pastor or a scholar to come in and say, hey, please show us thy ways. We can just sit down with fair minds, as you said, open minds, with the text of Scripture and familiarize ourselves with what God has revealed.
3: Everyone contributes and it's a community.
0: Yeah. And it's a good process because it requires submission.
2: Yes.
0: It requires humility. You're not an authority figure. I'm not an authority figure. We're friends in Christ comparing thoughts.
3: And we could disagree.
0: We can disagree. It means you have to concede. You can learn things from others. So it's just a great process.
1: Amen.
0: I enjoy it thoroughly. I enjoy doing it with you guys. And I know a lot of people are taking
2: Being
0: up
2: blessed.
0: This process.
2: Amen.
0: Themselves. So where are we at? We've come through a lot of Revelation, and now we're in chapter 11.
2: So to remind ourselves of where we're at and to remind our viewers, we've got the cycles, the seven churches, seven seals, seven trumpets. And then in that seven, covering the same ground, remember we use the walking across, driving across,
1: flying across,
2: covering the same ground. We spent time in Revelation chapter 10 the last time we were together. That is that parenthetical statement, that interlude in the last of the trumpets, which grows out of Revelation 9. So we're there. We're basically halfway through it. We did Revelation 10, the sweet book, bitter in the belly, you must prophesy again, which gets us right up to Revelation 11, which is like the second half of that parenthetical statement.
0: Right.
2: Now, because Revelation consists of such a depth of material and a breadth of material, we don't have time to go into every chapter with the same kind of depth, for example, that we did in Revelation 10. We're coming right up to what many regard, and I know all of us here at this table regard, as the centerpiece, the highlight, the summit of the entire book, the interpretive lens, the glasses through which all of the book of Revelation is viewed, and that's Revelation 12, 13, and 14. But before we get there, we're just right on the verge of it. We're right on the cusp of spilling up. You know, we're going to summit the mountain, and I was going to say spilling over into this, you know, this amazing section. We've got Revelation 11, which, like Revelation 10, is another not easy, fairly complicated, but very important passage of Scripture that I think we have to spend at least some time on, a few minutes, to get a feel for what sets up Revelation 12, 13, and 14. I know you've done some study on this, Jeffrey.
3: Yeah, we ended in chapter 10 with go prophesy again to many peoples. Yeah. And we broke down how chapter 10 was

0: in reference to the writings of Daniel,
1: right,
0: which were in reference to prophecy and time, to the temple in heaven, and to this scene that was taking place in the judgment. In chapter 11, there's this segue from that scene, and it says in verse 1, I was given a reed like a measuring rod, and the angel stood saying, rise and measure the temple of God, the altar, and those who worship there. So immediately, chapter 11 begins with measuring taking place, and it has to do with the temple of God.
2: Which makes sense because we saw in chapter 10 that the eating of the little book had to do with the temple of God in the sense that it was about the prophecy in Daniel chapter 8, verse 14, unto 2,300 days, then shall the sanctuary, the temple, be cleansed or made right, or the system that was under attack will begin to be rectified and brought to rights in the world and people's understanding. So we left off in chapter 10 with temple language. Yeah, the focus is on that temple. Now when we come to chapter 11 and we open with measure the temple.
0: Continuity.
2: There's a connection between the two. So what's meant by measure the temple?
3: Well, we have in Revelation chapters 4 and 5, remember the throne set in heaven, and we identified that God's character is under scrutiny. And really, when we look at the big picture of the great controversy and the idea that God has put himself out there and that he's answered the question about, well, if God is love, why all this pain and suffering? Why this sealed mystery of all this woe and lamentation?
2: How long?
3: When we look at that in the context of Revelation chapter 11, we're actually being invited by God to measure him. The word measure means to judge. Judge or measure me. Measure the temple of God is the place where God dwells. Measure the altar.
2: Wow, that's interesting.
3: Yeah, the altar is a representation of the cross. The altar is the symbol in the courtyard of the sanctuary where the lamb was offered. And so what God is saying, he's saying, measure me and measure my love for the world. And in the context of that, your response to that revelation of who I am and what I've done for you will be measured.
2: So would you think it'd be okay to use as a synonym for the word measure the word evaluate?
3: Evaluate is a good one. The word actually means to judge.
2: To judge.
3: Yeah, it actually means that. It means to judge. And the interesting thing about this is it comes right in the wake of the Millerite movement. The Millerites discovered that the sanctuary was not the earth but was heaven, and that Christ was moving into the final aspect, the final work of mediation in the heavenly sanctuary. And therefore the call to measure God is to see what Christ is doing in the heavenly sanctuary and to realize or understand his great sacrifice for us, and then for us to be measured in our response to that. So it's a perfect fit, really. These two verses are a perfect fit to what's happened in the preceding chapter.
0: It's like a pause. Go prophesy again at the end of chapter 10. There's this movement when they recover from their disappointment, from their bitterness of misunderstanding God's activity in the heavenly temple. Then there's a call, go prophesy again. And then in chapter 11, it's as if the vision stops and backs up first of all, to give us a context, historically, of what this movement is prophesying into. So chapter 11 is like painting a picture of the kind of world that this movement is communicating the character of God in.
2: What kind of world is that?
0: Yeah, so there's some activity happening in chapter 11. David mentioned we can't get into everything, but immediately we see there's two witnesses here. Two witnesses, and these two witnesses are killed.
2: What verse are you in?
0: Well,
3: verse 3.
2: Verse 3,
3: and then verse 4, and then verse 5.
0: Yeah, you can,
3: and 6, and 7.
0: The whole chapter.
3: And 8.
0: You can, I was thinking specifically verse 7, where this beast comes out of the bottomless pit and makes war against them, overcomes them, kills them, them being the two witnesses. So who are these two witnesses?
2: So let's pause. We have two symbols here that we need to unravel, the beast and the two witnesses.
3: So really, when you look at this,
1: Well, three, because you have the bottomless pit as well.
2: Okay, the beast, the two witnesses, and the bottomless pit are three symbols here that need to be cracked.
3: Yeah, the two witnesses represent the Old and New Testament. And the reason why they're significant is because they are that which testify of God. It's in the Bible that we get this picture of who God really is. And if we're going to measure God, that measurement is going to take place through our understanding of the Word of God. So these guys are witnessing, but they're witnessing, it says, clothed in sackcloth. They're witnessing in a time when there's a lot of affliction taking place. Sackcloth is

0: There's mourning.
1: Mourning, weeping, persecution. And at the end of this period of mourning or darkness where they're in this affliction, they're actually going to be killed by this beast. And the beast in prophecy represents an earthly kingdom of power.
2: Right. How do we know? We know that just for those who are sitting in on the study from Daniel chapter 7.
1: Yeah. Yeah.
2: Explicitly tells us that a beast, which you could just translate it as animal, beast sounds beastly, is just an animal represents a kingdom, like we have the American eagle, the Russian bear, same type of idea.
0: Political entity.
1: What's incredible about this prophecy is that there was an event that took place in the late 1700s that perfectly fulfilled this prophecy. There was a kingdom or a power that rose up in what it says here, that this beast rose up out of the bottomless pit, out of darkness and confusion, because the bottomless pit in the Greek is the abysso or the abyss. It represents the earth in a state of darkness and confusion. That there was darkness and confusion, one specific country in Europe, one of the 10 nations. So the country in Europe was France. And in this country, it got dark because what happened was it was called the French Revolution. People rose up against king and priest. And what it was God had been misrepresented by the religion of France and by the religion of Europe at the time.
2: By the marriage of religion with politics.
3: In the medieval period.
1: Yeah. Yes. And people rose up and they just tossed the Bible. They tossed the two witnesses literally in the streets and burned them, killed it, destroyed it. They became an atheistic nation. That's why it uses the symbolism here of Egypt and where our Lord was crucified, because Egypt represents an atheistic power.
0: Verse 8.
1: Exodus 5:2. Who is God that I should obey his voice and let his people know? Pharaoh of Egypt.
2: I
1: don't know this God.
2: Yeah.
1: So that symbol is employed to bring us back to the history of the Old Testament, to bring us back to this atheistic power that denied God. And then we fast forward to the history of atheism, where in France, where the people rose up and rebelled and kicked out the monarchs and kicked out the church.
2: They didn't more than kick out, man. Yeah. It was just a bloodbath, wasn't it?
1: And in the context of that, the Bible itself was burned in the streets. And so this is the history of the French Revolution that is summarized in these verses. And like Jeffrey said, the reason why it's important is because it gives us the environment in which this movement is going to preach out of. This is the environment of the earth. This is what's taking place in the earth when this movement begins to rise up and proclaim this message of the judgment hour.
3: And we should say, or at least for me, it's very helpful to realize that when the French Revolution was taking place against king and against priest, against religion and against the civil power, this was not against a fairly and biblically represented God. This was against a religious system that had so perverted and so skewed and obfuscated the God of Scripture. What they thought they were warring against was Scripture. What they thought they were antagonistic against or frustrated with was Scripture and the God of Scripture, but it was actually a perversion, a gross misrepresentation of who and what God
1: is. That's exactly why the verse in Revelation 11 says, measure me. Evaluate me.
2: Right.
0: And I was going to say also that's implied in verse 3, because the two witnesses are in sackcloth, right? So clearly the word of God is mourning.
1: Yes.
0: Well, what's the word of God mourning?
1: Good point.
0: Right? The word of God is mourning that there's a gross misrepresentation of God and of the witnesses. And so this misrepresentation paints a certain picture of God that elicits this reaction, this allergic reaction from one of the most sophisticated modern societies of the time, and they decide we want nothing to do with God. And so that's really the historical
2: maybe we want nothing to do with God, and we put it in quote marks because essentially what we're suggesting is you have historical developments that are taking place here in which God has been so grossly misrepresented and uglified in people's understanding that atheism was not born in the modern world as a scientific atheism. It wasn't a scientific movement until 100, 150 years later. It wasn't atheism on the premise of evolutionary theory.
0: Some evidence of
2: that was starting to develop in people's thinking, but it was what some historians have referred to as a protest atheism. It wasn't, I don't believe in God because biology proves God doesn't exist. It's, I don't believe in God because if that's what God is like, I can't give my mind and my heart to the worship of the monster that has reigned over the world through the medieval church.
0: Yeah, and some in the viewer might say, well, there's always been atheists, there's always been people who didn't believe in God, but this is pointing to a
2: movement.
0: A significant

0: significant moment in history.
1: A revolution.
0: And this is the first time in history where a political entity, where a nation proper votes into legislation that there is no God.
1: It literally was a voted law.
0: Mm-hmm. Right.
1: We vote God out.

0: had misrepresented who and what God was, and the vast majority of what they were rebelling against
1: was legit.
0: Was deservedly rebelled against.
2: We ourselves would have rebelled
0: exactly.
2: against.
0: Exactly. Okay. The danger is that in the pendulous nature that is humanity and that is human history, rather than swinging to the center and saying, hey, there's a misrepresentation here, I've read the text myself, it was just to throw the whole thing out and to just spurn God full stop.
2: Yeah.
0: Not your misrepresentation of God, not this portrait that you've been painting, but just God.
2: Well, it was just assumed
0: of course.
2: That the church, if anybody knows
0: who knows what's in that book, it's got to be the church.
2: The church is the authority, and the way you've represented it, I can't possibly believe it.
3: Especially the fact that during that period, the Bible was kept away from the people, so.
1: All right, so now we've done overtime on Revelation 11. We've gone over our time.
0: Right.
1: This is a perfect segue into Revelation 12.
2: Yes.
1: And this is why it's a perfect segue, because in Revelation chapter 12, we get to the top of the summit, we put on the lenses, and all of a sudden we see that the whole issue of misrepresentation of God's character began not on planet Earth, but in heaven.
2: Yes.
1: It began with this dragon that has misrepresented God from the very beginning. So now it's as though John is saying, okay, wait a minute now. All of this history that we've been looking at and all this misrepresentation, here's where it all started, and here's where
2: connection.
1: It's going to end. So as we move into this next chapter, it's all going to come together.
2: And we'll do that right after the break. So let's push the pause button.
3: That was hot.

0: This is the story of Naima, who took a bus to the doctor and found a piece of paper with words of hope about Jesus, which was left by a church member who unpacked a box that came from a truck, which drove in from Durban, where a ship was docked, then sailed from Seattle, loaded with containers, stacked high with millions of tracts, trucked in from the Lightbearers Publishing House, where more than 600 million pieces of gospel literature have been printed in 42 languages. Here's the amazing thing. Lightbearers distributes this literature free of charge all over the world. And each piece costs only 5 pennies to print, transport, and deliver. 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And the story continues. 5 cents doesn't buy a lot these days, but in other parts of the world, your nickel could change someone's life. 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Who knew 5 little pennies could do so much?
1: We came to a really good conclusion with chapter 11 in that final comment you made, James, before the break, because what you essentially did was point out that all the mess that's going on in the French Revolution and in human history in general, where people are struggling with the existence and the character of God, you suggested that when we come to chapter 12 now, that all of that's traceable back to an original misrepresentation of God's character. So here's where we're at. The parenthetical statement, the interlude that we just covered in chapter 10 in the last last segment of our discussion, in the last discussion we had, and then chapter 11 is now closing off the interlude or the parenthetical statement. So now we're entering into the fourth cycle or the fourth swath of history that back

0: backs up again to first century and then moves straight forward from that point. We have the seven churches, the seven seals, the seven trumpets. We just dealt with the interlude in the trumpets, chapters 10 and 11. And now we're in chapter 12. Mm-hmm. We've come to the mountaintop, the pinnacle of Revelation. By the way, we didn't mention that the book of Revelation is written as a chiastic structure or in the shape of a mountain. Deliberately, John has constructed the book of Revelation in a poetic form in order to drive attention to chapters 12 through 14. In order to give us chapters 12 through 14 as the interpretive lens for all the other prophecies that are taking place in Revelation. So we're in chapter 12
1: and
0: now.
1: We should just say that's not our opinion. There are great textual evidences for that notion that'll come out as we get into 12, 13, and 14, that you'll see that, you know, you're at the summit, you're looking down this way back to Revelation 1 to 11, and then you're going to be looking this way down from Revelation 22 to Revelation 15. This gives you that broad perspective that only a summit can.
0: That's right.
1: You're here and like, you're looking, so this is what's going on.
0: So in Revelation 12, there are a lot of symbols, but there are three basic symbols to be interpreted. There's a woman. There is a child that the woman gives birth to, and there is a dragon. These are the three main symbols in Revelation chapter 12. So let's just start with verse 1 of chapter 12. Now a great sign or a symbol appeared in heaven, a woman clothed with the sun, with the moon under her feet, and on her head a garland of 12 stars. Then, verse 2, being with child, she cried out in labor and in pain to give birth. So the first two verses, we have this woman, she's obviously pregnant, she's in labor pains, and this woman is about to bring a child into the world. This woman is described with certain symbolic markers. She's clothed with the sun, she has the moon under her feet. There's a garland of 12 stars on her head. Highly symbolic.
1: All of them light bringing.
0: Oh, yes. Interesting.
1: All of them light bringing. The sun stars. Brings light, the moon brings light, the stars give light. That's a that's a Genesis 1 and 2 thing. So this woman, we haven't yet identified her, but she will be bringing light into a world. We just came out of the world of Revelation 11. That's a dark world. Right? The word of God is outlawed. This character, you know, that's a dark world that sets up, hey, here's light. Sun, moon, stars.
0: So break down the symbols more specifically then. who or what is the woman, and she's pregnant with who or what child?
1: Well, in both the Old and the New Testaments, we find sufficient, ample biblical data to let us know that a woman represents God's people. So we have Old Testament passages where the scripture says that God's people is a woman.
2: Jeremiah 6:2.
1: I have likened the daughter of Zion to a delicate and comely woman. And we have, you know, Ezekiel, where I found you and you were beautiful. And we have all of that. Ezekiel, that's sort of 20, 23, 26, that section.
3: In the New Testament, we have Ephesians 5.
1: That's right. The husbands love your wives as Christ also loved the church. Then we've got even John, who writes a letter to the elect lady. Right? He writes a letter to the church, the elect lady. He's not writing a letter.
0: And even in Revelation, when we come to chapter 19, the bride of Christ.
1: The bride of Christ. So the point here is that what we're dealing with is a symbol. We've been dealing with symbols all the way through of the people of God. And this is a really great one because this is innocent, she's pure, she's pregnant, she's bringing light into the world. So here we have the people of God at a certain crucial time in Earth's history preparing to give birth. Now we're going to see this in a moment, but the child that she's going to bring forth is Jesus.
0: This is a direct reference to the very first gospel promise and prophecy in Genesis 3:15. After humanity fell into sin, God specifically spoke to the serpent, the devil, who had co-opted the serpent as its medium. God is speaking to the devil in the presence of Adam and Eve, and he says to the serpent, I will put enmity or hostility between you and the woman, between your offspring and her offspring, and the woman who is at enmity with you will give birth to a child, And that child

0: That seed, singular, that seed that is eventually coming through the woman will crush your head and you will bruise his heel. This is the first gospel promise, prophecy, mm-hmm. and it tells us that there will be two lines down through history, a serpent lineage and a woman lineage. The serpent lineage and the woman lineage, this isn't talking about genetics. It's not talking about two ethnicities.
1: Principles.
0: It's talking about principles. There will be two theological lineages, two moral lineages, two lineages of principles that will be at odds with one another down through mm-hmm. human history.
2: Enmity.
0: So the woman now is about to give birth to that child that Genesis 3:15 prophesied would eventually come into the world.
3: And we should say that there is an intertextual evidence that what you've just said is true, i.e. that this is referencing Genesis 3:15, mm-hmm. because right in Revelation 12, verse 9, I know we'll get there in a moment, but it says the great dragon was cast out, that serpent of old, called the devil and Satan.
0: That serpent of old,
3: that's Genesis 3.
0: That's right.
3: That's taking us right back to the opening chapters
4: of
3: Genesis.
4: And so is the woman, because when you look at the woman in Genesis chapter 3, Adam and Eve, the woman in Genesis 3 lost her clothing. She lost her light. And in Revelation chapter 12, the woman is clothed with light.
0: Interesting.
3: Again. And he's told that basically you will, in childbearing, right? This mm-hmm. is post, that yeah. something about the birth of a child would mm-hmm. bring about this hostility, seed.
4: And one thing that I think is really significant here is, you know, before Adam and Eve fell, it says they were naked. And they were not ashamed. And the reason why they weren't ashamed is because they were made in the image of God. And we're told in Psalm 102, verse 4, that God clothes himself in light. You know, all these pictures these artists make of Adam and Eve in the garden before the fall.
3: The hair is falling just perfectly.
4: Yeah, and they're hiding behind a bush or an
3: animal.
4: The
3: leaf is just covering the bits and pieces.
4: And I've seen one recently where Jesus is there with them. And he's clothed in light. He's clothed in a robe of light. But Adam and Eve are naked, except they're hiding behind. And I'm thinking, wait a minute, we've missed this. Adam and Eve were clothed with light, and that's why they weren't ashamed. And when they sinned, they lost their robes of light, and then they realized
0: they were
4: innocent. Naked.
0: They were pure.
4: We're naked. Yeah. But the woman in Revelation is clothed
0: with light.
4: So you've got the serpent, you've got the light thing going on.
0: Yeah, yeah, yeah. Interesting. So
3: he dwells
0: woman,
3: in light that no man can approach. Yes. There's a lot of that.
4: He robes himself in light.
0: So explicitly, the woman in Revelation 12, 1 and 2 is Israel. Mm-hmm. It is the people of God.
4: The apostolic age, it's
0: the transition between the two, however, because this is Israel is the church
4: of
0: the
4: God.
0: Old Testament period that is the lineage through which Jesus is brought into the world, and this is the hinge between ancient Israel, literal Israel, and spiritual Israel, because the church in the New Testament is still called Israel.
4: Yeah, and so right? if you
3: I hate that term spiritual
4: and
3: Israel.
4: And so if you
0: how about
3: I just say Israel.
0: And it's so, all Israel,
3: that's
0: isn't
3: right,
0: it?
3: Because in
0: it's
3: the Old Testament,
0: like
3: they were people that were Israelites in terms of being descendants of Abraham, but they were not God's faithful people.
0: Mm-hmm. Yeah.
3: And when we come to the New Testament, there are people that are of Israel that are, you know, Paul speaks
0: so
3: of Israel.
0: Israel. It's just Israel.
3: Mm-hmm. Right through
0: Israel.
4: So this is Israel in prophecy. We could say Revelation 12 is Israel in prophecy.
3: 100%. Yeah. Which is part of the reason I think why Stephen and his, just to quickly pan out, you mentioned the church. It's like the church. Mm-hmm. Stephen in Acts chapter 7 says that. He says that Israel was the church in the wilderness.
0: Mm-hmm. Yes.
3: Because the church is, it's just ecclesia, the ones that are called out.
0: Mm-hmm.
3: So Jesus purposefully, with great significance and with pregnancy, ordains 12.
4: Mm-hmm.
3: He knew what he was doing.
0: Yeah, he knew what he was doing.
3: It wasn't 10, it wasn't mm-hmm. 8,
0: he
3: it
0: was
3: wasn't 11.
0: Reenacting.
3: Absolutely. Yeah.
0: Yeah. There
3: and
0: were
3: then
0: two,
3: he
0: there
3: had
0: were
3: the
0: 12
3: audacity,
0: tribes,
3: so 12, 12 sons. Tribes.
2: It's Israel 2.0, basically. I'm okay with that.
3: I like that better than spiritual Israel, but it's just Israel.
4: But here's the point.
3: It was always God's elect people that were in that had the faith of Abraham. This is mm-hmm. this is Paul's whole point.
2: But
3: again,
2: it encompasses
3: again.
2: The apostolic church.
3: Yes.
4: Yeah.
3: But
0: which is Israel.
4: And we'll see that in the text because the woman is the woman.
2: And
4: she stays the woman.
2: That's
4: okay,
2: right.
4: But here's the point. We don't want to miss this point. Revelation 12 again is summarizing deception. So you have. Right here, we've alluded to the deception in Genesis. What was it that Satan did? He came to this earth and he basically misrepresented the character of God.
3: Yes.
4: He basically mm-hmm. put God forth as a withholder. God was one who was wanting to oppress you, control you, withhold from you, keep the fruit from you, keep you from reaching a higher sphere. So that first outline, because of the woman, the serpent, the robe, the light, mm-hmm. is there in Revelation chapter 12.

0: Then, in a brilliant move and of inspiration, of course, John goes all the way back to heaven. Mm-hmm, mm-hmm. And he starts talking about this dragon in heaven and this deception that took place in heaven, where he took his tail. And of course, in the Old Testament, Isaiah 9:15, I believe it is, says that the prophet that teaches lies, he is the tail. So lies were told in heaven about God, and he took the stars out of heaven and cast them to the ground. Now, the reason I'm bringing this up is because, and I don't want to go too far ahead here, we can go back but the whole chapter here is going to conclude with the fact that heaven is rejoicing, but woe unto the earth, because the devil's come unto you having great power, knowing that his time is short, and he's seeking to deceive the whole world. Mm-hmm. He deceived the angels in heaven, number one. He deceived the woman in the wilderness, number two. And now he's out to deceive the whole world. It's all about deception in relation to the character of God.
1: Mm-hmm. Who God is.
0: Who God is. So the light that we're talking about, David brought it out. You've got the sun, the moon, and the stars. The light that's coming is not just theological light. It's not just
2: the
0: academics.
2: Light of the knowledge of the glory of God.
0: It's not just doctrinal. It's the light of the knowledge of the glory of God. Yeah. It's the light of his character.
2: Jesus is the light that lights
0: judge
2: every man
0: me
2: that comes into the world.
0: Measure me.
2: I am the light of the world.
0: Measure my sacrifice.
1: But then
0: measure
1: in
0: the temple.
1: She's pregnant. Right? She's about to bring forth a child.
2: Mm-hmm. Right, but just as she's about ready to do that, here comes the third element. Because we got the woman, we got the child.
3: Verse 3 now.
0: Dragon.
3: Where'd we get that red dragon?
2: I have no idea, but he's pretty awesome.
3: That's an amazing red dragon. And that is exactly what's described in, well, not exactly, we don't know exactly.
2: We don't know, but
3: Looks like a great red dragon.
0: Symbol.
2: Yes. And he looks like he's ready to devour something or someone.
0: There appeared another wonder in heaven. Behold, a great red dragon having 7 heads and 10 horns and 7 crowns
2: just
0: upon his heads. And his tail drew the third part of the stars of heaven and cast them to the earth. And the dragon stood before the woman, which was ready to be delivered, for to devour her child as soon as it was born. And she brought forth a man-child who was to rule all nations with a rod of iron. And her child was caught up to God and to his throne.
3: This is amazing.
1: That language is you run into it again in chapter 19, don't you?
0: Which language?
1: The language about the child ruling the nations.
0: With a rod of iron.
1: With a rod of iron. Mm-hmm. Because in chapter 19 of Revelation, you have the same thing. You have
2: clearly it's Jesus.
1: Yeah, you have Christ, and in verse 15, he will rule with a rod of iron. Mm-hmm. So this is the child, the man-child.
2: It's Jesus.
1: The Messiah. This is Jesus.
2: So to answer the question of who these things are, we've done, the text does this for us. The woman is God's people.
3: Israel.
2: Church, Israel. Mm-hmm. In that the transition dragon. Period, the dragon is that old serpent called the devil and Satan, and the child is Jesus.
3: Right.
2: So if you just fill that in and read through it, it's
3: it all makes
2: pretty
3: sense.
2: Awesome.
0: Yeah, because when Jesus was born, remember Herod, who is a vessel, if you will, of Rome, Herod tries to destroy Christ.
2: Absolutely.
0: The wise men come, and he's like, oh, yeah, tell me all about him. I'm going to kill that baby. And then, you know, 3 years later, they don't show up, and so he sends his soldiers into Bethlehem to destroy all the children 3 years of age and under.
3: This is an interesting point you're making, because we just said that the great red dragon is Satan, mm-hmm. the fallen angel, mm-hmm. but you just described his actions here through the Roman Empire.
0: Right.
3: So there's a sense in which we understand from the text that there is the fallen angel Lucifer. This is the great red dragon in the symbol's ultimate definition.
0: Right.
3: But the great red dragon, i.e. Satan, works through earthly
1: powers,
3: or earthly
1: structures. Ty,
0: that
1: systems.
0: That was brought up in Revelation chapter 2. Remember when we were talking about the church of Smyrna? It says, fear none of those things which you shall suffer. Behold, the devil shall cast some of you into prison.
3: Yeah, the devil?
0: The devil?
1: He didn't appear with pitch and
0: fire.
3: Yeah,
0: imagine.
3: Yeah,
2: that's a great point.
1: It was through systems and powers.
0: Earthly powers.
2: And we should say, in fairness too, we mentioned the historicist, preterist, all of those schools of... It is true that the Roman Empire shows up significantly at certain...
0: Points.
3: So preterism is true.
2: That's
3: as
2: right.
3: Far as it is true.
2: Exactly. But the problem is that when we just try to confine it expressly to the Roman Empire, because there's just too much going on here.
0: Yeah.
2: It's too big.
0: Yeah.
2: You've got this cosmic foe, which is exactly where you mentioned that it goes, James, to 7. Is that all right if I just jump down to 7?
1: Yeah. Whoa, so you're going to skip?
2: I didn't think I skipped anything, because I thought you read that.
0: Well, chapter
3: 6. Yeah, we got to look, though.
1: Well, I was going to point out in verse 5 that the child is born.
2: Okay.
1: And then the text ends with him being caught up to God into his throne. That encompasses the entire earthly presence of Christ.
3: That's the whole Christ event.
1: One verse.
3: That's
1: one verse. What do you think of the transition before you move to verse 7? Yeah.

0: It's key.
1: The transition between 5 and 6, I find profound.
0: It's key.
1: Because it's as if Satan unleashed all the power he had on earth through Rome and so forth to get this child, and the child in essence slips out of his hands and gets caught up to God and to his throne. Yeah. And the dragon is down here enraged, and with Jesus out of his grasp, where now does the dragon turn?
2: To those that have faith in Jesus. Yeah.
3: But the brilliant part about that I was going to make in verses 5 and 6 is that when it says that the child was caught up to God in his throne, that is death, burial, resurrection, ascension language. Jesus. That's shorthand for the dragon stood before the woman to devour her child as soon as he was born. That happened in the crucifixion. He was, in fact, devoured by the Roman Empire, crucified on a Roman cross.
2: And the, put in a Roman tomb.
3: Yeah, and the poetic justice of the whole thing is that what appears to be defeat, he's the one on the cross, crucified, bloody, bruised, dying, and he's caught up to the right-hand position of victory at the throne of God. Jesus is victorious by virtue of his self-sacrificing death.
1: So Jesus monopolizes the devil's agenda, basically.
3: That's right.
1: So the devil stings him, and it backfires. At
3: Calvary, love and selfishness stood face to face in mortal combat, and love trumped evil. Love gained the victory over the devil's principles. Jesus went to the cross, and all the voices around him were saying, if you really are the Son of God, that is, if you are God and you have power, save yourself, save yourself, save yourself. The irony is that precisely because he was the Son of God, he would not save himself, but rather save us at his own expense.
4: Amen.
3: And that's the beauty of the cross. It conquers evil by truth and love, rather than resorting to the methods of deception and force.
2: This takes us back to two things I want to say. The first is that it takes us back to Revelation 5, when the throne room vision was seen. The being, the symbol that John saw sitting on the throne, i.e. this is how God governs, was a lamb as if it had been slain. So crucifixion, vulnerability, humility belongs to the way that God rules the universe.
3: Incredible.
2: It's not just might, it's not just power, it's not that, in fact. That's the first thing I want to say. The second thing I want to say is it's always struck me as interesting that the word back in Genesis 3:15 is the same word, bruise. He will bruise your head and you will bruise his heel. I think this is interesting. The means by which, bruise and bruise, you'll try to bruise, but you'll get bruised. The means by which you try to inflict the death on Messiah is the means by which the death is inflicted on you.
3: Yes. It will react.
4: Good.
2: It's like you throw a ball really hard against a wall and it hits you in the eye. I was not expecting that. But this is...
4: He that kills with a sword must be killed with a sword.
2: That's exactly right. And I love this idea here that... I think the point you're making, Ty, and we just our enthusiasm is just carrying us away here, is that he's about ready to to power, and before he knows it, he actually does do the thing he intended to do.
3: Yeah.
2: And then the ball come back and hits him in the eye, kills him, you know.
3: Yeah.
2: And it's like, oh,
3: well, that didn't work.
2: That didn't work like I thought.
3: What am I going to do now?
2: Because you think about it, I preached a sermon recently where I said the cross is a strange throne. But in a really significant sense, that's the cross becomes the throne
3: of
2: God, because it's a lamb as if it had been slain. Where was he slain? He was slain on a Roman instrument of torture, of power, and of strength. And going back to something we've mentioned before, you know, God could have wrapped this whole conflict up with just a single flex, as it were, of his muscles, to, just to use a simple analogy.
3: But he didn't.
2: God is winning this war in a very different way.
3: Yeah.
2: Not with might, not with power, not with strength, not with violence. He's not out monstering the monsters, as Ty said early on. He is making himself vulnerable. He's making himself available.
4: And that's why Revelation says he's the Lamb slain from the foundation of the world.
2: Of the world.
3: He's always been this way.
4: He's always, not only has he always been this way, but this is the strategy he inculcated from the beginning. And this, he has experienced the humiliation all the way through, all of the accusation, all the fault finding, all of the finger pointing at God from the very beginning. Even with those of us who believed, he's borne all of that on his heart. He's continued to bear that from the very beginning. So this makes sense about that verse. It makes sense

0: of what it means that God is, of what God has gone through in that context.
1: The poetic irony of Jesus hanging on the cross with the inscription "King of the Jews." Mm-hmm. Just amazing that the cross is God enthroned in a way that nobody would have ever expected for God to be enthroned.
2: That thing with backfiring, it backfired on what the devil was doing to Jesus. It's the same thing with the church, isn't it? So it backfires on the devil. He unleashes persecution on the church, and the more he persecutes the church, it turns out to strengthen the church.
1: The blood of martyrs is seed. We have to take a break.
3: Before we take a break, can I just get this quick quotation?
1: Yeah,
3: one of my favorite quotations, Bruce Shelley, the late Bruce Shelley, church historian, said, Christianity is the only major world religion to have as its central event the humiliation of its God.
0: Mm. Mm-hmm. Wow.
1: That's a good point to close on. We'll come right back on that.

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1: My, oh my, Revelation chapter 12 is so rich. Mm-hmm. We've only gotten through about verse 5. Mm. When we come...
2: And we're racing through it.
1: We're racing, but mm-hmm. we've been looping because we were jumping ahead to verses 7.
2: Are you saying we're loopy?
1: Looping.
2: No. Oh,
1: we
2: gotcha.
1: Were looping. You are a little loopy
2: That's
1: at
2: true,
1: times.
2: It's true.
1: But we've been looping
2: Guilty
1: back and forth throughout mm-hmm. throughout mm-hmm. the chapter. But what's going on in verse 6, James? Because this is amazing. The woman is mentioned in verse 1, but then mm-hmm. the woman is mentioned again in verse 6.
3: Well, in verse 1, we've already identified the woman in verse 1 is the church that bore the man-child, which was Christ. Mm-hmm. So we see this as the Jewish church. We see this as the church in Christ's apostolic age. We've started our fourth cycle. Mm-hmm. As we go through this history, we realize that by the time Christ is caught up, he's established another church. The Jews have rejected him. They've crucified him along with the Romans.
2: Not all Jews, we should say.
3: Right. The Jewish nation,
2: leadership.
3: The leadership.
2: Yeah, gotcha.
3: Okay, good quick clarification. And so he's chosen his apostles. One of them, of course, has been replaced or is in the process of being replaced by Matthias. So he's chosen and ordained 12 to start what we understand to be the Christian church. Mm-hmm. Now, when you look at the woman here giving birth to the child, Christ
1: in
3: himself.
1: In verse 1.
3: And then you go down to verse 6, all of a sudden you've got this woman transitioning from the literal Jewish era into this wilderness. For 1260 days, it says, the woman fled into the wilderness where she had a place prepared of God that they should feed her there 1,203 score
1: days.
3: That's verse 6.
1: Okay.
3: So this woman is the church. She's already been identified that way. The previous woman is the church. She's already been identified that way. History tells us that a transition took place after the death of Christ from the Jewish leadership, the Jewish nation, to this Christian church, to the apostles who started, of course, this new era,
1: which from a biblical perspective is
2: the
1: a continuation
2: thing.
1: Of Israel.
3: That's yes.
1: Right. Yeah, it's a continuation.
3: That's the point.
1: Through.
3: That's the point that this chapter
2: the symbol
3: is
2: the same.
1: Something I just learned recently that blew my mind is that, and we don't have time to look at this, mm-hmm. but I recently learned from Scripture that it was never God's intention, and Moses never articulated that the Jewish nation was to be a pure bloodline. It was an open invitation. They mm-hmm. were called out to go in. Mm-hmm. Israel was a city on a hill, a light on a hill, mm-hmm. and they had an open immigration policy. Mm-hmm. The whole point was to pull people in. Mm-hmm. Israel was supposed to fill the whole earth. So it wasn't, Israel is not a strict ethnic idea in
3: right.
1: Scripture. Israel is a spiritual

0: spiritual, moral, theological idea. Mm-hmm. It deals with belief systems. Mm-hmm. So that's why we can say that Israel is a continuation. It's a continuum.
1: And that's made explicit with the New Testament
0: church, where
1: now ethnicity goes out the window.
0: Yeah, right. Paul just straight up says, if you are Christ, you are Abraham's seed.
1: You inherit the promises of Abraham.
0: He's not saying, wink, nod, spiritually or symbolically.
1: No.
0: He's saying, no, you are Israel.
1: Yeah.
0: You are Israel.
2: And that's what these verses are bearing out. The woman in verse 1 and the woman in verse 6 is the same entity, but we know historically Jewish church, Christian church.
1: But then it goes fast
2: forward. The Bible says it's one.
1: There's that time frame in verse 6, 1,260 days. And that's not the first time we run into that.
2: Right.
1: We flew through it in chapter 11, but we run into it again in chapter 11. What are you going to say?
3: I'm just so sorry. Can you just hit pause for a second?
1: Pause.
3: Okay, I think this is the coolest thing. The first time the word law occurs, right, law in the book of Exodus. So we have all this talk about law, which of course is the writings of Moses. It's the law of God. It's that all of that. The first time it occurs, check this out. Exodus 12, verse 49. You ready for this?
2: This is
3: the whole centerpiece of what makes a Jew a Jew.
2: Everyone
3: what makes a descendant of Abraham a descendant of Abraham, right? In the post-Exodus era. Check this out.
0: Exodus
3: first
0: 12
3: time,
0: what?
3: 49.
0: Exodus 12:49, I'm there.
3: One law shall be for the native born and for the stranger who dwells among you.
0: Whoa, that's exactly
3: that's
0: it.
3: That's the point.
0: Yeah.
3: In other words, hey, you guys that are ethnic, you're the native born. These guys can travel with you and you will live by the same law. There's no differentiation here. These are your people.
1: So what makes you
3: it's
1: Israel?
3: Immoral.
1: It's not ethnic. It's how you relate to God is what makes you, makes you not
3: and
1: Israel.
3: I just love the fact that's the first time. I just double checked it here. Father-in-law does occur twice in Exodus 3. Jethro, your father-in-law, law. But that, when it comes time for Moses to start saying, okay, God was saying about the law.
0: The law is for everyone.
3: He's like, hey, there's just one law.
0: There's not only one law, there's one Israel.
3: Mm-hmm. Absolutely.
0: There's one Israel, there's one people, and everybody's invited in. It was never supposed to be an elite club, an elite group, a segregated people separate from everybody else. It was always supposed to be, I'm calling you out, and I'm ordaining you as a priesthood, a mediatorial channel to take what I'm teaching you to the whole
1: world. To the world.
0: To the whole world.
2: Even the chronology of Jesus bears that out. Because you've got included in his chronology, Ruth, for example, the Moabites.
0: Yes.
2: And you've got,
0: yes.
3: Oh, check this out. I just preached on this. So there are four women that are mentioned in the genealogy of Jesus, all in Matthew. Four women that are mentioned. Ruth is mentioned and Rahab is mentioned. All of them, the commonality that they have, you know what the commonality is?
0: Mm. They're all Gentiles.
3: They're all Gentiles.
0: Yeah.
3: Which is remarkable because, first of all, it was unusual for a woman to have been recorded in the genealogy at all.
0: Yeah.
3: So the fact that four are recorded,
0: and
3: you'd think, oh, that's interesting, four women. This is like an egalitarian thing. That's not the point that Matthew is making. The primary commonality that those four women have, and he's clearly doing this, he's doing it with great intentionality, is not just that they're feminine, that they share a gender, they're all Gentiles.
0: Yes.
3: I just think this is so awesome.
0: God was always inclusive. He was always saying, take this viral. Let's go global with this. I'm only calling you out. I'm only calling you out to send you in. I'm not calling you out to keep you out. We're to be in the world, but not of the world. It's incredible.
1: But the going viral and going global was in it's
3: I know where you're going to go. Genesis 12. Read it.
1: That's Genesis 12, because
3: read it.
1: The viewer might say, no, they were promised a nation, a specific identity. Yes. But then it says in verse 3 that in you all the families of the earth shall be blessed. So there is, yes, a nation, but the nation, the formation of the nation, is just to facilitate
0: Jeffrey, it going global. I have to comment on this from another angle. I remember the first time. You got to be quick. Okay, I remember the first time that I was reading through Isaiah and discovered in chapter 49 that the Messiah that is prophesied of is specifically said to be the Messiah, Savior, Redeemer, not only of Israel, but of the peoples of all the coastlands and islands, and specifically the people of Sennem, China.
1: Oh, yeah.
2: Really?
0: Yes. So God has

0: always intended for the message of the gospel to be taken to all the world and for every person from every nation to be incorporated into Israel, and that bears out in Revelation chapter 7, which we didn't spend a lot of time on. We didn't spend any time on it. Mm-hmm. But the final manifestation of God's people, mm-hmm. every single person who is ultimately saved is a part of Israel, the 12 tribes,
1: yes.
0: the 144,000, and they're called the 12 tribes, they're called the 144,000, and then they're called every nation, kindred, tongue, and people. So every nation composes Israel in the end.
1: That's why I said in the session before, I just don't like that spiritual Israel thing, because to me it introduces a demarcation. Mm-hmm. Them and no.
0: It's just one.
1: The point right through, and it begins in Genesis 12, as you said, all the families of the earth. Incidentally, Peter quotes that very text in Acts chapter 3, outpouring of the Holy Spirit. All of these Jews that have traveled there to hear, or actually for that they didn't come to hear, but for the pilgrim feast, they're mm-hmm. hearing the preaching. That's Genesis, outpouring of the Spirit on Pentecost in Acts 2. Acts 3, this guy's healed, restoration's taking place, communion's taking place, unity's taking place. Mm-hmm. And then Peter says in his preaching, look, you are the sons of the prophets and of the covenant that God made with our fathers, saying to Abraham, comma, and in your seed shall all the families of the earth be blessed.
2: Love it.
0: Wow.
1: In other words,
3: so Jesus came to ratify that original global viral vision.
1: And the early church understood that.
0: Mm-hmm. Yeah.
1: They got it.
0: They got it.
1: Which
0: took
1: is why
0: a lot
1: this,
0: to get it. But
1: it
0: they
1: did take
0: get
1: a while to get it. It did, and Peter didn't get it all at once. It took him a little bit.
3: So
1: but
3: this
1: they got
3: the gospel going to the Gentiles, the gospel
0: was always for the Gentiles.
1: And you see this. I'm so sorry, James. I just got to chime
0: something?
1: In.
0: Oh, no, what are we waiting for? Like 10 minutes.
1: I'm sorry.
2: A great time.
1: When
2: this
1: we get
2: super.
1: To the New Testament, we see Jesus again and again and again, not respecting the prejudices,
0: the demarcation
1: mm-hmm. that had been established by first century Judaism.
2: Mm-hmm.
1: A Roman centurion, I've not seen faith like this in all of Israel. Mm-hmm. What? You're speaking like that about a Gentile who's a Roman, who's a soldier, mm-hmm. who's a leader of soldiers?
0: It was scandalous.
1: A Samaritan woman at the well. I that speak unto you in heat. Mm-hmm. Cornelius. I'm saying in the life of Jesus even. The Syrophoenician woman. Touching
0: woman.
1: Lepers.
2: Haven't like, seen faith like this.
1: You never get a sense at all in the Gospels that Jesus was worried about social contamination mm-hmm. with Gentiles,
0: or
1: with blood, or ethnic, with lepers.
2: Mm-hmm.
1: These
0: he wasn't
1: are his
0: even
1: people. These are
3: he
1: his
3: went
1: people.
3: Out of his way to sort of flaunt all that stuff.
1: Of course
0: James,
1: he
0: something's
1: did.
0: On the tip of your tongue.
1: I'm just saying,
2: that's why Matthew was very deliberate. Tamar, Rahab, Ruth, she who had been the wife of Urias the Hittite,
1: Bathsheba,
2: and what he's doing here is he's coming to a grand conclusion in verse 21. She shall bring forth a child, and thou shalt call his name Jesus, for he shall save his people from their sins.
1: Mm-hmm.
2: The point is, here are Jesus' people. Here they are.
1: Yeah.
2: In the lineage, they're in the lineage. They're women and they're people from other nations, and these are the people Jesus came to save. So Matthew is very deliberate about putting this in the genealogy.
1: No question.
2: So that we can understand the big picture, and that plays into this woman and the identity of this woman in verse 6.
1: Which is why your point is such a great one. In Revelation 12:1, is it 12:1?
2: Yes.
1: And 2, the woman that's bringing forth, that's the people of God.
2: Yes.
1: In Revelation 12:6, the woman that's fleeing into the wilderness, that's the people of God.
2: Yes.
0: Yeah.
1: In other words, some people say, well, no, that's Israel, and this is the church, and introduce this unnecessary, artificial distinction that the apostles would not have recognized.
0: Mm-hmm.
1: Jesus himself not only elected 12, chose 12, mm-hmm. he said in Luke chapter 12, verse 32, fear not, little flock, for it is your Father's good pleasure to give to you the kingdom.
2: Mm-hmm.
1: He knew that this was the continuation of God's intention for Israel all along. The gospel is going to go to the world.
2: And Jesus was the ultimate fulfillment of all of the covenant promises, and he was a Jew. And we are followers of him.
0: That's right.
2: So you can't make
3: we're
2: that
3: heirs according
0: two
3: to
0: commandments.
3: The promise.
0: Hear ye, O Israel, and he calls it two commandments. Mm-hmm. Man, this is amazing. I thought for sure that we were going to get through more of chapter 12. we didn't, but that's okay because the things that are coming to the surface here are just so vital and important for us to understand. We've seen very clearly just through verses 1 through 6 that God in Christ has done and is doing something remarkable in the world, reaching out to, embracing, and taking in the whole world with his messianic covenant love
1: yes.
0: for the whole human race. But we

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1: Did the book of Revelation predict our world today? 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

0: Hello, boys and girls, and welcome to Kids Camp Creation Crafts. We're so excited you've joined us today because we have a really special craft to make. We're your hosts. I'm Miss Susie.
1: And I'm Mr. Ryan. We're so glad that you've joined us. Miss Susie, what are we going to make today?
0: Today, we are going to be making popsicle art with the Beatitudes on them.
1: Wow, that sounds great. Wow, I hope we can have some fun with the popsicle sticks. You know, our family worked hard to get all of these popsicle sticks for these kids.
0: We did eat a lot of popsicles
1: these. No, we found another way to get them. All right, well, what inspired you to do this craft?
0: All right, in Matthew chapter 5, it tells us that Jesus went on a mountain and spoke to the multitudes, and he gave the Sermon on the Mount, which are the Beatitudes. And this just teaches us that even though we may have hardship here on earth, our reward is great in heaven. So we have something

0: thing to look forward to.
1: That's great. So these are the ones where Jesus said, blessed are the poor in spirit.
0: That's right, Mr. Ryan.
1: Yeah, these are great. Wow, this is going to be great. Well, I have a bunch of kids who can learn the Beatitudes while they're making a craft. This is going to be a lot of fun. We have the Kids Camp Kids here, and I think this is the Snowfish group. Is this the Snowfish group?
2: No.
1: What group are you?
2: Blowfish.
1: Oh, the Blowfish. I am so glad that you guys are here to help make a craft. And you guys seem a little rowdy. I think we need some referees to come and help. Come on out and help. Let's give them a cheer, you guys. Yay! All right, Miss Susie, are you ready to lead us?
0: I sure am. I'm ready to lead you. Kids, are you ready on the set?
2: Yeah!
0: All right, I hope you're ready at home. Here we go. Let's get to it.
1: All right, to our places.
0: Okay, so what we're starting with right now are popsicle sticks. Now, you can purchase these in a variety of colors. They're a mixture of colors. Or you could do the plain ones too, and you could color them yourself. Now, we have the colored ones. We have 18 popsicle sticks. So the first thing we need to do is we need to make sure that they stick together. So we are going to be using a hot glue gun. So boys and girls, remember that hot glue guns can be kind of dangerous. They can burn. So you want to make sure not to touch the tip and don't touch the glue when it comes out because it'll be really hot. Okay, the first thing we need to do is line up our popsicle stick. So if you want to take one of these extra ones we have on the side, you can kind of push it together, tap it on the sides. This will help you line the edges up so it'll be kind of straight.
3: Just touch the side.
0: And then once we have that done, we're going to take our hot glue and we're going to go down one of our popsicle sticks and we're going to place it at the top on the outside edge. So let's go ahead and do that. In fact, I need some more glue. I've run out.
1: Miss Susie, how many popsicle sticks did you have for that whole set? There looks like there's a bunch of them.
0: There's a bunch of them. We have 18.
1: Now, 18, okay.
0: You could make it longer if you would like. That's fine too.
1: Oh, I think these guys are getting real good with this glue gun.
0: Yes.
1: All right, we like to keep a little ice around just in case. Very good, just press it right down and squish it on there.
0: And then once you put the one on the edge, you push down.
1: Oh, wow, perfect. Good job. Okay. Just make sure the next one gets that top one there.
0: So, got it?
1: Yeah, you're fine. That's great.
0: Sticking to the plate.
1: Okay, let's get some glue on the next one there.
0: Yep, once we have our first one down,
1: that's a great
0: we can now put our second one on. So we're gonna go ahead and put a little swipe of glue.
1: I see a great technique over here.
0: Oh,
1: just putting, who we got here? Zachariah, he's putting the stick down on the plate and then he puts a nice strip of glue on it and he carefully sets the stick over on the other side.
0: Right.
1: I really think that's a great technique.
0: That's a good way to do it too.
1: Oh, and good job, you did get that one up there.
0: Hopefully won't burn yourself.
1: Oh, wow, you guys look like you're professionals here. We'll have to have you stick around so you can help show others how to use glue guns. Oh, thanks you guys for laughing.
0: All right, now we're gonna go ahead and on our third popsicle stick here, that's on the side, we are going to put a strip of glue. And now we're gonna place this one toward the bottom and on the inside.
1: Yeah.
0: This will help ensure that we have all of them glued together. Press down just to make sure you've got a good hold on it. Okay, and now we'll do our fourth popsicle stick on the back. Our strip of glue. And then we'll put it on and press.
1: All right, these guys are doing great. This is a lot of fun.
0: See if we can help you.
1: And I love seeing all these creative ways of doing things. Okay, I think that'll help stick everything down there. Good job. All right. How you guys doing back here? One, two, three. Oh, I see the fourth one's going into place around here.
0: And you have to remember to do it kind of fast because the glue will dry before you get it on. Oh, but the great thing is this glue will also peel off, so we can start again.
1: All right. Oh, our fence is coming apart here. That's all right. Just slide them together.
0: Okay.
1: Oh, that's okay.
0: So right now, you can see we have our pieces on our back. This will help hold all of the 18 sticks together.
1: Fresh glue and put them down. Yeah. Are you doing okay?
0: And now the next step is going to be to put our ribbon on to hang it. So we are going to put a couple of dabs of hot glue toward the top.
1: Yeah,
0: and then we're going to lay our ribbon on it.
1: We're going to do the ribbon now.
3: So put some glue, and then we'll stick the ribbon in there.
0: Just like so.

0: right.
1: We'll wrap our ribbon around and we'll push.
0: Yeah, you can maybe just put a little dab of glue right there.
1: Okay, yeah. How's everybody doing?
0: Oh, we're finding new and creative ways to make sure they're all sticking together here.
1: I like what Alexia's doing. She's using her marker to help push the ribbon down so that she doesn't
0: feel the heat
1: or burn herself on the glue. Because sometimes when you push down, that glue will kind of ooze out on the sides and it might stick to you and burn
0: you. That's great. Oh, we're going to use that technique over here.
1: Yeah, so you might want to put this one a little bit further down.
0: Oh, yeah, you use the glue stick to help push the glue down. Okay, that's great.
2: Oh, wait.
1: There you go. Okay.
0: We're getting
1: there. All right, the next step we're going to do is we are going to use our marker, and now we are going to write our name on it. It should be all put together now so it won't fall apart. And go ahead and write your first name on one of the popsicle sticks.
0: Yeah, okay, good. Now we're still kind of catching up here. Here, I'll go ahead and put a little dab of glue.
1: Okay.
0: Is that where you're putting it? Oh, okay, you're ready for it. Go for it.
1: And here, I'll push it down. Let me help you hold this that way.
0: Oh, nice. Yeah, here we go. We're getting out of this sticky situation here.
1: Yes. Okay.
0: Yeah, great job.
1: Yep. Ooh, okay, let's go ahead and I'm going to help you out here. I'm going to line that up.
0: Oh, that looks great. Oh, you're going to write your name now. Yes. Get your first name on there. Oh, every artist has got to put their name on it.
1: And then press.
0: What do you think?
1: Okay.
0: Ooh, kind of sticking to the.
1: Let's go ahead and put your ribbon on here.
0: Oh, that's
1: Can we go ahead and put your ribbon on here?
0: Oh, there you go.
1: And then use your marker to push down.
0: Very good. Seeing a lot of great things here.
1: Okay, yep, go ahead and write your name. I'll just help you with this part.
0: Now, kids, you remember this was a sermon that took place where? On a?
3: Mountain.
0: On a mountain, that's right. This is the Sermon on the Mount. Some say this is where Jesus gave one of his best sermons. In fact, he might have peaked there. Nobody peaked? Oh. I don't know, but his disciples thought he had some butter ones, but they were good at spreading it around.
3: Butter.
0: Okay, we're trying here. It's not working.
1: Okay.
0: It almost seems like butter here with all this glue. All right, what's our next step, Miss Susie?
1: Well, we have our popsicles put together. We have our ribbon attached for hanging. So the next step is going to be to glue on our Beatitudes. So we're going to start on the very top popsicle, and we're going to put our Beatitudes. We're going to use our hot glue. So the easiest way to do this is just to put a strip of glue on the popsicle stick about the length of our piece of paper. And then we're going to push that on there. Go ahead and feel free to use your marker to push it down. That way you don't touch the glue.
0: So we're going to glue on the stick and then put the piece of paper.
1: And you're going to work your way down, all the way down the popsicle sticks with all of our Beatitudes. Can anyone tell me what the first one is? What's the first Beatitude?
0: Okay, so put the glue on the stick, okay?
4: This one. Blessed are the poor in spirit, for theirs is the kingdom of heaven.
1: Very good, that's right.
0: Good.
1: Okay, so we're going to put our strips of glue on each popsicle stick. We'll do it one at a time. It's like I said, otherwise that glue dries and then you won't be able to attach them.
0: Just
1: work your way all the way down, adding the next one.
0: All right.
1: And you can leave a little bit of space in between your Beatitudes. That way the color of the popsicle sticks will show through.
0: Very good.
1: So as you can see, we're leaving just a little bit of space.
0: And we'll put the paper.
1: And we will fill the whole thing up.
0: All right, so we're going to do this. Grab the next piece of paper.
1: Okay. How are we doing over there?
0: Oh, I think we're doing all right. We're putting some glue down.
1: Oh,
0: we're going to put it.
1: Let's see. They're all looking pretty good.
0: There you go.
1: Yep.
0: We're using a lot of glue here. There, I'm going to put another stick in here. All right. So grab the next piece of paper, and I'll help you. There we go. So if we put the glue down on the popsicle stick, then we can just push the paper right onto it.
1: Yep.
0: Oh, this is working great here. Oh, I'm seeing a lot of expert crafters here.
1: And
0: you guys
1: the heat
0: the hang
1: actually
0: of this?
1: The heat
0: there
1: doesn't
0: you
1: transfer
0: go.
1: Through the paper,
0: you
1: so
0: you can just make a little strip if you want.
1: You can just push right on the paper.
0: Okay, you're going to a few dots. We're going to conserve our glue here. Oh, very
1: there
0: nice.
1: There you go, that works too.
0: So, Miss Susie, why did you use popsicle sticks?
1: Well,

0: Well, popsicle sticks are kind of fun, mm-hmm. and these you could get in a variety of colors, so it just made it really colorful.
1: Oh, okay. I kind of thought you wanted it to stick in their head for a while.
0: Yeah.
1: Oh, you guys are great. We're going to keep you around. You're laughing at Mr. Ryan's jokes here. Thank you. Oh, can I tell another one real quick? Since we have a theme about mountains here, what do you call a really big pile of cats? Anybody?
0: Okay.
1: I don't know, it could be a catastrophe, but it's not. It's called a meowton. Meowton. All right. Those are for free, you guys. Hey, all right, we're making it through. Can we get another kids camp participant to read another beatitude for us?
0: Yeah.
1: Okay, Sophia.
2: Blessed are those whom mourn, for they shall be comforted.
1: Blessed are they that mourn, they shall be comforted. These are such great words. This was such a powerful sermon from Jesus. In fact, I call it sort of the flip sermon. He flipped everyone's mind on how to think about people. Mm-hmm. We always think about the greatest people, the strongest, the fastest, and Jesus flipped it all around. Oh, this is an amazing sermon.
0: Okay, our next step, now that we have all of our Beatitudes
1: on,
0: is we are going to take some of these buttons and flowers. We call them embellishments, and you can go ahead and decorate your popsicle art with these embellishments. And feel free to decorate however you want. And this is what's fun about crafts, is that you get to use your own creativity and make it your own, so that not two will look the same. So go ahead and pick whatever embellishments you'd like. You can do buttons, flowers. We'll put a dab of hot glue, and then we'll press our button or flower on, and we'll just keep decorating it.
1: Remember, put the glue. Did you get burned again?
0: All right, who's having fun, kids?
1: It comes right through. Ooh, yeah, we gotta be careful on those buttons, because the glue could come up through the holes of the button.
0: Yeah, so just gently,
1: press on the outside.
0: Yeah, push on the outside.
1: Oh, man, we learned some lessons here. Okay, remember, we want to put the glue down on the sticks and then push our embellishment, our little fun designs there.
0: Well, it looks like we're about out of time here. Thank you for joining us on Kids Camp Creation Crafts, where scripture inspires creativity.

0: Avril, what are you doing with that pumpkin? I have an idea. 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
1: Okay.
0: Hey, guys, we can use your help. 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
2: The experiments you will see have been carefully done by professionals and should not be tried at home without parental guidance. Please follow the caution signs throughout this program.

0: Welcome to Creationist Science. I'm Aunt Francine, and I'm here with Professor Roy and Sophia and Sarai and Zayden and Elijah. Now, I like having birds. Do you like hearing the birds in the morning?
1: Yes.
0: Do they sometimes wake you up?
1: Sometimes.
0: Well, they're trying to say good morning, aren't they?
2: They are.
0: So tell us a little bit more what we're going to be learning today.
2: Well, we're going to be learning a little bit about mining. Mining, which is kind of interesting. First of all, what can we mine for? Yeah.
1: Diamonds.
2: What is it?
1: Diamonds.
2: Diamonds, right. We could have diamond mines. What other kind of mines could we have? Think of one. Think of something.
0: Go ahead.
1: Rock mines.
2: I'm sorry, what?

0: Crystals.
1: Yes, we could mine for crystals.
2: Dinosaur bones.
1: Dinosaurs. We could mine for dinosaurs, yeah.
3: Rocks.
1: And rocks.
4: How about gold?
3: Yeah.
1: Gold. Oh, absolutely gold.
4: Yeah.
1: Well, today, what we're going to do is we're going to talk about

0: coal is to start a fire or to make like an oven work?
1: That's right. We can use it for energy, can't we? We can burn it, right?
2: And
1: use
2: get heat
1: that
2: from
1: burning
2: it.
1: Energy. Mm-hmm. Okay. And coal. What makes coal? Was it things that was alive?
2: Mm-hmm.
1: Like trees? Mm-hmm. And plants?
2: Mm-hmm.
1: And even animals?
2: Mm-hmm.
1: I think so. Very interesting. So we use coal for energy. And in fact, we use a lot of coal in order to generate what we have here, electricity. Isn't that interesting?
2: Yeah.
1: But you know, there's some problems about mining coal. First of all, we need the energy, don't we? We got to have energy. And when we burn coal, something happens. Something happens when we burn coal. But let's go ahead and talk about the people that get the coal out of the mines, okay? What do we call people that get coal out of the mines? What do we call them?
0: Coal miners?
1: What do we call them?
0: Coal miners?
1: We call them coal miners,
2: really
1: that's
2: job.
1: Right. But you know, that's a very dangerous job, isn't it?
2: Yeah.
1: It's a dangerous job because they usually go what? They usually go in the ground, under the ground. Sometimes it's not under the ground, but it's a very dangerous job. In fact, there's the most terrible mining accident that I've ever read about happened in East Tennessee in the United States. And there was an explosion in the mine. There was an explosion in the mine because sometimes there's gases, okay, in the ground. And there happened to be an ignition, some way of lighting those gases on fire. And you know what? There was over 200 miners in the mine, and they were all killed. Isn't that terrible?
2: Yes.
1: So it's a very dangerous situation. So what did the miners use in order to keep them safe? What do you think? Yeah.
0: They used axes, or they put on protection on them.
1: Right, they use some protection, they use tools, like you said, maybe some axes, yes.
2: Mm-hmm. Like special gear?
1: They had very special gear. And you know, it's kind of dark in the mines, right? Oh, in the ground, yes.
3: Helmets.
1: I'm sorry?
3: Helmets.
1: Helmet, they had to have helmets on, that's right.
2: Flashlights.
1: Flashlight. Hey, we got some things on that shelf.
2: Oh,
1: can we get them over
2: yes,
1: here?
2: Yes, absolutely.
1: Okay,
2: can I get some helpers?
1: Some of these things over
2: here.
1: Help
2: me?
1: Check it
2: We've
1: out.
2: We've got candle,
1: we've got,
2: a
1: mining
2: helmet.
1: Equipment.
2: Yep, come on over, Zayden. Yep,
1: here we go.
2: Get the helmet. Let me help carry that.
1: Okay, no, you can put yours on
2: the
1: table.
2: The
1: that's fine.
2: And
1: here we go.
2: Elijah, here you go.
1: Here we go. You can set
2: it on the table with Professor Roy.
1: Come on, some more. We got some more stuff.
2: There's more things.
1: We got
2: some more things. Oh, we've got a lot of things to
1: do. Right. You can put that on the table over there if you like.
2: Elijah, be very careful with this
1: that.
2: One. This one's
1: Excellent.
2: Very special.
1: And we got that
2: okay,
1: big,
2: bring
1: that
2: it
1: big
2: over, this big one.
1: Glass stuff.
2: Okay.
1: Let's
2: here we go. Very gentle.
1: Okay, I'm going to tell you all about that.
2: All right, I'm ready to get more.
1: Let's put this over here. All right, so we've got.
2: Okay.
1: Not going to use that, but we need that. Okay, here we go.
2: All right.
1: All right, thank you. I got it. There we go. Thank you. All right. So we have some pieces of equipment that you helped me to bring over here. First of all, we've got a candle. See the candle right here? Now, so the mines are very dangerous and dark. Sometimes they use candles, right, in order to see. Absolutely right. And then sometimes they would have to have a miner's lamp or a light. And so we have several miner's lamps and lights. And if we have some more time, then we'll go ahead and light one of these up. Oh. Interesting. And then those miner's lamps could be attached to the helmets. Could they need a helmet? Because it could hurt their heads if they had a problem with that. Now, when they mine, not only do they get and find coal in the mines, but they can find other things as well. They can find fossils. There can be fossils in the coal. Interesting.
2: Yeah.
1: And here's what we call a miner's dollar. A miner's dollar.
2: That's
1: Look how
2: really
1: shiny that
2: special.
1: Is. The shiny
2: that's
1: stuff
2: pretty,
1: looks like gold,
2: so
1: doesn't
2: cool.
1: it? It looks like gold.
0: I think that's a sand dollar.
2: It looks like a sand dollar. You're right.
1: But it's made out of coal. And that gold stuff is iron pyrite. And pyrite is what we call fool's gold, which is that's interesting. So let's set this over here.
2: Okay.
1: And you can look at that. Look how shiny that is.
2: That's very
1: pretty. And we have another piece of safety equipment, and it's right here. What do we have right here in the cage?
2: Birds.
1: We've got birds. So how did they use birds as a safety in the mine. What would the birds be doing? Yeah.
0: Because they can fly down, so they would look.
1: They can fly down. Well, they usually kept them in a cage, and they would take them down into the mine. And what would happen?
0: They.

0: so people don't get lost?
1: That's right. They would chirp and make noises, and they usually use what we call canaries. And a canary does like to, what do canaries like to do? Man, they sing, and they have a beautiful song all of the time. And you know what happens? If the canaries stop singing, what did the miners do?
0: They panicked.
1: They panicked. That's exactly what they did. And they got out of the mine as quickly as they could if the birds, the canaries, stopped their singing. You know why they would have to get out?
0: Because maybe there was like some danger.
1: That's right. Because the canaries were high tech. They were high tech animals. And now we have high tech equipment, don't we? We have pieces of equipment, electronic equipment, where we can tell how safe the air is, right? Mm-hmm. But the birds, the canaries, they have to have very, very pure air. Mm-hmm. And if something happens to the air, like a gas coming from the earth that might kill them, then they stop singing. And so the miners, as they would work, they would check on the canaries. And if the canaries were singing, that's a good sign. But you know what? If the canaries were upside down in the cage like this with their feet up in the air and weren't singing, then that means that they were suffering and that some of them might even die because the air was getting what?
2: Poisonous.
1: Getting polluted. And so the miners got out of there. So I tell you what, we're going to take and move our birds, because we don't want to hurt them. And we're going to look at some of the things that they use in order to make energy and light in the mines. That would be fun.
0: Yeah.
1: All right. So let's see what we got. We got our helmet here, and we've got a flask right here. And we've got, who has the container? Let's look at this container right here. This container right here has part of the fuel, the energy that would make light in the mine. And this is a container, and what do we have?
3: Sometimes kerosene.
1: No, not kerosene, but it's a powder. In fact, I have some little things right here.
3: Oh, wow.
1: And it's carbide.
3: Oh, carbide.
1: And it's carbide. It's carbide. And carbide is carbon, okay, and also calcium. Calcium and carbon mix. And it's very, very powerful. We're going to show you the power of it because they use that for light energy. And so I'm going to take a little bit of water. Let's put a little bit of water in here.
3: Safety glasses.
1: Here we go. Put a little bit of water in here.
3: All right.
1: This is a very special kind of flask, okay? It's very, very thick. Pour a little bit of water in there. Not much, just a little bit of water in there, all right? And this calcium carbide is so, so powerful. I'm going to put just a couple of pieces of calcium carbide. And it looks like little rocks, doesn't it?
2: It does.
0: Yeah.
1: Okay. I'm going to put some of those in there, and we're going to start to make a gas. See, it's bubbling?
2: It is.
1: It's bubbling. It's making a gas that we call what? What do we call that gas? Yes. Oh, I thought you were raising your hand. All right. Let's take a look at this. Let's see what we got. All right. Let's go ahead and light this. I'm going to light this right here because some of that gas is coming out. I'm going to put this little stopper real light up here, and we'll have a little explosion, and something might happen with a stopper. Give me a countdown. Wow. 3, 2, 1.
0: 3, 2, 1.
1: And there's the stopper. The stopper right down there. Whoa. And there's this. Oh, thanks for helping me get that. Was that a lot of power?
0: Yeah.
1: A lot of power. Well, they use that in order to light up their lamps. Okay, so that's what we're going to try to do right here. So I have a lamp. This is a miner's lamp, okay? And my assistant, this belonged to her grandfather because he was a miner. So what we're going to do is we're going to put some of those calcium carbide, okay, little rocks, we could call them little stones. We're going to put them in the bottom of the miner's lamp. Just a few of them, okay? Just a few of those, just 2 or 3. That's all we need, right? We're going to put this down in here. And what else do we need? What else do we have in there?
0: Water.
1: That's right. So water is going to activate it. All right. So I'm going to pour a little bit of water in here, and then we can adjust the water. The water is going to drip down into the calcium carbide down here. It's going to create gas, and that gas is very, very strong. So we got some water in here. Let's pour a little bit of water in there. Here we go. A little water. Okay. That's our water container. All right. And that's going to be dripping down into that calcium carbide. All right. We can adjust it. It has a little valve right here. And so we can make it drip We have a lot of drips, okay? We can make it so it's not dripping as much on the calcium carbide. All right, and they

0: had automatic starters, so you could take and do that and make some little sparks and light it, but that's not working. So we're going to go ahead and we're going to try to light that on fire. Hang on. We might need some matches.
1: Okay.
0: Wants to, it's been doing that?
1: Yeah.
0: Oh!
1: Yay!
0: Whoa, it went out again. All right, here we go.
1: Oh my.
0: But that's a very, very bright light, isn't it? And the miners needed a bright light. And look at that helmet over here. Where's that? Well, here
1: it
0: is.
1: It's right here.
0: This helmet right here has the lamp on the helmet itself. But you know what would happen if there was gases in the mine? Would you want a flame?
1: No,
0: because it might start an explosion. That's interesting. So they had safety lamps. They had safety lamps like this that would have a shield over it, and it would not allow the heat from the flame to go into the mine. Isn't that interesting?
2: Yeah, it is.
0: And then they started to use what? They started to use electricity. They used batteries, and they used electric lights, and that's a lot safer than having a flame, right?
2: Yeah.
0: Right, absolutely. But you know what? Now we burn coal because we have a lot of coal, and that makes a lot of energy for us. But there's problems with burning coal, because you know what happens in the air when you burn coal? We actually put, yes?
3: It probably may start the fire to go bigger.
0: Yeah, well, it actually pollutes the air.
4: It does.
0: It does.
4: Dirty.
0: We actually put radioactive elements in the air when we burn coal. So we got to be careful with that, don't we?
1: Yeah.
0: In fact, it puts more radioactive elements in the air than a nuclear plant. Oh. Isn't that interesting?
4: Yeah.
1: That is
0: wow.
1: Interesting.
0: Well, I'll tell you, I think that's interesting about mining.
1: It is. And I think we need to get our Bible. Can you get our Bible? But you know what? That reminds me of how we need to let our light shine for Jesus. Don't you want to let your light shine for Jesus?
0: I do.
1: And that there's lots of warnings, but we need to follow his light. And I think it's in John 8, verse 12.
3: Then Jesus spoke to them again, saying, I am the light of the world. He who follows me shall not walk in darkness, but have the light of life.
1: So we want to have that light of Jesus. Will you follow him today? Thanks for joining us on Creation Is
2: Science!

Where did we come from? The Bible says, in the beginning, God created. Evolution teaches the opposite. No one created. It all happened by itself. Which one is the truth? This is Headquarters. Doc M. Jackie. And Rich. Their job? Investigate and discover the truth. This is The Creation Case.

0: Another? Is it more? Still more. This is crazy. The whole world is thinking about volcanoes.
1: A paper eruption.
0: Eruption. Perfect word.
2: What do you mean, Doc M?
0: Look, we've got all of these emails.

0: list today, and they're all asking the same thing.
1: You're kidding.
0: Here, look. This one. It's from Phil in Charlotte, North Carolina. He says, my name is Phil, and I'm in fourth grade. Uh-huh. I have a question. Last night, I watched a show on TV that talked about a volcano that last erupted about 2 million years ago. How do they know that? I thought God created the world a few thousand years ago. I'm a little confused. Thank you, Phil.
1: You know, I think he has a point. I think I saw that program too. And they were throwing around millions of years for this, millions of years for that. It was very confusing.
0: Well, let's get this off to Rich as an assignment.
1: All right.
0: Where is Rich?
1: Well, I think that he said something about deep forest exploration today.
0: Deep forest. I think that means he's sitting behind some rotten log waiting for something to move somewhere. He could be waiting for hours.
1: Well, I'll get this over to him.
2: Do you have a creation question for headquarters? Send your questions to Doc, Jackie, and Rich by visiting our website at thecreationcase.com.

0: Hey, I think I got a new message from HQ. It might be a new assignment.
1: Hi, Rich. This is Jackie at HQ. DocM has your next assignment, and you better be careful because it's explosive. Yeah, today we need you to investigate volcanoes. We know there are thousands of volcanoes all over the planet, but we need to know if they provide any evidence for creation. We look forward to getting your report. Oh, and Rich, be careful out there. We'll do our best to be careful on this end, too.
2: I'm okay.
0: Volcanoes. I better let them know I got the assignment. Got message. Volcanoes. We'll be careful. All right, we got our assignment. You know what? We should write that down in our journal. Volcanoes. You know what? We need to visit a volcano. You know, there's a story in the Bible that talks about underground energy. We need to check out the evidence to see if it matches up with what the Bible says. You know, we need to visit Wyoming. There's a lot of underground energy there. Let's get back to the Jeep.
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0: made it. We are in Yellowstone National Park. We're in a volcano, a super volcano. Do you know why they call it a super volcano? They call it super because it's huge. We're standing in the caldera of the volcano right now. That's where the lava used to be.
1: This whole area is one big active volcano. We know it's active because there are over 10,000 geothermal features here. Geothermal means different forms of heat coming from underground.
0: We've come here to see some of that heat reaching the surface. Check this out.
1: One of the most common geothermal features is the hot spring. Something big is going on way down there because a lot of water is returning to the surface very hot. About 500 gallons per minute here. I just need to be careful not to fall in.
0: One of the cool things about this hot spring are the colors. Look.
1: A lot of colorful bacteria like to grow in this warm water that is rich in minerals. It's so cool to see so much color in nature.

0: To really appreciate this place, you gotta see a picture from the sky. Check this out.
1: Isn't that amazing? You can even see the boardwalk on the lower right.
0: There's a lot of geothermal activity here in Yellowstone Park. Let's go see some more.
1: Yellowstone is a huge park. It was actually the first national park in the United States. These are called mud pots. There's not much water coming to the surface here. It's more steam and other gases that mix with the clay and minerals. Combined, you get a constant display of mud, splattering. It's really funny to watch these little chunks of mud just jumping around. It almost looks like they're alive.
0: We've seen hot springs and we've seen mud pots. Now let's go see some fumaroles.
1: Fumaroles are like hot springs. The only difference is that there's no mud and no water makes it to the surface, just steam.
0: Wow, these fumaroles just go puff, puff, puff all day long. But to see some really amazing geothermal activity, we need to see some geysers. Come on.

0: Geysers are very rare. There are only about 1,000 in the world, and half of them are right here in Yellowstone.
1: The most famous geyser in the world is right here behind me, Old Faithful. We're waiting for it to erupt.
0: They call it Old Faithful because it faithfully erupts about every hour or so, 24/7. Since it's so predictable, millions of people come to see it erupt every year. The eruption of water starts slowly and can eventually shoot water over 150 feet high. Over 8,000 gallons of water can be blown into the air during the eruptions that only last a couple of minutes. Wow, that's amazing! You know, Old Faithful reminds me of God. He's always there for us. He will never leave us.
1: Wow, that was cool. Actually, that was hot. The water comes out boiling.
0: So, how does all this geothermal energy work? Well, water from the surface drains deep down below through cracks in the ground, about a mile down on average. There, the water comes in contact with hot volcanic rocks and it boils. The pressure of the water boiling makes it eventually come blasting back up to the surface as boiling hot water and steam.
1: There is no doubt there is incredible power under the surface. So, does the Bible say anything about underground energy? Actually, it does. It says that during the flood, all the water from under the ground erupted.
0: All of the geothermal features we've seen here today are tiny examples of what the biblical flood could have done to our planet.
1: Even though the Bible is not a science book, I'm glad that we see things in nature that show us the Bible is true. I think I'm going to write that down in my journal.
0: There is a lot of energy underground, just like the Bible talks about in Genesis as it tells the account of the flood.
1: You know, it's been 4,000 years since the flood, and the earth has never fully settled.
0: No one knows exactly when this supervolcano here in Yellowstone erupted, and there are no records of anyone that saw it erupt. There's only so much you can learn from a volcano long after it erupted.
1: You know what would be helpful? To see a volcano that we know erupted recently. I know exactly where there is one, Mount St. Helens in Washington. Let's get back to the Jeep.
2: 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It's Doc M here at HQ.

0: While Rich is out investigating volcanoes, here at HQ, we're gonna be doing some research about DNA. And about our genes. Have you ever heard someone say, it's in your genes? They weren't talking about your pants. Genes are part of our DNA that provide information about each one of us. Information about our eye color, our height, our blood type, and thousands of other little details that make you just you. That is passed on to us from our parents. Since every person has around 30,000 genes, there are almost an endless variety of combinations, like combinations this, combinations that. That's why everyone looks a little different. For example, Jackie's eyes are hazel. Mine are brown. Jackie's hair and mine are different too. Each one of us is unique. Our gene combinations are totally different. Generation after generation, our genes are passed down, and each time, it's a new combination. Surprise! I love it. That's important to remember because we're not getting any new genes. We're just copying and shuffling and changing the same ones around. They're like a set of dominoes. Each one of these dominoes is different, right? You've played dominoes. No two are the same. Yeah. This is an 8 and a 1. This is a 5 and a 2. They're not the same. This is a 4 and a 5. And this is a 4 and a 4. They're very close, but not the same. Wow. If there were 30,000 different dominoes in this box, like genes, there would be a massive amount of combinations possible. Wow! Those different combinations in our genes are what make each one of us unique. As generations pass, all we ever see is variety. Different ones. Never has there ever been any evidence that we are adding new genes, just different combinations of the same, making variety. This is why, yet again, I believe God is my creator.
1: Hey everyone, it's me, Rich Aguilera. I'd love to see you at one of our live events. To see where I'll be speaking, visit our website, thecreationcase.com.
2: We're getting closer. Mount St. Helens erupted in 1980 for everybody to see. Check it out, I got some pictures right here.
1: This was the first time scientists got such a good close-up look at a catastrophic event.
2: Pretty destructive, but nothing compared to the flood. Imagine God commanding all the energy underground to come bursting to the surface.
1: The eruption left a massive crater, 1 mile wide. 250 homes were destroyed, along with 47 bridges and 185 miles of roadway. Wow, it sure made a mess.
2: This is Johnston Ridge. It's the best spot to see the side of the volcano that blew out.
1: The blast traveled down the mountain over 600 miles per hour and was heard hundreds of miles away. This was a pretty massive event.
2: Hey, check it out. See that gorge way down there? Some people call it the Little Grand Canyon.
1: Well, after the eruption here, water and mud flows cut enormous canyons down the side of the mountain. Some people think large canyons are slowly formed over millions of years, but this one formed in one day.
2: After the eruption, some areas here were buried in almost 600 feet of dirt and mud.
1: Geologists, the scientists who study Earth's rocks and layers, assumed that this was just a jumbled mess of dirt that got buried. But they were surprised to find very finely sorted layers, hundreds of brand new

0: layers.
1: There's a place not too far from here where we can check out those layers. Come on. Here's those layers I was talking about. They were deposited here in 1980.
0: Here we can see layer after layer, deposited in one day. It seems like the evidence tells us that the types of geological features we see all over the world can be formed quickly under the right conditions. Conditions such as a global flood?
1: There's one more thing we have to do to really appreciate this place. We need to climb to the rim. I got all my gear in the Jeep. It takes a full day to climb to the rim, so we're gonna start first thing tomorrow morning. The best way to check out a volcano is to climb up to the rim and look down into the crater. It's a long hike, and I got all my gear. Let's go.
0: On May 18, 1980, a 5.1 earthquake triggered a massive landslide on the north face of the mountain.
1: Imagine the whole side of that mountain exploding and all the debris sliding down into the valley.
0: The interesting thing about this catastrophe is that the whole world got a front row seat to this event. Everyone saw it happen, and everyone saw what happened after. They were able to see how the event unfolded and how it affected the landscape around it. You know, when scientists study things that happened hundreds or thousands of years ago, they have to make some assumptions about what they think happened. As we slowly continue up the mountain, we soon encounter snow, and it starts getting steeper. Walking poles will now come in very handy.
1: Since many people assume that it takes millions of years to deposit layers, they were quite surprised when they saw here that hundreds were laid down in one day. Because of Mount St. Helens, people all over now wondered if the layers around the world could all have been deposited quickly at places like the Grand Canyon.
0: Of course, none of us were there when the Grand Canyon formed, but little clues like this caused many people to rethink this idea of millions of years. The climbing gets steeper each step of the way. I have to be very careful. One misstep would cause me to fall and slide hundreds of feet down the mountain. I definitely don't want that to happen. The thing is, it's actually easier to climb on the snow because where there's no snow, the ground is very loose, and I would be slipping every step of the way. I'm gonna have to put my snowshoes on soon. As we climb higher and higher, we get an awesome view of Mount Adams to the east.
1: Well, the rest of the way to the top, we're gonna need our snowshoes. Let's get them on.
0: Snowshoes have these sharp teeth on the bottom, great for traction in the snow.
1: Ready? Let's go.
0: We're getting to such a high elevation now that the clouds are now going by below me. Hour after hour, I march on. The best way to make it up is to have a slow, steady hiking pace. Eventually, we'll make it to the top.
1: We've been hiking for hours. I need a break. Actually, I think I'm gonna write in my journal.
0: Hundreds of layers can be deposited quickly. Large canyons can be formed very quickly. It's getting a lot colder as we go higher. I'm sure glad I brought some extra layers to wear. I'm also glad I

0: brought a warmer hat, but I'm sure gonna miss my regular hat. Time to continue the climb. As we go higher, I encounter crevasses now too. Gotta be careful not to fall into one of those. Did you know the top 1,300 feet of this mountain was blown away when it erupted? Wow. I'm almost there, a few more feet. The view is incredible.
1: We are here at the rim of Mount St. Helens. From here, we can look down into the crater that was left from the 1980 eruption.
0: In the middle of the crater, we can see the lava dome where lava continues to form brand new rock.
1: Rock from the lava dome is recent. There's no need to guess how old it is because it's from the 1980 eruption. Nevertheless, those new rocks down there were tested with machines to see how old they were. The results? Anywhere from 350,000 years old to 3 million years old.
0: Those dating machines are pretty neat, but not too reliable yet. At the Grand Canyon, some scientists tried to date some of the rocks there too and discovered that the machine said some of the rocks at the top were older than the ones at the bottom. That doesn't make sense, but they're still trying to work on perfecting those machines.
1: Don't believe everything people tell you when they tell you things are millions of years old. You know, this is a pretty amazing view. I think I'm gonna sketch this view in my sketchbook.
0: You know, Mount St. Helens is actually considered to be a small eruption. Can you imagine what a large one would be like? Wow.
1: Well, it's a long journey back. We better get going. Come on.

0: Wow, what an intense day. I'm still amazed at the view from the crater. Climbing to the summit was a lot harder than I thought it would be too, but wow, it was incredible being up there. We saw a lot of evidence of energy underground. It was awesome that God used his power to control that underground energy and clean up the world. Well, I need to finish up my report and send it to HQ. Remember, if you want to read it, just go to our website.
1: It's awesome that the Bible tells us about historical events such as the flood and how nature provides little clues about how it may have happened. Today, we were able to see that the existence of volcanoes point us to little clues that show us the Bible is true. There is a lot of energy underground, just like the Bible says. Hundreds of layers can be deposited quickly. Large canyons can be formed very quickly.
0: I find it amazing just how powerful God is. Not only did he simply speak and the world was created, he can also control things around us, such as the energy underground and volcanoes. The Bible

Tells us how he also has control over many other elements too, such as water and fire or the sea. Wow, God is so powerful and is in total control. I'm so glad I can trust him for anything. You can too. If you're ever afraid or sad or unsure about anything, tell God. Talk to him. Tell him whatever you want. Remember, he created you. He's in total control. He will always listen and will never let you down. I hope you'll join me again for our next assignment. Remember, God the Creator loves what he creates, especially you. Good night.

0: Don't go yet. We've got bloopers.
1: Nice.
0: True or false? Why am I laughing? It takes, I'm out of breath.
1: We need you to know.
0: Here, we're buried in up to almost six. Seems like there was a million prepositions in there. Supposed to take one day to happen.

0: Hi, I'm John Bradshaw from It Is Written, and I'd like to introduce you to a resource that will be a blessing to you. The It Is Written Bible Study Guides are a beautifully illustrated, easy-to-understand way to gain a deeper understanding of the Bible and God's amazing plan for your life. Lessons cover life's most challenging questions, such as, can God be trusted? Why does God allow suffering? Is there hope for a planet in crisis? What happens when we die? And much more. For your free Bible study guides, contact Good News TV at the number on your screen. Thanks for watching It Is Written on Good News TV. And may God richly bless you as you study His Word.
1: New every morning. Great is your faithfulness.
2: 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I'm Jill Morricone. 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

0: Hello, family. I'm Jill Morricone. We welcome you to 3ABN Sabbath School panel as we explore the books of 1st and 2nd Corinthians. We're on lesson number 2, the message of the cross, which is probably the most important lesson in this entire 13-week series, because the cross is central to our faith as Christians. I want to introduce my panel, my family, your family here with me. To my left, Pastor Ryan Johnson.
1: Thank you, Sister Jill. I have Monday's lesson. It's an interesting title. It is Foolishness to Those Who Are Perishing. We're going to look at that.
0: Amen. And Pastor Ryan gave us the

0: term sister-in, which I love. In the middle, we have Pastor James Rafferty growing his hair out a little bit. We like this.
1: Good to be here, Jill. I have Tuesday's lesson, which is entitled Power to Those Who Are Being Saved.
0: Amen. Next to Pastor James is my sister in Jesus, Shelley Quinn. I love the blue.
2: I have Wednesday's lesson, which is a Messiah crucified.
0: Oh, last but not least, my pastor, Pastor John Lomacain. Glad you're here.
3: Thank you, Jill. And I have Christ, the power and wisdom of God.
0: Amen. Before we go any further, we want to tell you how you can get a copy of our notes. We're not always able to cover everything as comprehensively as we would hope. And you can sign up for those. You can go to 3abnsabbathschoolpanel.com. There's a note tab at the top. Click on that and sign up, and you'll be signed up until Jesus comes. So every week, that means we'll send you the notes from week to week. Before we go any further, we want to go to the Lord in prayer. Pastor Ryan, would you pray for us?
4: Oh, I'd love to. Hey, let's pray, friends. Thank you, Lord, for the opportunity to gather around your word and grow closer together and closer to you through our study. Let your spirit be with us as we look into 1st and 2nd Corinthians and see what the message is for us. Save us in your kingdom when you return. In the mighty name of Jesus Christ, we pray. Amen.
0: Amen. Thank you so much, Pastor. This week is the message of the cross. You know, for the Roman, the cross, it was contempt.
4: Yeah.
0: For the Jew, the cross, it was a curse. Paul said in Galatians 3:13, cursed is everyone who was hanged on a tree, and that's what the Jews believed. For the Christian, the cross is the gospel. Amen. It's the power of God. 1 Corinthians 1:18, the message of the cross is the power of God. It's the essence of the gospel, and we're going to spend this entire week studying that. In 1 Corinthians 1, remember last week we talked about Paul planting the church in Corinth. This would have been on his second missionary journey. He spent 18 months in the city of Corinth, and he planted the church. Now we come to 1 Corinthians. We're just stepping into, really, 1 Corinthians here this week. And we know that Paul wrote 1 and 2 Corinthians while he was on his third missionary journey. He would have been in the city of Ephesus toward the end of his tenure, his couple-year-long stay there in Ephesus on the third missionary journey, and he wrote the book of 1 Corinthians. Now, there's quite a bit of study on a couple of lost epistles. We won't take a great deal of time on this, but it's a really fascinating study if you want to do that sometime. We have preserved for us 1 and 2 Corinthians, do we not? That's what we know. That's part of the biblical canon, and that's what we study. If you read 1 Corinthians 5, verse 9, you can see Paul telling them that he had written to them previously about some matters, and that's what they call the lost, as it were, epistle. So what we see is 1 Corinthians is really probably the second epistle that he wrote to the Corinthian church. And then he sent it most likely with Timothy and got back a troubling report, Pastor Johnson, of what was going on there with the Corinthian believers. So he wrote what they call the sad or the severe letter, the painful letter to the believers. He sent that with Titus. That letter as well is mostly lost. Some people say it could be portions of 2 Corinthians, and some say it's lost entirely. We're not stepping into that discussion. But then he wrote 2 Corinthians, and he received the wonderful news from Titus that there was repentance in the Corinthian church and that there was some change taking place there. So as we look at 1 Corinthians, Shelley talked about this last week as she kind of laid the foundation for the Corinthian letters, epistles. There was a lot of disorder and immaturity in the church. There was a lot of schisms. If you think your church has problems, just study the Corinthian church, and we'll discover that there were some problems that Paul was addressing there in the Corinthian church. They had schisms. There was incest. There was lawsuits between members. There was sexual immorality. He addressed marriage and divorce. There was idolatry. He also talked about spiritual gifts and some order that they needed in their worship service. Finally, 1 Corinthians ends, of course, with that beautiful 1 Corinthians 15 resurrection. But this week, we discover that the message of the cross is given as the answer to the issues that they encountered in Corinth.

0: And that's really true. The message of the cross is the answer to everything.
1: Amen.
0: It's the answer to our problems. It's the answer to our struggles or our addictions or our striving harder. The message of the cross is central. It's everything. If we don't have Jesus and his cross and resurrection, we are of all men most miserable. Our memory text, the lesson quotes it from the New International Version, so we'll read it from there. 1 Corinthians 1:18. The message of the cross is foolishness to those who are perishing, but to us who are being saved, it is the power of God. On Sunday, we talk about the gospel of the cross. 1 Corinthians 1, the first three verses, is just an introduction to the epistle or the book. Verses 4 through 9, Paul gives thanks for the Corinthian believers. Now, verse 10, he jumps right in with divisions. He says, "Let there be no division among you." They had a preference for or loyalty to certain preachers. In verse 12, he says, "Now I say this, that each of you says, 'I am of Paul,' or 'I am of Apollos,' 'I am of Cephas,' or 'I am of Christ.'" Now, Cephas, of course, would be the Apostle Peter, and we know who Paul is, and we know who Christ is. Who was Apollos? He was an eloquent preacher from Alexandria. If you read Acts chapter 18, Aquila and Priscilla instructed him more fully, you could say, in the Christian faith. Now you say, what does that mean for us today, Jill? Well, do we do that today? I am a 3ABN. I follow Amazing Facts. I follow It Is Written. No, we follow Jesus. We follow Christ. Now, praise the Lord for ministries that can bring the gospel, but we are to follow Jesus. That's what Paul said in verse 13. Is Christ divided? Was Paul crucified for you? Or were you baptized in the name of Paul? In other words, who's the one who saved you? Is the one who baptized you more important than the one in whose name you were baptized? I think that's so vitally important for us to look at and study. And then you get over to 1 Corinthians 2, verse 2. He says, "I determined not to know anything among you except Jesus Christ and him crucified." You see, the cross is central to everything we hold as Christians. And it was Paul's answer, as it were, to the problems that they encountered in Corinth. So in my remaining time, we'll see if we can get through five takeaways of the gospel of the cross from 1 Corinthians. So let's pick it up in 1 Corinthians 1, verse 17. 1 Corinthians 1, 17. "Christ did not send me to baptize, but to preach the gospel, not with wisdom of words, lest the cross of Christ should be made of no effect." Takeaway number one, the cross is more important than who preaches about the cross.
1: Amen.
0: The Corinthian church, they forgot the centrality of Jesus. They exalted human leaders. They thought whoever had baptized them was more important than the one into whose name they were baptized, and that's the Father, Son, and Holy Spirit. Takeaway number two, the cross is even more important than the words you and I use to describe the cross. Because what did it say? "Not with the wisdom of words, lest the cross of Christ should be made of none effect." You know, eloquent speeches, they're important in the sense that we should clearly communicate the gospel. That is vitally important. But the gospel itself is even more important than the words which we use with which to present the gospel. I think about Lincoln's Gettysburg Address. Remember Edward Everett was a keynote speaker, and he spoke for 2 hours, and nobody remembers his speech. But yet, President Abraham Lincoln, and his speech was, what, 2 minutes long? And we have all memorized his speech, as it were. That tells us that the multiplicity of words is not as important as the heart. Let's read verse 18, 1 Corinthians 1, 18. "The message of the cross is foolishness to those who are perishing, but to us who are being saved, it is the power of God." Takeaway three, the cross, it possesses resurrection power. The focal point of the gospel is the power to resurrect. Paul tells us that in 1 Corinthians 15, verse 14. "If Christ is not risen, then our preaching is empty, and your faith is also empty. empty. You jump down to verse 17. He says, if Christ is not risen, your faith is futile. You are still in your sins. Now, that's talking about the literal death of Jesus on the cross and his resurrection. And if he was not raised, if he did not raise from the dead, then you and I would still be in our sins. We would have no hope of eternity. Paul also talks about it in Romans chapter 6. This is the spiritual death and resurrection. Romans 6, verse 6, knowing this, that our old man was crucified with him, that the body of sin might be done away with, that we should no longer be slaves of sin. For he who has died has been freed from sin. And Paul goes on with this analogy of the death and burial to the old way of life and the resurrection power, the rising, as it were, spiritually to newness of life. How does the cross possess resurrection power? The cross is atonement for sin, as in Christ is my substitute and sacrifice and surety. The cross symbolized the defeat of sin and Satan. Christ defeated Satan at the cross. He defeated both Satan, sin, and death. The cross reconciled humanity to God. 2 Corinthians 5 tells us that God was in Christ reconciling the world to himself. And the cross also breaks down the wall of separation between us as brothers and sisters. The cross gives resurrection power in the life of the believer, that I may know him and the power of his resurrection. That's Philippians 3, verse 10. Let's jump down to verse 23, 1 Corinthians 1, 23. We preach Christ crucified, to the Jews a stumbling block, to the Greeks foolishness, but to those who are called both Jews and Greeks, Christ, the power of God. We've talked about the cross is the power of God and Christ is the power of God, but also the wisdom of God. That indicates that the cross possesses not just resurrection power, but possesses wisdom. We see in 1 Corinthians, Paul addressing this Hellenistic culture's fascination with wisdom and say, no, not that wisdom isn't important, but we have to focus on Jesus as the ultimate source of all wisdom.
1: Amen. Thank you so much, Sister Jill. That is a very timely message, is it not? It's not the messenger. It is the message. And you know what else I really like? The history and the background allow us to put the word into context, you know? And we can also identify. We can see ourselves in the gospel. Praise the Lord, everyone. I'm Pastor Ryan Johnson, and I have Monday's lesson. And I'm going to be honest with you. I really struggled all week with the title here. I'd like to pick the title up in the verse that Sister Jill read. This is 1 Corinthians chapter 1, verse 18. For the preaching of the cross is to them that perish foolishness, but unto us which are, and she said, being saved, it is the power of God. Amen. But have you ever been perishing? I know I have. And the idea that the cross is foolish to the perishing, it really hurt me. And then the Lord gave me something. I have to confess to you that, well, I've been a nerd all my life. I was a young nerd, now I'm an old nerd. And I was in the gym the other day, and believe it or not, I was listening to a podcast on cosmology and quantum physics, and the host of the podcast gave this quote from Oscar Wilde, and here it is. Here it is. It says, we are all in the gutter. We're all perishing, but some of us are looking at the stars. And that was my answer there, but we'll get to it. But before we do, let's go ahead and set the stage. The city of Corinth, as we looked at in a previous lesson, prided itself in wisdom and knowledge. It had a very, very heavy Greek influence. Think Socrates, think Plato. And then there is another philosophy out there, this group called the Sophist or the Sophist. And these were skilled speakers and orators. They were really admired. They were very persuasive, and often they were quite deliberately braggadocious. And we're going to see a little bit about that. But before we get into the verse, let's take an overview. What exactly is Paul saying here? We're going to be looking at 1 Corinthians chapter 1, verses 18 to 31. Paul is contrasting human wisdom with what appears to be foolish, and that is the gospel of the cross. Now, the word foolishness is from the Greek word moros. Korea, from which we get the word moron, which means to be intellectually worthless, to make no sense, and it's good to know, Pastor Rafferty, that all those times when my brother and I were

calling each other that, we were being biblical. So in 1 Corinthians chapter 1, let's begin at verse 18, and I'm going to read 18 and 19. For the preaching of the cross is to them that perish foolishness, but unto us which are saved, it is the power of God. For it is written, I will destroy the wisdom of the wise, and will bring to nothing the understanding of the prudent.

Two groups. Same message. One group hears this is foolish. Another group hears this is power. Okay, now we go back to the quote. We are all in the gutter. We all need saving. But only some of us are looking at the stars. Only some of us are looking up. And so you have a group of people, some in the dirt. You ever been in the dirt? And some who are in the dirt are looking up. And some are focused on the dirt. Some are in sin and focusing on something better, asking for God. And some are in sin and looking at the sin. To those who are perishing, they have stopped looking up. And when you stop looking up, even salvation sounds foolish. You may have the mindset, I'm too far gone, or this won't work or fit into my current theology. So the issue is not the gospel. It's not the cross. It is the sinner. Verse 20, where is the wise? Where is the scribe? Where is the disputer of this world? Hath not God made foolish the wisdom of this world? Paul is challenging human confidence. You know, in 1894, Pastor Loma King, before there were cars, there was a scientist by the name of Albert Michelson, and he said, basically, we've discovered all the big stuff. There's nothing left out there to discover. All we're going to do is be fine-tuning our measurements. He said we know it all. Time and time again, we see that human wisdom has limits. Look at everything we've discovered since he made that statement. God exposes our limits all the time. And Paul knew this 2 millennia ago. But back in 1 Corinthians 1, the cross did not fit many expectations. Verse 23, but we preach Christ crucified, unto the Jews a stumbling block, and unto the Greeks foolishness. To the Jews, they're like, he was not the Messiah. The Messiah was supposed to conquer Rome, not die at their hands. To the Greeks, a God doesn't die by human hands, certainly not ignominiously. That's what they thought. So both groups are saying this does not make sense. This does not fit into our theology. Our wisdom is greater than God's wisdom. And the problem here is not God. Verse 25, because the foolishness of God is wiser than men, and the weakness of God is stronger than men. We have this little inside joke going here. One's two is another person's ten. I wish I had time to go into it. God's weakness blows us away, does it not? Paul says even what looks foolish from God is still wiser than man. Verse 26, for you see your calling, brethren, how that not many wise men after the flesh, not many mighty, not many noble are called. The gospel is not designed to impress our intellect. The gospel is designed to save us. Are you perishing? To transform us? Do you need a change? Then look to the stars, friends. And the cross often looks weak. It often looks foolish, Sister Shelley, but the cross was actually God at his mightiest. As I heard a preacher say, Jesus pinned like a bug, defeated the devil who had his hands free. It is the power of God. But when we stop looking up, then we stop even appreciating that there is salvation. I was trying to find something that we could say to help illustrate this. Imagine that you're walking along in the forest, and there's a great big hole in the ground, and you don't see the hole. Say you're on your phone and you're texting. Oh, come on now. Have you ever seen those videos where someone is just texting and not paying attention? And you're just going along, and oh no, you fall into this hole. It's a deep hole, Sister Jill. It's got really, really smooth sides. And try as you might, you cannot climb out. You're looking up, and the top of the hole is way up there. It's just like a little pinprick. How did you survive that fall? Yet you did. You try and you try and you try, and eventually you stop trying. You sit down with your back to the edges of the wall. You cross your arms over your knees, and you put your head down.
by and by. Some

0: Somebody comes by in the forest, and there's the hole. They don't fall in. They look in there, and they see you sitting way down there at the bottom, and they say, hey, do you need help? And you're down at the bottom, and you say, I've been down here so long, I'm hearing things. They say, hey, I've got a rope here. I can put this rope down and pull you out of your situation.
1: That's good.
0: But because you have completely given up, you're like, that's impossible. No rope can reach all the way down here. I've looked up there and I've seen how far the top is. I'm not even going to bother looking up. And when we get to a place like that, even the Lord reaching down with salvation sounds like foolishness. I love that quote by Oscar Wilde. We're all in the gutter. We're all perishing. We have all found ourselves in a pit situation. But some will look up and some will not. So this is not to say those of us who accept the cross are better than those who do not accept the cross. This is to say that if you need a change, and you do, do not fail to look to the heavens, because salvation is there for you. Amen.
1: Amen. Thank you so much, Pastor Johnson. What an incredible illustration. I love that. Look up at Jesus. We're going to take a short break for a 3BM Mission Moment. We'll be right back.
2: Hello, I'm Greg Morricone. I'm so glad you joined me for 3ABN Mission Moment. Marshall was raised in church and never left. After his marriage to Maxine, the couple faced years of hardship after she developed severe rheumatoid arthritis. Seeking relief, Maxine attended a faith healing service where, despite the confusion going on all around her, she remembered the simple faith she had as a child when she accepted salvation. Praying with the same trust, she accepted God's healing, and her pain never returned. Together, they attended church faithfully, and after retirement, they built a home in Idaho, where they could only pick up two TV stations, a public television station and 3ABN. Marshall says he liked 3ABN just fine until they talked about the seventh day. So every time the topic came up, he'd switch to another station. This went on for a few years until he decided to check the scriptures for the verse he'd learned as a child. Bring ye all the tithes into the storehouse on the first day of the week. Well, Marshall says, I couldn't find that verse because apparently I'd been combining Malachi 3:10 and 1 Corinthians 16:2. Finally, I understood why Genesis 2:3 says that God blessed the seventh day and sanctified it. He even included it in his Ten Commandments. They began searching for a Sabbath-keeping church, and I'll tell you all about it on the next 3ABN Mission Moment.
1: Greg, we got this email from a brother in Kenya. He said he and his family have been watching 3ABN online programming, and then other people joined. 15 people joined to watch 3ABN programming there, so they built a banana leaf structure so that they could gather and learn about the Word of God. It's incredible.
2: Amen. No, praise God. 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
1: We thank you, family, for your support of the ministry of 3ABN that helps us take this gospel message to a lost and dying world. We're on the message of the cross. We'll turn it over to Pastor James.
3: Amen. We are in Tuesday's lesson. It's entitled, Power to Those Who Are Being Saved. Reportedly says the message of 1 Corinthians chapter 1 and verse 18 is too clear to miss one point. What the cross means depends on the way you look at it. It is foolishness for those in rebellion against God, but it is power for those who long for His salvation. As we've already seen, the quarterly goes on to say, in the preaching of the gospel, one needs to avoid words of eloquent wisdom, lest the cross of Christ be emptied of its power. That's 1 Corinthians 1:17, and that's the ESV version. You know, the cross of Christ isn't really complicated systematic theology. It's not about doctrinal information. If this were the case, the devils would be our instructors, for they know more Bible and dogma than the most intelligent human being. The cross is power because it represents exactly the opposite

0: of knowledge, pedigree, and intellect. Not that it is absent of intelligence. The cross of Christ is the very definition of the science of all sciences. Mm-hmm. The cross is the science of eternal life. It is the science of God, who who he is, what he does, and what makes him tick. Mm-hmm. You know, the Bible says the earth declares the science of the cross, because the earth declares the glory of God. Every particle of life on planet Earth takes to give. The rain feeds the creeks, feeds the streams, feeds the rivers, that feeds the ocean from which the rains come. Mm. It's only the selfish heart of man at its worst that makes himself the endpoint or the goal of creation. To the fallen human heart, it is foolishness to give without at least expecting equal or greater in return. That's what Jesus says in Luke 6:34. Sinners lend to sinners, hoping to receive as much again. But to God, the very act of giving itself is a return.
1: Yeah.
0: For it is more blessed to give than to receive. Acts 20:35. So the Quarterly says, in the light of 1 Corinthians 1:17, it becomes easier to understand why the opposite of foolishness is the power of God and not human wisdom. 1 Corinthians 1:18, the cross, the Quarterly goes on to say, which is so contrary to human wisdom, reveals just how foolish human wisdom really is. The Greek text of 1 Corinthians 1:18 suggests that those who are perishing are receiving the result of their actions. The text could read like this: for the message of the cross is foolishness to those who are destroying themselves. The Greek word apolumi, to perish, can also mean to destroy. In fact, apolumi is translated as destroy in 1 Corinthians chapter 1, verse 19. This is because self-indulgence is death. The message of the cross is not primarily a theological dogma, but a callback to self-sacrifice and self-denying the image of God. The cross at its very core sacrifices selfishness, dies to the clamors of fallen human nature, and lives as God created us to live a self-sacrificing, joy-filled life of service and love towards God and man. The first four commandments, love God with all your heart, mind, and soul. The last six, love your neighbor as yourself. So God is eventually going to honor the free choice of every human being to destroy themselves by selfishness. The Quarterly says, in contrast to those who are being destroyed, the phrase "to us who are being saved from selfishness" indicates that salvation comes only from God. Paul is saying that we are being saved, that is, we are not saving ourselves. We, of course, can't save ourselves. The Quarterly goes on to say, our salvation is has an external source. While destruction is self-caused, salvation can only be granted as a gift of grace to the sinners. As is clear in 1 Corinthians 1:21, it is God who saves those who believe. So foolishness in this sense is the act of rejecting what God has offered humanity through the cross of Christ, and thus bringing upon oneself destruction, the destruction that we have chosen. You know, from Monday's lesson, Pastor Ryan, I looked at this because it fit so well, and I was thinking, if Pastor Ryan doesn't share this, I'm going to share this. It says, the foolishness Paul talks about in 1 Corinthians 1:18 and 23 is not as much related to the intellectual scarcity, to intellectual scarcity, as it is to immoral behavior and thought, to lack of discernment, and even to rebellion against God. This explains why he spoke so much about this topic throughout 1 Corinthians. 1 Corinthians 1:30 lists the gifts of the plan of salvation: righteousness, which is justification; sanctification; redemption, which is glorification. These gifts come to us from the life and the death and the resurrection of Jesus Christ. They are gifts that we cannot earn. They are gifts that we do not have and cannot earn by our works. And listed with this group of three gifts, there is a fourth gift. And the gift is wisdom. And because it is listed with the three already mentioned, this gift too is not natural to the fallen human heart. Our human wisdom cannot be depended upon to earn anything. Human wisdom is, in fact, in the way of God's wisdom, just like our works get in the way of God's works. Yet here is man's wisdom always upending God's wisdom gifted to us in Jesus Christ. So in 1 Corinthians 1:30, wisdom is, of course, of the same nature as the other three. And in other words, fallen man has no wisdom but from God. And if we refuse the wisdom of Jesus Christ, we are left to our human wisdom, which is

0: the foolishness of this world. For example, 2 billion people profess to be Christians. They profess to believe Christ and his teachings. And yet, if you were to ask these 2 billion people, what happens when your person dies? They would tell you anything, but what the wisdom of Christ actually tells you happens when a person dies in John chapter 11. If you were to tell them what Christ teaches, that when you die, you sleep, that's what Jesus says in John chapter 11, when you die, you sleep. If you were to tell them that, you're in an unconscious state until the resurrection, they would call that foolishness. That's foolishness. Why? Because they have rejected the wisdom of Christ. The gift of the wisdom of Christ, which is directly connected to the three other gifts of justification, sanctification, and redemption. The Bible says the wage of sin is death, but the gift of God is eternal life through Jesus Christ our Lord. And the Quarterly asks this question: in what ways does this verse restate what Paul is saying in 1 Corinthians 1:18 and 19? Well, death means death. It doesn't mean eternal torment in a make-believe eternal place of suffering. The lost perish. They don't live forever and ever in eternal fire, the eternal fire of God's presence. Only the righteous can actually stand on the sea of glass mingled with fire, Revelation 15. So the wages of sin is eternal punishment, not eternal punishing.
1: Right.
0: Yet too many Christians would label this basic Bible teaching as
2: foolishness.
0: Foolishness. Why? Because they're exchanging the wisdom of Christ for the wisdom of this world.
3: Yeah.
0: We don't want to do that. We want to accept what 1 Corinthians chapter 1 tells us, right? Verses 18 and 19. For the preaching of the cross, that life of self-sacrificing, other-centered giving, is to them that perish foolishness, but unto us that are being saved from our selfishness, it is the power of God. For it is written, I will destroy the wisdom of the wise. How will God destroy the wisdom of the wise? He will destroy the wisdom of the wise through the wisdom of Christ.
3: Yeah.
0: Christ will come and he will give us wisdom that will completely undermine and take down the wisdom of the wise. So everything the Bible teaches, the wisdom of Christ, is completely the opposite of the wisdom of the wise, or the wisdom that we have as human beings. And that's why there's such a conflict between what the Bible teaches and what humans teach, even humans who are professing to follow Christ. Because if they're really following Christ, they're going to surrender their wisdom, their human wisdom, for the wisdom that comes from Christ. And the Bible says that the fear of the Lord is the beginning of wisdom. So God is calling us to accept the wisdom of Christ as a gift, along with justification, sanctification, and redemption, along with the three that we know we cannot procure, that we must have by faith in Jesus Christ. He's asking us, don't forget that fourth one, that fourth gift in 1 Corinthians, that fourth gift, the wisdom of Christ, all through this first chapter, the wisdom of Christ set in contrast to the wisdom of this world, the wisdom of Christ, which makes the wisdom of this world foolishness.
2: Amen.
0: Because it clarifies and corrects in the everlasting gospel of Revelation chapter 14. It actually brings down the confusion, Babylon, the confusion of the wisdom of this world by preaching Jesus Christ and him crucified.
4: Amen and amen. Thank you each and every one. I'm Shelley Quinn, and I have Wednesday's lesson, A Messiah Crucified. From Genesis to Revelation, we see the everlasting covenant is being revealed. Redemption does not begin with Matthew in the New Testament. The story of redemption begins in Genesis 3:15, when God promises a seed, the seed of the woman who will crush the serpent's head. And from there forward, the Old Testament is unfolding the story of the seed, the story of the coming Messiah, who would take on flesh and become the person of Jesus Christ, the Christ, the covenant Son of God. Now, Paul confirms the gospel of God in Romans chapter 1, verses 2 through 4. Romans 1, 2 through 4. I'm reading from the NIV. The gospel he promised beforehand through his prophets. This gospel was promised in the Old

0: Testament through his prophets in the Holy Scriptures regarding his son, who, as to his human nature, was a descendant of David, and who through the Spirit of holiness was declared with power to be the Son of God by his resurrection from the dead, Jesus Christ our Lord. Yet, when Jesus came, he was not the Messiah people expected. 1 Corinthians 1:22, Paul says, Jews demand signs. Greeks seek wisdom. The Jews wanted a conquering king. They expected the Messiah to overthrow the Roman oppressive government, to restore Israel's glory and establish a visible earthly triumph. The Greeks, they praised philosophy, eloquence, and intellectual brilliance. But the cross satisfied neither of these groups, because we've been looking at this. A crucified Messiah was not the sign to the Jews of victory. It was scandalous. And to the Greeks, a crucified Messiah, well, that was just pure nonsense. So when Jesus spoke of his coming death, guess what? Even his disciples struggled with it. It was an alien idea to them. Their hearts were set on a crown, not a cross. They could not imagine the Messiah would conquer by surrender, that he would reign by serving, that he would save by dying. The powerful message of the cross shatters human expectations. I know it shatters mine. It reveals the loving heart of God. And here's what the lesson said. In the 21st century, we've all become familiar with images of the cross, so we don't find that as appalling. But in the first century, the cross was shocking. It was an instrument of shame, humiliation, and agony. So to speak of a crucified God who took on flesh, the crucified Messiah, was almost unbelievable. But that's the point. The cross of Christ shows the universe how far God has God will go to save humanity. It reveals a love that is deeper than we can measure. It's unfathomable. It reveals a humility that is beyond comprehension to think that our God, the second person of the Creator God, the second person of the Godhead, would lower himself to become a human being. That's humility beyond comprehension. It reveals a sacrifice that every heart should stand in awe of. Now, we're supposed to look at Acts 13, 16 through 47. That's a lot of scripture. Let me just tell you, this is Paul's sermon, but it helps us understand the meaning of the cross. He traces God's faithfulness through Israel's history. He declares God raised up a Savior, the seed from the lineage of David, according to the promise. He explains that although the rulers in Jerusalem did not recognize the Messiah, they fulfilled the words of the prophets by condemning him. And though they found no cause for death in him, they handed him over to be crucified. But the story doesn't end there, Paul tells them. In verse 30, he says, God raised him from the dead. And then he says, through this man, forgiveness of sins is proclaimed. In verse 39, this is Acts 13, verse 39, he says, by him, everyone who believes is justified from all things from which the law of Moses could not justify them. The law of Moses was a constitution
1: That's right.
0: for the for the nation of

0: Israel. But the law of God was the moral law. And Christ fulfilled that, and his perfect life record is credited to us, righteousness by faith, and he justifies us. That's a legal proclamation. God declares us not guilty because of the sacrifice on the cross. Mm-hmm. That's the glory of the cross. Amen. It's not just a story of man's cruelty, but of God's mercy. It's not merely about suffering, but about salvation. At the cross, prophecy was fulfilled. Sin was confronted. Justice was honored. Mercy and peace kissed at the cross. They were extended. Mm-hmm. Forgiveness was made available to all who believe. So don't we think that that is an important message mm-hmm. relevant for today's society? We still struggle with expectations of how mm-hmm. God should work. You know, don't we? A lot of people want a visible power, a visible sign of God's power. They want immediate answers. They want dramatic breakthroughs. And like the Jews, they want unmistakable signs. Mm. But this is something that God prefers triumph versus suffering. Or we prefer triumph versus suffering, success versus surrender. We prefer strength versus weakness. So we want God to act in ways that we understand. The cross reminds us that he doesn't always act in the way we understand. In fact, sometimes he sees triumph through what we see as defeat. Sometimes he answers through delay. He leads through suffering, and his greatest work is being done when we understand the least. So this is important to grasp. When your prayers seem unanswered, when the ministry may seem fruitless, mm-hmm. if faithfulness seems costly, when life doesn't unfold like you expect, remember what he says in Isaiah 55, 8 and 9. Mm-hmm. He says, my thoughts are higher than your thoughts. My ways are higher than your ways. Mm-hmm. God's wisdom is higher than ours. Mm-hmm. Paul understood this. This is why he said in 1 Corinthians 2, 1 through 5, I did not come with lofty speech and human wisdom, but I determined to know nothing among you except Christ and him crucified. Isn't that what he said? Mm-hmm. His message wasn't designed to impress with rhetoric and eloquent vocabulary. Sometimes you listen to preachers who preach and it's like, well, write this word down. I need to look it up. Mm-hmm. He came to reveal the power of God through the Spirit because the wisdom of men can't save, the human brilliance can't cleanse the conscience, and philosophy can't break the chain of sins. Only a crucified Christ can do that. Paul points us back to the central truth. Power is not in human wisdom. The power is in the everlasting gospel of Jesus Christ. So if you want power, you want answers, if you want help, if you want salvation, look to the cross.
1: Amen. Thank you. Thank you, everyone, for laying the foundation. I kind of stay over here in this little restaurant seat waiting for the scraps to come down. And I realize when you get here, it's not scraps. It's so much food, I have to find out what to do with it. Thank you for laying such a rich foundation. Mine is Thursday, Christ, the Power and Wisdom of God. Now, the Apostle Paul did not reject wisdom, but he rejected the kind of wisdom that competed with the wisdom of God, human wisdom. I mean, look at this, two contrasts. I'm going to start with 1 Corinthians chapter 1, verses 19 and 20, and then verses 30 and 31. Then we're going to look at the contrast between God's wisdom, infinite, and then man's wisdom, finite. Verse 19 of 1 Corinthians 1. For it is written, I will destroy the wisdom of the wise and bring to nothing the understanding of the prudent. Where is the wise? Where is the scribe? Where is the disputer of this age?

0: Has not God made foolish the wisdom of this world? But of him, this is verse 30 and 31 now, but of him you are in Christ Jesus, who became for us wisdom from God, and righteousness and sanctification and redemption, that, as it is written, he who glories, let him glory in the Lord. So there are two contrasts, the wisdom of men and the wisdom of God. James says, if anyone lacks wisdom, let him ask of God who gives, and I'll use the paraphrase, who gives it without restraint. He knows exactly what kind of wisdom you need. And if you would trace your walk with Christ, you'll find that there are times when you say, Lord, what do I do? And you had all this knowledge, but you didn't know how to put it in order to get an answer. And God took that knowledge and distilled it down and made all that knowledge simple nugget of godly wisdom. Do this. And it makes a difference. And that's why Paul, and we repeated this, he's not ashamed of the gospel, for it is the power of God to salvation. So look at these two core understanding. Paul does not reject wisdom. He rejects human wisdom that competes with God. Look at the contrast. Human wisdom, self-reliant. God's wisdom, Christ-centered. Human wisdom, intellectual pride. God's wisdom, humble faith. Human wisdom cannot save. God wisdom saves completely. Human wisdom leads to confusion. God's wisdom leads to salvation. And in the NIV, 1 Corinthians 2, verse 4, my message and my preaching were not with wise and persuasive words, but with a demonstration of the Spirit's power. You can always tell when somebody has something or when somebody knows how to use what they have. I remember years ago, buying a helmet for my nephew. He lives in the Virgin Islands. For my grandnephew, actually, he didn't have a helmet, and he couldn't find one to fit his head. He was a little kid with a big head. So when I took the helmet down to him, he didn't know how to put it on. I said, no, not the other way, because the way he was putting it on, it became a mask, a shield, and the back was open. No, put it on. Then he didn't even know how to hit a ball. But I bought him a mask, I bought him a helmet, got him some cleats, because he couldn't find cleats. And my niece would say, he's on the team, he doesn't even know how to hit. All he needed was a helmet and some cleats to learn how to use them. And then she was so proud, she sent me videos, time after time, him hitting the baseball as far as he could. And he said, Mommy, all I needed was a helmet and some cleats. He needed to understand what to do with these things. So his baseball coach taught him how to wear it correctly and how to use his cleats properly. Sometimes we have a lot of knowledge, and the world is not lacking on knowledge, but what Paul is saying is the world is lacking on wisdom. Let's look at the other one. And this has been a text repeated time and time again. Where do you think I'm going? 1 Corinthians 1, verse 18 and 21 and 24. For the message of the cross is foolishness to those who are perishing, but to us who are being saved, it is the power of God. Verse 21. For since in the wisdom of God, the world through wisdom did not know God, it pleased God through the foolishness of the message preached to save those who believe. And verse 24. But to those who are called, both the Jews and Greeks, Christ, the power of God, and the wisdom of God. There's some key insights that I want to build on here, and those are three. The same group as described, notice that group that's being saved. Those being saved, those who believe, those who are called. I'll do that again. Those who are under the wisdom of God, those being saved, those who believe, and those who are called. It all comes with the gift of godly wisdom. You're being saved because you believe, because you were called. These people are living by faith in Christ, the power of God. And what does faith in Christ and the power of God do for us as it relates to wisdom? Christ saves from sin, and the gospel is the transforming power, not just the informational power. Now I'm going to talk about the wisdom of God as it relates to the sin problem. Let's go to John 1:29. We all know it by heart. I think we can repeat it without even looking at it. And I want to show the benefits of the blessing of salvation through Jesus Christ, who is the wisdom of God. Jill, read John 1:29 for me. Do you have it there?
1: Behold, the Lamb of God who takes away the sin of the world.
0: Exactly. See, we all know that by heart. Who takes away the sin of the world. Now, that is a benefit to the

0: the entire world, but you have to receive Christ to be on the benefits list. He has made provision to take away the sin of the world. But there's another part that is not for the entire world. Matthew 1:21. Who knows that by heart? Call his name.
1: Jesus, for he shall save his people from their sins.
0: He'll save
1: his people.
0: Whose people?
1: His people.
0: His people. That's not everybody. That's only to those who have accepted Christ, John 1:12. As many as received him, to them he gave the power to become children of God. When you receive him, the benefit is not broad like John 1:29. The benefit is focused. He will save his people from their sins. And when you think about that, now, it doesn't mean he's saving you from doing what you did, but he's saving you from the eternal impact of what you have done, saving his people from their sins. And that's the benefit that you can only get when you become a child or a son and daughter of the Most High God. So what human reasoning could not do, Jesus accomplished. Also now, 2 Timothy 3, verse 15, talking about the wisdom here that we find in the Word of God. And that from childhood you have known the Holy Scriptures, which are able to make you wise for salvation through faith which is in Christ Jesus. You know, the Bible is not just a book of great information, great stories, poetry and prophecy and Psalms and just the Pentateuch and all the good things that are there. But it's a book that's intended not to answer all the questions that we can come up with, but to answer the question of salvation. We can find in the Word of God the pointed focus, the Lamb of God that takes away the sin of the world. What's amazing about that, though, is the danger, though, you can get so caught up in studying the Bible that, like the Jews, you can miss the Lamb who's right next to you. Remember John 5:39? Jesus said, "You search the Scriptures, for in them you think you have eternal life. But these are they that testify of me." In other words, you're searching the Bible, and I'm right here. You're looking for me there, but I'm right here. Jesus comes not only in the word of wisdom, but in the power of wisdom, in the person of Christ himself. So here's the question. What point is Paul making in 1 Corinthians chapter 1, verse 24 to 29? Let me read that for you as much as I can. In verse 24, "But to those who are called, both Jews and Greeks, Christ is the power of God and the wisdom of God. Because the foolishness of God is wiser than men, and the weakness of God is stronger than men. For you see your calling, brethren, that not many wise according to the flesh, not many mighty, not many mobile are called. But God has chosen the foolish things of the world to put to shame the wise, and God has chosen the weak things of the world to put to shame the things which are mighty. And the base things of the world and the things which are not, which are despised, God has chosen. And the things which are not, to bring to nothing the things that are, that no flesh should glory in his presence." I saw someone standing in front of a tall building once, and they said, "Wow, nobody could build something like that." You wait till we get to heaven. We'll see what God really can do. Five very quick points. The cross appears foolish to human wisdom, but salvation through a crucified Savior seems to them illogical. But God uses the weak to shame the strong, not because God lacks power, but to reveal that true power comes from him. The third one, God bypasses human pride. He chooses those who will depend on him. So wisdom is not to disconnect us from God, but to connect us to God. And finally, the purpose, eliminating boasting, because true wisdom gives God 100% credit for the salvation that comes through his wisdom alone.
2: Amen. Thank you so much, Pastor John and Shelley, Pastor James, Pastor Ryan, as we look at the centrality of the cross. I want to give each one of you a moment for some final thoughts. Pastor Johnson.
3: Yes, friends, if you are in rebellion, if you are perishing, even from that position, you can look up and be saved.
4: Amen. Amen. We have no righteousness of ourselves. Our dependence is on Jesus Christ. We have no wisdom of ourselves. Let's accept the wisdom of Jesus Christ.
5: Amen. Amen. And I just want to say once again, we see this everlasting gospel of a Messiah who is crucified and resurrected from Genesis to Revelation. And if you're reading the Old Testament through the wrong lens, you're not going to understand the love of God. The everlasting gospel is our hope. It is the message that all churches need.

0: And it is this, that your sins are forgiven by the blood of Jesus, the precious blood, like one who is a lamb without spot.
1: That's right. To you encourage, anyone can be used by God. Your background does not disqualify you, and your weakness can become God's platform. Remember this, God is not looking for the most qualified. He's looking for the most surrendered.
2: That's the key. Today, if you hear his voice, don't harden your heart. That's the invitation that we read in the Word of God, and that's the invitation extended to you and to me. Make a choice for Jesus. He's calling for us, standing at the door and knocking. And we have a choice. Yes, I want you to come in. Yes, I want to look up, and I want to see you. I want you to come in and to change and transform. He's a gentleman. God never forces. But if you open your heart to him and receive him, you will be forever changed. Join us next week. Lesson number 3, unity in Christ. We're going to go out today with prayer. Father, we just come before you and we're so grateful, knowing that our wisdom is nothing. Our righteousness is nothing but filthy rags. But you, your blood will cover and cleanse and sanctify us. We thank you. We glory in the cross. In the precious and holy name of Jesus, amen.

0: Bible teachers around the world are talking about the modern nation of Israel, about a rebuilt Jewish temple in Jerusalem, and a final Mideast battle called Armageddon. Best-selling author Hal Lindsey, in his book, The Late Great Planet Earth, said, "What is happening right now to Israel is significant in the entire prophetic picture." Are these popular teachings really biblical? Discover shocking answers to these questions and more in this eye-opening seminar, Israel in Prophecy.
1: Matthew chapter 23, we're going to start with verse 38 in just a little bit, but we need to begin with prayer. So let's bow our heads. We've got to pray tonight that the devil will stay far away from this meeting and that the Spirit of God will be right here with us. Let's pray. Dear Father, Holy Father in heaven, thank you that we can gather together and study the sacred book that you've inspired. And we pray for your blessing. We pray for the moving of the Holy Spirit. This is a big subject. Please help me as I lead out, as I open my mouth. Help me to stick with Scripture, to be faithful to the truth that is found in your word. We pray these things together in Jesus' name. Amen. Okay, during this seminar, we have been examining, or maybe I should say re-examining, popular ideas about Bible prophecy, specifically that refer to the end times. Now, one of the biggest issues, in fact, it might be the biggest issue that is facing the Christian world when it comes to Bible prophecy, has to do with the whole issue of the rebuilding of the Jewish temple on the Temple Mount inside Jerusalem. Here you see a picture of a couple of Jewish people, and behind them is the Wailing Wall, which is all really that remains of the ancient temple. Here's an article, or actually this is the front cover of a fairly recent issue of Newsweek magazine. This is November 1, 1999, and it's all on prophecy. It says prophecy here, what the Bible says about the end of the world. And this particular issue deals with current concepts of end time events as they are reflected in the Christian world. And

On the inside of this article, this is page 73. This is what it says. It says, the predominant emphasis in Christian prophecy today is on the return of the Jews to the Holy Land and the rebuilding of the Jerusalem temple. So this says, this is the predominant emphasis in Christian prophecy is the rebuilding of that ancient temple that used to sit on the Temple Mount 2,000 years ago. Now, it's not just Newsweek. When you read books on Bible prophecy, there's all kinds of books that talk about this. Here is a book written by Hal Lindsey. It's a fairly recent book. Hal Lindsey is a best-selling author on Christian prophecy, and this book is called Planet Earth 2000 AD. And notice what he says here on page 164. Chapter 9 of this book is called The Rush to Rebuild the Temple. And this is what he says. The single most important key to prophecies yet to be fulfilled involve the rebuilding of the temple. Now, that's a lot. That's a mouthful, isn't it? He says this is the single most important key to Bible prophecy concerning the end. He says also on the same page that it is this Temple Mount in Jerusalem that will serve as the center stage for the final countdown to Armageddon. So Hal Lindsey believes that this whole area of the Temple Mount, much of which is now controlled by the Muslims, that this area is the key to understanding the end of the world. And the whole issue of the temple is at the heart of this supposed prophetic key. Now, let me give you a little bit of background, because maybe this is a new idea to you, or maybe you're very familiar with this, I'm not sure. But let me just give you some temple facts in history that will help us to put this whole subject into perspective. The first temple was built by Solomon in Israel, in Jerusalem, on this Temple Mount, and it was built around 900 BC, before Jesus. The temple was a very beautiful structure. It was large, marvelous. The Bible talks a lot about it. And it was, for many years, the center of worship for the nation of Israel. Priests served in the temple in Bible days, and animal sacrifices were offered. Who knows, probably millions of sacrifices were offered down throughout history. Animal after animal after animal. And these sacrifices pointed forward to the coming of guess who? To the coming of Jesus Christ. That's right. Every animal was, in a sense, prophetic of the coming of the great sacrifice, Jesus Christ. Now, back in ancient days, in the time of Solomon and beyond that, because of apostasy among the Israelites, because of their sins, God allowed the armies of Babylon to sweep down from the north. The armies came down, destroyed Jerusalem, burned the temple to the ground, and took the Jewish people captive for 70 years. At the end of those 70 years, they came back out of Babylon. They went back to Jerusalem. They rebuilt their city, and they rebuilt the temple. And that temple became known as the Second Temple. The first temple was Solomon's temple, and this was the second temple after the Babylonian captivity. Eventually, that temple was beautified by Herod the Great, and it came to be known as Herod's Temple. Now, when Jesus was here about 2,000 years ago, Jesus Christ walked into that very temple, the Second Temple, Herod's Temple. And he preached in that temple. He taught in that temple. He actually drove out the money changers inside of that temple because there was a lot of materialism going on there, and the priests were using the sacrifices to make a lot of money, and Jesus did not like that, and he drove them out. So the temple was a scene of controversy in Jesus' life. Now, because by and large, the leaders of Israel back then in Jerusalem did not receive Jesus as the Messiah, Jesus made a statement in Matthew 23, verse 38. This is a very, very powerful and pointed statement. He said to them, as he was walking out of the temple for the last time, Jesus said, "Look, your house, your temple is left to you." And what's that next word? The word is desolate right now. Remember that word. Jesus said, your house is going to be left to you desolate. Now, if you keep going, if you look at chapter 24, verse 1 and 2, the Bible says, then Jesus went out and he departed from the temple. And his disciples came to show him the buildings of the temple. And Jesus said to them, do you see all these things? Do you see all these beautiful stones on this temple? And then he said, verily I say to you, not one stone shall be left here upon another that shall not be thrown down.
So Jesus said that the second temple, Herod's temple,

was going to be destroyed. And that really is exactly what happened. It was destroyed by the Romans, by the Roman armies in the year 70 AD. About 40 years after the time of Jesus, the Roman armies swept down. They came in, they made war on the Jews, on Israel. And finally, after their siege ramps, broke down the walls, they stormed into the city. Titus was leading the group. He was the commander, the Prince Titus of the Roman armies at that time. And the Romans stormed in. They took the Jewish people captive, sold many of them as slaves. Approximately 1 million Jews perished. It was a terrible event in the history of Israel. And they burned the temple to the ground. And that's what happened in the year 70 AD. And Jesus Christ predicted it here in Matthew chapter 24, verse 1 and 2. Now, if you go down to verse 15, Jesus continues to talk about this. Verse 15, he told his disciples, he said, "Therefore, when you shall see the abomination of desolation," remember that same word desolate, where Jesus said, "Your house is left desolate," he said, "spoken of by Daniel the prophet, standing in the holy place, whoever reads this, let him understand. Then let those who are in Judea flee to the mountains. Let him who is on the housetop not go down to take anything out of his house." So Jesus gave his followers a sign, a warning. He said, when you see this abomination of desolation, he said, when you see a sign, he said, get out and flee to the mountains. Now, there are many Bible prophecy teachers today that apply this passage not to 70 AD, but to a future abomination of desolation. And yet, I believe that they're not taking this prophecy according to its context. If you turn to chapter 21, Luke 21, verses 20 through 22, we see a parallel expression, parallel paragraph from Jesus all about this issue. And it's very clear what Jesus is talking about. He's not talking about a future desolation. Luke chapter 21, verse 20, Jesus said, "But when you see Jerusalem surrounded by armies," now these were the armies of Rome, folks. These are not future armies, because these days anyway, armies don't march across the Middle East very often. People just push button and launch missiles and drop bombs. The Persian Gulf War taught us that. Jesus said to the disciples, "When you see Jerusalem surrounded by armies, then know that its desolation is near." And then he said, "Then let those who are in Judea flee to the mountains. Let those who are in the midst of her depart, and let not those who are in the country enter her. For these are the days of vengeance, that all things which are written may be fulfilled." Now this passage parallels Matthew 24, doesn't it? They both say the same thing, and Jesus is very clear in this passage that he's talking about the Roman armies surrounding Jerusalem, getting ready for the desolation, and the Christians, when they saw this sign of the armies coming, they were supposed to get out. And that's what happened. In the year 70 AD, the Christians fled to a little city called Pila, and no Christian died in that siege. No believer in Jesus, because they followed the warning of the Lord. And so that's what happened in the year 70 AD. The temple was destroyed and burned to the ground. And folks, there has not been a Jewish temple on the Temple Mount in Jerusalem for almost 2,000 years. The first temple is gone, the second temple is gone, and now really one of the biggest issues that the Christian church is dealing with when it comes to Bible prophecy is there going to be a third temple rebuilt on the Temple Mount? That is the issue. And according to U.S. News and World Report, this issue on Bible prophecy reflecting current concepts in the prophetic understanding of Christians, it says very definitely that this is really the predominant issue when it comes to Bible prophecy in the Christian world. They believe very, very strongly. Hal Lindsey believes this. I mentioned this in his book, 2000 AD, a fairly recent book. He talks about this, and there are others. There are actually a lot of books that talk about this, and I'm going to show you another one here on the screen. This is a book written by Peter and Patty LaLonde. And this book is called The Edge of Time. And it says here on the front cover, this is the final countdown. The final countdown has begun. Peter and Patty LaLonde are very well-known Christian speakers on Bible prophecy. They have a television program, and they talk all about these issues. And this particular book, chapter 3, is called The Third Temple. And it's interesting, when you read from this chapter, on the third temple, there's a very significant statement here, and it says here at the very beginning of the chapter, quote, "One of the most dramatic prophecies concerning Israel, which is still to be fulfilled, concerns the building of the third temple."
That's the first

sentence in this chapter, in this book. Very well-known Bible prophecy teachers that are watched by probably hundreds and thousands of people on television, and these books are being read, and this says this is one of the most dramatic prophecies in the Bible, is the prophecy about the rebuilding of the temple. Well, what I'd like to do is I'd like to take a look at quote-unquote these prophecies, which are supposed to be predicting the rebuilding of a temple, which is mentioned here on page 41 and mentioned over and over and over again by countless other authors dealing with prophecy. What are some of these prophecies anyway? As I've studied this, I've come to the conclusion that there really are three major sections in the Bible which are being used and preached from to support the idea of a rebuilt Jewish temple on the Temple Mount in Jerusalem as part of end time events in the final days. Three major sections. The first section is Daniel 9, verse 27. And we looked at this in our last meeting, and we'll summarize it again briefly in just a few moments. That's the first main text that is used as support for the idea that prophecies are predicting this. The second major text is 2 Thessalonians chapter 2, verse 4. And we'll take a look at that in just a little while. The third section is what I like to call assorted temple texts in the book of Revelation. The book of Revelation does talk a lot about the temple, and these passages are being used to try to prove, as it says here in this book, The Edge of Time, that there are, and I quote again, there are dramatic prophecies concerning Israel, which are still to be fulfilled, which concern the rebuilding or the building of the third temple. So let's take a look at some of these prophecies and let's see what they really say. Let's go to Daniel chapter 9, verse 27, then we're going to look up 2 Thessalonians, and then we'll go to the book of Revelation. Daniel chapter 9. Now we looked at this briefly, actually not briefly, we're just going to look at it briefly tonight. If you missed our last meeting, I urge you to get the tape, because in our last subject, part 4 of this seminar, we spent most of the meeting studying Daniel chapter 9. Daniel 9, verse 27, this is the key passage. The Bible says that he shall confirm a covenant or the covenant with many for 1 week. And in the midst of the week, he shall bring an end to the sacrifices and the offerings. Okay, I'll read it again. He shall confirm the covenant with many for 1 week. And in the midst of the week, he shall bring an end to the sacrifice and the offering. Now, let me show you how Hal Lindsey, who is, and I'm not trying to criticize Hal Lindsey, I'm simply using him as an example of current prophetic ideas. In his book, The Late Great Planet Earth, which is one of the most popular books on Bible prophecy that have ever been written, it says on page 46, Hal Lindsey is commenting here upon Daniel 9:27. And he says that he refers to the Antichrist, who will make a covenant with the Jewish people, and then he will break this covenant, and he will cause the Jewish temple worship according to the law of Moses to cease. Because the text says the sacrifices are going to cease, so Hal Lindsey believes this, he is referring to the Antichrist. He will make a covenant with the Jews during the 7 years of tribulation at the end, and then he will stop the sacrifices of the rebuilt temple, and he will cause them to cease. So he says here, quote, "We must conclude, therefore, that a third temple will be rebuilt upon its ancient site in Old Jerusalem." He said the temple has to be rebuilt, because if it's not rebuilt, how can he, who Hal Lindsey interprets as the Antichrist, how can he cause the sacrifices to cease if the sacrifice haven't been restarted? Are you following? So that's the reason why he bases his understanding there must be a temple based upon this text. And he sees this text as one of those major prophecies predicting that there would be a rebuilt temple. Now, let me just show you a chart here on the screen, and let me just quickly summarize what we talked about in our last meeting. Here is what is called the 70th week of Daniel. This is a 7-year period, and we talked about this in our last meeting, that it started in 27 AD with the baptism of Jesus when he was anointed as the Messiah, and it went for 7 years, and it ended in 34 AD when Stephen was stoned, and the gospel began to go out to the Gentiles. Now, here's a statement on the screen. Underneath where it says 7 years, and this is a quotation from Matthew Henry. Matthew Henry is probably the most famous Bible scholar who has put together a commentary series for Christians in the history of the Christian church. Matthew Henry's commentary is in the library of pastors all over the country.
He's very, very well respected. And when you read

Matthew Henry's notes on Daniel 9, verse 27, he interprets this very differently than Hal Lindsey says. And there's the quote there right on the screen. He says, "This covenant," referring to Daniel 9, 27, that he,

2,000 years ago by Jesus Christ. Adam Clark's famous commentary says the same thing. Jemison Fawcett and Brown's famous Bible commentary says the same thing. The scripture says in Daniel 9:27 that he would confirm a covenant with many for 1 week. These are the very words that Jesus Christ used in Matthew 26, verse 28, where Jesus said the night before he died, he said, "This is my blood of the new covenant shed for many for the forgiveness of sins." Jesus used the word covenant and the word many right before he died, Matthew 26, verse 28. And then the scripture says that in the midst of the week, in other words, in the midst of this final 7-year period, right halfway through, after 3.5 years of ministry, then he would cause the sacrifices to cease. Now, how did Jesus Christ cause the sacrifices to cease 3.5 years in, right in the middle of the 70th week of Daniel? How did he do it? He did it by giving his life, by dying on the cross, right on time, right in the midst of the week. He himself caused the sacrifice to cease, and the sacrifices at that point became of no value in the sight of God. In Matthew chapter 27, verse 51, the Bible says that when Jesus died, an unseen hand ripped the veil of the temple from top to bottom. And that illustrated, that was God's way of saying the temple is over. The temple is over. The earthly temple has come to an end because Jesus Christ, the great sacrifice, has offered his life for the sins of the whole world. Jesus said, "It's finished," and that put an end to the sacrifices. Isn't that right? Okay, let's take a look at Hebrews. Go to Hebrews chapter 10. Let me show you some quick text here in Hebrews, and then we need to move on. We've got a lot to do. Hebrews chapter 10, notice verse 12. The scripture says, talking about Jesus Christ, the Bible says, "But this man, after he had offered one sacrifice for sins forever, he sat down at the right hand of God." So when Jesus died, sacrifices came to an end. Now, if you go back to chapter 9, verse 1, Paul says, he's talking about the earthly sanctuary with its sacrifices. "Then indeed, even the first covenant had ordinances of divine service and an earthly sanctuary." The earthly sanctuary was part of the old covenant. When Jesus came, there was a new covenant. Now, if you look back at one verse before that, in chapter 8, verse 13, notice what it says. 8:13 says, "In that he says a new covenant, he has made the first one obsolete." Now, what is becoming obsolete is growing old, and it is ready to vanish away. Now, Paul wrote this right before the destruction of the second temple in 70 AD. And Paul said that earthly service, that earthly sanctuary with those earthly sacrifices, he said that whole service was growing old. And then he said it was ready to vanish away. And it did vanish away in 70 AD when the Roman armies came under Prince Titus and burned the temple to the ground. That was it. It came to an end. And one of the great reasons why there is no more need for a temple is because Jesus Christ, the great sacrifice, has been offered. Now think about this. Think about this. If the Jewish people do rebuild a temple over on the Temple Mount, now I know there are a lot of people that want this to happen, but if they do, think about this. What would that act be saying to God? If they rebuilt the temple and restarted the sacrifices, what statement would they be making to the Father? They would be saying to the Father that we do not believe that that your Son is Jesus Christ, the Messiah, who died for the sins of the world as the great sacrifice, right? A rebuilt temple and a restarting of sacrifices would be a national, official denial of Jesus Christ by the Jewish nation. That's exactly what it would be. Now think about this. Could God ever bless or lead people to rebuild a temple and to restart sacrifices that came to an end with the death of his Son? No way. God would never lead in the reinstitution of sacrifices. When Jesus died, the Bible says in Daniel 9:27 that he would cause the sacrifices to cease. And friend, they're over. And it was not the Antichrist that did that, it was Jesus Christ 2,000 years ago. So the use of Daniel 9:27 as a key text to prove a rebuilt temple, when you really study it out, folks, that text does not hold water. That text was fulfilled by Jesus Christ. Okay, one down, two to go. Let's go to 2 Thessalonians. 2 Thessalonians chapter 2, and let's take a look at another very, very controversial section. This is the second major section
that is used to prove that a temple will be

He rebuilt over on the Temple Mount inside of Israel in Jerusalem. 2 Thessalonians chapter 2. This is a very, very controversial prophecy, and we're just going to go through some of it briefly and try to find out what this is saying. Paul says in verse 1, "Now, brethren, concerning the coming of our Lord Jesus Christ and our gathering together to him." So the first thing he says is, he says, concerning the coming of Jesus and our gathering together to him. That's when the church is gathered to Christ. When Jesus comes, he's going to pick us up and take us home. Amen? And I believe that very strongly. The coming of our Lord Jesus Christ and our gathering together to him. Verse 2, he says, "We ask you not to be soon shaken in mind." Don't be shaken about this or troubled, either by some spirit or by a word or by a letter as from us. Some people evidently were counterfeiting the writings of Paul back then. And then he says, and they were saying that the day of Christ, this Bible I'm reading, the New King James, says that the day of Christ has come. The King James says that the day of Christ is at hand. And Paul was saying back then to the early Thessalonians, he says, don't be unsettled by people that are saying that the day of Christ is just about here or has already come. 2,000 years ago, the day of Christ was not right about to come. It wasn't about to come in the first century. Something had to happen first. And in verse 3, Paul continues and says, what needs to happen first? Paul goes on and says, "Let no one deceive you by any means." Now notice, who is Paul writing to anyway? He's writing to Christians, and who is he warning in this passage? He says, let no man deceive who? Deceive you. So Paul is warning Christians not to be deceived. He said, he's writing about the coming of Jesus and our gathering together to him, and he says, don't be shaken up by the idea that the day of Christ is about here, is at hand. Back then in the first century, he said, because something has to happen first. He says, let no one deceive you by any means. And then he goes on and says, for that day, referring to the day when Jesus will come and gather us, he says, that day will not come unless the falling away comes first and that man of sin is revealed. So Paul says, before Jesus comes to gather us, there has to be this falling away first and the coming of this man of sin, which is a biblical reference to the Antichrist. Now, the Greek word here for falling away is apostasia, and it has to do with a falling away from the truth of the Bible that would take place in the history of Christianity. And Paul says this has to happen first. First, before Jesus comes to pick us up and take us home. Paul is very, very clear on this. And he says that the man of sin, that man of sin will be revealed, the son of perdition. Now, we have to really look at this carefully. When Paul says in verse 3, that man of sin, the King James says that man. The King James doesn't say the man. He says that man. And Bible scholars, at least from the 1500s, the 1600s, 1700s, 1800s, and even part of the 1900s, believe that when Paul said that man of sin, he was referring to a previous prophecy. He was referring to Daniel chapter 7, which talks about a little horn coming up out of the fourth beast, the Roman Empire, and that little horn would have eyes like the eyes of a man. He would have a mouth speaking great things, and this little horn would make war, the Bible says, on the saints of God. Now, I don't have time to fully treat on this subject right now because it just takes too much. But I have actually previously given a whole seminar called An Amazing Discoveries Bible Prophecy Seminar, 24 parts. This is just a little six-part series on Israel and prophecy. But in my previous seminar, and I can give you information on how to get this if you would like, during this Amazing Discoveries series, the fifth subject was called The Real Truth About the Antichrist. And we spent a great deal of time, actually a whole night, studying this passage and all of these Antichrist issues. But let me just briefly share with you that for almost 400 years, from the time of the Protestant Reformation down into the 20th century, almost all Protestant scholars who studied this passage applied this man of sin, this passage here, to the papacy centered in Rome. This was an almost universally understood application because they were seeing it right there. They saw this power making war on the saints. They saw the persecution that had been going on. In fact, historians estimate 50 to 100 million Bible-believing Christians were put to death during the Dark Ages. Now, it's interesting, when you look at that Newsweek magazine that I was referring to on Bible prophecy,

Let me just show you this again. It says what the Bible says about the end of the world. It gives different views on prophecy, and it doesn't just share the current views, as I mentioned, but it also talks about what Christians used to believe. And it's very significant that here in this, on the other side, on this page, it talks about the temple being rebuilt, but on the other side, it talks about what used to be believed by Protestants. And this is Newsweek, November 1, 1999, page 72. Public knowledge for the whole world to read. It says here, Martin Luther was the first to identify the papacy as such with the Antichrist and the Kingdom of Babylon. And it says, this view was to become dogma for all Protestant churches. That's a very, very significant statement. And this used to be believed by Martin Luther, by John Huss, by Calvin, by Jerome, by Wesley, John Wesley, who founded the Methodist Church, Calvin, the Presbyterian Church. This was Protestant doctrine for over 300 years, that this prophecy in 2 Thessalonians chapter 2, this falling away, this apostasy from Bible truth in history was fulfilled in the Church of Rome. Now let's keep going. Verse 4, Paul continues on, and he says, talking about this biblical Antichrist, he said he would oppose and he would exalt himself above all that is called God or that is worshiped, so that he, as God, would sit in the temple of God, showing himself that he is God. Now, folks, here is the key text. This text is being quoted and being preached by Bible prophecy scholars all over the world as one of those prophecies to prove that the Jewish temple will be rebuilt on the Temple Mount inside Jerusalem. They're using this text because it says the Antichrist would sit in the temple of God. Movies are being made about this subject. There was a movie recently that came out called Apocalypse and another one called Revelation. And in this movie, there was a man, an actor, that portrayed the common view of the Antichrist, and he went right inside the temple that was rebuilt in the movie, and he walked in and he said, I'm God, and this is supposedly how this prophecy is going to be fulfilled. This is the common view that is being taught today all around the country and around the world. Hal Lindsey, in his book, The Late Great Planet Earth, on page 98, this is what he says. He comments on this passage, and he says, the Antichrist will proclaim himself to be God. He will establish himself in the temple of God, 2 Thessalonians 2:4. And then he says, there is only one place where this temple of God can be, and that is on Mount Moriah in Jerusalem. Hal Lindsey said it must be fulfilled there in the temple. And that's why the temple must be rebuilt. Now, I would like to respectfully disagree with his conclusion. I would like to respectfully challenge this, because I don't believe this is what Paul is actually saying at all. When you look at verse 4, again, it says that this Antichrist would, as God, sit in the temple of God, showing himself that he is God. Now, a lot of people read this and they say, look, the Antichrist is going to walk into a rebuilt temple, he's going to sit down, and he's going to say, I'm God. That's what the movies reveal. But is that really what this text says? Does this verse say he's going to walk into a temple and say, I'm God? It doesn't say that. Notice what it says. Look carefully. It says, so that he would sit as God. It doesn't say he would say it, but he would sit as a God. And then it says, in the temple of God, showing himself that he is God. He would show by his actions that he thinks he's God, but it doesn't say he would come right out and say he is God. Now, if you look at the text here, it says that this is going to happen inside the temple of God, correct? That's what the Bible says. And so people have come to the conclusion the temple must be rebuilt over in Israel. But is that what Paul's talking about? Turn to 1 Corinthians, 1 Corinthians chapter 1. And let's take a look at this. Paul wrote this, and I want to let Paul define this. When Paul said the temple of God, he actually used a Greek word. The Greek word is naos. Naos. I've done a lot of study on this. And he says the Antichrist would sit in the naos of God. Now, 1 Corinthians chapter 1, verse 2, Paul is writing here, and he says he's writing to the church of God, which is at Corinth. Paul's writing to the Christian church. Now, turn the page to chapter 3,
and take a look at verse 16.

Hold on to your seats. 1 Corinthians chapter 3, verse 16, Paul says, and he's writing to the church, he says, "Do you not know that you are what?" He said, "You are the temple of God." Now, guess what Greek word Paul is using? It's naos, same word. When Paul says in 2 Thessalonians, the Antichrist is going to go into the temple of God, here he quotes, he used the same word, the naos of God, when he's writing to the church of God, and he says, "You," referring to believers, Christians, he says, "You are the temple of God." Now think about it. If you were the devil, if you were the Antichrist, would you hang out in a bar, or would you walk into the church and get behind the pulpit and preach a sermon? That's what you would do, and that's what the devil's up to. Now, here's a quotation on the screen here, or actually, there's the text that we just quoted, and now I'll show you a quotation here from Matthew Henry. Matthew Henry, this famous Bible commentator, in his notes on 2 Thessalonians chapter 2, verse 4, this is what he says. He says, "The Antichrist here mentioned is some usurper of God's authority," where? In the church. Matthew Henry, in harmony with all the Protestants for over 300 years, understood 2 Thessalonians 2 as applying to this historical power that would come into the temple, which is the church, and he would bring his deceptions into Christianity. That's the way this has been understood. Now think about this. The Bible says he's going to enter the temple of God, God's temple. Now when Jesus died, he caused the sacrifices to cease, right? Now, if they rebuild the temple, that temple and those sacrifices would be a challenge to the messiahship of Jesus Christ, correct? That would be a statement that Jesus isn't the Messiah and didn't die as the sacrifice. Now, think about this. If they were to rebuild that temple, could that temple, under those circumstances, ever be properly called, as the Bible does, could it ever be properly called the temple of God? Could a rebuilt temple that is a denial of Jesus ever be the temple of God? Friends, never. It can never be God's temple. Never. It's impossible, because that temple would be a denial of Jesus Christ. Are you with me? Okay, so two down. Let's go to the book of Revelation. And these are the major passages that are being used to try to prove the rebuilding of a temple. But these are not really what the Bible is teaching. Let's take a look at the book of Revelation. A sordid temple text in the book of Revelation. Now, before we actually read from Revelation chapter 1, we're going to start with chapter 1. We're going to look at verse 12. I want to just direct you here on the screen, and I want to show you just a little bit of an overview of the temple itself, the earthly temple. The earthly temple had two rooms. There was a room called the Holy Place, another room called the Most Holy Place. In the Holy Place, there was a seven-branched candlestick, a golden candlestick. There was also a table of bread, and there was also a golden altar called the Altar of Incense, and that was in the Holy Place. If you go through the second veil into the Most Holy Place, where the presence of God was, that's where the golden ark was. That's where the golden angels were. That's where the golden lid was. On top of the ark, and the Ten Commandments were there inside the ark, and that's where God's presence shone through. And that room was called the Most Holy Place. So we have the candlestick, we have the altar of incense, and then we have the ark in the Most Holy Place. Now, let me show you something absolutely amazing when you read the book of Revelation. Let's go to Revelation chapter 1, and let's take a look at verse 12. The beginning of the book, John says, "I turned to see the voice that spoke to me." John heard a voice behind him, he turned around, and there was Jesus standing there. And then he goes on and says, "Having turned, I saw," and what did he see? John said, "I saw seven golden candlesticks." And John is using, or he's seeing, sanctuary imagery. He's seeing the imagery of the temple, seven golden lampstands. And in the midst of the seven lampstands was one like the Son of Man. He saw Jesus walking in the midst of these seven golden candlesticks. Now, if you go to verse 20, Jesus interprets the mystery that he has just revealed to him. And notice it says at the end of verse 20, it says, "The seven lampstands which you saw are," what did they represent? The seven churches. The seven churches, right. So here the book of Revelation begins with Jesus

walking symbolically in the midst of this seven-branched candlestick, and Jesus interprets this. He takes the things of Israel, the things of the temple, and then he says, this represents the church. Doesn't he say that? He says, these seven candlesticks, right there at the end of verse 20, he says, the seven lampstands which you saw are the seven churches. Jesus is very clear. He's taking the imagery of the sanctuary and he's applying it to the Christian church. Now, isn't that exactly what Paul does? When Paul says, you are the temple of God, Paul is doing what Jesus is doing. The same exact thing, applying the things of Israel to the Christian church. It's very, very clear. Now, there is also a temple in heaven, and we don't have time to study this right now, but in the book of Hebrews, Paul brings out very clearly, especially in chapter 8, verse 1 and 2, that there is a real temple up there in heaven where Jesus Christ is ministering as our great high priest. That's where he's interceding for human beings down here in this world. And I believe if our eyes could be open, we could look up and we could see Jesus as our high priest in the temple of God in heaven. But now let's keep going. Let's go back to Revelation and let's continue to study. We have the temple, which is the church. Paul also talks about our bodies being temples. And then we have the temple up in heaven where Jesus is our priest. Now let's go to chapter 4. Revelation chapter 4. And let's just walk a little bit through the book of Revelation. Revelation chapter 4, verse 1. John says, after these things I looked, and behold, there was a door opened in heaven. And John looked up in prophetic vision into heaven through this door. Now, if you go down to verse 5, he sees the lampstand up there. Verse 5 says, from the throne proceeded lightnings, thunderings, and voices. Seven lamps of fire were burning before the throne. So in Revelation chapter 4, verse 5, John again looks in. He sees the temple. He sees these seven lampstands, this candlestick, and he says they're burning before the throne of God. And notice in verse 5, he says there's lightnings, there's thunderings, and there's voices. Notice that. Three things. We're going to come back to this. This is very important. Three things. He sees three manifestations of God's power at the lampstand. Now let's go to chapter 8, and let's just let our fingers do the walking through the book of Revelation. Revelation chapter 8, and notice verse 3. John goes deeper into the book. In verse 3, John said, then another angel, having a golden censer, came and stood at the altar. Now here he's at the golden altar. And he was given much incense that he should offer it with the prayers of all the saints upon the golden altar which was before the throne. Now here John sees the golden altar and the incense. And what John is doing, or what Jesus is showing him, is the things of Israel, this golden altar inside the sanctuary, and he says that incense represents the prayers of the saints, representing the church. Are you with me? He takes the things of Israel and applies them to the church. He does this over and over and over again in the book of Revelation. Now go down to verse 5. Verse 5 says, then the angel took the censer, filled it with fire from the altar, and threw it to the earth. And then he says, there were noises, there's one, thunderings, there's two, lightnings, there's three, and then what else? And an earthquake, there's four. So at the lampstand, there's three manifestations. As you get deeper into the sanctuary, at the altar of incense, there's four. Now, hold on to your seats and turn to Revelation chapter 11, verse 19. Revelation chapter 11, verse 19. Now here we get deeper and deeper toward the heart of the book of Revelation. And notice the 19th verse. This is a very, very powerful passage. What's happening is John is being taken deeper in, and he goes all the way into the most holy place. Verse 19 says, then the temple of God. There is a temple of God. The church is the temple of God. And there's also the temple of God up there in heaven where Jesus is our high priest. And he says, the temple of God was opened where? In heaven. And then he goes on and says, and there was seen in his temple the ark of his covenant. Now he's in the most holy place. And notice the rest of the verse says there was lightnings, voices, thunderings, an earthquake, that's four, and a great hail, that's five. Five manifestations of the power of God.
So at the

lampstand in the holy place, there's three manifestations. As you get deeper to the altar of incense, the golden altar, there's four manifestations. And as you get finally into the most holy place of the heavenly temple, there are five manifestations. And this is God's way of trying to direct our minds to the heavenly temple where Jesus Christ is our great high priest up there before the law of God, which is inside that ark. It's a powerful message, isn't it? And this is what we're reading here right in the book of Revelation, the temple of God. When you study Revelation, it walks you through the temple, but do you see anything here about this talking about an earthly temple being rebuilt on the Temple Mount? Not at all, folks. This book, the last book of Revelation, is not talking at all about an earthly temple. Not one bit. It's talking about the church, and it's talking about the heavenly temple, very, very clear. Now, let's go to Revelation, and let's take a look at chapter 16. You know, and isn't it just like the devil? When the Lord gives us the book of Revelation and wants our minds to be focused on the heavenly temple where Jesus is, isn't it just like the devil to divert people's minds and have them looking to an earthly temple that doesn't even exist? Isn't that just like the devil? It's called strategy of diversion. That's what the devil wants to do, to turn people's eyes away from the truth and get them looking in the wrong direction. Okay, Revelation 16, let's take a look at verse 16. 16:16, and here's the verse also on the screen. Revelation 16:16. The Bible says right here very clearly, "And they gathered them together into the place called in the Hebrew tongue," and what's that word? The word there is Armageddon. You see it right there on the screen. You see it right there in your Bible. And it's important to realize that this is the only time in the whole Bible where the word Armageddon is specifically used. It's this text right there, Revelation 16, verse 16. And we're going to talk more about this whole battle of Armageddon in our final meeting, our next meeting. Now, let me just review and put some pieces together here, and then I'm going to really hit this head on as strongly as I can. We've already studied Daniel 9:27, which really, in its historical context, talks about Jesus dying in the midst of the 70th week, causing the sacrifices to cease of the second temple 2,000 years ago. That verse is being picked up and applied today to the rebuilding of a third temple and an Antichrist who would stop the sacrifices. But that's not what the text is saying. We've looked up 2 Thessalonians chapter 2. Which talks about Antichrist entering the temple of God, God's temple, which is the church, according to Paul and according to Protestant scholars for over 300 years. Solid biblically. And yet, that text is being reapplied to a future rebuilt temple in Jerusalem, which would never be the temple of God because it would be a denial of the Messiahship of Jesus and his great sacrifice. And that verse is being applied to an Antichrist entering that temple, sitting down, saying he's God, and stopping the sacrifices. These are the passages that are being used, but that's not what it's saying. And now when you come to the Battle of Armageddon, what Hal Lindsey says, and he's just an example of what people believe and are teaching around the world. Hal Lindsey says in his book, 2000 AD, Planet Earth 2000 AD, on page 164, he says here, "It is this Temple Mount," referring to the earthly temple in Jerusalem, being rebuilt upon this mountain, he says, "This Temple Mount, it is this one that will serve as the center stage for the final countdown to Armageddon." So just as people misinterpret Daniel 9:27 and apply it to a future temple, just as people misinterpret 2 Thessalonians 2:4 and apply it to a future temple, when you get to the Battle of Armageddon, it is commonly understood that when the Antichrist enters this temple, says he's God, the Jews will reject him, and this will be the spark that leads to the Battle of Armageddon. But is that what the text is saying? When you study the text, is the text talking about an earthly temple, or is it talking about a heavenly temple? Folks, if you have had any doubts so far as we've been studying this, I hope that this next text will remove all doubt.
Look on the screen here.

You see, verse 16, it says he gathered them together into a place called in the Hebrew tongue Armageddon. Now, guess what? The very next verse talks about the temple. Next verse, verse 17. And guess what? Do you think the next verse talks about an earthly temple, which Hal Lindsey says will be the center stage of the Battle of Armageddon? Or do you think that verse talks about the heavenly temple? Folks, one view is right and one view is wrong. Either the temple is going to be rebuilt, fulfilling Bible prophecy, or there's a huge deception that is sweeping the Christian church. So let's just open our Bibles and let's take a look at verse 17. Revelation 16, we'll read verse 16 again. They gathered them together into a place called in the Hebrew tongue, Armageddon. And we'll talk more about this in our last meeting. And then verse 17 says, then the seventh angel poured out his bowl into the air. And a loud voice came out of the temple. Now, where is this temple? Right, the Bible says a loud voice came out of the temple of heaven. And it came from the throne of God where Jesus Christ is. And friends, this is God's way of trying to show us what the truth is and what is a deception. God put the temple right there in verse 17, trying to show us which temple the Bible's talking about in the first place. The seventh angel poured out his bowl into the air, and this bowl is the seventh vial of the plagues of God's wrath, which eventually will be poured out upon this world. And then the loud voice comes out of the temple of heaven from the throne saying, it is done. I have a book I've written, and this book is available. We'll be making it available during the seminar, and it's called Exploding the Israel Deception. I have a chapter in this book, and it's called Thunder from Heaven's Temple, and it deals with this whole issue, and it makes it very, very clear. The voice thunders, and the voice of God says, it's done, it's over, it's all over. Just like Jesus said, it is finished and the sacrifices came to an end. So here, right after Armageddon is used, the voice of God again thunders and says, it is done, referring to this is the end of the world. And that voice comes from the heavenly temple. And then verse 18 says, there were noises, thunderings, lightnings. There was a great earthquake, these powerful manifestations of God's power. Such a mighty and great earthquake, such as had not occurred since men were upon the earth, so mighty and so great. And then verse 19 says, now the great city, and this is talking about Babylon, the great city of Babylon, which we'll talk about in our next meeting. It's not talking about the rebuilding of an earthly city of Babylon. It's talking about something much, much bigger. It says, the great city was divided into three parts, and the cities of the nations fell, and great Babylon was remembered before God to give her the cup of the wine of the fierceness of his wrath. And then the Bible says, every island fled away and the mountains were not found. Does this sound like a local Middle East battle? Not a chance. This is worldwide, global. The cities crumble around the world. The mountains sink. The islands disappear as the voice of God thunders from the heavenly temple. And what's happening here is judgments are falling upon Babylon. Babylon the Great. Now, what does Babylon mean anyway? You want to know what Babylon means? That's right. Babylon, I heard it. Babylon means confusion. It means confusion. And there's a whole lot of sincere, no doubt, but a lot of religious confusion in the Christian world, especially when it comes to Bible prophecy. And the Word of God is telling us, and we're going to study this more in our next meeting, the Bible is telling us that Babylon, with its confusion and all of its false doctrines, Babylon eventually is going down. It reminds me of the story of the Titanic. April 10, 1912, over 2,000 people set sail on a ship that they considered unsinkable. The unsinkable Titanic. This is an actual photograph. And as they got on this ship, they set sail on their maiden voyage across the Atlantic to New York. And they thought it was going to be smooth sailing. They thought nothing, just nothing, could sink this ship. 4 days later, at about 20 minutes to midnight,

On April 14, 1912, the Titanic hit the ice. And that supposedly unsinkable ship, folks, that ship began to go down. And the majority of its passengers stayed on board and went down with the ship. The majority. And there's a big lesson for us in this, a big lesson. According to the Bible, Babylon, with all of its religious confusion, is one day going to hit the ice at Armageddon. And Babylon is going to go down. And Jesus Christ does not want us to go down with Babylon and with all of the religious confusion of this world. That's why it says in Revelation chapter 18, verse 4, Revelation 18, 4, and this will be our last text in this meeting. Jesus knows what's coming. He sees all the religious confusion, and that's why he's given us the Bible. That's why he's given us Revelation, to help us to see things. That's why he tells us about the heavenly temple, so we won't be misled and look to any earthly temple. Revelation 18, verse 4 says, I heard another voice, and the voice comes down from heaven, from the temple where Jesus is. And the voice says, come out of her, come out of Babylon, come out of her, my people. God is talking to his own people. God has his own people that are his people. Nevertheless, they're confused, especially when it comes to Bible prophecy. But God still recognizes them as his children. And before the final judgments fall, he says, come out of Babylon, come out of these deceptions, lest you share in her sins, and lest you receive of her plagues. Friends, the Lord is calling us to abandon the boat of Babylon with all of its confusion. Amen? And he's calling us all right now to get into the boat of truth, the boat of Bible truth. And if we get into that boat, if we follow the word very carefully, if we pray earnestly, open our eyes and study scripture very, very earnestly and carefully, friends, we will know the truth for these last days. We will know the truth. Jesus will lead us. As he's been leading me, he'll lead you. He'll lead us all. He'll lead us step by step through the icy waters of this world. We will not go down at Armageddon, and we will be led safely to the heavenly shore. Hallelujah.

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Hello, friends. My name is John Loma King, and welcome to Good News Television. I'm with Three Angels Broadcasting Network, and we find it a privilege to partner with Good News TV here in Phoenix to bring you a majority of programming preparing your hearts for the soon coming of our Savior. 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But we'd like to hear from you. Tell us what you'd like to see, what you'd like to hear, and also tell us that you're praying for us, because we do believe that 3ABN and Good News Television, that really is good news. So continue watching, and may the glory of God be alive in your life, and may the Lord also prepare your heart for the soon return of Jesus Christ. 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

Amazing Facts is releasing America in Bible Prophecy, the future of Earth's last superpower revealed. It's going to take you step by step in identifying the global forces at work in these last days. Could religious freedom be at risk in this land of liberty? You might be surprised what the Bible really says. You owe it to yourself to find out. So get yourself a copy of America in Bible Prophecy. If you are tuning in and you were not with us last week, this morning's message is going to be the second part of a two-part series. Well, I say two-part now, but I guess we may have to wait and see how that goes. But I would like to direct your attention to the ninth chapter of John, the Gospel of John, chapter 9. We read about this amazing miracle. Now, I think I shared with you, and I'll do a little review, that there are seven miracles of Jesus in the Gospel of John. He focuses on seven miracles. The emphasis is that you might believe. And the raising of Lazarus was one of the great miracles, the last miracle. Of course, the raising of Christ himself would be there. But the opening of a man, the opening of the eyes of a man who was born blind is a miracle number six in this list, and you read about it in John chapter 9. The whole chapter is dedicated to this one narrative. And I'm going to review some of this because I want to make sure everybody's up to speed, and even some of you who were with us last week, a little refreshing is good. So in chapter 8, they had just about stoned Jesus in the temple. He passes out between them before they can do that, and you read in chapter 9, verse 1, "Now as Jesus passed by, he saw a man who was blind from birth." Notice it begins with Jesus seeing the man who does not see. "And his disciples asked him, saying, 'Rabbi, who sinned?'" Figuring all suffering must be from some sin. "Was it this man or his parents that he was born blind?" And Jesus said, "Neither this man nor his parents sinned." Doesn't mean they were sinless, but it's not because of their sin. "But that the works of God should be revealed in him. I must work the works of him who sent me while it is a day. The night is coming when no man can work. As long as I am in the world, I am the light of the world." Now, Jesus makes this statement just before he opens the eyes of someone who is in darkness. He says, "I am the light." So he draws an unmistakable connection between the healing of the blind man and the healing of the lost to salvation. So as long as I am in the world, I am the light of the world. He knew he soon